0: and Secular States, Egypt, India, and the United States, and the co-author of Islamic Activism and U.S. Foreign Policy. His forthcoming book is America's Long War with Islamist Militancy, and he has an article at Responsible Statecraft we will discuss. 25 years after 9/11, the U.S. still doesn't know why they hate us. Then we speak with Kai Bird and Susan Goldmark about the wannabe mafia boss in the White House who has modeled his presidency on the rules his mentor Roy Cohn taught him. Quote, 1. Never settle, never surrender. 2. Counterattack, countersue immediately. 3. No matter what happens, no matter how deeply into the muck you get, claim victory and never admit defeat. Kai is an acclaimed biographer and journalist who, with Martin J. Sherwin, won the Pulitzer Prize for Biography for American Prometheus, The Triumph and Tragedy of J. Robert Oppenheimer, which was the inspiration for Christopher Nolan's Academy Award-winning Best Picture, Oppenheimer. He is the executive director of the Leon Levy Center for Biography at City University of New York's Graduate Center in New York City, and his new book, co-authored with his wife, Susan Goldmark, is American Scoundrel, Roy Cohn's Dark Journey from Joe McCarthy to Donald Trump. Then finally, we'll speak with Eric Schlosser, who has written for The Atlantic since 1994, and he has received a National Magazine Award and a Sidney Hillman Foundation Award for reporting. His book about nuclear weapons, Command and Control, was a finalist for the Pulitzer Prize in History, and his best-selling book, Fast Food Nation, The Dark Side of the All-American Meal, is available for pre-order and out later this month in an updated 25th anniversary edition. He also has an article at the New York Times, Why Did Trump Order Up to 660 Million Pounds of Mystery Meat? And another at the Atlantic, Should We Be Afraid of Our Food? And we will look into how farmers are getting screwed while corporate food is killing us. I'm Ian Masters, and this is Background Briefing, available 24/7 at backgroundbriefing.org. And joining us now is Scott Hibbard, professor and chair of the Department of Political Science at DePaul University. And he has an article at Responsible Statecraft, 25 years after 9/11, the U.S. still doesn't know why they hate us. Welcome to Background Briefing, Scott Hibbard.
1: Great. Thanks for having me.
0: Well, thanks for joining us. And we're speaking on the day before the 25th anniversary of 9/11, and it's pretty clear that we haven't learned our lessons, and right. We're deeply mired again in the Middle East in a war. And just last night, Trump was at his mini convention down in Texas, where he offered us all $5,000 if we voted Republican for the November elections. He also said that there would be no end to the war with Iran until after the November elections. And then the price of oil would suddenly mysteriously and magically drop down to $2 a gallon.
1: Right.
0: So that's a de facto recognition that Iran controls the agenda.
1: Yeah, yeah. I think it's also recognition that it's easier to start wars than it is to end them. And if there's anything that we really learned with from the war on terror is that, you know, it's very easy to, again, to begin conflicts, but, you know, trying to bring them to a successful conclusion is a completely different matter.
0: And you write in your article at Responsible Statecraft, 25 years after 9/11, the U.S. still doesn't know why they hate us. You say the failures of the American war on terror were rooted in a misdiagnosis of the problem.
1: Yeah.
0: The Bush administration promoted the idea that the 9/11 hijackers were motivated by the hatred of American values and rejected any notion that the U.S. policies contributed to either anti-American sentiment or violent extremism. They hate us for who we are, it was argued, not what we do. And we're doubling down at the moment, so we clearly haven't learned the lesson.
1: Yeah. So let me just jump in there. So, you know, part of the reason why I wrote this book is I had worked on a similar report at the U.S. Institute of Peace, you know, back in the 1990s. And at that time, you know, the Washington foreign policy community and the Clinton administration were trying to grapple with the problem of Islamic militancy. And, you know, there was a civil war going on in Algeria. There was insurgency in Egypt. There were, you know, terrorist attacks on American facilities overseas. And the question then was, you know, how do you deal with this? And the, you know, the challenge, at least within the foreign policy community, was that, you know, it was deeply divided over what the nature of the problem was, let alone how to resolve it. And, you know, it really kind of broke down over these lines of, you know, what is the cause of terrorism? Is it, you know, this religious ideology that, you know, can only be met with force? Or is the problem that, you know, you have dysfunctional societies with authoritarian governments and, you know, extensive poverty that, you know, kind of creates, you know, fragmentation and leads to extremism? And what we saw in the 1990s was an effort to try to deal with, in some respects, both sides of the equation. You got to deal with the security issues, the manifestation of violence, but you also have to deal with the underlying issues that give rise to extremism. Now, in the aftermath of 9/11, that, you know, debate kind of came and went in a nanosecond. And what happened was the Bush administration, the George W. Bush administration, basically came down on the security side of the equation and said, you know, this is an ideological threat. It's existential in nature, and we need to do what's necessary to eradicate it. And that, you know, led to the invasion of Afghanistan, the invasion of Iraq, and then the proliferation of violence throughout, you know, the Sahel and North Africa and elsewhere. But the larger point was there was no attention given to the other side of the equation of, like, how do you deal with, you know, fragmented societies, dysfunctional societies that, you know, that breed extremism. And in an odd sort of way, we're kind of back where we started from, this idea that you can kind of bomb your way or kill your way out of a problem.
0: Well, isn't it all in many ways about oil? And if you go back to the coup against Mossadegh, that was all about oil.
1: Yeah.
0: The deal with the Saudi Arabians is an interesting history there with Harry Sir John Filby, who was this eccentric British character who was the translator for Ibn Saud, the founder of Saudi Arabia. When the Saudi tribesmen had captured these oil drillers from Chevron Oil in the desert, letting off explosives looking for oil, then King asked Harry Sir John Filby, should we let the Americans develop our oil or the British? And Filby suggested if the British were to control or develop your oil, they would expect you to eventually institute a democratic parliament, etc., whereas the Americans would not impose any political restrictions on you. That we commercial relations only, and you can have your kind of medieval kingdom all to yourself.
1: Yeah.
0: So we've always been on the side. Of course, you decided to throw their lot in with America, and look what we've got today.
1: Yeah.
0: These incredibly unpopular, outrageously kleptocratic regimes, either religious fanatics or military thugs. There's no democracy in the Middle East. There was a brief Arab Spring in Egypt, but look what happened to that.
1: Yeah.
0: The Saudis essentially financed the crushing of that.
1: Yeah.
0: So isn't that the heart of the problem, that we'd rather have a small group of crooks controlling the oil than a larger democratic populace being in charge of their oil and how the money is spent?
1: Yeah, the representatives of the State Department might phrase that a little more diplomatically, but I think, you know, you're getting kind of the point that at the end of the day, because, you know, the Persian Gulf, you know, is, you know, sits atop, you know, $30 trillion worth of oil, you know, 2/3 of the world's proven reserves, that, and as long as everything runs on oil, you know, military machines, you know, economies, what have you, that, you know, there's an enormous amount of strategic interest in, you know, in either controlling the region or ensuring that, you know, your, you know, people that are supportive of you are, you know, are controlling the region. And that's been one of the key paradoxes of American foreign policy, you know, in the region forever. That, you know, we talk a good game about, you know, democracy and freedom and all those issues, but when it comes to the region, that, you know, that stuff goes out the window.
0: So going back to the 25th anniversary of the attacks on the Pentagon and the Twin Towers and the attempted flight that was heroically stopped that would have crashed into the Capitol.
1: Yeah.
0: Our response, or the Bush administration response, essentially what seems to me what happened there was that Osama bin Laden essentially threw a sucker punch.
1: Yeah.
0: And we literally played right into his hands, because he was arguing to his handful of crazies, when he was not, you know, he didn't have a lot of people around the world, and just a small cadre in Afghanistan. He was arguing that the Crusader armies are going to come and destroy our Islamic way of life. well, for God's sake, what did we do?
1: Yeah.
0: We sent crusader armies into the Middle East, and look what happened. $8-9 trillion dollars later, we have nothing to show for it but death and destruction.
1: Yeah. So, and there's kind of two parts of that that I just want to highlight. One is, you know, in the aftermath of 9/11, there was this sense that that the Islamist movement was on the march. That, you know, there were that there were these attacks in in American facilities overseas. There was the attack on the U.S. embassies in Africa in 1998. There was, you know, the attack on the USS Cole in 2000, and then we were hit in 2001. And some people read that as, you know, the Islamist movement or the jihadist movement was on the march, they're gaining strength, and, you know, they're this, you know, global force, you know, on par with the Soviet Union that need to be dealt with. And that part of that thinking helped to justify the kind of militarized response, the invasions, you know, the kind of globalization of conflict that we saw, you know, that it followed. You know, having, you know, worked on those issues in the 1990s, and I mean, I had already started my, you know, PhD and was already doing doctoral research in Egypt, you know, before 9/11, you know, it was evident to me that, you know, that that narrative was just, you know, was just wrong, that the Islamist movement and particularly the jihadist movement was being increasingly marginalized, that, you know, they had lost ground in Algeria, they had lost ground in Egypt. Some of the major Egyptian military groups, the Gamal Islamiyah in particular, their leadership renounced violence in, like, I think it was 1998, 99. And, you know, and the rationale was that they realized that, you know, they had this vision of creating a more just, more Islamic society, but that the use of violence tainted the cause, and the, you know, the collateral damage that they were, you know, inflicting, you know, undermined their standing within their own populations. And so, So if you look at the, you know, the militant movement writ large, it was kind of in eclipse, and cut off from a, you know, any real strong basis of popular support, you know, by the, you know, by 2000, 2001. And 9/11 really was kind of a Hail Mary pass. I mean, it wasn't a sign of a movement that was gaining strength. It was really kind of a sign of desperation. And the unfortunate thing is it was successful far beyond what anyone, you know, imagined. And second of all, the, you know, the response really kind of, you know, played in, into their hands. And this then kind of ties into the second point, is the amount of damage that, you know, that was caused by the response, you know, kind of set the stage for, you know, for further, you know, the rise of further Islamist, you know, groups. You know, there would have been no Islamic State in, you know, Iraq and Syria or ISIS, you know, had we not invaded, you know, Iraq. You know, we wouldn't have seen, you know, the fracturing of Iraq and the expansion of Iranian military, you know, or expanding Iranian ambitions. You know, many of the problems that we're grappling with today are kind of, you know, fallout, unintended consequences, if you will, you know, of the response to the events of 9/11.
0: So let's turn and talk about the 9/11 lawsuits and the new information that's coming out of a BBC documentary on Panorama and Radio 4, which is extraordinary. You know, the Brits were the ones that that were interviewed, the British police interviewed Bayoumi, who was this Saudi government official, obviously working for Saudi intelligence, who took care of two of the hijackers, the ones that flew into the Pentagon down in San Diego. They have now uncovered, and this footage has been sitting around forever, and nobody on the United States side seems to have paid any attention to it, and that is that there's paintball games going on between Bayoumi and Anwar al-Awlaki, who ended up being the leader of al-Qaeda in the Arabian Peninsula, and there they are down in San Diego having fun shooting each other with paintballs, with Bayoumi addressing Anwar al-Awlaki with the honorific Sheikh Anwar. And then this footage, along with diagrams that were captured in Bayoumi's apartment in Birmingham in the UK, of the descent mathematics of how to descend a jumbo jet. Incredibly incriminating stuff. There's also the video that we've heard about before, this latest revelation of the paintball video, and that was Bayoumi doing a scouting of the Capitol. And he turns to the camera and points to the building behind him, the U.S. Capitol, which was the target of one of the third plane that was taken down by the brave people aboard. He says, there's the building inside, that's where the devils work. I mean, my God, what kind of evidence do you need? And it turns out that, the FBI had

0: And they, did the initial inquiry into what transpired, around 9/11. And one of the things they discovered was that those two hijackers that flew, they were part of the team that flew in the Pentagon, Nawaf al-Hazmi and Khaled al-Mihdhar, that they received support from fellow Saudis in the L.A. San Diego area. In other words, they weren't operating on their own. They were, they were, being facilitated by low levels, what the assumption was, low-level Saudi intelligence operatives. Now, Bayoumi was just one of them. There was ostensibly a more senior person, Fayyad Al-Thamari, who was a diplomat in the Saudi consulate, and an imam at the King Fahd Mosque in Culver City. And there was another individual who was a good friend of Omar Bayoumi, a guy named Bassanan or something like that. And the point is that ostensibly Thumairi gave a direction to Bayoumi to befriend these two individuals and get them kind of situated, which he did in San Diego, sign a lease for them, pay rent. But anyway, the kind of punchline is they, after 9/11, they kind of disappeared and ended up back in Saudi Arabia. And the FBI, or the early efforts to write about it, the FBI did investigate this initially. It was written up as part of the Joint Committee investigation. But those were referred to as the 28 pages of the report that were redacted or blacked out. And so if you ever get a copy of the report, I've got a copy at home, the first, or these 28 pages are just all like everything is blacked out. Now, the reason why at the time was that the implication of the Saudis, in these attacks, would greatly damage U.S.-Saudi relations. And as you may recall, the Bush family was very close to Saudi Arabia. The ambassador, Bandar, was commonly referred to, his nickname was Bandar Bush, because he was that close to the family. And of course, President George H.W. was part of the Carlyle Group, which has a lot of investments in oil and armaments and the military industry, along with a lot of Saudi money. So there was a, part of the rationale here was the sense that the Bush administration did not want to implicate Saudi Arabia in the attack, and it was doing everything it could to deflect, attention away from Iraq or from Saudi Arabia and towards Iraq, which is really what they already had their eye on the prize there. Now, the interesting question, though, is like, why did the FBI go along with this? And my take on this, and this is just my own, analysis reading between the tea leaves, is that the FBI was really concerned about its failings in the lead up to 9/11. There were many things that it, clues it missed, memos it ignored. There was a lack of communication at the highest levels of the FBI. They really had no functional email, a secure email system, which is kind of hard to believe at the time. But that's just the state of the FBI. So their willingness to kind of, shut down any kind of investigation, whether it was, the 9/11 Commission or the Joint Committee on the Intelligence Committee, was really, kind of a CYA exercise of, kind of protecting, kind of covering themselves and, avoiding, implication, in their role in missing the clues.
1: Well, just in closing, though, there is this lawsuit underway from the 9/11 families, and it wasn't just the Bush administration that covered up.
0: Right.
1: Even Biden somehow convinced 60 Minutes not to play the video that I was telling you about that Bayoumi shot of the U.S. Capitol talking about how the devil works inside this building.
0: Yeah.
1: That was never seen the light of day. They spiked that 60 Minutes broadcast, obviously, as a favor to the Saudis. And apparently, if we ever investigated the Ministry of Islamic Affairs, which was headed by the Al-Sheikh family, and if we also investigated King Salman, the father of MBS, he was the governor of Riyadh, but he was one of the Sadari Seven, and he had all these zealots under his wing, and most of the hijackers came from the same part of Saudi Arabia where King Salman and MBS came from. So a lot more to find out. I thank you for joining us here today. I appreciate it,
0: Sure.
1: Scott.
0: Sure. Thank you for having me.
1: And again, I've been speaking with Scott Hibbert, who is the professor and chair of Department

political science at DePaul University. He's the author of Religious Politics and Secular States, Egypt, India, and the United States, and co-author of Islamic Activism and U.S. Foreign Policy. And his forthcoming book is America's Long War with Islamist Militancy. And he has an article at Responsible Statecraft. 25 years after 9/11, the U.S. still doesn't know why they hate us. Let's now take a brief station break. We'll be back in a moment talking about what Roy Cohn taught the wannabe mafia boss in the White House.

0: Welcome back. I'm Ian Masters, and this is Background Briefing, available 24/7 at backgroundbriefing.org. And joining us now is Kai Bird and Susan Goldmark. Kai is an acclaimed biographer and journalist with Martin J. Sherwin. He's shared a Pulitzer Prize for biography with American Prometheus, The Triumph and Tragedy of J. Robert Oppenheimer, which was the inspiration for Christopher Nolan's Academy Award-winning Best Picture, Oppenheimer. He's executive director of the Leon Levy Center for Biography at the City University of New York's Graduate Center in New York City, and his works included critical writings on the Vietnam War, Hiroshima, nuclear weapons, and the Cold War, and the Arab-Israeli conflict, and the CIA. His new book, co-authored with his wife Susan Goldmark, is American Scoundrel, Roy Cohn's Dark Journey from Joe McCarthy to Donald Trump. Welcome to Background Briefing, Kai Bird and Susan Goldmark.
1: Thank you.
0: Well, thanks for joining us. And you mentioned, or quote, I guess, the reporter Sam Roberts with the New York Times on the lessons that Trump learned from Roy Cohn. One, never settle, never surrender. Two, counterattack, counter-sue immediately. Three, no matter what happens, no matter how deeply into the muck you get, claim victory and never admit defeat. And that certainly applies to two of the most amazing Houdini-like dodging the bullets that Trump has been engaged in both in his first and second term, and that is his ties to Russia and the fact that he hoisted this complete lie, which has become a bedrock belief amongst his supporters, that he won the 2020 elections. And, of course, again last night at his convention down in Texas, he repeated that same lie. So is this an example of the legacy of Roy Cohn, Kai?
1: Oh, absolutely. You know, I don't think you can understand the last 10 years of the Trump era unless you understand Roy Cohn's life. The biographers of Trump he's a slippery subject for any biographer. He's too ephemeral. You can't trust what Trump says. His stories are too slippery. But if you look at Roy Cohn's life, you suddenly realize that everything you see in Donald Trump is explained by Roy Cohn, who was his lawyer for 13 years, from 1973 until he died in 1986. He was the lawyer who taught him his own politics, very sort of resentful, a politics of resentment, anti-establishment, the politics of anti-intellectualism, anti-immigrants, anti-black, really quite racist in its instincts, and a foreign policy view that was completely isolationist, America firster. All of this comes from Roy Cohn. But he also taught him how to deal with the courts, the press, the gossip columnists, how to talk. This mafia language that you hear from Trump is directly echoing Roy Cohn. Trump just sort of mimicked Roy as a young man in small and large things. As a young man in New York City, he admired Roy Cohn's vanity auto license plates, and so he got some of his own. His car phone, his attitude about taking notes, never take notes, conduct your business over the phone so there's no record. All of this was Roy Cohn.
0: So, Susan Goldmark?
2: Yes.
0: You and Kai had got hold of Roy Cohn's never published 225-page memoir, and obviously was a very, very useful source. And it came from Michael Stipe of REM. So tell us about how that happened.
2: Well, that was actually something that happened after we'd had a pretty good draft of the book. And then we found out, I was looking at the movie that Ivy Mirapol did of Roy Cohn. She did a documentary. Ivy's grandfather and grandmother were Ethel and Julius Rosenberg. And there were photos in the movie that I couldn't source. I couldn't find where they came from. And so Ivy finally told us that they came from Michael Stipe. And he had bought memorabilia at an auction And we got in touch with him, and he very kindly showed us what he had bought, which were three large boxes filled with about 150 photographs, private photographs, as well as this manuscript, which was History According to Roy, in which Roy was always right, and other people were either stupid or wrong, usually both, and as well as his last will and testament, in which he left $1,000 to his mother, and a bottle of Demerol, which was still filled, his pills. And so it was a wonderful, it was an incredible find. And it meant that we had to go back and rewrite sections of the book.
0: So, in terms of his sexuality, I guess the relevance is that Roy Cohn opposed gay rights at the same time was closeted. Is there an element, Kai, of self-hatred? Why was he closeted when he was apparently?
1: Well, he was a gay man, but coming of age in the 1950s when he became a public figure as Senator Joe McCarthy's chief counsel, gay men who were public figures in the 50s knew that they couldn't come out of the closet, and Roy was sort of in denial, and he said he couldn't be gay because he was too tough. But he would admit to friends that yes, he did have sex with males, but that didn't make him gay because he associated gay as being, weak and
2: Powerless.
1: so anyway, you could say he was a self-hating gay, but even in the 1970s, after the rise of the civil rights movement in the gay community, he opposed civil liberty legislation for gays. And he led a double life. During the daytime, he was a heterosexual, powerful mafioso lawyer and political fixer in New York City. And in the evenings, he frequented gay bars and had sex with young teenagers. It was an incredible story.
0: And is this story about Roy Cohn arranging an orgy at the Plaza Hotel, attended by J. Edgar Hoover, the head of the FBI, apparently wearing a feather boa along with Cardinal Spellman? I take it you've looked into that.
1: Oh, yes, we have a whole chapter on that incident. This story, of course, came out in 1993 with Anthony Summers' biography of J. Edgar Hoover, and it was greeted with great skepticism, but we found new evidence to suggest that, it's not that implausible. And it very definitely Roy Cohn did organize gay orgies in his townhouse in
2: And
1: Manhattan
2: at the plaza.
1: and at the Plaza Hotel. And we think it's plausible that this was one of them, and we're quite convinced that J. Edgar Hoover, the FBI director, was a closeted gay man himself. And so it's not implausible that Hoover might have attended such a orgy.
0: So, Susan, it seems that the Republicans, with Roy Cohn and his enormous influence and his addiction to tabloid kind of gossip, had the ear of everybody in the Republican establishment, including Nancy Reagan. But towards the end of his life, he endorsed Ronald Reagan in 1980 and later personally escorted Rupert Murdoch into Reagan's Oval Office. And that, I take it, was when they decided to get rid of the Fairness Doctrine, which sort of moderated political speech in the media. And ever since then, this massive advantage of the Republicans have had with right-wing media, Rush Limbaugh, all of that stuff that wouldn't have been possible prior to the ending of the Fairness Doctrine. So why is it that the Republicans have created this network that Roy Cohn was at the pinnacle of that was so effective? And one of the legacies of the McCarthy era was that it really hoisted the canard that anybody that was progressive on domestic issues was therefore aiding and abetting the foreign Soviet enemy. And it shrunk the Democratic Party in many ways, made them, you know, the Me Too Party, that we're just as tough on communists as you guys are. So why is that? Why do they have such a effective and pernicious network and the Democrats don't appear to have?
2: You've summarized it perfectly. And, you know, it was all about connections and doing favors. So Roy was responsible for Reagan winning New York State. Basically, he told Roger Stone, who was then a very young man, to deliver a briefcase filled with money to the Liberal Party, which then endorsed John Anderson. John Anderson then was on the ballot and won, I think it was 7 or 8% of the New York State vote, which was enough to swing the election in New York to Reagan. So Reagan and Nancy were very beholden to Roy. They also were beholden to him because he shared dirt about Geraldine Ferraro and her husband's connections to the mob, which he knew about because he was connected to the mob. So, and then he had Rupert Murdoch endorse Ronald Reagan. And in exchange, when Rupert Murdoch wanted to buy the television stations in the same area that he owned newspapers, basically within a few weeks, the FCC nullified that rule so he could do it. And another few weeks got him an American passport so that he could buy this television station, which then morphed into Fox News. So why are they more, I think that they have a better sense perhaps on doing anything it takes to win. And that was Roy's philosophy. Winning was everything. And he did whatever it took to win his legal cases, to win in politics. And basically, he got a lot of admiration from those he was winning for.
0: And Kai, in terms of Roy Cohn's mafia connections and the extent to which Trump models himself on a mafia boss, there's suggestions that the reason he admires Putin so much is that Putin is essentially a mafia boss. He regulates the oligarchs and has stolen billions and billions and has people murdered by the hundreds, if not the hundreds of thousands in Ukraine. Obviously, Cohn represented Genovese, Gambino, Carmine Galanti, Anthony Fat Tony Salerno, Nick Rattani, and Angelo Bruno. He also defended John Gotti. But your book also reveals when the FBI warned Roy Cohn's client, Salvatore Sally Burns Granello, that the Genovese family had marked him for death, Granello said he wanted to consult Cohn, and then he was murdered 2 days later, which raises the question that did Cohn tip off the mob? So where do you come down on that?
1: Yes, well, we can't know for sure what happened, but it's plausible that Roy tipped off the mafia bosses who then carried out the hit. You know, he was that kind of guy. He was making a transactional decision, and he knew that he had to stay on the side of the more powerful mafia bosses. So what we're never going to prove what happened in that particular case, but it's plausible.
2: And it's a pretty compelling coincidence.
0: Well, it is an extraordinary thing that Roy Cohn has had his legacy, and Trump, of course, once called out early in his first term that where's my Roy Cohn, when he was frustrated with his attorney general. Now he's got a sort of imitation Roy Cohn in Todd Blanche, but certainly not the real deal. So is there any sense that we will ever find out, for example, about what happened to all the Epstein files that have been held up. And remember some time back when Trump had his falling out with Elon Musk. Musk said that the reason that Trump's not going to ever let the Epstein files out is that he's all over them, and they may well contain explosive details about Trump's depravity, not to mention Roy Cohn's depravity, which your book certainly deals with.
1: Yes. Yeah, well, we don't get into the Epstein case in our book, American Scoundrel, because Roy Cohn never met Epstein. But you can't help but, when reading the book, think of Epstein. They're similar type characters. They were both sort of sex addicts. Roy was a gay sex addict, but they operated in the same transactional way, and they followed the money, and they cultivated powerful corporate and judicial figures, and always tried to do favors for people that they knew would give them more access to more power. It's an incredible story. You really can't understand the Trump era of the last decade without understanding Roy Cohn.
0: And there's an element of blackmail, isn't there, in both cases?
1: Well, there are occasional, you know, Roy dealt with gossip, and he was constantly feeding the gossip columnists in New York City tidbits of information, and everyone knew that he could get his name or others in the paper or keep their names out of the paper. So yes, it was a form of sort of social blackmail.
2: The thing to realize, though, is that Roy could also be extremely charming. He was a brilliant conversationalist. He knew about musical comedies, about sports, about, you know, gossip. People liked being around him. If you were his friend, then you were taken care of. And so it wasn't just that he was this malevolent man. He had this other side to him. He would be able to tell what you wanted, and he would get it for you, and then you would be in his debt. And it seems like there was a similar kind of dynamic happening with Jeffrey Epstein.
0: So I don't know whether you, Susan, and Kai are waiting for your $5,000 from Donald Trump, but apparently when he handed off his account, Roy Cohn, the Trump account, to Roger Stone, he was dying of AIDS, he said that Trump has ice water in his veins. Is that apocryphal?
1: Yes, he did say that, partly in response to the fact that while he was dying of AIDS the last 2 years of his life, Donald Trump sort of began to keep his distance, whereas before they had talked on the phone a dozen times a day, Trump began to keep his distance from, partly because he was a germaphobe and he was afraid of AIDS. But, you know, to his credit, Trump never really broke with Roy. He in fact, held a fabulous dinner party for him in his new mansion in Mar-a-Lago in the spring of 1986, just a few months before Roy died. And, you know, he really missed him. We have a story at the end of the book where after Roy's death, there's a memorial service, and, you know, all these New York celebrities turn out for the memorial. This includes Donald Trump, who doesn't give a eulogy, but he sits at the back of the room. And according to one reporter, Peter Manso, who knew both men, he saw Trump weeping, which is an astonishing thing, because we've never seen Donald Trump weep or really genuinely laugh or express human emotion in a genuine way. And yet I think this is evidence that this was truly one of his closest friends. And right after the 2016 election, Roger Stone calls him up on election day, November, and congratulates Donald Trump, and Trump says, "Oh, wouldn't Roy be proud of us? Wouldn't he be astonished? We miss him so." And I think he misses him to this day.
0: Well, Kai Bird, I thank you very much for joining us. And Susan Goldmark, I thank you also. And I've been speaking with Kai Bird and Susan Goldmark. Kai is the acclaimed biographer and journalist, and with Martin J. Sherwin. He won the Pulitzer Prize for the biography for American Prometheus, The Triumph and Tragedy of J. Robert Oppenheimer, which was the inspiration for Christopher Nolan's Academy Award-winning Best Picture, Oppenheimer. He's executive director of the Leon Levy Center for Biography at the City University of New York Graduate Center in New York City, and his works includes critical writings on the Vietnam War, Hiroshima, nuclear weapons, the Cold War, the Arab-Israeli conflict, and the CIA. And his new book, co-authored with his wife, Susan Goldmark, is American Scoundrel, Roy Cohn's Dark Journey from Joe McCarthy to Donald Trump. We're going to take a brief station break. We're back looking into how farmers are getting screwed while corporate food is killing us.

0: Welcome back. I'm Ian Masters, and this is Background Briefing, available 24/7 at backgroundbriefing.org. And joining us now is Eric Schlosser, who has written for The Atlantic since 1994. His work has also appeared in Rolling Stone, Vanity Fair, and The New Yorker, and he received the National Magazine Award and the Sidney Hillman Foundation Award for reporting. His book about nuclear weapons, Command and Control, was a finalist for the Pulitzer Prize in History, and his best-selling book, Fast Food Nation, The Dark Side of the All-American Meal, is available for pre-order and out later this month in an updated 25th anniversary edition. He also has an article in the New York Times, Why Did Trump Order Up to 660 Million Pounds of Mystery Meat? And another at The Atlantic, Should We Be Afraid of Our Food? Welcome to Background Briefing, Eric Schlosser.
1: Thanks for having me.
0: Well, thanks for joining us. And on tomorrow, of course, is the 25th anniversary of 9/11, and 3,000 Americans died. We're still haunted by it to this day. And a lot of questions need to be answered, which we would try to do in the segment just before this. You know, every day, corporate food kills Americans by the thousands, if not millions. So why is it that you're out there, you know, having blown the whistle 25 years ago? Do you feel that there is pushback or a growing pushback to the fact that corporate food is killing us?
1: Well, you know, in some respects, it's extremely depressing. I wish that Fast Food Nation was really of only historical interest. The op-ed that I wrote for the New York Times the other day and the piece that I wrote for The Atlantic about the breakdown in food safety, I could have written those 25 years ago. So much of what I wrote about in Fast Food Nation has only gotten worse. Fast Food Nation was about food, but it was really about unchecked corporate power. And when you look at what's happening under this administration, you have, you know, the chemical companies taking over the EPA, the oil companies taking over basically the Department of the Interior. The food companies, they really don't want regulations. They really don't want to have to, you know, have the government look into their business at all. So, you know, the FDA and the USDA have been gutted. And on the one hand, you could get a sense of futility about all this. On the other hand, an unlikely person revealed that there's enormous popular support for change. And that would be Bobby Kennedy Jr., whom I personally find despicable and who I disagree with on almost every single issue. But he sensed that food was important to Americans, and he basically helped to get Trump elected by peeling away these suburban mothers, mainly. And when you look at opinion polls, even amongst conservative Republicans, the support is in the 90% for healthy, you know, not heavily processed foods. And I think that there's an opportunity now for change if you have the right leadership. But the current government isn't going to provide it.
0: But there's also a pernicious connection between corporate food and the government, in as much as SNAP and food stamps basically subsidizes, and of course Trump is cutting that down. Poor people are being punished, and particularly they're losing their health care along with losing their food stamps. But when you talk about the constituency that RFK peeled off amongst the more affluent, well, the more affluent can afford to buy organic food and gluten-free, etc., but poor people can't.
1: Right. But I mean, the problem for me is not SNAP and food stamps. What I thought you were going to say is that, you know, one of the things I wrote about was infant formula and the absence of strict regulation of infant formula. And more than half of the infant formula in the United States is purchased by the federal government under the WIC program. So this is not a competitive marketplace. You know, this is an unusual state corporate alliance. There are two companies in the formula industry that control 80% of the market. But that gives the federal government an enormous amount of potential leverage over these two companies, because what we have is we have corporate socialism in this country. We have the government is acting on behalf of a handful of corporations. And getting back to what the poor eat versus what the well-to-do eat, massive, incredible, multi-billion-dollar subsidies to the production of soybean and corn in the United States, almost all of which is eaten by livestock, and almost no subsidy whatsoever to fresh fruits and vegetables and nuts, which is more and more of what we need to eat. So there's nothing remotely like the free market operating in agriculture in the United States, as this huge purchase of mystery meat by the Trump administration shows. So it gives us an opportunity to say, okay, well, what kind of food do we want to produce? How do we want to produce it? And, how do we want to make it affordable to people? And there's all kinds of ways that can happen. You just need to have a political system that's not totally corrupted by money and politicians who are willing to do the right thing. I mean, here in California, Alice Waters has really spearheaded the effort to connect schools in California with agriculture. If you just use, state money for school lunch to support California farmers producing healthy food the right way, that would have an enormous impact. So I'm giving two messages. One is, after 25 years, in so many ways, things are worse. And I find myself saying the same things now that I said 25 years ago. But at the same time, it doesn't have to be this way. And the cost to this society of continuing this way is so high that even for just purely economic reasons, preventing a nation from becoming severely obese, having all kinds of health problems connected to obesity, having all kinds of environmental problems connected to this form of industrial agriculture, that is so much more expensive than the kind of system that we could create if we're willing to change a few things.
0: But Eric, in terms of a single mother with three or four kids and a limited budget, if not having to rely on SNAP and food stamps, isn't it true that the corporate food targets children with sugar and high fructose corn syrup that's in about everything imaginable, and they make cereal with bright colors? I mean, isn't that a part of the problem?
1: Well, cigarette companies used to target children. I mean, the Joe Camel, the studies have found, was really aimed at middle school kids and high school kids. And we put restrictions on how cigarette companies can market their poisonous product. And in the same way, the fast food chains heavily targeted poor communities and communities of color. Once middle class, well-educated, and wealthy people stopped eating fast food. So if you look at it in a kind of a macro scale, we are paying for this cheap food. We're just not always paying for it when we buy it at the counter because it seems inexpensive. But if you look at the healthcare costs by coming from this cheap industrial food, and again, I get back to what I said earlier, it's not as though these decisions are happening in a free, fair, and competitive market with adequate access to information. I mean, the whole thing about the mystery meat scandal is they don't want to tell you where the meat's coming from. So if it's not occurring in a free market, and if it's governmental policy that's determining food choices and determining who makes money and who doesn't, then let's change those governmental policies. I mean, just the simplest thing coming off of that New York Times editorial is nation of origin labeling. Country of origin labeling for beef. If you're going to sell meat, tell people where it came from. And if they want to eat the Brazilian beef that studies have shown has a pretty high rate of bacterial contamination, then in a free country, people should be able to do it. I mean, when it comes to food safety, I could be pretty libertarian about it and say, let's not have any government regulation other than every package of meat should show on the label what dangerous pathogens it contains in what proportion. And if people want to buy the beef that's full of salmonella, free country, they should be able to do it. But what we have right now is when you go and buy meat, you can't tell the difference between the meat that's contaminated and the meat that's been properly processed. And so the system that we have right now encourages cheating and it encourages imposing the costs on the consumer and not businesses bearing the costs that they're trying to impose on the rest of society.
0: But we have a crook and a con man in the White House, and he creates the problem, and then he comes up with a phony solution, like last night offering everybody $5,000 if they vote Republican.
1: Yeah.
0: He's behind this ridiculous 660 million pounds of mystery meat, but he also met with the head of the big monopoly, JBS, the Brazilian company. Apparently, the Batista, the head of it, is a friend of Melania Trump's. And he donated $5 million to Trump's second inauguration, which was the largest gift from any individual or corporation. And the problem is that these monopolies, these meatpacking monopolies like JBS, control the business. The farmers get screwed and the consumers get screwed. But these guys, these middlemen, they make massive profits, which they then turn into political donations.
1: It's true. And, you know, before I wrote that piece, I did a Zoom with a large number of ranchers in North Dakota who would, you know, you would think would be the traditional Trump supporters, and some of them really were. And they're furious. They're absolutely furious at this dirty deal to allow in Brazilian beef at the expense of American ranchers. So, firstly, this may actually hurt Trump politically. My job, I feel like, as a writer, is to bring these things to light so that they can't just occur in secret. My background is history, American history. And we've been here before. You know, when Upton Sinclair wrote The Jungle, there was something called the Beef Trust that controlled the beef supply of the United States. And oddly enough, the Beef Trust was less powerful than the four top beef companies in the United States today. The Beef Trust controlled about 55, maybe 60% of the market for beef. Right now, the top four meatpacking companies control 85% of the market for beef. But what happened? It took years. But the Beef Trust was broken up. It was broken up by President Woodrow Wilson. The working conditions in the meatpacking plants were horrible when Upton Sinclair wrote The Jungle more than 100 years ago. But there were union drives, and it improved. And being a meatpacking worker became a solid middle-class job. If you had a job as a meatpacker, your spouse may not need to work, and your kids could go to college. And what we're talking about is a return to the jungle. As I wrote, I think in the New York Times piece, in the 1970s, the top four companies controlled about 21, 25% of the market for beef. That's a truly competitive market. Americans ate more beef in the 1970s than they did today. And I'm not suggesting that, you know, people eat more beef, but there was no problem getting beef. And we had twice as many ranchers. And it's really the Reagan era, starting in around 1981, that eliminated antitrust enforcement, that, you know, we had these problems that seemed to be solved returning, and they're back again. And we need to confront them and deal with them. And I don't think there's anything inevitable about them, which is why I'm still talking about them.
0: Well, just in closing, and this has been Background Briefing. I'm Ian Masters, and I'd like to thank producers Graham Fitzgibbon, Anna Leia, Asher Price, and Luke Susswood. 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
1: Well, let's check in with Betty Dangerous. Heidi Sigmund Kuda, the Emmy Award-winning investigative reporter, writes as Betty Dangerous over on Substack, B-E-T-T-E, like Betty Davis, you know. BettyDangerous.com, in fact, is the website. Heidi Kuda over on Blue Sky, H-E-I-D-I-C-U-D-A. Betty, welcome back to the program. It's always great having you with us. So I love this piece of your sloptocracy.
2: Yes.
1: You open it, by the way, by noting that you worked 20 years in broadcast news and 15 years as an LA Times nightlife columnist. That must have been fascinating. Yeah. Tell us about that.
2: Oh, my gosh. Yeah, that was the best of both worlds. I got to be an investigative producer by day and night sometimes, and also simultaneously a nightlife columnist in L.A. And I ended up becoming an investigative producer working undercover because I phoned in a citizen's tip to Fox Undercover, KTTV, in 1998. And the person who ran the department used to read my L.A. Times column, so he would know where to go, where the hot clubs were. And it was a real interesting hybrid career.
1: Yeah, it sounds fascinating. So, you know, you've got a perspective on the media that's somewhat unique and certainly well-informed. And, you know, one of the points you make here is that the Russian military has been attacking the United States with words and memes, and we have no defenses. In fact, we're stuck with the Manchurian candidate.
2: Yeah. Right. Well, you know, thank you so much, as always, for offering and allowing me to come on your show. It is always very nice to talk about the work near and dear to my heart. I was walking in the rain about a week ago, and the word sloptocracy came to mind. And that's definitely from my broadcast news training, putting together a portmanteau to try to explain what we were seeing. And the reason I was thinking about it is I'm so deeply disturbed at the amount of AI-generated content that is coming out of the Trump White House, mm-hmm. and we are being inundated with it. And I'm sure you have noticed, Tom, that it has accelerated. So why would it be? And it occurred to me that as he tries to turn America into this autocratic state and actually, you know, looking at taking over our neighbors, he is using this AI slop, this low grade, you know, mimetic warfare in order. It's basically become a tool of governance to achieve his political aims. And what's fascinating to me about it is we knew, you know, in the later part of his first term that he was using this type of, he used memes considerably more so than, you know, any other world leader at the time. But in recent weeks and months, it has become a torrent of these AI-generated memes. And what it does, of course, is confuse and erode reality. It puts all of us into this alternate reality. And I think it's really dangerous stuff. And I think it should be handled with far greater care. For me, it's kind of like an emotional hand grenade. And the other thing is, I'm sure you know, Sunday, my column, Sloptocracy in Byline Times, ran on Saturday. By Sunday, there was a 10-hour bender of AI slop coming out of Trump's True Social posts. And I believe, again, super dangerous. It does multiple things, which I'm happy to discuss with you, but it is not something that should be taken lightly.
1: I find it fascinating that the old Roman Empire emperors understood that they needed to have both bread and circus. They needed to feed people, and they also needed to give them spectacle so that they could basically, you know, rob the people blind and make off with whatever
2: yeah.
1: they want. And Trump has figured out the circus part of that. But the Republicans, I mean, they just pulled $1 trillion out of Medicaid, which is going to hit right after the election. It's going to throw millions of people off their health insurance. It's going to cause, according to Yale University, some 50,000 deaths next year. They forgot the bread part, and they radically cut back on food spending and things. I mean, please elaborate on the sloptocracy and its impact and the consequences of it, but also, will this work for them without the bread, just the circus?
2: You know what? Depending on what happens with the midterms and how what the outcome could be, because as you probably know, I'm not quite as optimistic as others because they do not want to give up power. Part of what we've been seeing is all the machinations and all the things they're doing to ensure that we may not have a free and fair election. So I don't even know if ultimately it's going to matter. But what does matter is we have a criminal gang in the White House using memetic warfare on, you know, the citizens of the U.S. as well as globally. Mark Carney, you know, a week or so ago, begged him to stop doing this, begged him to stop putting out these memes. It's altering reality. And when one thing I want to make sure I do say, Tom, and you're so right to hearken back to the Romans, because Julius Caesar was a fabulous propagandist. He did understand that. But as we are looking at the circus part of it, the clown show, he's accomplishing multiple things. He's giving, you know, meat to his hungry base who likes to look at him as some supervillain, or he's portraying himself as Jesus for those who want to see him as a god or a superhero, or he's, you know, targeting other countries or putting out what looks actually like legitimate war video and, you know, targeting Iran that's not even real. So he is literally trying to rewrite reality. And that is my huge, huge concern. What are we going to do about this criminal gang modeling itself after what Putin did in Russia, where they created, you know, the political technologists who made it very difficult to know what is real and what's not real? And if I have two more seconds, Tom, I just want to say, trusted sources of mine on Twitter have been reposting things that weren't even put out by Trump. And that's a huge danger. He put out a AI meme of him with Carney, you know, and a hockey stick. And then Grok turned it into a video. And then trusted sources are reposting that video. So what they're doing is they're redelivering this emotional payload that we all then have to endure. So I just want people to take it more seriously, handle it with, you know, greater care. And as far as, you know, what's going to happen with the midterms, you know, I hope, again, we've been here before, Tom, where I hope for the best, but I do not trust this criminal gang. Last thing, there is a lawsuit to try to force him to have to stop posting government announcements on Truth Social. But does, you know, does Trump follow the law? You know,
1: no.
2: Yet to be seen.
1: Yeah.
2: No.
1: You know, what I think is fascinating is the way that Putin really consolidated his power in the early days in Russia was by basically creating this Chechen conspiracy against Russia. You recall the theater that got seized and all that kind of stuff, and then using that as a justification for just bombing the crap out of Chechnya, and you know, becoming a wartime leader. And I've been thinking for some time that an awful lot of Trump's provocation of Iran, one of his secondary motives might be that he's hoping for a 9/11 type event here in the United States that can catapult him to the heights of popularity like it did George W. Bush. That's my biggest concern between now, you know, that a Reichstaggebirge fire kind of event might happen here. I'm curious your thoughts on that.
2: Oh, yeah, that is, of course, the fear. That's the fear of historians. Timothy Snyder talks about this, the push to create a national emergency. Of course, Putin came to power with the bombings that were then linked to the FSB, the apartment bombings. Trump, of course, is going to look for any provocation. And again, you talk about the Iran war, you know, who has been benefiting with the increased prices in oil? Of course, it's Putin. So he sends his crime bosses, you know, Witkoff and Jared Kushner, to Moscow. What do you think these guys are doing? This is a big, you know, to me, this looks very much like Putin's rise in Russia 25 years ago, but it is happening much, much faster. It's on the accelerated plan.
1: Yeah, and according to Putin, the conversation that Witkoff and Kushner had before Witkoff went on this pathetic ass-kissing, someday we'll remember with great fondness our time with you, Mr. Putin. But according to the Russians, the main things that were discussed were future business opportunities between the United States and Russia. And you got two real estate billionaire developers going over to Russia, and they had a long conversation about developing, you know, real estate projects, apparently. You know, nothing came out of it with regard to Ukraine. You would think if it was an actual effort to negotiate peace that the Secretary of State would have been involved.
2: Yeah, well, my joke has been that, you know, they are looking for peace in their time, P-I-E-C-E,
1: exactly.
2: Everybody trying to get a peace. And so I think you're 100% correct there. I look at it like a crime boss is going to see how they're going to continue trying to carve up their various territories. And again, we always talk about this. These are criminals. There's a small group of people who are profiting. Part of what Trump is doing by pushing AI is continuing to profit him and his cronies and his sons in the hundreds of millions of dollars, if not billions. So we see what they're up to. And it is my hope, you know, that at some point this criminal network will be dismantled and we will be able to live a normal existence free of memetic warfare, free of AI slop. And I'd like to be looking at this sloptocracy in the rear view mirror at some point.
1: Yeah. From your lips to God's ears. Heidi Sigmund Kuda, Betty, a.k.a. Betty Dangerous. BettyDangerous.com is the website. It's free. Sign up, get her thoughts and pontifications in your inbox on a regular basis. Heidi, thanks so much for dropping by. It's always great talking with you.
2: Thank you, Tom.
1: Thank you. Back with more of the news of the day. Specifically, Trump's new phone conversation with Putin yesterday, and your call. Stick around.
0: This is the Tom Hartman Program.
1: Yep, Trump just got his marching orders, and Bob Kennedy's penis obsession continues. I'll tell you about that, too. Stick around. So Putin has another phone call. Donald Trump got his marching orders yesterday from the Emperor of Russia. This is from the Financial Times today. Vladimir Putin told Donald Trump that Russia did not have aggressive plans against Europe and praised U.S. peacemaking efforts to end his war against Ukraine. In a phone call on Tuesday, the Kremlin said. Ukraine's allies say Russia is waging a covert campaign of sabotage, like the foiled attack with an explosives-laden drone at a German airport. Putin described these accusations as myths. So Putin is telling Trump, "Oh no, I'm the good guy here. I'm just trying to stop the Nazis in Ukraine, you know, and that's why we have to kill so many civilians." And Trump is like, "Oh yeah, good. Oh yeah, well, good. Thank you, Vladimir." And Putin is like, "Well, you know, we did launder $1 billion through you, you know, through your real estate from the Russian mafia, according to Craig Unger." So, you know, we kind of own you, Donald. And Donald is like, "Yeah, whatever you say, sir. I'll even trash my own intelligence agencies right in front of the whole world in a press conference just to make you happy," which is exactly what he did in Helsinki, famously. The White House, the Financial Times notes, Putin gave Trump an objective and comprehensive analysis of the state of play on the battlefield and outlined what the Americans could really do for an immediate ceasefire. The White House did not immediately comment on the Kremlin readout of the call. Trump would rather we didn't know that every couple of weeks he has an hour-long phone conversation with Putin, right? I mean, he's not talking to you know, the head of Great Britain or France or Germany. He's not talking to the leader of Canada or Mexico. He's talking to Putin every other week for hours. This guy is playing Trump like a fiddle, which, you know, apparently isn't particularly difficult to do. Now you've got even Michael Cohen is sucking up to Trump, you know, trying to get a pardon. It's just wild stuff. A ceasefire would immediately allow the U.S. and Russia to fully restore their relationship. This was the essence of the message, apparently, that Putin delivered. He wants the ceasefire, of course, with Ukraine giving Russia most of their territory. And it would create trade relations with colossal advantages for both sides, Donald Trump said to Putin, according to the Russian news reports. And again, that kind of corresponds with what we heard from the reports out of the meeting between Putin and Witkoff and Kushner. Trump sent over two real estate billionaires to meet with Putin, and they talked about business opportunities once everything is cleaned up, right? Once the war is over. once all the Ukrainians are dead or their government is gone or Zelensky has been murdered or whatever. Yes, let's have some business opportunity. And this is what Trump said. We can restore our relationship and create trade relations with colossal advantages for both sides. Trump wants to build his Trump Tower in Moscow. He's been wanting to do that for a long, long time. And I'm predicting it's coming. Meanwhile, Bob Kennedy's penis obsession continues. I'll tell you about that after the break, and I will pick up your calls. So stay tuned. We'll be right back. It's the Tom Hartman Program, the place where we dare to ask, is Walmart a person? And we dare to say, no, the right-wingers on the Supreme Court lied to you about that one, too.
0: You're listening to the Tom Hartman Program.
1: Helping you win the water cooler wars. I'll be right back with you. RFK Jr.'s penis obsession continues. This is totally weird. HHS, Health and Human Services, had this office called Minority Health, the Office of Minority Health. And, I mean, the simple reality is that, let me just get the

0: we can do about it. And Bob Kennedy tried to close that office last year and fire its 20,000 employees. This is the Office of Minority Health. He wanted to take away the $38 million budget they have, which is just a drop in the bucket of the federal budget. You know, it's not even $1 billion, not even $100 million. Congress said you can't do that. So the office remained. So what did Bob do? He cut the funding. He said, we're not going to spend any money. We're going to cancel all the grants. On Friday, HHS canceled over half of the Office of Minority Health's existing grants. The reason? Bob claims that these grants don't focus on his biggest issue, sperm counts and erect penises. Seriously. They're cutting cancer screenings. They're cutting postpartum home visits, including funding to a nonprofit that sends nurses to the homes of minority women to help them find out and ensure that their babies are healthy. Grants to reduce first responder suicides, to decrease obesity in Native American youth. All of that is gone. And what it's been replaced with is just wild. This is over the weekend. Bob posted a piece of Maha slop of him feeding sauerkraut to J.D. Vance while Marco Rubio is looking on. I mean, it's completely invented by AI. But what's really weird is that the focus is now on erectile dysfunction, testosterone, and sperm counts. Those are the things that Bob cares about. Those are the things that our Department of Health and Human Services is focusing on, instead of the fact that black women die 2.5 times more frequently during pregnancy or childbirth than do white women. And then there's the case of Botanic Tonics. Botanic Tonics is a company that makes a product. It's a kratom drink. You know, kratom is this herb that kind of gets you high and is somewhat addictive. And in fact, it's called Feel Free is the name of their product, the Botanic Tonics. And they were being prosecuted by the Justice Department because their drink causes dependence, depression, paranoia, withdrawal symptoms comparable to opioids. And so their CEO donated $1 million to Bob Kennedy's own PAC, the Maha PAC. And this is a fundraising arm run by Kennedy's publisher and business partner, Tony Lyons. Homeland Security Mark Wayne Mullen has invested as much as $1 million in this company, by the way. And so all of a sudden we're saying, oh, well, we're not going to investigate you anymore. Everything's fine. This is the hillbilly heroin stuff. This is the stuff that you find in truck stops. Botanic Tonics was founded by a former energy executive, Jerry W. Ross. He served time in federal prison for diverting $10 million from oil and gas companies into his own pocket, according to this reporting over by Derek Beres on Substack. During this time, he was also charged 3 times with drunk driving. In 2004, he purchased a $30 million house in Malibu, so he's apparently doing well. He has donated multiple times to Kennedy's presidential campaigns. And Kennedy tried to halt a state ban on kratom in Ohio. A few months later, Botanic Tonics donated $1 million to the Maha PAC. So, you know, like the president, his health secretary apparently in on the grift, too. Amazing. So what's on your mind today? Holly in Washington, D.C. Hey, Holly, what's up?
1: Well, last Thursday, you present something with what felt like a whole lot of energy that I didn't hear in much conversation about, and I wasn't in a position to call, so I hope you don't mind me going back there.
0: It's fine.
1: But it all relates to this, Tom, is that I think your question is, can you imagine any foreign invader, and maybe you labeled Russia, that could do more damage to this country than what this man and his co-conspirators are doing?
0: It's hard to imagine. And the point
1: is
0: well taken.
1: Except, yeah, you're absolutely right. And like my reaction to it is, well, let's just wait because more's coming. We're not at the end of the line of this thing.
0: No.
1: And I wish more people like, are you overstating it? I think you put out, and it's just like, no, it's being understated. I mean, It's so crystal clear what

0: happening here, and it's a global mafia, and we're now in it. It's not just one country, and I wish I could do denial on this one, but I've been following too long to be able to do that. But I just wanted to give you a thumb press back on saying, no, you're not overstating. This is just so clearly obvious and absolutely debilitatingly scary, which is the point. So I just wanted to acknowledge that. And
1: well said, Holly. Yeah. And yeah, you've got the world's richest man promoting actual Nazis in Germany. And in America, giving a Nazi salute, in fact, to America. We've got, you know, this confederation of billionaires that, as Peter Thiel says, you know, don't believe that democracy and freedom are compatible. This Nerd Reich book by Gil Durand is really an eye-opener. It's really shocking. But, yeah, I agree. I think there is an international conspiracy to tear down America and to destroy democracy worldwide. And they're having considerable successes. So, Holly, thank you. Well said.
0: Yeah, astounding success. Yeah. Thank you.
1: Thank you. Augusta in Cape Vincent, New York. Hey, Augusta, what's on your mind today?
2: Well, this thing about the mail-in ballot, he's trying again to get the Supreme Court to okay it, that you can't have a mail-in ballot. And very frankly, what that does is that eliminates very nearly 50% of the state of Alabama. Because a lot of people, they don't drive, they can't go to their voting place, and a mail-in ballot for them is perfect. Mm-hmm. A mail-in ballot is perfect for people in the military. It's okay for people who can't drive. I don't drive anymore because I'm in the 90s. I'll take a mail-in ballot.
1: Yep.
2: Why not?
1: Yep.
2: And he thinks it is so crooked. The only thing that's crooked right now is that whole administration.
1: Yeah. Yeah, well said.
2: That's it.
1: Very, very well said. And I don't think he's going to be able to pull this off for this election. I don't think the Supreme Court is going to step into this in the way that he wants. But I think that there's a very real possibility that they will help set this up for the 2028 election.
2: But the problem you have that is you can get rid of one man, but that doesn't get rid of everybody because everybody that's in Congress is following him. And Vance, you want that for president?
1: Yeah, exactly.
2: Good God.
1: Yeah,
2: and
1: do we want little Mike Johnson running the House of Representatives any longer? I'm with
2: you. Exactly. And Robert Kennedy Jr., who's the biggest druggie ever, you know why he can't talk with his voice? Because he did drugs for 30 years.
1: Yeah, that's what he said. He said the only thing that got him through school was heroin. So, yep, and sex. Yep, I get it. Augusta, thank you. Well said. Annie in Bellevue, Washington. Hey, Annie, what's on your mind today?
3: Good morning, Tom. I'd just like to say a big shout out to Holly, the guest. I appreciated her comment a lot. And the next thing I want to say is I think we might be able to connect dots with what Holly is bringing up. So in 2003, this takes us back to 9/11. Okay, we have G.W. Bush. He conflated 9/11 with a quick knee-jerk into the war in Iraq. Mm. This was verifiably based on lies, and it wasn't that complicated. The public was terribly traumatized, and it's amazing what is possible when a public is in a shock state.
1: Yep.
3: I'm going to tell you, I wish everybody could keep in mind the name Netanyahu and follow the Israeli connections. And we had a General Wesley Clark who explained what is called territorial ambition or the Greater Israel Project. The territorial ambition actually can give a checklist, check, check, check, all the way down. Iraq in 2003, Syria, Libya, Jordan, Saudi Arabia, Egypt, Kuwait, and now Iran. Bush kick-started forever wars. Trump picked up that ball, and he ran with that war plan. He's reckless. He's a horrible guy, but he's involved, as was George W. Bush and Dick Cheney. Go back to Netanyahu, please. Connect the dots. Ask yourself, who benefits from never-ending wars?
1: Right.
3: Ask yourself, are there war crimes to address? One more thing is to say truth leads to justice. Then peace will follow. We must focus on no more forever wars.
1: Yeah,
3: I recommend everybody who's interested in what I'm saying, look up Dennis Kucinich, who is recently talking about 9/11. He is working on different things at this time. And I just want to say Dennis is one of our greatest Americans. He is truly a brave man who has brought so much attention to 9/11.
1: Yeah. Okay. Thank you, Annie. Tim in Winter Garden, Florida. Hey, Tim, what's on your mind today?
4: Just some disinformation that was on your show with a lady.
1: Okay.
4: She was talking about RFK Jr.'s voice, and it was caused from drug use and heroin, and you agreed with her. And that's not the case.
1: Well, it's possible that what he has is a genetic condition. It's also possible that what he has is the result of drug use. And you can search that online. The information is there.
4: I already have. He has spasmodic dysphoria.
1: Right.
4: Which is uncurable.
1: Right, and can be caused by drug abuse.
4: Oh, come on, man. Stop spinning.
1: Look it up, Tim.
4: I did look it up.
1: It
4: says nothing about drug use.
1: Yeah, well...
4: That's not how he got that.
1: Hang on just a second here. Spasmodic dysphonia, right?
4: Yes. Not curable. He's going to have it for the rest of his life. It's not painful. It's not caused from drug use, dude. I mean, if that was the case, millions of drug users would have the same voice as him. Everybody in Portland, Oregon would have the same voice.
1: Yeah.
4: So come on, dude.
1: Just a second here.
4: No. Yeah, I don't need a second. I mean,
1: here we are. List of drugs that may cause spasmodic dysphonia. Spasmodic dysphonia is primarily thought to be caused by a problem in the brain and nervous system, but it can occur alongside other movement disorders. While drug abuse, particularly long-term use of substances like heroin, can lead to voice changes, it is not always a direct cause of spasmodic dysphonia itself. So, yeah, it can be caused by that, and it can be made worse by that. So,
4: Yeah, but, I mean,
1: Tim, if you... Yeah, all right, enough.

0: The line with us, our friend Phil Etner, the veteran war correspondent, host of the On the Edge podcast, based out of Kiev, Ukraine. Philip Etner on YouTube, Etner Philip on social media. Phil, welcome back to the program. How are you doing?
1: Okay. I was actually out of the city during the most intense recent attacks, which happened to just happened to coincide with the visit by Kushner and Witkoff here in Kiev. But the Russians have been giving the capital an absolute shellacking, and we are constantly under air raid siren. It's almost, you know, a constant, really. And, you know, it takes a toll on the city. We've touch wood, had a little bit of quiet in the last, 24 hours. But I anticipate it'll return.
0: Yeah. This is tough stuff. I'm seeing that Ukraine is having some successes, continuing to have successes, striking at Russia's energy infrastructure. Thoughts on that?
1: Yeah, they're hitting deep into Russia's territory, hitting electrical infrastructure, hitting the storage and refinement and distribution centers for their fossil fuel industries. But in addition to that, actually hitting some of their military targets that are their strategic assets. In particular, they hit Ingalls Air Force Base, which is thousands of miles inside of Russia and is supposed to be one of the most secured sites in the Russian Federation, and they hit a strategic bomber that was just sitting out there on the tarmac. So the Ukrainians are finding success inside of Russia, but we're also hearing reports of, and I don't want to overstate it, some counteroffensives by the Ukrainians against Russia's summer offensive, finding some footing in a town called Liman, which is kind of at the foothills of the approaches to what are called the fortress cities. Now, the Russians continue to advance on those fortress cities, and that is the bulwark against the divide between the Donbass and the rest of Ukraine. And if they can break through there, it's thought that they would have a far easier path to attack a major city like Kharkiv, or even the capital. I do not suspect that will happen. There's been widespread analysis. Recently, I think it was the Finnish defense minister came out and openly said, there is no way Russia is going to take those fortress cities by the end of the year. It's just not at the rate of advance that they are doing before they've even actually gotten to these fortified positions. It's too slow and incremental advance. So there is reason for cautious optimism, but you never want to underestimate the enemy, and Russia is a formidable enemy.
0: Yeah, for sure. I saw that. Did you see this clip of when Jared Kushner and Steve Witkoff were in Moscow with Putin, and Steve Witkoff all but got down on his knees and said, "Please, Mr. Putin, may I shine your shoes, sir? May I pleasure you?" I mean, it's.
1: And there's that moment when he said, "Oh, we were standing outside, and we thought, oh, what great memories we'll have when we're all retired." Well, one, Putin's never going to retire. There's only two ways out for Putin, and that's either toes up, or you know, somebody deposes him. You know, he either dies of natural causes, or somebody gets rid of him, and that will mean he gets, you know, a severe case of lead poisoning. And secondly, if you know Russian, they didn't translate it as "when we're off in retirement." It's when we're on our pensions, is what they said, which is kind of like an insult to Witkoff. And of course, it went right over his head, because both Witkoff and Kushner have no idea what they're doing there. They're so they're out of their depth. I mean, the translation, it was literally when we're pensioners, when we're old men. And you see the body language of Putin during this entire thing. By the way, Putin speaks plenty good enough English to have understood exactly the posterior kissing, the backside kissing that that Witkoff was going on about there.
0: Yeah.
1: And then for him to have gone to Moscow 8 times, and then he comes here to Kiev for the first time, just indicates the preferential treatment that is being given to the Kremlin by the White House, and the fact that they clearly take Putin's side on things. I mean, they openly said while they were here in the Ukrainian capital that, you know, we're businessmen. We're looking at this as a business deal. While they're sitting next to a president who is a man who has watched his fellow countrymen and has been the leader of this nation, watch his citizenry be brutalized, terrorized,
0: literally robbed, raped, and murdered.
1: The rape squads and the mass murders. And he's sitting next to a guy who's treating this like it's a real estate deal. Mm. You can't deal with Putin like it's a real estate deal. That's not what he's after. It's not a negotiation. It's not a win-win. As Kushner said, we're looking for a win-win. Russia and Putin don't look at it as a win-win. They are looking to conquer, and that is an absolute. That's a zero-sum equation for them. And these two guys are an embarrassment. It makes me so angry and frustrated that experts in the Russia desk in the first Trump term were absolutely swept out. I think of Fiona Hill. Mm-hmm. I think of Alexander Vindman. I think of all these guys who could have been really helpful in this time of crisis. And instead, these two bumpkins, these two I'm trying to avoid getting you fined, Tom, because I'd love to say what I think of these two men. But more importantly than anything else, at the essence of it, is they are completely out of their depth. They have no idea what they're doing.
0: Well, apparently,
1: negotiations will lead to nothing.
0: According to the Russian media, their pitch to Putin was, let's wind this war up so that America and Russia can get back to making some good deals, like, you know, building a Trump Tower Moscow or something like that. Let's talk about some real estate deals that could be done once we end this war. That was their pitch.
1: With all the blood on their hands, with all the blood on the Russians' hands, and they want to think about a Club Med Sochi.
0: Exactly.
1: I mean, it's disgusting. There needs to be reparations. There needs to be accountability for the crimes that they've committed here. They hunt people down with drones, Tom. Mm-hmm. FPV drones. They are targeting civilians. There are a multitude of videos that the Russians themselves release because they're proud of it. They're hitting little old ladies with FPV drones, hitting fruit sellers, market. Children, you know, teenagers on their bikes in Kramatorsk, and a drone flies right down, and they just stare each other down, and then boom. You know, it's a daily war crime. And that's not only to mention the fact of the attacks on the infrastructure that they are doing. And you know, unless we get those interceptors here, those Patriot interceptors over here, and hopefully we're starting to get some good news on that front, not from Washington, but from the Europeans who have a deal set up so that they can buy from the United States. I mean, it's disgraceful that it's going that way. We should be giving these patriots to Ukraine. We made a promise at the Budapest Memorandum. We should be doing this directly. But instead, the Europeans are acting as middlemen. And so we're hoping to get a quick infusion of Patriot missile defense systems before we go into winter, because they're going to try and take out the electricity, the heating, and the water, and they're going to do it with hypersonic ballistic missiles, and only Patriots can stop that. So the Europeans are going to do a stopgap where they give their supplies to the Ukrainians, and then they will buy from Lockheed Martin to resupply their munitions, because it's needed right now. By the time winter comes, it's going to be too late. We need those Patriots ASAP.
0: My recollection is that there was a proposal like that, like, months ago, and that Trump initially said, oh, yeah, sure, no problem, and then he killed it. And that was when J.D. Vance said that the proudest moment of his vice presidency was when he stopped American weaponry from going to Ukraine, and it was supposed to go via European countries. Am I misremembering?
1: No, there was that period where they were trying to figure out how to do it, but there is a system in place that the Europeans can transfer from their stockpile to Ukraine, and then again they backfill. So it's not, you know, it's a little bit more convoluted, and I'm sure there were negotiations that happened between, you know, the Europeans and the Americans mm-hmm. about third party, you know, possession of sure. high tech weaponry and things like that. But we know that the we have heard in recent days that the Europeans are expected to send about 1,000 Patriot missiles, which is
0: that'd be a good thing. Yeah,
1: which would be a good thing. And Germany is taking the lead in that, I think, in no small measure because of the Russian attack on Leipzig airport, where there were some Ukrainian trainer jets parked there. But nevertheless, you know, that's a Russian munition on a German airport. You know, an airport that could have killed a technician or just somebody, you know, I mean, it just could have gone a misfire and you'd had a dead German. Yeah. Leipzig, I think, was a really big deal. So the Germans are kind of taking the lead on immediately trying to get Patriots here to.
0: Well, not to mention that they're freaked out about AFD now getting this win in Saxony-Anhalt, and AFD wants to dump NATO and build a bridge to Putin. I mean, obviously, AFD is being funded by Putin, or at least, you know, propaganda. And like you got Musk promoting it on X.
1: Which that's right. Well, I mean, is there any daylight between Musk and the Kremlin? I don't know. I find that his activities very suspicious. But I think you're right. I think the AFD or Le Pen or Farage and Brexit and even MAGA, all of them have had support from the Kremlin just simply to sow discord, just simply to divide and conquer. It's what they do. And they don't care if they're supporting far right nationalists. They always say that the Ukrainians are Nazis. Well, they don't really care about that. What they care about is defeating the West. And the best way to defeat the West is if you pit us against one another. And that's what they're doing. They're trying to drive a wedge between Europe and North America, and God help us if they do.
0: Yeah, and let's not forget, Putin, you know, was an intelligence officer who specialized in this sort of thing. I mean, this is his bailiwick. Anyhow, the great Phil Ittner, his podcast is On the Edge. You can find him on YouTube as well, Philip Ittner. Phil, thanks so much for dropping by. It's always good talking with you.
1: Good talking to you.
0: I wish you the very best, too. Stay safe, my friend. I'll be back with more of the news of the day and your calls in just a moment.
2: This is the Tom Hartman Program.
0: Speaking the truth, Putin and Trump would really rather you didn't know. I'll be right back with you. My op-ed at HartmanReport.com, the old America is dying. Who will build the new one? I've been wanting to write about this and talk about this for, geez, for a long time. And it finally kind of all came together in my head yesterday as I was, as I sat down, well, Louise and I were brainstorming this thing. You know, Hakeem Jeffries, a week or two ago, said that he was not in favor of Medicare for all, essentially. I mean, you know, really what he said was, you know, we might be able to get there, but first we've got to do a few other things, like let's strengthen the Affordable Care Act. Which is, you know, just a neoliberal giveaway to the big insurance industry that Barack Obama put into place. And Republicans, for some bizarre reason, hate, because which is weird because it was, you know, a Heritage Foundation idea to begin with. But nonetheless, when Jeffries said that, he basically revealed that he doesn't think we are in a populist moment. On the other hand, Donald Trump, Steve Bannon, the neo-fascist tech bros, and the right-wing billionaires, they fully realize that we are in a populist moment, as do Bernie Sanders, AOC, Mamdani, El Said, and hundreds of other Democratic candidates this year. So what is a populist moment? Populism is what happens when the public loses faith in their government. It's really that simple. When people no longer have confidence that the government is working for them, they basically want a revolution. Not a bloody one, but they want change. They want dramatic change. And populism is neither left-wing nor right-wing. It can be either. It's almost never center. it's always left or right. And so, you know, the last time there was a major collapse in confidence in government was in the early 1930s or the late 1920s. You know, Herbert Hoover was the Republican president. He and Coolidge before him and Harding before him had lowered the top income tax rate from 91% down to 25%. They had deregulated the securities and banking industries. And, you know, the consequence of this was the Republican Great Depression, the stock market crash in October of 1929. And by the time FDR came into office in March of 1933, fully a third of Americans were out of work. Now, that Republican Great Depression didn't just hit the United States. It hit the rest of the world as well, particularly Germany, because Germany got the worst of it because it had just been defeated in World War I. So what happened was, in both the United States and in Germany, in both countries, about a third of the total population, working population, were unemployed. And in both countries, people were like, this sucks. We want something new and different. That's the definition of a populist moment. And here in the United States, we got a Bernie Sanders kind of candidate, FDR, who said, we're going to tax the rich. We're going to use that money to build out the infrastructure of America. We're going to put American working class people back to work. We're going to make sure that they get a decent damn wage, you know, because they're going to have a union, and we're going to establish a minimum wage. You know, that was FDR slash Bernie in 1932. In 1933, he became president. Similarly, in Germany, Hitler said, I'm going to put people back to work. We're going to reindustrialize Germany. We're going to do it by rebuilding the army. We're going to build the Autobahn. We're going to start a car company called the People's Car, Volkswagen. We're going to put this country back together. Just elect me. And I alone can do it, right? And it's going to take strength. So that's right-wing populism. So the populist moment of the 1930s brought us FDR, a Bernie-like FDR, and a Trump-like Hitler in the United States and Germany. We are again in a populist moment. In 1960, when Dwight Eisenhower was president and John Kennedy was running, 90%, well, it was, I think the actual number was 87% of Americans told Pew, I believe it was, it might have been another, the link is in my article. Almost 90% of Americans said, the government always or almost always works in my interest. 9 out of 10 people. Today, that number is at 17%. Right across both parties and independents. That is, by definition, a populist moment. And the Republicans figured this out. In 2016, I think we entered a populist moment in the middle of the Bush presidency. I think it was the 2006 election when Democrats won like crazy. That was the time when Americans were realizing that they had been lied into the Iraq and Afghanistan wars, that Bush was just interested in cutting taxes on billionaires. That Cheney was just interested in bailing out Halliburton, his company that he owned hundreds of thousands of shares of stock in, and that the whole thing was a scam, a grift. And I think we've been there ever since. I mean, the fact that in 2008, Barack Obama won the election by saying he was going to offer us hope and change, change is the populist word, in my opinion, proves that. Now, Obama didn't deliver. Instead of actually changing America, all he did was put into place a Heritage Foundation right-wing plan to turn our healthcare system over to the billionaires who own the six largest health insurance companies. And so we got the Affordable Care Act. But, you know, he was not a populist. He is not a populist to this day. He's a neoliberal, just like Bill Clinton was in 92. Biden tried to move away from that, tried to move toward a populist message and, you know, to doing away with student debt, for example. The Republicans took it to the Supreme Court. But it was too little, too late. On the other hand, the Republicans understood this, right? They put Trump in 2016. There are multiple polls, including a PolitiFact that looked into this, that show that Donald Trump would have been easily beaten by Bernie Sanders in 2016. Easily beaten. This horror never would have been inflicted on our country. But Hillary Clinton and Bill and his wealthy donors decided to disrupt Bernie's campaign, and you know, here we are, right? two terms of Donald Trump, because the only person with a populist message in the 2016 election, in the 2020 election, in the 2024 election, really the only person with a populist message was Donald Trump. I mean, I suppose you could argue that in the 2020 election, Joe Biden had a relatively populist message. I could make that case. And that's why he got elected. But like I said, it was too little too late. So here we are now in this populist moment, and the Democratic Party is torn in half. You've got these corporate Democrats, you know, the people who keep popping up on MSNBC like Paul Rykoff, and you know, the and whatnot, going, yeah, you know, we need to take on Iran, and we didn't have to, the lefties are too left, and quack. You got that. The Marie Glusenkamp Perez's, you know, who vote against Democrats in Congress, and John Fetterman. You got them, you know, taking money from big corporations. And then you've got progressives, you know, J.B. Pritzker and AOC and, you know, there's just a whole El Said and Mamdani and, all, you know, a bunch of them. And the bottom line is that the Democratic Party needs to wake up some pretty damn fast and realize that we are in a populist moment and that the populist candidates are the ones who are consistently winning and will consistently win. And we need to be pushing that populism within the Democratic Party. Grassroots activism, true change, not just hope, true change in America. We need a new deal. And we need to defeat this right-wing populism that is an echo of Adolf Hitler that we find in the Trump administration. So, vote. For Joe in Chicago. Hey, Joe, what's on your mind today?
3: Yes, hi. I just wanted to take a moment to reflect on 9/11. When that happened, I was living in Chicago. I used to live in New York. And was absolutely horrified. I used to spend a lot of time there, mesmerized by the vast amounts of people that commuted in and out of that center. The media didn't seem to understand to the end of the day that there was like 12 buildings in that complex that all were going to be destroyed when those towers came down, which happened. And that those towers, there was no way in and out of them. You had, if the elevators were working, you had to go to the 35th floor to transfer to an elevator to go higher up, mm-hmm. and different elevators went to different levels. The entrance was like 10 stories underground. There was no in and out on the ground floor, like mm-hmm. a street level entrance. They were combined in this massive tunnel system where the New Jersey and New York subway trains intersected.
0: Yep.
3: And so you had to go underground and then go back up in them. So effectively trapping all those people in those buildings for the most part. I mean, mm-hmm. some did get out. But the horror of that just moved me like nothing else. It was like a Close Encounters experience. I had to get there and see what happened. Mm-hmm. And within 2 weeks, I was there, got into a building next door to this site, found my way up to the very top, looked down, got a couple rolls of photographs, showing the destruction of the Port Authority building that was part of that complex. I mean, it just horrified me. When they built the memorial, it was it's an incredible moving site with the base of those towers, a void that goes down with this waterfall. It is very moving. But over the years, and going back and looking at the memorials, the feelings have changed to horror, to just shame and despising what we've done as a result of
0: the way we reacted to it. You know, Timothy Snyder, the fascism expert, his Substack newsletter this morning was about how on 9/11 he immediately published a piece saying, don't overreact. Now is the time. Use this, since this came out of Saudi Arabia, use this as an excuse to get off oil. Don't start a friggin' war. And, of course, George Bush had to start a war because his popularity was in the crapper.
3: It was worse than that. We started torturing people. We created the Civil War. Where I won't describe what I've read about what people did to each other because it's just unforgettable.
0: Oh, yeah. What happened at Abu Ghraib, what happened down in, you know, turning people into vegetables. That one guy with the Hispanic name, I'm forgetting his name now, he literally lost his ability to speak. He was tortured so severely by us. And he had nothing to do with anything. He was just picked up.
3: They're using power.
0: Jose something, Padilla, I think.
3: People. But the thing is that the Democrats should have really demanded that Bush and Cheney resign. They shouldn't even been told to resign. Yeah. They should have done so.
0: Well, and especially when it came out that on August 6th of 2001, George W. Bush had been warned explicitly that this was coming and refused to do anything about it. In fact, he refused to go back to Washington, D.C. until after 9/11 because he knew it was coming. And he didn't want to be in the White House when the White House got hit. Because he knew that, you know, D.C. was going to be a target. Joe, I got to move along, but thanks for sharing your observations with us, and thank you. Lawrence in St. Paul, Minnesota. Hey, Lawrence, thanks for listening to KTNF. What's on your mind today?
4: Yeah, live in St. Paul right now. I'm in Las Vegas, but I'm all over the country.
0: Okay.
4: And I do realize the thing. I want to make 2 points here. Since I'm traveling the country, here's the problem. The problem is not with Donald Trump. He's a genius. I mean, for a 10-year-old, and a 10-year-old's mind, he's a genius. Mm. Of course he's going to give everybody $5,000. But the problem is not with Donald Trump. It's with the Democratic Party. And the Democratic Party, they're still being fed by MSNBC. And they don't know that they're being duped by that news channel. And here's the thing. The Democratic Party, they're still trying to appease to a voter bloc that will never vote for them. And that is the initial problem with the Democrats is being fostered through MSNBC.
0: Well, not all of MSNBC, but I get it. Well, you know, when I see guests like Paul Rykoff on all the time, it's like, oh, really? Yeah.
4: Yeah, and I'm not saying, oh, yeah, everything has its limits. But now that you can tell the switch.
0: No, Allie Velsh is doing a good job there. Rachel Maddow is doing a good job there. There's some, you know, Chris Hayes pretty much a pretty good job. But, yeah, I get it, particularly their daytime lineup.
4: And that's the thing. So that purity test is not going to get any better until we try to reach out to other people instead of just trying to appease a voter bloc that would never vote for them.
0: And well quick, said, right, Lawrence. I got to run. I'm sorry. I'm out of time. But thanks for the call. Well said. And thank you for being with us today. We'll be back same time, same place. In the meantime, don't forget, democracy is not a spectator sport. It requires all of us, and that includes you. So get out there, get active, tag your... There's so much to do right now. Writing postcards, calling people, letting people know, sending around articles that you've read. I mean, activism has never been more important. This is the most critical election of my lifetime. I guess it is. I'm guessing it is of yours, too. So tag your it. Have a great afternoon. I'll catch up with you. Stay safe.
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0: 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I'm Brad Friedman, your friendly investigative blogger, journalist, troublemaker, muckraker, an all-around swell fellow, says me, from bradblog.com. Thank you very much for joining us today for another Bradcastapalooza, I guess, if that's fair to call it.
1: Sure, why not?
0: Why not? We have not been back from our Labor Day break for a week, and it already feels like a month, I gotta say, Desi Doyen.
1: Yes.
0: though I suspect some of that is likely thanks to the record-breaking triple-digit temperatures, and perhaps even more importantly, record-shattering humidity here in Southern California, where even on the hottest days, usually even on the hottest days, it cools down quickly at night due to the lack of humidity. Not so anymore, it seems to me. Not this week, anyway, and that's been especially rough for those of us without air condition, because, as noted, it's rarely needed out here, though more and more it is needed these days, Des. And
1: gosh.
0: Is it just me who's noticing that?
1: No, it is certainly not. I wonder why that might be.
0: Well, that is not the only climate-related problems that we happen to be facing out here in California this week. More such news later this hour in our Green News Report with the currently glistening Desi Doyen.
1: Glowing.
0: Glowing, that's what I meant. She's glowing. That as crude oil prices, as we go to air, have now spiked to $109 a barrel today. That is, I believe, a $7 jump just since yesterday. And yes, coming soon in the form of a gasoline price near you. By way of comparison, it was Brent crude was trading around $70 a barrel before Trump started his apparent no way out forever war in Iran. But don't worry. Donald Trump said yesterday, as I think we told you, on the first day of his unprecedented Republican midterm convention, or Trumpapalooza, as Republicans are calling it, emphasis on looza, that gas prices, now at all-time highs for this time of year, will be coming down, Donald Trump promised on Wednesday, to less than $2 a gallon. Right after this year's midterm. So all you got to do is just wait until then. He would never lie about something as important as that. Not in an election year, not just weeks before Election Day. And hey, speaking of his convention, on Wednesday night, Trump announced that he had a plan to increase the currently record national debt by nearly $1.5 trillion. And the dopes inside of the arena down in Dallas, who, if you ask them, would ridiculously call themselves conservatives, they actually cheered wildly for this plan to increase the national debt, to add another nearly $1.5 trillion to it. More on that, hopefully, this hour. But we've got a lot competing for the top slot on today's broadcast, it seems to me. So let's start at least with some good news breaking today. It looks like the saga for voters in Missouri is, I'll say, apparently now over, at least for now. Just days before voting is to begin in the state in the critical 2026 midterm general elections, the main saga, anyway, the one that would have disenfranchised voters and their ability to elect a representative of their choosing by using an unlawful Trump-ordered GOP gerrymandered U.S. House map, that saga appears to be over. It was the big news out of the U.S. Supreme Court on Thursday. To bring you fully up to speed here as quickly as I possibly can in this insane case, particularly if you did not hear my interview on yesterday's broadcast with the plaintiff at the center of all of this, a man by the name of Richard Von Glahn, the main plaintiff in the case, And a guy with a great Bond villain sounding name, if you had Richard von Glahn. Anyway, he's a good guy, not a Bond villain at all. Here's the story. Last September 2025, at the urging of Donald Trump, the Missouri GOP state legislature erased one of the two remaining Democratic-leaning U.S. House districts in the state of Missouri, my old home state, by cracking the district, the Kansas City seat, into multiple pieces, which had been held by a black lawmaker for the last 20 years, a Democratic one. In October, then, on this show, we were joined by Richard von Glahn of People Not Politicians, who explained that his group was in the process of gathering far more than enough voter signatures to place a referendum on the ballot in Missouri in November of 2026, which effectively would block the new House Bill 1 gerrymander from going into effect, at least until state voters were able to ring in for or against the measure and that gerrymandered map this fall. The state's Republican Secretary of State, Denny Hoskins, slow-walked final approval of that ballot referendum, however, for months. People Not Politicians sued in state court because, as von Glahn had told us last year, the state constitution is clear on this point, and the primary election was coming up quickly on August 4th. And then finally, on primary day this year, August 4th, Secretary of State Hoskins officially rejected the referendum from the fall ballot, claiming that the Missouri state constitution didn't allow voter referenda in response to redistricting plans by the General Assembly. He had a really reach to make that one up. At the same time, Hoskins allowed the primary election to go ahead and use that new unlawful House map. Then last week, the Missouri State Supreme Court unanimously said Hoskins was wrong. They found that the only lawful U.S. House map in Missouri was the original one from 2022, after the census, since the submission of a valid referendum had blocked that HB1 gerrymander until voters could ring in on it. They ordered the Supreme Court in Missouri, ordered that this year's election, then, the general election in the fall, be run on the 2022 map and that the voter referendum be included, the one by Richard von Glahn, that be included on this year's ballot. Hoskins then appealed the state Supreme Court ruling to the U.S. Supreme Court, which on Tuesday of this week rejected Hoskins' appeal out of hand, with Justice Kavanaugh not even checking in with the other justices before telling Hoskins essentially to get lost. Well, moments thereafter, a lower federal district court judge in Missouri in St. Louis, a Trump appointee, in a separate case that was filed by friends of the Secretary of State Hoskins, as von Glahn explained on this show yesterday, that federal judge ordered that the original 2022 map could not be used, in seeming contravention of the state Supreme Court and seemingly of the U.S. Supreme Court, under the claim that the unlawful map was used during the primary, so too late, it had to be used again in the general election for some sort of federal constitutional reasons, whether it was a lawful map or not. And that doing otherwise, would cause just absolute chaos for voters. Sure, it might be an unlawful map, but we have to use it, otherwise it'll just be chaos for voters in Missouri, unlike the chaos that Hoskins and Republicans had already caused, I guess.
1: Intentionally.
0: Hoskins immediately thereafter, after that favorable ruling from that lower federal district court, sent an email out to all state election officials telling them, yes, go ahead, use that new unlawful gerrymandered map. He didn't call it unlawful or gerrymandered, but he told them they should use it. Also in contravention of both the state and U.S. Supreme Courts. And then immediately thereafter, just an hour or two, I think, after appearing on this show, von Glahn and People Not Politicians went back to the Missouri State Supreme Court, whose Chief Justice was infuriated by all of this and informed Secretary Hoskins to appear this week and explain why he should not be held in contempt of court. And then on Wednesday night, shortly after Von Glahn had appeared on this show, the Federal Eighth Circuit Court of Appeals, where Von Glahn had appealed, allowed that lower federal court ruling to stand momentarily, largely, it seems, to allow this matter to get back to the U.S. Supreme Court as absolutely quickly as possible. Von Glahn immediately thereafter went to the U.S. Supreme Court on Wednesday night to ask for a stay on all of this madness to allow the state Supreme's ruling to move ahead for this year's elections using the original 2022 U.S. House map for this year's midterms, with ballots needing to be printed out and sent out in Missouri in just days. And the good news, finally, on Thursday morning, the U.S. Supreme Court has blocked the lower federal judge's ruling that would have restored the Republican-drawn congressional gerrymander in Missouri once again, a decision by Justice Brett Kavanaugh with no noted dissents. And that would appear, I think, we'll see, but it appears to be the final death knell, at least for now, for the efforts by the Missouri GOP, acting on the instructions of Trump, to steal a U.S. House seat in Missouri this year. It ain't going to happen. Unless something changes. And it has been changing every few hours. But I think this one may be it for now. There will, of course, be fallout. Hoskins' contempt hearings before the Show Me State will continue. I think he tried to get out of trouble with the state supremes on Thursday morning by saying, hey, now that the U.S. Supreme Court has ruled, I've told the election officials they should use the original map, the not unlawful one.
1: Yeah, we good now?
0: So that's what he's basically hoping to get out of trouble with the state supremes, but we will see. But most importantly for now, Missourians this year will get to vote on the map legitimately created after the 2020 census. The 20-year Democratic Congressman Emanuel Cleaver will almost certainly win re-election in Kansas City, and voters statewide will be able to vote on whether they would like to use the Republican gerrymander in moving forward in 2028 and 2030 via Proposition A, which Richard Von Glahn strongly urges voters to vote against, to vote no on this year.
1: Hopefully, voters not only in Missouri, but voters across the country realize that these kinds of schemes to rig the election, to suppress voters, to prevent voters from being able to elect their representative of choice, hopefully people are seeing now that Republicans will continue to try these schemes every single time, no matter how often they lose, and that elections do matter, especially for your state legislature.
0: They will. Republicans will stop at nothing right to do this. And the problem is, so many of their supporters, you say, I hope that Americans see this. Well, I think Americans do see it. And I think a lot of those Americans are rooting all in favor of it. They are just fine with it. They're fine with violating the Constitution, the state Constitution, the rule of law. They don't care. They're rooting this on. I hope it's fewer and fewer people as we move forward. I would like to have faith in my fellow Americans. Confidence in American voters, and actually I do. So we'll see how things go this November, but yeah, this is one among many things that are out there in front of all of our eyes right now that we should be learning from. One other point of note for now, we'll see if this holds up, particularly with Trump's corrupted U.S. Supreme Court set to issue a ruling at any moment on whether the U.S. Postal Service may use a new rule ordered by Trump last March that would likely disenfranchise millions of absentee voters, the absentee ballot voters this year. I'm hoping that the two decisions over the past 3 days in this case out of Missouri at the U.S. Supreme Court, both of them seemingly uncontested by any other justices here, even the most corrupt ones. I'm hoping that that means that even this court, this U.S. Supreme Court, this wildly pro-Trump corrupted court that has already broken precedent after precedent in order to help Republicans rig this year's elections, I'm hoping that they may actually, these two decisions this week from the court, two good decisions, may actually suggest that they are willing to draw the line somewhere. They are willing to draw the line at okaying something that would clearly and absolutely cause utter chaos and confusion for voters and election officials alike this late in the game. With absentee ballots already being mailed out in some states, even as we continue to wait for the SCOTUS ruling at this point on Trump's attempt to use the Postal Service to steal this year's election for Republicans and from the voters. Hopefully all of this means that no, this Supreme Court won't go that far. But we will see. As also explained on yesterday's show, the great state of Rhode Island

0: And this is pretty much what I was hinting at there with those remarks. Democrat Helena Buonanno Folks easily defeated Rhode Island's Democratic Governor Dan McKee in the state's Democratic primary on Wednesday, making McKee the first incumbent governor in any U.S. state to lose a primary, a party primary, since 2018. McKee's defeat by a whopping 25 points to Helena Folks, a former senior executive at the drug pharmacy company, I don't know what we call it, CVS. McKee's defeat ends his bid for a second full term and marks the first time in more than 30 years that a sitting Rhode Island governor has been beaten in a primary. Folks' win is being characterized by AP as a redemptive rebound from 2022 when she narrowly lost to McKee in a more crowded primary field on a night when the governor notably refused to take her concession call back then in 2022. Hell of a guy, right?
1: Weird.
0: I know. No wonder his constituents love him. What's not to love? Unlike some of the progressive socialist versus establishment centrist contests that we have seen this year on the Democratic side in primaries, this one appears to be simply more about competent governance and more specifically about infrastructure in Rhode Island. In the rematch, McKee was apparently dogged by questions about the length of time and the reasons for his administration's work to replace a critical bridge in the state capitol that was abruptly closed due to safety problems back in 2023. And now it seems it will not open again until 2028 at the earliest, according to McKee's administration. Apparently a much longer time frame than Rhode Islanders were initially told. Folks leveraged public exasperation over that and over the cost and the pace of the project for her argument that McKee's administration is not working for most Rhode Islanders. That is the argument that appears to have won the day on Wednesday, with Folks easily defeating McKee. In his concession speech, however, in Providence, McKee was a bit more gracious this time around, it seems. He promised to work with Folks to ensure a, quote, smooth transition. Incumbent governors, of course, rarely lose party primaries. The last time it happened in Rhode Island was in 1994. The last governor to lose in a primary anywhere was former Kansas Governor Jeff Collier, who narrowly lost to the Republican nomination to the far-right GOP voter fraud fraudster Kris Kobach back in 2018. Kobach would then go on to lose that year to the now two-term Democratic governor of Kansas, Laura Kelly, in the otherwise theoretically red state. But if anything, it proves that voters across Kansas will vote for a Democrat. It's unlikely that we will see something similar to that this year in Rhode Island, however, which is a very blue state. Folks will be running in November against either Republican Aaron Guckian, a State Trade Association executive and former nominee for lieutenant governor in the state back in 2022, or against former model, actress, and first-time Republican candidate Elaine Paulino. Both Paulino and Guckian are locked in a very close battle right now on the Republican side in Rhode Island, with Guckian leading by just over 1 point. But in a state like Rhode Island, with just about 23,000 votes cast total in the Republican gubernatorial primary, that amounts to less than 300 votes at this hour between the two candidates. So no one has been declared the winner yet on the Republican side for the moment for governor in Rhode Island. But by way of comparison, while about 23,000 voted in the Republican primary for governor, nearly 130,000 voted in the Democratic primary. Just to give you an idea of how Democratic the state is currently leaning right now.
1: Yeah.
0: Or maybe how disliked the current and now outgoing Democratic governor.

0: Governor McKee seems to be in the state that maybe a whole bunch of Republicans wanted to vote against him in the Democratic primary. Who knows? But that's where we are. The other interesting contest out of Rhode Island on Wednesday, interesting for an entirely different reason, though also including the ouster of another incumbent Democrat. This one, the mayor of Rhode Island's largest city, where it seems Democrats are really in a rather sour mood this year when it comes to their incumbent officials, for some reason. The Democratic Socialist Movement, surging across a number of major cities this summer, has now notched another win on Wednesday in Providence, Rhode Island, where the city's Democratic primary voters selected 27-year-old state rep David Morales over the incumbent mayor, Brett Smiley, who may not be so smiley today. Morales is a member of the Democratic Socialists of America, but interestingly, was not endorsed by the organization's local chapter. Make of that what you will. Morales was endorsed by Senator Bernie Sanders, and he vowed to focus on bringing down prohibitive housing costs by capping annual rent increases. He is now favored to win the November general election in this deep blue city of about 200,000 voters. Mayor Smiley had vetoed a similar proposal passed by the city council earlier this year to try and to try and keep rent increases down. But housing constructions would, he argued, Smiley argued, would be more effective to lowering soaring rents, more housing construction rather than just capping rent. A victory, however, for Morales makes him the latest Democratic Socialist to lead a U.S. city if he were to win this fall, as expected. New York Mayor Zoran Mamdani and Seattle Mayor Katie Wilson, both Democratic Socialists, took office this year. Janice Lewis George is now favored to become mayor of Washington, D.C. next year. And whether you like Democratic Socialists or not, or are afraid of them for some reason, or are afraid that they will somehow frighten voters, etc., well, I think it's actually a rather good thing to see several of them taking leadership positions, executive leadership positions in states around the country. If states are the laboratories for democracy, then cities are arguably the laboratories for the states. So are socialist ideas as terrible as many, especially Republicans, would have you believe, despite how popular those socialist ideas actually are among both Democrats and Republicans alike when they are specifically polled about those various issues, those various socialist policies? Are they really that terrible? Well, we get to find out in these cases, in these cities where these officials are elected. You know, let's see how they do managing a few major cities with those socialist ideas. To date, Zoran Mamdani in New York, he seems to be wildly popular in notoriously cranky New York City, even if he's only been serving for a little bit more than 100 days. But I do suspect that Donald Trump would have killed to have Mamdani's approval numbers after his first 100 days in office. But yeah, I would think Republicans would actually like this idea as well, don't you think? It would prove their theory. We will get to see in New York City what a disaster it becomes, how everyone leaves the city, how the tax base collapses, how nobody wants to live there, how unhappy everybody is with the socialist ideas. We'll get to see that firsthand, and it will make the Republicans' case for them in New York, in Providence, Rhode Island, et cetera, right?
1: Yeah, but let's be realistic, though. Yeah. Even if it were wildly successful, Republicans will still call it an extreme failure.
0: Yeah, they will, but not necessarily the voters. The voters are the ones who matter. I don't care what. I don't give a damn what the Republicans go on Fox News saying. That's what they do. So, you know, this Republicans should like this because it allows, you know, we get to see prove their theory without, you know, them being able to break an entire state or country. Right. So Everybody should be happy about this. The next mayoral test for the Democratic Socialist Movement will come right here in Los Angeles in November, where Democratic Mayor Karen Bass is facing a challenge from the DSA-backed city council member Nithya Raman. After both Democrats advanced from the hotly contested open primary earlier this year. Next Tuesday, September 15, the great state of Delaware, known as the first state, ironically, will be the last state in the union to hold its statewide primary elections. And yes, we will cover it as we see fit, if we see fit. Right here on the broadcast. But one more 2026 primary election story today before we get to our break and much more. This via election watcher journalist Daniel Nashanian of the Progressive Bolts magazine. He goes by the name Taniel on social media. If you don't follow him, you should. He notes that Indiana State Senator Spencer Deary, a Republican, who defied Donald Trump by voting against redistricting. He was, if you remember, he was among, I think it was five Republicans, as I recall, who did that, who defied Trump when it came to this redistricting jag that he was on a few months ago. Most of these guys who had, they were Republicans in the state legislature. They defied what Trump wanted. Most of them ended up getting primaried out of a job in response to it in Indiana's state primaries back in May this year, after Trump went on the warpath against them, members of his own party, for disagreeing with him about what is best for their state and their voters in a very Trumpy state, by the way. So Deary would go on, as Nashanian explains, to lead his primary against the Trump-backed opponent who was put up against him. He led by just a handful of votes back in May, but he was then declared the loser by just three votes after a months-long recount in August. He lost three votes. Every vote counts. Deary then appealed that ruling, that decision by the state election commission. He appealed it to the state Supreme Court, which just declared on Thursday that, yes, Deary actually won. As reported late today by the Indianapolis Star, State Senator Spencer Deary has won the Republican primary in Indiana Senate District 23 after a months-long recount process that culminated in the Indiana Supreme Court ruling that his name be on the general election ballot. The court cited an Indiana statute saying that a ballot is legally countable despite clerical errors made by election officials. The court will release a full written opinion on all of this, explaining the reasoning at a later time, but this order vacates the Indiana Recount Commission's decision to throw out several properly cast ballots, but with clerical errors on them.
1: Got that? So, they were going to toss the ballots because the officials made an error, even though the ballots themselves were legal.
0: Ballots were legal, lawfully cast. Maybe the election official failed to sign it or something like that. And thankfully, state law in Indiana requires the counting of those ballots. And it has, in fact, changed the result of this wildly close election. Stephen Wolf of the Down Ballot offers some context here, writing, quote, "This is a big deal for Indiana, and it could stop Republicans from having the votes to pass a new congressional gerrymander targeting both Democrats in 2028. Indiana currently has nine U.S. House seats. Just two of them are held by Democrats in an already, you know, pretty well gerrymandered state. But that's not good enough for Trump. And the map that Trump wanted would have targeted both of those Democratic seats to turn Indiana completely red. Wolf writes, several Republican senators who defected and blocked a new 9-0 map last year lost their primaries, and the GOP will likely try again next time. But, of course, if Deary wins this fall, now that he's on the ballot again, and actually, or even if he loses to a Democrat, I guess, there will likely be at least one fewer vote in support of gerrymandering in Indiana for 2028. So, yes, every vote counts, or it should. In this case, they did in Indiana, and our democracy is better for it. Quick break here, and we're back with Donald Trump's plan, his new plan, to buy, literally buy, enough votes to keep his party in power somehow in both chambers of Congress this year. Though, as with every promise that Trump makes, you shouldn't believe it, he will never pay up. That and the Green News I told you it was hot in here. That and the Green News Report still ahead on today's broadcast. Man, I'm Brad Friedman.
1: 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And thanks.

0: I remember this song. You know, I used to like that show.
1: Yep.
0: The Apprentice. It was fun to watch Donald Trump be a fake businessman rather than a very real president. That was much more fun.
1: Yes.
0: Welcome back to the Bradcast. Brad Friedman from bradblog.com. As mentioned at the top of the show, Brent crude futures jumped to $109 a barrel on Thursday as Donald Trump's endless war continues. And by the way, spreads in the Gulf to Yemen and Saudi Arabia now. Not getting quite as much attention today, however, or mentioned, not mentioned at all at the Trumpapalooza midterm convention in Dallas is the news from the Bureau of Labor Statistics today that the producer price index, in other words, wholesale inflation, is now 5.4% year over year as of August. That is the highest 12-month reading this year, 5.4%. And if wholesale prices are spiking like that, well, you can imagine what it is going to do to consumer prices and consumer price index as soon as those numbers come out. That no matter how many times Donald Trump and his henchmen lie to you that prices are coming down, most of that inflation in the wholesale inflation is, yes, energy related, which translates into higher costs for, oh, everything, pretty much. 5.4%. The target is for the Fed is to get that down around 2%, but it is apparently now moving in the wrong direction. At the same time, on Thursday, mortgage rates rose for the third week in a row, now pushing the average long-term U.S. home loan rate to its highest level in over 14 months. All not great conditions for the party which controls the White House and the U.S. Senate and the U.S. House and the Fed and the Treasury, et cetera, et cetera. Not great time for all of them to run for re-election, but that ain't my problem. Trump, however, don't worry, he has a plan. You know how I always tell you that these people claiming to be conservative are not actually conservative at all. It is why I just steadfastly refuse to call these people conservatives.
1: Yep.
0: When they are not. They do not believe in smaller government. They believe in bigger, more intrusive government. They do not believe in cutting government budgets. They believe in deficit spending along with tax cuts to rich people, and cuts to programs from the poor, and in Trump's case, enormous spending on whatever the hell he wants. And whatever the cost may be to the national debt, that be damned. Which, you know, Republicans claim to be concerned about the national debt because they're so conservative. They think we should spend within our means, unless, of course, they're in power. At least, they care about the national debt as long as there is a Democrat in the White House, basically. They also claim to believe, these so-called conservatives, in the rule of law, law and order. Well, here's a law. 18 U.S. Code Section 597, Expenditures to Influence Voting. Here's the text from that law, from that section. It's just three paragraphs. Whoever makes or offers to make an expenditure to any person, either to vote or withhold his vote, or to vote for or against any candidate, shall be fined under this title or imprisoned not more than 1 year or both. And if the violation was willful, shall be fined under this title and imprisoned not more than 2 years or both. Well, what if you make that offer to, tens of millions of people? With that in mind, and with the pretend idea that Republicans are conservatives who care about the federal deficit. Well, on Wednesday night, the first night of Trump's two-night Trumpapalooza midterm convention in Dallas, where Trump is set to speak on both nights, including on Wednesday when he spoke for more than 2 hours. During that more than 2 hour speech, he had a promise, to increase the national debt by nearly $1.5 trillion. Because he is so conservative. And these so-called conservatives filling the arena, well, not really filling the arena, filling about half of the arena, these so-called conservatives screamed their heads off in favor of this, in favor of Trump's proposal to raise the national debt by $1.5 trillion. Even though in increasing the national debt, which is already spiked to $40 trillion, increasing it by another $1.5 trillion under this plan would also be in violation of the law, 18 U.S. Code, Section 597, expenditures to influence voting. Here was Donald Trump on Wednesday in Dallas.
1: If the Republicans win the House of Representatives and the United States Senate, both of them, because of our economic, tremendous economic success, like in history, we've never had anything like what's happening.
0: Yes.
1: But because of our tremendous strength and success economically, I will issue a dividend to every adult citizen in the United States of America for $5,000.
0: Yeah. Sure, he will issue that dividend. My God, and you heard them scream and shout, my God, they're stupid. Now, of course, you know, he will never face any sort of prosecution for violating 18 U.S. Code 597, because I guess at least for the next 2 years, it would have to be by his own Department of Justice. They would have to be the ones to investigate and prosecute him for it. Seems unlikely. Though I should note, it will be well within the 5-year statute of limitations when the next Democratic Department of Justice comes into office, if, I know, a big if Democrats can manage to win the White House in 2028. So a couple of years from now, there could be somebody who might want to investigate this and look into whether that is legal or not, this promise to give $5,000 to everyone, only under the condition that Republicans are elected to both the House and Senate. But we'll see. So it could be prosecutable, it seems to me. But of course, nobody, either way, nobody's going to get their $5,000. Nobody's going to get a $5,000 dividend check. Donald Trump will not issue anyone a $5,000 dividend check, even if Republicans were to hold both chambers of Congress, both the House and the Senate this year, because it would, for one, it would need to be those so-called conservative Republicans who would have to vote to approve the spending of $1.5 trillion. The addition of $1.5 trillion in one fell swoop to the national debt, which these Republicans pretend that they are concerned about. Are they actually going to vote in favor of that? So that Trump can then issue $5,000 to every adult American? He does not have the authority to just issue that money on his own, despite how much these people were screaming and shouting in delight for all of it. But of course, he wouldn't anyway, because he makes promises like this all the time and has so far never kept any of them. Since he became president, he's promised $5,000 stimulus checks via a so-called Doge dividend. Remember that? All that money that we were going to be saving thanks to Doge, the Department of Government Efficiency. Yeah. And that they would give, you know, just 20% of that savings back to the American people via these stimulus checks. Turns out Doge didn't save almost anything, actually ended up arguably losing money for the U.S. in the bargain. And of course, there were no Doge dividend checks for anybody.
2: And if there had been any dividend, They would not have given it to Americans.
0: No. Well, they wouldn't have given it to you and I, to voters. They might have given it to themselves and their buddies and their pals.
2: Bingo.
0: Then later he promised $2,000 stimulus checks in a tariff dividend. Remember that? Have you all gotten your tariff dividends yet? He also said that people would get $1,000 checks via savings from the expiring Affordable Care Act subsidies. Well, nope. Though a whole lot of Americans are now actually forced to spend tens of thousands of dollars more for their health care since Trump and the Republicans allowed those Affordable Care Act subsidies to expire. But now he's promising an unlawful bribe for votes of $5,000 for every American if Republicans win both the House and the Senate. And the dupes and dopes and chumps and patsies and suckers at the American Airlines Center in Dallas this week at his Trumpapalooza are so duped and dopey that they were willing to scream their little heads off for it. Even Fox News gets it. Even Fox News, who is anything but conservative, so they certainly don't oppose it on those grounds, but even they are getting wise to this act, this stale act from Donald Trump at this point. And the fact that Fox News is pointing things like this out, well, that ain't going to make Trump any too happy, which is very sad. Here was Fox after Donald Trump's $5,000 proposal on Wednesday night.
3: $5,000. He characterized it as a dividend, saying the only caveat is that it has to be spent in America. We should note, though, it is not the first time he has promised a cash payment like this. He promised Americans $2,000 rebates during his tariff policy when that was enacted. But after court challenges to the tariffs themselves, those $2,000 checks so far have not materialized.
0: Yeah, so sad. If it wasn't for the court finding those illegal, he definitely would have sent out $2,000 checks to everyone. I can't believe he hadn't done it already. This is what he does. He lies, of course. He makes this up. And apparently there are enough people to fill at least a little over half, I guess, of the American Airlines Center down in Dallas who are still willing to believe it, who are still able to believe it or to pretend they believe it. One lie after another, and now he's got a new one. $5,000 checks for every adult American. By the way, as long as they spend it in America, how are they going to be policing that exactly? Are you kidding me? As long as they spend, this plan is totally sound. I don't know why it wouldn't work. People, of course, on the social medias were having quite the ball after this statement, making fun of not just Trump, but those who actually believe him and these lies one after another after another. Here's just some of them that folks were having a good time on the Twitters, reminding all of us about. Mexico will pay for my big, beautiful wall. Did that ever happen? Your gold Trump phone will be made in America. Nope, it wasn't made in America either. He'll be too busy being the president to go golfing if you elect him president. Remember that one? The $2 a gallon for gas, that was just this week. He said that he would, right after the election, it would be lower, less than $2. Previously, he said gas would be $2 as well. He would cut the price of electricity 50% in the first 12 months. We all remember that. How'd that go? The Doge checks I already mentioned. He would protect free speech. He ain't doing that. Oh, he will release all of the Epstein files. I can't remember because there was such a big war that happened. Did they ever release all those files, including the ones in which there was several women who accused him of essentially raping them when they were 13 years old? Did that ever get released? I can't remember. He was going to lower the grocery prices. Don't think that happened. He did say there would be no more foreign wars. At least we don't have to worry about that. And then, of course, the doozy that I'm still waiting for. He will present his big, great health care plan in 2 weeks.
2: Mm.
0: That promise was initially made, I believe, 10 years ago and repeated just about every 2 weeks since then. Anyway, that's what's going on in Dallas at the convention. I'm glad they've all come together for that. Looks like they're having a good time there. I'm sure it will help. We'll see this November. $5,000. I could use that money, although I wasn't going to spend it here in the U.S. Quick break, and we're back with Desi Doyen and the Green News Report right after this. I'm Brad Friedman. Don't touch that dial. 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From Desi Doyen and myself, thank you. Heat wave, this humidity wave in Southern California is going to end.
2: Yes, it will, I'm told.
0: I'm told within the next day or so. I can't wait. Until then, let's get to it. Our latest Green News Report.
4: This jump comes after another wave of attacks in the Middle East.
2: Oil jumps to over $100 a barrel and is likely to go much higher. The Super El Nino is increasing sea levels and damage along California's coast. Plus,
5: these are documents that show what the city knew about the toxic air around Ground Zero, when they knew it, and how they acted to limit liability.
2: New York City Mayor Mamdani releases 9/11 documents revealing dangerously toxic air.
0: All of those dangerous toxins and more straight ahead from BradBlog.com. I'm Brad Friedman.
2: And I'm Desi Doyen.
0: Stand by for 6 minutes of independent green news, politics, analysis, and snarky comment.
1: For gasoline, we'll get them below $2 a gallon.
6: But not until after the midterm.
1: I think it's going to take a little bit longer than the midterm.
6: And Mr. President,
0: yeah, I think it's going to take a lot longer. This is your Green News Report. I'm gonna soak up the sun. Okay, Desi Doyen, as long as we are waiting any second for gas to drop to below $2 a gallon, what do you got for us in the meantime?
2: Well, as you've noted, more economic pain is in store for Americans as global benchmark oil prices surged past $100 a barrel again for the first time since July amid escalating attacks on oil infrastructure in Donald Trump's war against Iran. According to an analysis by Brown University, over the last 6 months, Trump's war has collectively cost U.S. consumers $100 billion just in higher energy prices alone, increasing by $1 million every 2 minutes. Goldman Sachs projects that global oil prices could hit $120 a barrel or more, ratcheting up economic pressure on consumers, farmers, and businesses.
0: So this six-minute report is going to cost Americans $3 million.
2: This week marks the 25th anniversary of the September 11th terrorist attacks in New York, Washington, D.C., and Pennsylvania.
5: The devastating truth is that the suffering did not end once the smoke cleared and the dust settled.
2: New York City Mayor Zohran Mamdani has released tens of thousands of withheld documents on air quality at the Ground Zero World Trade Center site. The documents show that while the Bush administration, EPA, and the city said that the air was safe, city leaders under then-Mayor Rudy Giuliani knew it was not safe, that workers and residents were being exposed to dangerous toxins, and then the city tried to limit legal liability. At a press conference on Tuesday, comedian Jon Stewart, an advocate for 9/11 survivors, joined Mayor Mamdani.
7: Everyone knew. And now it's very clear that the city knew as well. And rather than take the steps to ameliorate the damage that that would cause to its citizens and to the people that were down there, they instead covered it up to get back to business as usual.
2: In the years since, more people have died from their toxic exposure to that air than were killed in the actual terror attack.
0: Really?
2: The documents will assist survivors via the 9/11 World Trade Center Health Program. In other news, Hawaii is facing a long road to recovery after Hurricane Lowell left extensive damage as it swiped by the western end of the islands, knocking out power to most of Kauai and generating the state's first ever tornado. Scientists warn that the brewing El Nino in the Pacific is raising sea levels along the California coast by as much as a foot, increasing the risk of coastal erosion, flooding, and infrastructure damage. In Long Beach, higher sea levels plus powerful waves from Tropical Storm Marie seriously damaged a seawall and Amtrak's coastal rail line, shutting down service in San Diego. More than 60 homes damaged in Long Beach and Malibu, many beyond repair. The city of Malibu declared an emergency after coastal erosion opened up a massive sinkhole at the beachfront home of Nicolas Cage.
0: And note, that's a tropical storm in Southern California, where we don't get tropical storms.
2: We didn't used to. The Trump administration has quietly proposed giving a small piece of Yellowstone National Park to a private developer to build his own park entrance, alarming conservationists and former federal officials who say that the crown jewel of the nation's park system must remain off limits to development. And finally, the Trump EPA is taking another sledgehammer to the Clean Water Act for the benefit of industrial polluters and developers, moving to strip federal pollution protections from more than 90% of U.S. streams and wetlands that feed into the nation's drinking water.
0: What were we thinking? For much more on all of these stories and the ones we couldn't get to today, check out our website at greennews.bradblog.com. Find, follow, and share us planet-wide on the social medias, especially Blue Sky at Green News Report. I'm Brad Friedman.
2: And I'm Desi Doyen.
0: And this has been your Green News Report.
8: Oh, yeah, we just waiting for the hammer to fall. Yeah.
0: Waiting for the hammer to fall.
2: Indeed.
0: Couldn't even come up with in some good news to end this great news report.
2: Well, you know, it is what it is.
0: It is what it is. Been that kind of week. Thank you very much, Desi Toy, and thanks to all of you for spending a portion of your day or night with us. 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And on the social medias, you will find me at TheBradBlog. And you will find Desi Doyen there as well at
2: Green News Report.
0: Stop by and say hello. We'll see you at all of the above. Until we see you here next time, I'm Brad Friedman. Good luck, world.

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0: Robert Jensen will read from his new book, This I Don't Believe, A Fulfilling Life Without Meaning, on Friday, September 11th at 5:30 p.m. at Somos 108 Civic Plaza Drive. Jensen, an emeritus professor in the School of Journalism and Media at the University of Texas at Austin, is the author of a dozen books on politics and culture. He lives in Arroyo Seco with his wife, singer-songwriter Eliza Gilkison. This I Don't Believe confronts the common fear that life has no intrinsic meaning, and then describes one path to fulfillment without it. Mixing memoir and philosophy, Jensen invites readers to ponder the possibility of life without transcendence. Again, Friday, September 11th, 5:30 p.m. at Somos.

0: Hello and welcome to Behind the News. My name is Doug Henwood. Once again, we demonstrate our allegiance to the eternal verities, two guests, two segments. Garrison Lovely will tell us of the horrors of AI, while nonetheless trying to rescue something decent from the technology, and Dave Zirin will talk about Howard Zinn, the subject of his new biography. We've done quite a bit about AI in recent months, and here's another take, this one somewhat different from what went before. Garrison Lovely is just out with a book called Obsolete, The AI Industry's Trillion-Dollar Race to Replace Us, and How to Stop It, published by Nation Books and Ore Books. Unlike many AI critics, he doesn't think it's all hype. Quite the contrary, it's likely to live up to its promises, if you can call them that, meaning it will disemploy us and possibly render humanity extinct. Yet despite those horrid consequences, it might be impossible to unplug. On the extinction point, a senior Anthropic exec said the other day that there was a greater than 10% chance that AI could kill all humans within the next decade. And he's not alone in this warning. Similar obituaries for our species have been coming from other senior execs and scientists at Anthropic and OpenAI. This might be an example of the hype that infects the whole AI racket, but you know, maybe not. Garrison Lovely is a Brooklyn-based freelance writer who, among other things, did a stint at McKinsey and survived to tell the tale. Among his clients at that firm were ICE and the Rikers Island Jail Complex in New York City. Garrison Lovely. You don't believe AI is a bunch of hype. You're more worried that it will disemploy us en masse and then render us extinct. And despite those dire outcomes, it could be very hard to unplug it. Am I oversimplifying?
1: Maybe just a bit, but I think I'm on the left, somebody who takes the possibilities of this technology more seriously, that it will continue to advance, continue to be able to replace labor in more and more domains. And I'm very worried that the world in general, and the left in particular, is underprepared for this possibility. And I think that we can and we should stop the industry from replacing us, from rendering us obsolete. I'm not saying that they will absolutely succeed if we don't stop them, but the only way to rule it out is by getting organized, by passing laws, by building a movement to successfully challenge the richest industry of all time.
0: First, let's separate the financing from the thing itself. As someone who's studied the history of finance and its occasional manias, I don't really recall anything comparable to the spending boom in AI. You say in the book that it's less worrisome because it's financed with profits, which are elusive for a lot of the major players aside from NVIDIA, but leave that aside for now, and not being financed with debt, which should make it economically less dangerous, but that's no longer true. The hyperscalers' borrowing is now widely seen as pushing up interest rates. Bloomberg occasionally does a chart of all the cross-investments going on in the sector. It looks like a plate of spaghetti. Do you agree there's something wacky about all this?
1: Yeah, there's an enormous amount of money, as you say, going towards AI. The profits that have been financing it historically have been coming from like the major monopolistic, oligopolistic companies like Microsoft, Google, Amazon, Meta. As you say, the AI companies themselves, like OpenAI and Anthropic, are not profitable. Although Anthropic apparently turned a profit in one quarter, if you squint.
0: They have a quirky way of measuring that, don't they?
1: Yeah. I mean, it'll be interesting once Anthropic goes public as soon as next month for us to be able to all just see the books themselves and I think take some of this like mystery and doubt out of the room. Basically, the reason I'm less persuaded that it's a bubble, it's like it takes more than just a lot of money being spent on something to make a bubble. There needs to be like a systematic overvaluation of some asset or asset class. So far, the companies that have been driving this forward, OpenAI, Anthropic, to a lesser extent, Google, have been continuing to make models that are more capable and been able to sell those models at a premium above, you know, what exists on the market. Those individual products are profitable, even if the companies aren't. That is, if you pay for the API usage of ChatGPT or Claude, the company is making like a decent profit on that. It's just that they're putting all of that money back towards training new generations of the models and then still not having enough. And so they're raising more from big companies, from venture funds. All of this is predicated on that process continuing, where like bigger models are, you know, more capable and commanding premiums in the marketplace. And there are a bunch of reasons that may not be true, like the models may not continue to get better, or maybe they get good enough. And then these like Chinese open weight models are able to do most of what companies need. And so they opt to use a cheaper version. And there's just not enough demand for the very most advanced models. And then, you know, these other companies kind of eat into the profit margins of the frontier AI companies like OpenAI and Anthropic. But in terms of user adoption, in terms of revenue growth, there has never been faster growth in anything ever. time to get to 100 million users, the growth rate of Anthropic's revenue is unprecedented. And so these giant companies are looking for the next big thing. And AI has looked like that so far. And there's just nothing else that like has a story that's as compelling. And it's all predicated on being able to automate our labor. They're trying to build universal labor replacing machines. They call it artificial general intelligence. But the total addressable market of all of the wages in the world is actually basically the biggest thing you could go for. And so if they have a shot at doing that, investors are willing to put an enormous amount of capital towards that end.
0: I believe Gary Marcus said the other day that it's going to take something like $10 trillion in revenue to justify these valuations. And he couldn't imagine where that was going to come from. That's like equal to all the spending on food in the world or something like that. Revenue may be growing, but is it really going to grow that fast?
1: I mean, if you buy the labor automation angle here, people were doubting that the revenue was going to grow to even this point. And then the coding agents started working well enough that people were like thinking about chatbots. And it's like, oh, like how much could you really talk to ChatGPT or Claude? Heavy users would maybe chat a bunch, but it's like not that much. But once the models were good enough at coding that you could just like in natural language describe some software you wanted, they could build it from scratch and it would work out of the box or with a few tweaks. Then it's like, oh, wow. Okay, there's a lot of use cases for this because suddenly everybody could be somewhat of a software engineer. If you could have that, but for like every white collar job that could be done from a remote desk, then $10 trillion is like not farcical. I haven't looked into that specific claim, but the total wages in the world are much, much more than $10 trillion. And again, that's like what they're coming for.
0: As for all that spending, so far, any kind of economic payoff isn't really visible to the naked eye. Productivity rose during the capital spending boom of the dot-com years, late 90s, early 2000s, almost in perfect tandem, but that hasn't happened with AI. And surveys of companies are showing no significant payoff yet either. Then that's before the AI firms are charging prices that reflect their costs. So when is this payoff going to happen? Is it going to be real soon now or what?
1: Yeah, I mean, I would push back on the reflecting the cost thing because I think this is actually a common myth. These companies are profiting from like individual paying customers, at least at the API call level, where you pay like a la carte for different tokens. These companies are definitely profitable. And so when people say like, oh, they're charging it below market rates, they're looking at like how much you can get in a monthly subscription, comparing that to what you'd pay per token, and then being like, you're getting $8,000 worth of AI for $200 a month. Well, no, the prices of the API do not reflect the actual costs. There's a hefty premium on that. That's the thing that makes all of this make some financial sense. And these investors are able to look at the actual financials here. They're not just like blindly going in without knowing that these companies are profitable at the like unit economic level.
0: There was a productivity payoff during the dot-com boom, but we're not seeing it this time. It's not visible in the productivity statistics.
1: Yeah, I think that's tricky. And I think it's always just like very hard, especially as changes are happening, to make sense of them. I've seen one explanation, which is like, workers are using AI to become more efficient at work and then just like doing less work. You know, like they're spending fewer hours on the job and kind of capturing that as like more leisure time for the same pay. There's been like some counter evidence to what you're saying of like new business growth being very large, you know, a lot more startups, a lot more startups with fewer numbers of people, because it's a lot easier now to figure out all the things you would need to do to like start a company, to create a product, without needing to hire expert help or software engineers or whatever it may be. It's possible that, yeah, no, I don't have a good answer for the productivity thing at this moment. I would say in general that the industry has not succeeded in building what it's trying to build. You know, a lot of people make claims about AI, be like, oh, you know, we haven't seen recursive self-improvement, or like we have artificial general intelligence, but it doesn't do this thing. And so therefore, like the predictions were wrong. And I'm just like, no, we definitely don't have AGI. We don't have a universal labor replacing machine because it can't plan a wedding. It may be able to solve math problems that nobody else has been able to figure out, or hack into computer systems in ways that humans were not able to find, but it can't plan a wedding. And the universal labor replacing machine would be able to do that. And in the world where you can actually cleanly substitute capital for labor in basically any domain, then productivity would just go up enormously. And we're just not there yet. And it can happen at like a tipping point that feels very fast, even if it was actually a bunch of gradual progress that paid off in like one fell swoop.
0: Let's talk a bit about doom. There are a couple of angles on the doom question. One is mass unemployment. The other is human extinction. Some of the doomiest voices, though, in this space are coming from within the industry, but they can't stop themselves from pursuing that doomy paths. Can they be trusted in these predictions, or is this just actually a perverse side of the hype machine?
1: Yeah, I kind of want to just throw out all of the claims made by the industry. Like, people will argue over whether Sam Altman or Dario Amodei are saying things they actually believe or whether they're right. And it's like, well, there are people who are not in the industry, like Yasuo Bengio, the most cited scientist in the world, one of the godfathers of deep learning, who make similar arguments, and you can look at their actual chain of reasoning. I think it's like pretty hard to argue with his points. And then you can look at surveys of AI researchers who publish in top conferences and see that 70% of them assign a 0.5% or higher risk of doom, essentially, in the long run from AI, with a median answer being something like 5 or 10% chance of doom. And that's, you know, a few years ago.
0: Those are not odds I'd want to take, though.
1: No. And so it's like we're closer to a consensus view from the industry that existential risk from AI is real. And I'd put us somewhere in like the 80s with climate science, where a bunch of climate researchers were warning about this. There wasn't quite a consensus in the field yet. And then the media took another few decades to catch up to the scientific consensus. I kind of just look to that as my starting place. And then the specific arguments, which are essentially the machines keep getting better at doing a wide range of tasks. The industry is trying to make them capable of doing all tasks that humans do. They have not succeeded yet. There are certain things like long-term memory, some kind of intuition or taste that the AI is just not at human level at. And there may not be a path to getting there, or the current architectures may not get us there, but we don't know that. And even if the current architectures don't take us there, the industry will try others, and they'll deploy all of this money and all of these people to try to find another path. Humans have been able to take over the world, not because we're the strongest or the toughest, but because we are smart and social. We can coordinate much, much better than other species. And if you create machines that rival us or surpass us in the smarts and the social, like the ability to coordinate, as these like swarms of AI agents that broke out of OpenAI and hacked into multiple other companies were just doing emergently, you know, that's like pretty concerning. And these are machines that are superhuman in just hacking and a few other domains. And the industry is trying to make machines that are superhuman in every domain. And they admit that they don't know how to control them. This is the status quo. And they say like, well, if we don't build it, somebody else will, which is sort of true. But that's why the public needs to get involved and demand that governments, specifically the United States and China, ban further progress towards universal labor replacing machines, both because it's unsafe and because it's undemocratic. We should all have a say in whether, when, and how these machines are built, if they ever are, because they'll have a permanent global effect on the world if they're built anywhere.
0: You say in the book, today AI companies release their best models a few months after they train them, and they're usually only incrementally better than what came before. The first AI company to reach a capabilities explosion, however, What makes you so confident that that great leap is going to happen?
1: I'm not. I think you just cannot rule out the possibility that the industry succeeds at what it's trying to do. The North Star for the industry is building AI that can automate the entire process of AI R&D. So they could replace all of their workers with machines. And this would kick off potentially this thing known as recursive self-improvement, where if humans were able to make the AI more and more capable and autonomous, then automating that process could make it happen very, very fast, compressing potentially months or years of progress into days or weeks of real time, such that you go from like, okay, one model is a bit better than the other, to 3 or 6 months later, they have the equivalent of like 5 years of progress made. I'm not saying that this will definitely happen. There's an open question of whether the returns to scaling up AI R&D are positive, like above one or below one. And you could think of this like COVID, the reproduction rate of a virus, if it's above one, will spread very, very quickly, very, very fast. If it's below one, it will peter out. We don't know if it'll be above or below one when it comes to automating AI R&D. I also think that, you know, if you can fully automate this process, you don't need to believe in the capabilities explosion or like the singularity to think that eventually the vast majority of important labor is being done by these machines and they would be able to grow at not human rates. You know, humans take a long time to reproduce and get educated and start doing labor in the world. Whereas you could just like copy an AI system onto hardware, you can scale up the hardware, you can make the AI system more efficient, and you could just do this at a very, very fast rate. So instead of having like a population of digital workers that grows at like 2% a year, it could grow at like 5x a year. And say it's just like a few million in year one, it doesn't take that many years for there to be billions or trillions of digital worker equivalents just doing the bulk of economic activity. The really crazy stuff is where you automate scientific research and development broadly. And that's really what's allowed humans to like dominate the planet.
0: I'm speaking with Garrison Lovely, author of Obsolete from Nation Books and Aura Books. Rather than the full doom scenario, I sometimes worry about creeping crappiness. I saw a clip earlier today of Education Secretary Linda McMahon extolling schooling using AI with kids sitting for hours in front of screens, wearing headphones, being, as she put it, fed their material. An extremely passive view of education. We're also seeing people talking about giving up on reading and writing because machines can do it. Mathematicians are going to be rendered obsolete. There just seems to be a creeping Philistinism that AI is promoting. Hagen Blix gave this example of AI therapy for the masses, crappy but cheap. What about the crapification rather than the doom scenario?
1: Yeah, it feels to me that the only places where I don't experience gentrification like really intensely are when I use frontier AI models. But when I experience AI in other products, like other software, that feels gentrified, where it's like, I search Gmail now, and because I'm paying for storage at Google, it doesn't just give me my search results. It gives me like an AI long process of where it goes through the email for me to get me some answer that takes longer and is worse. And so I'm very sympathetic to people who are like, this sucks. AI overviews suck. I hate what Google has done to its core product. And it's also very bad for publishers and for just everybody who makes a living off of serving content on the internet. So I'm sympathetic to all of that. And I am also worried about enfeeblement of humans, deferring cognitive activity towards these machines and this like inability to read and write and do things because we're just outsourcing so much of our thinking. I saw one term, cognitive surrender, which captured this.

0: for themselves. And these ideas of having like a universal basic income turns everybody from a worker who's providing something to society, to the state, to somebody who's dependent on the state and these companies. And this is coming at a time when regular people are very disempowered. Political actions are just taken against the public will and interest so often. And because of our counter-majoritarian institutions and Congress's unwillingness to really hold the Trump administration accountable for anything. And then you add in, you know, these increasingly monolithic tech companies that are doing more and more stuff. It's a really terrifying situation. And I think the only answer that really addresses this is like stopping them from building these machines.
1: Speaking of the people who own these machines, they do seem like some of the worst people that the capitalist class has ever produced.
0: It's really amazing.
1: Yeah. Any thoughts on why that might be?
0: I think about this too. And in a way, we're lucky because they're so deeply uncharismatic, unsympathetic. People like Musk and Altman and Zuckerberg in particular.
1: Carp is no bargain either.
0: Oh my God. Yeah. I think there's like an anti-humanism in their worldview. There's this like resentment of the things that make us human. Like this Sam Altman thing where he was like, oh, I heard about this cool idea of how to use ChatGPT from a friend where it's like you're picking them up from soccer practice and you can have it make a podcast based on their schedule to like talk about their interests. And it's like, dude, just talk to your fucking kids. And this is speculating a bit, but just having read a lot of stuff by these guys and consumed a lot of material from them and interacted with a lot of people in Silicon Valley, there's this like resentment of the humanity in us and the imperfections that they see that like are what make us who we are. And this deification of the machine god, of this technical solution to everything. Dario Amodei from Anthropic recently said something like, in the face of AI, all these questions of ideology will just fall away because we'll know the answers. We will know what works. That's like just such a deeply not getting it kind of answer. Like there will still be like a conflict over Israel-Palestine stuff, like in the world where there's super intelligence and abundance and, you know, material wealth for everybody. These questions will not be resolved by some like universal truth that's created by some omniscient machine god. We're still going to have contestation of ideas and values and political systems and ideology. And the idea that like you can just sidestep all of that is itself a deeply ideological proposition.
1: You believe AI, if regulated or reformed, could do some good. I read that and I think, I don't know, the whole thing seems to be so deeply embedded in the world-eating, people-crushing structures of capitalist society at its worst that makes a nice AI kind of hard to imagine. It all reminds me of Marx's comparison of compound interest to Moloch demanding the whole world as sacrifice, or Allen Ginsberg and Howell, Moloch whose mind is pure machinery, Moloch whose blood is running money. What about that?
0: The central concept of the book is the industry trying to build artificial general intelligence, which I reconceive as the obsoleting project. This massive, unprecedented effort to replace humans, to render us obsolete. I want to polarize people against that while not throwing the baby out with the bathwater and recognizing that there are applications of deep learning that are incredible. So as an example, Google created this program called AlphaFold, which solved this grand challenge of biology by being able to take the components of proteins and then predict how they would fold. This used to take $100,000 and years of time for a human to figure out one protein. And they figured out all the proteins like basically overnight. This is amazing. And it won Demis Hassabis and John Jumper the Nobel Prize in chemistry. And Google has scrapped that entire team because they've redeployed those resources to make Gemini better and to put AI into your Gmail and to do all this other stuff that sucks. We should stop the obsoleting project and we should build tool AI systems that can actually help us cure disease and address real problems in the world and come up with better materials to make more efficient designs for batteries and engines and whatever. And we can get that with industrial policy. And we can just decide as a society on like what applications are off limits, like replacing everybody, and which are actually desirable, like solving grand challenges of biology, and not just be subservient to whatever the market decides is most valuable, which is how we are currently experiencing AI.
1: Okay, now the question of how to stop it. We have a federal government controlled by the industry. The industry itself has buckets of money, at least for now, and vast lobbying power. Now, the public seems to be on board. But how do you convert that into action?
0: in the last few weeks, and

0: particular, it's been remarkable how much popular sentiment there has been against AI and data centers being the physical instantiation of the industry. I'm excited, but I'm also worried that this vast wave of popular backlash will potentially not be channeled toward the most effective policy changes. And so I think we need to look upstream of things like the local data center project and look at the companies developing these AIs like OpenAI and Anthropic. We also need to look at the people making the chips like NVIDIA, TSMC, the people making the machines for the chips like ASML, and just get organized enough to demand a ban.
1: These supply chains are very concentrated, right? A cruise missile in a TSMC plant could really cripple the industry.
0: Yeah, I mean, there are multiple monopolies controlling essential layers of the supply chain for making the most advanced AI chips. Then, the companies trying to build the labor replacing machines, there's like three of them that have a shot at doing this in the US. And then there's, a handful in China that are quickly following. And everybody knows who they are. It's just a question of political will. And my argument is that if you give politicians enough of a what and a why, they'll figure out the how. The what should be a ban on further work toward universal labor replacing machines. The why is like, because we don't want to be replaced, because it's incredibly risky, because nobody was consulted on whether these machines should be built. And the why for the politicians is, what we've been seeing with the data centers, where popular will turned so aggressively against them that people who were supporting them a few months ago are now trying to, be like Mr. Anti-Data Center. If we can get a similar level of like 70, 80% support for banning the actual development of these machines, then you basically need to make a president or a presidential candidate think that their political futures will live or die based on their position on this issue. I want people to be both demanding clear policy goals, like a ban on universal labor replacing machines, and then getting organized so that like if there is some kind of warning shot or galvanizing incident, some moment, there are answers.
1: That was Garrison Lovely, author of Obsolete, The AI Industry's Trillion-Dollar Race to Replace Us and How to Stop It, published by Nation Books and Or Books. My name is Doug Henwood, and the program is Behind the News, back after a poetry break.
2: What sphinx of cement and aluminum bashed open their skulls and ate up their brains and imagination? Moloch, solitude, filth, ugliness, ash cans and unobtainable dollars, children screaming under stairways, boys sobbing in armies, old men weeping in the parks. Moloch, Moloch, nightmare of Moloch, Moloch the loveless, mental Moloch, Moloch the heavy judger of men, Moloch the incomprehensible prison, Moloch the crossbones soulless jailhouse and congress of sorrows, Moloch whose buildings are judgment, Moloch the vast stone of war, Moloch the stunned government, Moloch whose mind is pure machinery, Moloch whose blood is running money, Moloch whose fingers are 10 armies, Moloch whose breast is a cannibal dynamo, Moloch whose ear is a smoking tomb.
1: That was a departure from the usual musical clip. This was a bit of Allen Ginsberg reading from Howl, the passage I mentioned in the interview. Next, a fine new biography of the historian Howard Zinn by Dave Zirin. The book is more than just a biography. It's an informative overview of the politics of the many decades during which Zinn was an activist and a scholar, from the early 1940s through his death at the age of 87 in 2010. Born into poor immigrant Brooklyn in 1922 to parents who were factory workers with little education, Zinn went to work at the Brooklyn Navy Yard at the age of 18, building weapons first for Britain and then the U.S. He could have stayed there and avoided the military draft, but he wanted to go fight the Nazis, so he signed up for the Army Air Corps. After the war, he got a bachelor's degree from NYU in 1951, and then a PhD from Columbia 7 years later. Those credentials earned him an academic career, but he was no ivory tower type. He was always deeply involved in political activism up until his death. Dave Zirin, best known as a sports writer, is just out with The People's Historian, The Outsized Life of Howard Zinn, published by Dutton. By the way, the 6'4" Zinn was quite the basketball player in his youth. Dave Zirin. Zinn's Brooklyn, where he was born in 1922, isn't much like my Brooklyn of 2026. What was it like? What was his childhood like?
3: Brooklyn of the 1920s and 1930s, I think, had two very defining characteristics. The first was an explosion of diversity from what existed before. You know, most narratives focus on the Jewish immigrant experience in Brooklyn at this time, but this was also the period when people from Puerto Rico, when African Americans from the South exploded in the numbers of the area because of jobs, because of the docks, because of sugar refineries and the like. Brooklyn, because of that immigrant transmission belt of this time, was also a political beehive of ideas, anarchists, socialists, communists, and the poverty part is what Zinn always wanted to center because it revulsed him, the thought of somehow romanticizing what he grew up with. And that really was hopping from project to project, from tenement to tenement, staying one step ahead of the landlords.
1: The Brooklyn Navy Yard, where he worked as a teenager, certainly wasn't what it is today. Now they grow basil hydroponically there. What was his experience there and what did it do to him?
3: The Brooklyn Navy Yard was a place of it was a hardcore working class waterfront that then was transformed by first the United States being the arsenal of democracy for the British effort to repel the Nazis, and then, of course, being the war area for our own munitions. It was a critical part of the war effort, in addition to also being a densely union environment that involved all sorts of activities that the teenage Zinn was involved in, from radical book clubs to playing basketball for the union hoops team as a way to recruit people to the cause. Just to give a sense also that he found life in these kinds of communal activities. And of course, public speaking was a part of this too, as being a union proselytizer, even as a teenager.
1: Yeah, he was an organizer from a pretty early age, right?
3: Yeah. One of the things that I really try to emphasize when I do talks on the book is the fact that this is somebody who was an activist on a continual basis for over 70 years. It's remarkable that he was able to stay so active deep into his 80s and was also somebody who never lost hope. And then, of course, somebody who as a teenager and even somebody who was a 20-something-year-old World War II veteran still believed that without struggle, there is no progress.
1: He went from the Navy Yard to the Air Corps. What was his experience in World War II like?
3: Very inflamed by the Brooklyn of the 1930s and the politics in the air, was a staunch anti-fascist. He'd met people who were from Brooklyn who joined the Abraham Lincoln Brigades to repel the Spanish fascist Franco. Fighting in World War II was a choice because he could have stayed at the naval yards and that would have sufficed. And that's really what his parents wanted him to do as well. But he felt this compunction to fight fascism and saw this as the way to do it. So he becomes a bombardier, even though he'd never been on a plane. And he learned for the first time about racism, which, of course, fighting racism becomes this animating feature of his political life because he lived in such a segregated part of Brooklyn. He didn't experience Black life and the oppression therein as a witness, but he did when he's in a segregated army and he saw the Black troops eat the leftover food and disciplined more harshly by white, often Southern sergeants. That was also a real experience for him, a radicalizing experience. And he's told the story that I do put in the book about standing up to some of these sergeants and that being like...
1: Yeah, he was a lieutenant, so he's a...
3: Yeah, he was a lieutenant. So you could tell the sergeant to shut the bleep up. And he said something to the akin to, what do you think we're over here fighting against? That sergeant might have had actually a very different answer than what Howard Zinn was thinking, which was probably much more that double V campaign of the NAACP will defeat fascism abroad as part of defeating racism at home.
1: And he unwittingly participated in what would later he'd discover as a war crime.
3: That is correct. One of the real harrowing echoes throughout his entire life was this truth that he was sent at the very end of World War II to bomb a resort area known as Royan in German-occupied France and killed civilians, and not only killed them, but killed them with napalm, which had never before been used in combat. It was really 1966 when he went back to Royan to really study, like, did I commit a war crime? And found out definitively that he did. And then he spent decades of his life, and I found this in his files, Doug, of him writing letters to the Pentagon to try to get at the truth of what happened. They answer his letters and tell him what they can tell him and don't tell him what they can't tell him. And he's just very persistent. And he had it in a file that written on the manila envelope was just never again.
1: He made his way into academia, although not by as directly as some people do in more modern times. How did he get there? What did he do?
3: He was getting his PhD in history at Columbia, but he was also very settled in New York City. I mean, he and his wife, Roz, were both political leaders in the New York of the late 1940s. And then here comes the Red Scare, and it hits their family like a tank. Howard was very well known in an organization called the American Veterans Committee that fought against racism and was destroyed by red baiting. Howard Zinn fought against that vociferously, said if they did that, the organization would cut its own throat. This organization of hundreds of thousands of members, even throughout the Jim Crow South, the red hunting did actually destroy the AVC, a red hunting that was led, by the way, by Ronald Reagan, who was a member of the AVC. And I always found that very funny that Zinn and Reagan were in the same political organization.
1: Reagan was a former union president, too.
3: That is true.
1: Well, how did he manage to get through the Red Scare?
3: Barely. I mean, it was a very scary, harrowing time. He was accosted on numerous occasions by the FBI. He was never a member, Zinn, of the Communist Party, but he was involved in movements up and down the line in New York City with organizations that had Communist Party members or Communist Party leadership. And because of that, he was a name-names target.
1: I was stuck reading your account of this by how very similar universities' behavior has been in recent years to their behavior at the time of the Red Scare. They just preemptively folded. They didn't put up a fight at all when the whip came down.
3: Absolutely. And that's how we can understand how Howard Zinn, PhD, Columbia University, his dissertation becomes an award-winning book. And what happens next? He gets one job offer. And the job offer is at Spelman, a black women's school, HBCU for women. At the time, only a couple of hundred students, and largely geared as a kind of finishing school for more working class or rurally raised black women of academic promise. And Howard Zinn showed up there in 1956. He liked to joke that his first thought upon entering Atlanta was, I didn't know where I would find Hanukkah candles. I mean, really, some fish out of water stuff we're talking about here.
1: And one of his early students was Alice Walker.
3: So many. I mean, just an all-star group of remarkable women.
1: Oh, and Marion Wright Edelman, too, right?
3: Marion Wright Edelman as well. Bernice Johnson Regan, who was a member of the SNCC Freedom Singers, and then Sounds of Blackness, a Grammy Award-winning singer. Beverly Guy Cheftal, one of the founders of Black Studies, and first woman to graduate Harvard Law. I mean, it was just this incredible group. And when he showed up there in 1956, he was already stepping into a campus that was starting to really not only broil with students who wanted to fight for civil rights, but also against a very paternalistic, deeply sexist administration that was trying to keep them inside the campus gates. Howard Zinn shows up on campus and immediately is just like, oh, I'm on the side of the students. What do you want me to do? You want me to fight the administration? I'll fight the administration. You want to use my house as an organizing space? Roz and I will set it up for you. You want us to call the press? We'll call the press. You lead us and we will exercise, even though this wasn't the language at the time, Doug, like we will exercise our privilege as a method of propelling your movement, however you think that would be most effective.
1: Of course, he did not ingratiate himself with the administration.
3: No, it did not. And this is also really interesting to me. The person who was the president of the school, Albert Manley, was actually the first black person to ever be the president of Spelman. And the board of trustees was white. And so there was also this pressure on him to not have the school look like something that would offend the white trustees. some of the people I talked to, like I talked to the women who Howard Zinn taught, several of them, some of them really had some sympathy for Albert Manley and the position he was in, but they also loved Howard that he didn't let the fact that Manley was in a tough bind, didn't let him off the hook, but instead chose to really twist the knife a little bit, like, which side are you on then? You know, Dr. King just came to campus. Is that a bad thing? You know, things like that, that made Manley's life incredibly difficult.
1: And then he got deeply involved with the Student Nonviolent Coordinating Committee, SNCC. What was his period in SNCC like?
3: People can read about it in his remarkable slim book, SNCC, The New Abolitionist. Just an incredible work of journalism on top of everything else. Howard Zinn was asked alongside Ella Baker, the famous, legendary Ella Baker, to be the adult advisors for SNCC. And that basically meant they were in the room when the leadership, people like Bob Moses and Diane Nash and soon to be Stokely Carmichael, to become Kwame Ture, James Forman, John Lewis, the names are so familiar to us. They're getting together to try to figure out what to do. And Zinn and Ella Baker are there if to offer whatever advice they can. And it really was because the Spelman women were members and leaders of SNCC that Howard Zinn had this reputation as a middle-aged white guy who brought a lot to the table for a Black freedom struggle. And he did, because one of the things he did as an adult advisor of SNCC was he oversaw the creation of the Mississippi Freedom Schools, where they taught hundreds of young Black kids about history, but also about like science. And it was a beautiful expression of popular education as part of a movement.
1: I'm speaking with Dave Zirin, author of The People's Historian from Dutton. Now, as the decade of the 60s progressed, the Vietnam War became the major object of radical left activism. What did the Vietnam experience do to his thinking, but also what did he do to fight the war?
3: Well, it changed him. To be part of the movement against the war in Vietnam was, first of all, something that Howard Zinn took a lead from Bob Moses in SNCC, who started to speak about the connection between this war in Vietnam. And this was really in the days before there was even anything close to a popular movement against it. But speaking about it in anti-colonial terms, in the same way the fight against Jim Crow was an anti-colonial struggle. That was one of the things that really got Howard Zinn's mind buzzing. And when he was fired from Spelman and went to Boston University, he immediately threw himself into a anti-war movement that was very white and largely involved in the Boston area, Catholics, priests, and a smattering of students, just a smattering though. And they would gather in the Boston Common. And the experience for Zinn of seeing over the course of the decade those crowds in the Boston Common grow to the point of which it's covering the entire park. And he spoke at those rallies. And that was something that for him was something that never left him in terms of informing his own political and historical analysis of the current moment as he would write for publications like The Nation and The Progressive and the like. That is part of his experience, but his other part was as a theoretician. In 1967, again, before the real break in this country against the war, he publishes Vietnam, The Logic of Withdrawal, which becomes a subject of great conversation at the time. And really, of course, was ahead of the curve and provided a blueprint for people who were thinking about getting involved in the movement. And then you've got the Tet Offensive, which in January of 68, the year after Vietnam Logic of Withdrawal. And not only does the Tet Offensive push a great deal of the U.S. population against the war by showing that the North Vietnamese and their allies in the South were not to be trifled with and were ready to advance and fight. And, you know, even though the U.S. repelled their attacks on bases, it was a brutal psychological blow to the idea that the U.S. was about to win this war. While all this bombing is happening in chaos, Howard Zinn and Father Daniel Berrigan are flying to Hanoi to get POWs out of jail. So as the bombs are dropping, here's Zinn and Berrigan attempting to rescue these POWs. And I don't want to say too much about that story because it's just too good a story, but that's in the book as well. So his Vietnam experience was rich. And I didn't even get to the Pentagon Papers and his...
1: Yes, and his friendship with Daniel Ellsberg.
3: Who I interviewed for the book, Daniel Ellsberg. This, to me, sums up, I think, some of the incredible points of his Vietnam experience that also informed his activism, informed how he spoke about activism for the rest of his life, and also informed how he understood history, which then expresses itself in his 1980 classic, A People's History of the United States.
1: I want to get to that in a moment, but his experience at BU involved a lot of confrontation with the evil John Silber, president of the university, who, as you put it, was 50 years ahead of his time because he was just so sinister and oppressive. What was his relation with Silber like?
3: Well, Howard Zinn's on the BU campus several years before John Silber comes in the early 1970s. And Silber is an instrument of the backlash that's starting to brew in conservative circles, and taking control of the campuses is very high on the list of Backlash Incorporated at this time. And for John Silber, he's looking at this campus and he's thinking to himself, first of all, that not only does he have to get the radicals off the campus, but he also wants to change what higher education looks like. And for him, that means higher tuitions, more administrators, more high-paid administrators, fewer tenured faculty, no unions, and then, of course, police with guns on campus, which was a very radical concept of even happening in university life in the early 1970s. But having armed cops on your campus, that was his agenda. And he also saw quite clearly that the greatest obstacle to achieving that agenda was Professor Howard Zinn. And so he set about trying to get Zinn fired, trying to force him out, taking to the newspapers to decry him. But in response, Zinn fought back tooth and nail. He was the coordinator of what amounted to a general strike on campus of all the different unions. When that strike went down in defeat because Silber cut a deal with the tenured profs, Zinn was the tenured prof who stood hardcore against that. The Silber saga is very intense. Zinn was getting himself arrested on his campus, working with students on the student strike. I found all of his slips of students who were committing themselves to strike duty and picket support. He was an organizer who happened to be doing some history lecturing. This was not somebody who John Silber could just jettison. He's the most popular teacher on campus. And the effort to push Howard Zinn out was a full court press from John Silber.
1: And then in 1980 came the book, which I guess Zinn will forever be identified with, The People's History of the United States. He made cameo appearances on The Sopranos, The Simpsons, and Good Will Hunting, which really kicked it to an even higher level of fame. It's still prominent in the banned book lists. Donald Trump has recently condemned it. We don't have time for a summary, but how would you characterize the book's point of view, its general approach to American history?
3: It's often mischaracterized, first of all, what its approach to American history is. But I think what Howard Zinn is looking at is a history of this country where the progress we have has been hard won and hard earned, and it's been done through struggle. I think he rejects the idea that history naturally bends towards justice, that it actually has to be bent, and that you can't understand something like the American Revolution unless you're looking at it from differing perspectives than the great men signing things with big feathery quills. He really forces people to ask themselves the question, often for the first time, what does, to use this example again, the American Revolution look like from the perspective of the enslaved or from the perspective of the indigenous person whose community was subject to a massacre? What does it look like from their perspective? And that sense of standpoint theory aimed at U.S. history caught on like wildfire. He certainly wasn't the first person to write history that way, but he was the first to find this synthesis of looking at this country from 1492 to the present and seeing this roiling battle of oppressor and oppressed and then backlashes to victories. But then how those backlashes are beaten back.
1: How do you explain the book's fantastic popularity?
3: I really think it's because it takes the reader and makes them feel like they are part of making history, not merely an object of history, but they can be its subject. I think it's something that invigorates and excites young readers. And I had one teacher say to me that the book is the only thing that keeps her students off their phones. And
1: that's quite the take.
3: It is, yeah.
1: Quite an endorsement, yeah.
3: You could put that on the book cover, and I bet it would sell twice as many copies to teachers alone. But there's an energy to it and a real reckoning with the reader about looking at these time-worn parts of history from different perspectives that I think is really why it continues to be popular. Because as maybe as just Matt Damon said in Good Will Hunting, it's a book that knocks you on your bleep.
1: You have something of a postscript chapter on Roz Zinn, his wife of, what, 63 years? Very much partners. But his fame inevitably overshadowed her. So what was the relationship like over those six decades plus?
3: Very much in love, but also complicated. Complicated because he not only did achieve this fame, but felt this fealty to the movement that involved a great deal of constant travel. And of course, in a society like the one we live in, that puts the weight on the woman in the household, you know, labor, social reproduction, raising the kids as practically a single mother, that's a tremendous weight on the shoulders of Rosalind Schechter Zinn. But at the same time, she's also the person, and this is also very typical of books that we ascribe to great men like Howard Zinn. You know, she's the one reading the chapters. She's the one giving the feedback. She gets to be the person thanked in the acknowledgments, but not that prominence of, oh, I really helped produce this book. There's a lovely thing that I got to write about at the end of her life, how she discovered this, not just love, but talent for painting. And her ability to do that and feed her art is kind of beautiful because, you know, you live in the shadow of somebody, however much you love them. I mean, that can be its own weight.
1: And then finally, what about his temperament? He was a lot sunnier than many left-wing gloomsters are. How did that affect his politics and his writing and his actions?
3: Oh, deeply, because he believed in what I refer to as kind of a radical optimism. It's not an optimism that's like pie in the sky, tomorrow's going to be a better day, like you're in some kind of musical or something. But his optimism was rooted in history and in an understanding of history and in an understanding of having lived through some of these huge roiling social movements himself. And I think that experience, to use one thing we've talked about, or two things we've talked about, let's do both of them, of seeing the civil rights movement start so small and explode, and then seeing the movement against the war in Vietnam start so small and then fill the Boston Common. And he didn't romanticize these movements in thinking that it was always all up, up, and away. He wrote in real time about the twists and turns, the forward lurches, being thrown backwards by defeats. But seeing these movements grow and seeing people get engaged in society was something that never left him. And he never was one of those people who said, oh, the way the world is now is the way it's going to be. He said the opposite, that the way things are now are not necessarily the way things are going to be. And that should be our approach to society and to social change.
1: That was Dave Zirin, author of The People's Historian, The Outsized Life of Howard Zinn, published by Dutton. That's it for me, Doug Henwood. Let's go with this, some of a song I played several times, but not for a couple of years, The Internationale, performed by Alastair Hewlett. I love how unsentimental it is. Till next week, bye.

0: This is Isabel of Taos, New Mexico, and you are listening to Cultural Energy Independent Radio, KCEI 90.1 FM, Red River, Taos, a listener-supported, non-commercial, educational radio station, creating media voices for youth, arts, and activism in northern New Mexico and southern Colorado.
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2: This is the CCNS News Update, an overview of the latest nuclear safety issues brought to you every week by concerned citizens for nuclear safety. Here is this week's top headline. Widespread fraud lawsuit settled for former Hunters Point Naval Shipyard whistleblowers. From 1946 to 1969, the Hunters Point Naval Shipyard was used as the station for top-secret nuclear tests in the Pacific Ocean. It was also the place where decontamination was done on the ships used in hydrogen bomb tests. Radioactive and toxic waste was disposed there. In 1989, the shipyard was declared to be a Superfund site as a result of the high levels of toxic and radioactive waste from those operations. The engineering firm Tetra Tech EC submitted false reporting to the U.S. Navy about the contamination. In late August, a federal judge approved a $57 million settlement plus interest against Tetra Tech for breach of contract and for reporting false test results. Tetra Tech, a U.S. Navy contractor, was accused of widespread fraud in the cleanup of a 400-acre site where homes were razed to construct more than 10,000 homes in the Bayview-Hunters Point neighborhood. In 2018, two Tetra Tech supervisors were charged with falsification of records and each were sentenced to 8 months in federal prison. In March 2013, four Tetra Tech whistleblowers filed a lawsuit on behalf of the federal government. In 2016, three additional workers filed similar whistleblower lawsuits, alleging they were told by Tetra Tech to replace potentially contaminated soil samples with quote-unquote clean soil. Under the Federal False Claims Act, an individual can sue those defrauding the government. If the suit is successful, the individual can receive a reward. In 2018, the federal government intervened in the case, took over the main prosecutorial duties, and made claims under the Superfund laws. In 2018, Assistant Attorney General Joseph Hunt said, quote, "It was of critical importance to the United States Navy and the public that Tetra Tech perform accurately and fully the radiological testing and remediation at the Hunters Point site for which it was hired. The Department of Justice will vigorously pursue action against those who obtain federal funds based on promises they knowingly fail to keep," end quote. The Navy was forced to retest much of the shipyards after allegations that large swaths of the site were still contaminated. Despite additional cleanup, this spring, more radioactive materials were found at the shipyard. Acting Special Agent in Charge Brian Merkel of the NCIS Economic Crimes Field Office said, quote, "By falsifying work claims and manipulating critical data, Tetra Tech put its own financial interests ahead of its commitments to the Department of Navy, potentially placing the health and safety of the American people at risk," end quote. This has been the CCNS News Update. For more information, please visit our website at nuclearactive.org.
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0: Pacifica Radio in San Francisco. This is Flashpoints. I'm Dennis Bernstein with Miguel Gavilan Molina. Today on the show, the Sonoma County Sanctuary Coalition, one of Sonoma's most prominent immigrant rights organizations, is at this hour holding a picket line outside the kickoff social for the sheriff's Public Safety Foundation. They're picketing the sheriff because of his strong support for continued collaboration with ICE and all the ICE forces now moving around this community. All this plus our regular weekly broadcast of the Electronic Intifada Genocide Newscast with Nora Barrows Friedman. You don't want to miss this, and it is troubling. Stay with us. And you're listening to Flashpoints on Pacifica Radio. My name is Dennis Bernstein. This is your daily investigative news magazine. Well, every Thursday we feature the extended newscast from the Electronic Intifada. And it is a troubling cast this week with Nora Barrows Friedman. Listen to this.
1: This is the Electronic Intifada newscast. I'm Nora Barrows Friedman, Associate Editor at the Electronic Intifada. It's day 1070 of Israel's genocide in Gaza. Here's a brief summary of some of the latest developments this week in Palestine and Lebanon. In Gaza, nearly 1,360 Palestinians have been killed in Israeli attacks since the so-called ceasefire was declared 11 months ago in October 2025. On Thursday, an Israeli airstrike killed four Palestinians from the same family inside a home in the northern town of Beit Lahia. Medical sources told the Anadolu news agency that the four bodies were taken to Al-Shifa Hospital in Gaza City after the strike hit a house belonging to the Ahmed family. Several others were also injured in the attack, while many were missing under the rubble, the sources said. A separate Israeli attack on the Jabalia refugee camp injured several Palestinians on Thursday as well, as Israeli military vehicles and drones opened fire on shelters and tents housing displaced families. Israeli forces opened fire on Palestinians across the Gaza Strip and bombed a home in the Beach refugee camp west of Gaza City on Wednesday. Local sources told the Wafa news agency that the Israeli army unleashed a barrage of gunfire and artillery shells toward Beit Lahia and in the Halawa refugee camp, both in the north, while an Israeli drone strike targeted a group of Palestinians in western Gaza City, and two Palestinians sustained critical injuries when an Israeli drone targeted a motorcycle on Al-Rashid Street near the Sheikh Ajlin Mosque in southern Gaza City. Reporter Ahmed Kahil filmed the bombing of the home in the Beach refugee camp on Wednesday. The day before, Israel issued a series of forced displacement orders across Gaza, including in the Beach camp, as well as in the Burej and Nuseirat refugee camps in central Gaza and near Al-Shifa Hospital in Gaza City. Drop Site's reporter Abdel Kader Sabah spoke to a displaced mother of eight on Tuesday, who said she was inside her tent with her children when they suddenly learned their entire block near Al-Shifa had been ordered to evacuate. "There wasn't even a second to spare. I told the children, come on. I started gathering them without even thinking," she said. "We fled with our lives." Israeli forces subsequently struck a residential building near Al-Shifa Medical Complex with three missiles in an area crowded with displaced families. The threat also forced the Palestinian Journalist Syndicate to evacuate its nearby journalist's tent as a precaution, Drop Site reported. Ahed Farouna of the Journalist Syndicate said that, quote, "the bombing was close to the syndicate's tent. The occupation is escalating day after day and expanding the scope of displacement orders, which are causing widespread displacement and disasters." Also on Tuesday, Israeli forces killed a Palestinian child by gunfire in the Mawasi area of Khan Yunis, while an Israeli airstrike on a home in southern Khan Yunis wounded two Palestinians. The Wafa news agency reported that a Palestinian was killed and 11 others were wounded in an Israeli drone attack that targeted a tent sheltering displaced families in the Nuseirat refugee camp in central Gaza on Tuesday. And sources at Nasser Medical Complex in Khan Yunis said that two casualties were admitted to the hospital in the aftermath of an Israeli drone strike that targeted a house south of the city. Officials at Al-Shifa Hospital in Gaza City said that an Israeli drone strike targeted the rooftop of a house in the vicinity of Sheikh Radwan Cemetery, and two Palestinians were injured. The Electronic Intifada's contributor Mohammed Assad filmed himself near the scenes of some of the Israeli airstrikes on Tuesday and recorded civil defense crews trying to put fires out inside buildings that were targeted. That was from Mohammed Assad on Tuesday. On Monday, September 7th, an Israeli drone attacked a motorcycle northwest of Khan Yunis, killing 39-year-old Ismail Ibrahim Darwish Kandil and wounding several others, according to documentation by the Palestinian Center for Human Rights. PCHR also reported the killing of a 3-year-old child, Saadi Abdullah Saadi Galia, on Sunday night by Israeli artillery shelling. The human rights group says that the shelling targeted a room on the first floor of a building, part of a girls' high school that has been used as a displacement shelter in Deir al-Balah. The strike killed the toddler and injured 3 members of his family. A witness told PCHR that he was in the classroom where he was sheltering with his family when, quote, he suddenly heard a deafening explosion that shook the school. When he went outside, he saw that a shell had struck the nearby classroom where the Galia family of 6 was staying. After the dust had cleared, he entered the classroom and saw Saadi injured in the abdomen, while 3 other members of his family had also been wounded. All the casualties were transported to Al-Aqsa Martyrs Hospital, where the child was pronounced dead. Reporter Salma Kadoumi filmed Saadi in the morgue at the hospital, his small body being wrapped in blankets and a white body bag, while his anguished relatives kissed his face. Also on Sunday, 19-year-old Hassan Ali Hassan Sakala was shot in the head by the Israeli army in the Rimal neighborhood of Gaza City as he was walking near his house. He later died of his injuries. The Palestinian Center for Human Rights reports that according to available information, quote, the gunfire most likely came from the direction of the Israeli cranes deployed within the so-called Yellow Line in eastern Gaza City, as the area where the young man was present was directly exposed to the cranes. PCHR explains that the eastern areas of Gaza City, Jabalia, Beit Lahia, and northern Beit Lahia, as well as the refugee camps of Al-Burej and Al-Maghazi, as well as Deir al-Balah, have witnessed recurring incidents of gunfire west of the Yellow Line. Since the beginning of September, these incidents have resulted in 15 Palestinians sustaining injuries of varying degrees, PCHR added. An Israeli drone fired a missile at Palestinians gathered in western Gaza City that same day, killing 28-year-old Mohammed Sukkar and injuring 2 others. Hours earlier, an Israeli drone targeted a civilian vehicle nearby, killing the driver, 36-year-old Yusuf Akila, and his 8-year-old daughter, Wafa, who had just attended her first day of school. 6 others were injured, PCHR states. Drop Site News' Abdel Qadir Sabah filmed bystanders in the aftermath of the Israeli attack on the vehicle, with one man holding what was reported as clumps of Wafa's hair in his hands, saying, quote, this is all that's left, a world. What truce are you talking about? What truce did you tell us we had in Gaza? A mass funeral was held for the remains of 100 Palestinians killed in Israeli bombings in Gaza City in November 2023. According to journalist Mahmoud Rehan, who shared footage he captured from the funeral with the Electronic Intifada, Approximately 70 children were among the dead. The remains of those who were retrieved and buried were people from several different families, Rehan told the Electronic Intifada, from bombings Israel carried out at its onset and throughout 2025. Thousands of mourners gathered at the funeral ceremony in the Zaytun neighborhood of Gaza City. Civil defense spokesperson Mahmoud Bassal speaking to the crowd of mourners at a podium which held a sign saying, "Where is humanity? Gaza is being wiped out," said, quote, "Write it down in the pages of history. 70 children among these 100, they were killed in these airstrikes. 70 children, what were they carrying? What could they have possibly carried to deserve to be killed? What did they do to be killed? Oh, world, we are not just a news story on the evening news. The blood of our children is not water. The blood of our children is blood. They have the right to live. They have the right to be honored." Our contributor, Asim Al-Nabih, who is a reporter for Al Arabi TV News in Gaza, reported that one of the 100 bodies recovered and buried in the mass funeral was that of Samiha Saeed Al-Arir, the aunt of our dear friend, the poet and scholar Rifat Al-Arir, who was killed in December 2023. Asim explained that, quote, "If you look closely at the shrouds of the martyrs, you'll notice they are nearly empty because these martyrs remained under the rubble for around 3 years and their bodies had mixed with large quantities of debris and most of the remains had decomposed. What was recovered was merely bones or some remnants or clothing with a fragment of a body inside. Also, due to a lack of equipment and resources, forensic medicine was unable to precisely identify the martyrs' identities and names. Instead, reliance was placed on the families to recognize their loved ones. They identified them by the color of their hair, the shape of their teeth, a watch around someone's wrist, or a shirt they used to wear. Details full of pain, grief, and tragedy, more than any news report could ever convey." Meanwhile, the Gaza government media office stated this week that the Israeli government is practicing what it calls silent starvation as it continues to block the entry of 65% of required food supplies and while more than 90% of the population in Gaza is unable to purchase food. The media office explained that this silent starvation is being carried out by Israel through the implementation of starvation engineering. Quote, "It restricts the entry of humanitarian aid to negligible levels that fail to meet the minimum of the people's escalating needs," the office stated. Quote, "More than 95% of citizens in the Gaza Strip have become entirely dependent on aid, while over 90% have completely lost their purchasing power and cannot buy food. They are thus held hostage to incoming relief supplies just to stave off starvation and meet basic nutritional needs. Furthermore, the occupation deliberately blocks the entry of hundreds of thousands of trucks as part of a clear, systematic starvation tactic, allowing only 35% of the agreed-upon volume to enter." The Integrated Security Phase Classification, or IPC, a research body that analyzes hunger and malnutrition, warned in a recent report that 67% of Gaza's population are expected to face crisis levels of hunger, including more than 200,000 people remaining in emergency levels through the remaining months of 2026. Tarek Hajjaj of Mondo Weiss recently reported that Gaza's worsening water crisis has compounded the hunger crisis. Quote, "Water shortages and contamination, along with sewage mixing with drinking water sources, have contributed to increased malnutrition cases by raising the incidence of diarrhea and vomiting." Dr. Ahmed Al-Farah, head of the pediatric department at Nasser Medical Complex in Khan Yunis, told Mondo Weiss that shortages in baby formula, which he says have been deliberately restricted by Israel since the beginning of the war, have led to serious complications among infants. With formula unavailable, some families turned to cow's milk as an alternative, leading to diarrhea, abdominal bloating, and severe sensitivity reactions. Al-Farah also points to the deterioration in the quality of protein-rich foods entering Gaza. Many of these products have lost their nutritional value because they were frozen, thawed, and then frozen multiple times. This has become a major concern for residents because of the risk of food poisoning, Alfara added. Turning to the occupied West Bank, Israeli settlers shot and killed 20-year-old Omar Tubasi in the town of Qalqilya on Sunday, September 6th. The Palestinian Center for Human Rights stated that at least five armed settlers, including one carrying an automatic rifle, attacked three Palestinians who were sitting in front of a house around 300 meters away from a settlement outpost established about a month and a half ago. The settlers arrived in two agricultural tractors and assaulted the villagers, beating them with rifle butts and breaking chairs and property. The attack prompted other villagers to gather in order to stop the ongoing assault. At around 11 p.m., PCHR says, two Israeli military vehicles arrived in the area from two different directions and surrounded the Palestinians in a confined area. One of the settlers then opened fire indiscriminately, injuring six Palestinians, including Tubasi, who sustained a bullet wound to the head and was pronounced dead upon arrival at the hospital. Meanwhile, Israeli army forces fired tear gas canisters, stun grenades, and live ammunition to disperse the villagers while providing protection for the settlers and facilitating their withdrawal towards the settlement outpost. The army then called in additional reinforcements and established a checkpoint at the village entrance. PCHR says that with the killing of Omar Tubasi, the number of Palestinians killed by Israeli settlers in the West Bank since the beginning of the year has risen to 18, including three children. Meanwhile, the number of Palestinians killed in joint attacks by the Israeli army and Israeli settlers in the West Bank since the beginning of the year has risen to 89, including 22 children and two women. On Wednesday, the Wafa News Agency reported that Israeli settlers expanded an outpost near the Mutush village adjacent to Khan al-Ahmar, east of Jerusalem, constructing a new fence around the village and restricting Palestinian movement and access to their lands. This comes as Israeli settlers and government officials have been pushing ahead with plans to seize the area in order to merge major settlement colony blocks and split the West Bank into northern and southern parts, as we've been reporting. North of Khan al-Ahmar, near the village of Jiflik in the Jordan Valley, 36 Palestinian families in the Abu el-Ajaj Bedouin community are facing the threat of forced displacement after more than 40 demolition orders were issued against homes and community structures, according to the UK group Medical Aid for Palestinians. According to residents, armed Israeli settlers gave the demolition orders, setting a deadline of September 9th, and threatened violence against those who refused to leave. In the nearby community of Ashune, residents who had also been verbally told by settlers to leave have since received a postponement, but threats from settlers still remain, MAP says. A member of the Ashune community who requested anonymity for fear of reprisals said, "They, the settlers, regularly raid the community, accompanied by Israeli forces. They are slowly choking us. They are making it harder and harder for us to survive here. And then they come to our homes and directly threaten us to leave. I don't know what we are supposed to do. We see that settlers are not held accountable. They act with impunity. We are the ones who are unarmed. They are the ones carrying weapons. And yet the Israeli forces come to protect

0: The same four bulldozers and military forces have returned to Masafariyata, destroying large parts of Fahit village and forcing more Palestinian families into the open. Entire communities are being torn apart, homes destroyed, and families left with nowhere to go. Also on Tuesday, the Israeli army came back to Taban and completed the destruction of the village. In Lebanon, our contributor Rokaya Shamsuddin reports that attacks on the south are escalating and dozens have been killed in the last few days. Rokaya filed this report for the Electronic Intifada on Wednesday evening from Lebanon.
1: This is Rokaya Shamsuddin reporting for the Electronic Intifada from southern Lebanon. Over the last 3 days, Israeli forces have mounted an intense and deadly wave of bombardment across southern Lebanon, escalating attacks and laying siege to civilian neighborhoods. According to the Lebanese Ministry of Public Health, at least 27 people have been killed and 69 injured, including children, women, and paramedics. The Israeli aggression has created a heavy ring of fire across the south, targeting Arab Salim, Maifadun, and the outskirts of Nabatiyye. The deadliest single attack occurred early in the morning in the town of Kfar Rumman, where an Israeli airstrike completely flattened a residential building, wiping out whole generations of the Farhat family inside of their home. Among the 11 victims killed in the Kfar Rumman home were 37-year-old Hiba Sabah, 34-year-old Zahra Shawki Ayub, 78-year-old Latifa Abu Zaid, and 80-year-old Muhammad Farhat, along with Hassan and Hussein Farhat, both aged 43. The attack claimed the lives of 7 children and infants from the family, 13-year-old Fatima, 11-year-old Muhammad, 10-year-old Abdullah, 7-year-old Maryam, 2-year-old Abbas, and 1-month-old Ahmed Hassan Farhat. Medical workers continuing their duty were also targeted directly. In Kfar Rumman, an Israeli drone strike directly struck a vehicle, killing 2 paramedics affiliated with the Islamic Scout Association, Ali Shahroor and Hadi Farhat, as they carried out life-saving duties. Ground attacks and heavy shelling continue alongside air raids. In Al-Mansouri, Israeli heavy military machinery advanced directly into residential neighborhoods, with the residents telling of the Electronic Intifada that the Israeli forces are systematically bulldozing and demolishing civilian homes while sustaining artillery shelling that they are sweeping through surrounding border villages. Despite these relentless attacks, for the people of southern Lebanon, left largely abandoned by their own state and facing an unyielding Israeli aggression, survival itself has become an act of defiance as families bravely continue to remain on their land amidst the rubble.
0: That was Rokaya Shamsuddin reporting for the Electronic Intifada from Lebanon on Wednesday. We've published many features in the last week, but today we're highlighting excerpts from Our Land is Now in a Death Zone by Saeed Al-Salul, writing from Gaza. I live on the western edge of Al-Maghazi refugee camp, central Gaza, a few meters from the Salah Ad-Din highway, which runs the length of Gaza, bisecting its east and west, Saeed writes. Before 2023, our neighborhood was mostly calm. My memories are of breezes in the day and at night, birds singing in the morning, and neighbors' green backyards. The noise from traffic on the highway, the honking of horns, were comforting sounds to me. At night, as traffic quieted down, you could look out our windows and see couples walking hand in hand and groups of friends heading out for a picnic. Yet now, much of the camp is in ruins. On the afternoon of November 6, 2023, I was at home giving my siblings an English lesson. I am the oldest of 6. When just as we were wrapping up, everything turned black. The bombing of the building next door was so heavy to the degree you couldn't hear or feel it. All I remember from those initial moments is darkness. After a few seconds, when the dust had settled, I heard screams. People were injured and shouting for help. Our building was damaged but still standing. My sister Rula, 16, was injured in her head and bleeding from her arm. I wrapped my t-shirt around her arm. As my family got out of the building, we tried to flag down passing ambulances. 2 were entirely full. Eventually, 1 stopped and was able to take Rula to the hospital. Later that night, I returned home to help the civil defense workers who were at the scene.

0: were digging through the rubble, trying to find whoever they could. The civil defense spared no effort in their rescue attempts, but many of my neighbors had died under the rubble. In the coming months that stretched into years, I saw Al-Maghazi targeted by Israeli forces. Many more neighboring homes were bombed, their residents still inside. To the west of our home, three towering residential buildings were leveled, and to our east, three houses. What my eyes saw and my hands touched in those months is not easy to paint here in words. Kids trapped under rubble passed away before we could reach them. The war was bloody in my neighborhood. After staying with relatives for 3 weeks, we returned to our home in Al-Maghazi and began to clean it out. My brothers and I spent our days clearing rubble, removing broken concrete blocks out of the hallway with only our bare hands and a rusted shovel. We managed to clear one room to sleep in, and we patched the water pipe leading to the kitchen. Yet the rooms that were completely destroyed, we could do nothing about those at the time. The house was far from perfect, but it was sufficient for my entire family to live in. Just a few weeks before the so-called ceasefire was announced in October 2025, Israeli bulldozers came onto our land and uprooted the trees and razed neighboring agricultural land. They left it like a desert. After the ceasefire, Israeli troops temporarily retreated to the east of our land and we were able to visit it. Not a single tree was left. What was once green was brown. We thought we might be able to rehabilitate the land and replant the trees. We began looking for saplings, but the area was not safe. It was about 200 meters from the Israeli yellow line, the boundary imposed by Israel that now encompasses nearly 60% of Gaza. At one point, we managed to go there and gather some firewood from what remained of the uprooted trees. Yet gunfire never stopped in that area. After a few months, the yellow zone crept closer to our land, moving westward until it was just a few meters away from it. Then in March 2026, we read in the news that the yellow blocks had been installed near the primary schools run by the UN Agency for Palestine Refugees in eastern Al-Maghazi. Soon, the yellow line swallowed our land. That same month, our land was almost an entire kilometer behind the yellow line. What was once a source of life is now a death zone. Those are excerpts from Our Land is Now in a Death Zone by Saeed Al-Salul. Saeed is a writer and English teacher in Gaza. You can read more on electronicintifada.net. And that's it for the news roundup. As always, go to electronicintifada.net for much more, especially to read our new features by our brave writers in Gaza. You've been listening to the Electronic Intifada's newscast. I'm Nora Barrows-Friedman. Want to hear more? Check out our live stream with interviews, reports, and analysis, along with print articles, podcasts, and more at electronicintifada.net. Produced by Nora Barrows-Friedman, Tamara Nassar, and Pierre Loisel.
1: And you're listening to Flashpoints on Pacifica Radio. We thank Nora Barrows-Friedman and the Electronic Intifada newscast for that extraordinary reporting. Hearing that reporting about silent starvation, there is a program of starvation that's being imposed upon the Palestinian people. Meanwhile, the United States government continues to pour weaponry into the region, weapons that are being used on this civilian population, which has now become a very obvious genocide. The whole world is watching. We will continue to watch the situation very closely. Meanwhile, we're going to take a break, but when we come back, we're going to hear about a protest taking place now in Sonoma County. It's against the sheriff, and it has to do with the sheriff's support and collaboration with ICE, and the local community there is not so happy about it. Stay tuned. We'll have more for you in one moment.

0: And you're listening to Flashpoints on Pacifica Radio. We go live to Santa Rosa, California. There is a protest in motion now. Joining us is our own senior producer, Miguel Gavilan Molina. And as always, we are honored to be joined by Renee Salcedo. She's community organizer, Sonoma County Sanctuary Coalition. And she's on the front lines dealing with ICE. Both of you, welcome. Renee, give us a sense of why have people gathered there? What's on your mind? What's this all about?
1: Yes, good evening, Dennis. We are here on Occidental Road in Santa Rosa. There are dozens and dozens of people picketing the Valletto Winery because today there's a party going on that the sheriff has organized with all his cronies, including the Sonoma Farm Bureau, one of the most influential organizations in Sonoma and the region. We have the Realtors Association, and we have several large wineries here today. What are they commemorating? They are kicking off what they call a Public Safety Foundation, and they're trying to collect donations for public safety. Well, the reason why the community is picketing this event is because the sheriff continues to turn people over to ICE, and organizations like the Sonoma Farm Bureau continue to publicly support that position. That means that its members, which include large wineries, companies in the wine industry, land developers, etc., are supporting a policy that separates our families and has people deported and throws people into this deadly ICE system where over 80 people have died by ICE. We're here to say that the Sonoma County Sheriff must stop collaborating with ICE, and its support and his supporters must stop supporting this policy, especially since they're the ones who profit enormously from the labor of migrants, no matter what their immigration status. They profit from their labor, and then they turn around and support a policy that has them deported. Shame on them. So we're going to continue. We're going to continue protesting until the sheriff stops turning people over to ICE. Shame on Sonoma County.
0: And talk just a little bit more about the multiple dangers that people are facing now in terms of how easy it is now for somebody, if you will, to disappear and then show up in Mexico City or in Guatemala facing, once again, the torturer's knife. Talk a little bit about the fear behind what's going on here.
1: Absolutely. We are constantly hearing reports of families whose relatives were supposed to get out of jail. They go to pick them up, and they're being told that they have already been turned over to ICE. And the family members sometimes are unable to find their relatives, or it takes a long time to find them in the system. The longer it takes for them to find their loved ones, the more likely it is that they have been sent out of the region, many out of the state, to the camps in places like Texas and Arizona. And those people who are deported, because many are incarcerated indefinitely, including the children, I might add, many people are today being deported to third countries, which means that they're not being deported to their home countries. They're being deported to countries that they have no ties with.
0: listening to Flashpoints on Pacifica Radio. That's Renee Salcedo. She is at a protest, a community activist organizer. She's at a protest now taking place in Santa Rosa at a, I guess it's a fundraiser that the sheriff is having for his private organizations or whatever he's engaged in. But apparently the community there is a little upset that the sheriff is also engaged with ICE in a very dangerous situation. Also there at the protest is our own senior producer, Miguel Gavala Molina. You're there with Renee Salcedo. Give us a sense of what you're seeing, and maybe we can figure out who else is there and get a few more voices on the air.
2: Well, Dennis, I'm here with the action, and as we're speaking, all of a sudden, the sheriff's two units have showed up. The highway patrol just showed up. You know, it's what they do, you know, to intimidate, to make people fearful. But there's too much spirit here and too much resistance. It's not going to work. And everybody's abiding by, you know, rules of the roads, you know, streets, staying off of private property, etc. But they also have a private security person here who's been kind of aggressive and pushing people, shoving people. He even came up to me. The guy is, you know, overweight, and he kind of bumped himself in me, and I bounced back about 2-3 feet. And somebody yelled out to him, "You can't touch protesters. It's assault." And we've been watching this particular person, and he's kept doing it. And, you know, people are taking pictures, people are videotaping. But so far, the action here is high energy, and the message is clear. You know, people want ICE out of Sonoma County, and as Renee Salcedo was saying earlier, this winery, Barletto, you know, 20, 30 years ago, wasn't a winery at all. It was one of the largest agricultural vegetable fruit producers in the county. That's what Barletto used to be. But about 25 years ago, the whole wine, gold tapping movement, and wine became, you know, mainstream. And they took out all the incredible, you know, vegetables and fruits and everything that used to be produced on this property and converted it from food consumption to alcohol consumption. So that's where we're at. And very basically, you know, the action today is to tell the sheriff, you know, you are elected in this county. Your salaries come from an approved budget by the Board of Supervisors, and the citizenry here doesn't want the sheriff to be, you know, collaborating with ICE. And that's exactly what this sheriff has done. But, you know, there's going to be eventually, voting election. And at some point, the sheriff will either have to rerun for, you know, reelection or be taken, you know, out of his position. So I think voters are aware that we as voters have the power to remove and to have people that are actually receptive and you know, listen to the request, you know, from the community and its members. And today it's very clear, you know, ICE out of Sonoma County, no cooperation with the sheriff and ICE, and, you know, that's what it takes. Very energetic, very powerful. But as I'm talking, Dennis, I want to bring somebody in. We've had him on before, and that is Raza Teco, one of the young organizers in San Rosa, Sonoma County. And I'm going to pass the phone over to him, and you can ask him about, you know, his participation and what needs to be done.
0: Okay.
2: Are you ready?
0: We're ready. You're listening to Flashpoints on Pacifica Radio, protest in Sonoma County. Who's joining us? Introduce yourself. Tell us who you are and what you're doing there. We want to meet you.
3: Hey, Dennis. This is Rasateco Nizar from El Condado de Sonoma. We are in
0: Santa Rosa. Welcome.
3: Outside, Oh, thank you. Thank you. The noise you're hearing right now is a picket outside of the Belletto Vineyard Winery, where the sheriff has put together a foundation, and they're announcing this at a party at this vineyard here. And the foundation is comprised of the Realtors Exchange of Sonoma County, the Sonoma County Farm Bureau, who recently put out a statement in support of the sheriff. And their statement was in support of the county ordinance that does not include the sheriff. And they went on to say further that it's common sense to not include the sheriff, their words, if you read the statement. And so we're here to let them know that we are going to continue to organize and until ICE is out of Sonoma County. And we're also here to expose what they're here to do. And they're asking for more money, when in reality right now this county is asking for oversight. And we're asking for them to stop transferring our people's information from our county jail to DHS, to ICE, which is still happening right now.
0: We're hearing a lot more about how frightened people are sometimes, how intimidation is tough. If you don't have a status and you're just trying to hang on, there's a lot of fear. Are you hearing about these fears? What are people doing that you represent? What are they doing to deal with the fear and to protect themselves?
3: So right now, Promotoras del Barrio and also Almas Libres, they continue to connect people to resources like court accompaniments and custodial care to make sure people are making their appointments, especially their healthcare appointments and court dates, and making sure that people have somebody accompanying them to these dangerous situations that people feel like they have to do to go to court even. And it's been announced by the state that they made a law that they can't stage, the ICE can't stage outside of courts, but people still have fear of being deported by, you know, while going to work or while driving their kids to school, you know, and it's still happening. And people ask us if it's still happening. And yeah, it's the incidents happen in the morning, and also they happen very quick. And right. One situation comes to mind is a lady that's in Fresno, and she's detained, and she had three kids, and she's from Santa Rosa, and she was healthy before, and now she has suicidal ideation, all because of these depraved policies. And that's why we're out here. That's why I'm so mad.
0: Well, we thank you for the information, for being there to let us know what's happening on the ground. It would be great if you could pass the phone or bring back Miguel. And we're going to continue the dialogue as we continue to report about an ongoing protest. It's really a picket. It's a reaction to the sheriff in Sonoma County and their extensive collaboration with ICE, which is scaring the hell out of people and really changing the way people live. And actually, some are afraid to go to school, afraid to go to work. Some people really are in hiding, and it's troubling. Thank you for joining us. And you are listening
3: to
0: Flashpoints. You are so welcome, and we want you to come back again and again. You are listening to Flashpoints. I think we've got Miguel Gavilan Molina on the way back to the phone, and we're covering this live protest happening, organized by Renee Salcedo, community organizer with Sonoma County Sanctuary Coalition. This is an action by Sonoma County Sanctuary Coalition. It's one of the most prominent immigrants' rights organizations in the area, and they've been keeping an eye on ICE. We're not going to stop reporting on what's going on here.
3: Before I pass the mic to Miguel, can I say one thing?
0: Yes, please.
3: Please donate to Rice's Collective. Go to ricescollective.org right now. And this is how
0: you can tell people the address, can't make the pitch, okay? So we appreciate that. And again, Renee, are you with us? Can you hear us? Okay. Okay. All right, we lost Renee Salcedo. Let's do this. Let's see if we can get Miguel back. Rob, let's take a musical break. See if we can get Miguel back and get Renee back and see where this is going. So everybody, please stay with us. We shall return.

0: And you are listening to Flashpoints on Pacifica Radio. We are back with Miguel Gavilo Molina. Miguel, set the scene again for us. What's going on there? And tell us if the sheriffs are behaving.
1: As you can hear the energy here, it's really high. It's still rather warm. Somebody said it got over 100 today. And as I'm talking, I can still feel the blistering sun. But I have with me here one of the active organizers of the whole movement in Sonoma County, here in the North Bay, around immigrant and refugee rights. And I have with me Flor.
2: Isabel.
1: I have Isabel Lopez with me, and she has a few words to share with you, Dennis. I'm going to pass.
0: All right, let's bring her on. Thank you. Welcome, Isabel. Welcome to Flashpoints.
2: Thank you, Isabel. Here in front of Valletta Vineyards, we are picketing the inaugural Sheriff Foundation. They really have the nerve to start a foundation because they are currently the only ones in Sonoma County that are collaborating with ICE. And so we are here to let Sonoma County know that we stand with our immigrant community, even my own family who's here, some of them undocumentedly, to picket and to let them know that more money isn't going to keep community safe. More money to collaborate with ICE isn't going to keep our community safe.
0: Could you talk a little bit more about the fear that is now surrounding life by some of the people who do the hardest work who this country depends on to have food on the table? Tell us some of the personal stories and what the kinds of fears and struggles people are facing now, because it has gotten a lot worse, hasn't it?
2: Absolutely. I mean, we're in Sonoma County where you have farm workers, domestic workers, putting food on the table, taking care of the kids, looking over the elderly. And they're the ones who are in fear of coming to work, right? They're the ones who are working in 100-degree weather, putting food on your table, on their table, and they have the nerve to... The Farm Bureau, Valletta Vineyards, along with the Dunton Vineyards and other families, rich farm working families that own land, to start a foundation for the sheriff can continue collaborating with ICE. Like, that is really disgusting, and we're not going to stand for it. We're here following the lead of our Almas Libres Women's Program and fierce community organizer Vanessa Alcedo, who is doing an amazing job organizing, coalition building through the Sanctuary, Sonoma County Sanctuary Coalition. And so together, we've been able to pass a resolution countywide so that county departments do not collaborate with ICE, but the sheriff continues to do that. And so they are really the ones that are continuing to cause fear in our communities, which in turn is forcing people not to go to work because of the fear. Nobody wants to get separated from their families.
0: Yeah, and I imagine it's reverberating within the children, and imagine the insecurity that comes out of this situation. And I'm wondering, what other structures, what things need to be done immediately to relieve the tension, the suffering? You mentioned some of it dealing with the sheriff, but what kinds of things are, and what kind of projects, what can people participate and how can people support this community in the midst of this kind of attack?
2: Absolutely. You can, if you don't have the time to come to all of these actions that we're organizing, including a 3-day march that's happening October 10th, 11th, and 12th to coincide with Indigenous Peoples Day. We know that the U.S. is built on stolen land, that Everything that they've managed to have here is based on immigrant labor. And so we are marching for 3 days, starting from Petaluma, ending up in Cloverdale, just to continue pushing the sheriff to not to have zero collaboration with ICE. Right now they're playing that card of the good immigrant, bad immigrant, and we're not going to stand for it. I mean, the current administration has shown that they're going to attack people of color, even if they are citizens. So that excuse of like, we're only going after criminals is a lie, and we know that it is. And not only that, we have companies like General Dynamics based out of Hillsburg who are contributing to what's happening in Gaza right now. And so that's part of our demand, is that General Dynamics gets out of Sonoma County. We're going to be stopping by the Board of Supervisors and the Sheriff's Department, so to continue pushing them. So that's going to be October 10th, 11th, and 12th. And if you're not able to be there in person, you can donate water, food, rides, whatever you can give. We're completely open for that support. And you can go to raicescollective.org. We also have ways to donate financially if you're able.
0: And what's going to happen in terms of, have you tried directly approaching the sheriff? Have you tried to have a dialogue? What happens when you try and raise this issue directly? Has he been at all open, or is it just...
2: Absolutely. Yeah, we've been trying to meet with him, and because he has not responded to any of our requests, we've been proactive in attending community engagements that the Sheriff's Department has organized, including one in Bodega Bay, where we had members in the coalition from living in Bodega Bay. And what he told us was like, oh, this space is reserved for residents of this district. Luckily, we had residents there who spoke up against the further collaboration with the sheriff has with ICE, and he at that meeting even admitted that he had met with one of our community organizers, Renee, but 3 years ago, and so he thought that that was sufficient, that he had met with one of our community organizers
0: ago,
2: two or
0: yeah.
2: 3 years ago. Exactly. We were all laughing, and what a shame,
0: yeah.
2: right? It's so shameful
0: yeah.
2: that he refuses to meet with us. And so if we can't get any dialogue, this is the way that we're going to have to pressure them, is through public action.
0: Well, I'd like you to give the phone back to Miguel, but before you do, give out the address where people can get more information about the group, about the upcoming actions that you were just describing. Remind people again.
2: Of course, yes. In on Facebook, you can follow Raices Collective, R-A-I-Z as in zebra, E-S, stands for Roots Collective. You can also follow the Sanctuary Coalition of Sonoma County. They have their own Facebook page. And then the Almas Libres program also leads the Northern California Coalition for Just Immigration Reform. And so they're more regional, and there will be actions and events on that Facebook page, the Northern California
0: Beautiful.
2: Coalition for Just Immigration Reform. Yeah.
0: Beautiful.
2: Thank you,
0: thank
2: so
0: you
2: much.
0: For joining us on Flashpoints. If Gavilan is there, please hand him the phone or tell him we're
2: yes,
0: talking to him now. And
2: okay,
0: you are listening
2: you.
0: To Flashpoints. Thank you. We are covering an action, a spontaneous action. We're sort of flying by the seat of our pants, but we wanted to bring you this action because it has everything to do with those folks who are being hurt the most by the Trump administration, because he clearly has demonstrated an extraordinary willingness to impose deportations in the most racist and frightening way. So we wanted to make sure we stayed on top of the story. Gavilan, got a minute or two left. I imagine this brings back memories of your own work as a child farm worker, but there wasn't the organization that there is now, was there?
1: Well, we're here, Dennis, and I've been here, and I continue to be here. This movement is, you know, a movement I grew up out of. I came out of the fields of misery. And, you know, the whole time has been a struggle to get, you know, dignity and respect from the society and the government. And, you know, we're getting ready here to launch Latino Heritage Month that will start September 15th, this coming Tuesday, and will run to October 15th. And we're going to be out in the streets doing some coverage. And again, we'll be gathering on the 15th in San Francisco, 5 o'clock in the afternoon, in front of City Hall. The Mission Mixteca dancers will be coming out. Some of the major voices in the Mission in San Francisco will be coming out to talk about the significance of the Mexican independence and how that particular struggle, after 300 years of Spanish colonial rule, ignited the flames of revolution and change. And it just not only liberated Mexico, but it also, you know, spread across Central and South America. Eventually, 9 countries received their independence for Spanish and Portuguese colonial rule. So we continue doing that, Dennis.
0: More to come, right, Gavilan? More to come. We're out of time. Absolutely. We've been speaking with Miguel Gavilan Molina, who's on location in Santa Rosa, a protest against the sheriff there and the collaboration with ICE. A lot more to come. 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

0: And that does it for another episode of Flashpoints. Our executive producer is Dennis Bernstein. Senior producers, Miguel Gavilan Molina and Kevin Pina. Technical producer, Rod Akil. Our theme music written and produced by Charlie Lang. For questions and comments, email Dennis Bernstein at dennis@kpfa.org. 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
3: Welcome to Twice 5 Miles Radio, fertile ground for conversations worth listening to and remembering. Today my guest is Alan Wolf. I've known Alan for 30 years or more. He's an author. He's a poet, a master performer, presenter. He has been working with Candlewick Press, writing novels and books of poetry and illustrated books for young adults for his entire career. He's a 2-time winner of the North Carolina Young Adult Book Award, as well as Bank Street College's prestigious Claudia Lewis Award for Poetry. His book, The Watch That Ends the Night, which is all about the Titanic, was named by Booklist as one of the 50 best young adult books of all time. Alan and I have known each other for 30 years, like I said, because he and I were one of the original members of a theater group called Poetry Alive. Alan was 25, 26 when he joined the troupe and immediately established himself as an influential creative, a poet, a performer. And with that foundational work, plus his master's degree from Virginia Tech and many other accolades, even back then, he has gone on to acquire great momentum as an author. So right now I am recording the introduction for this show at Lake Eden. I drove in from Roanoke yesterday afternoon, stopped at Perry Social House in Black Mountain, and did a little bit of editing on the conversation Alan and I had yesterday. So here's the scene. Alan and I have just finished breakfast, talked at length over coffee and some muffins, and I said, well, we should really record this, because he was telling me all about how he, after all these years, feels like he can actually write a memoir. And I said, hey, man, a lot of people would like to write a memoir. I would, too. I even confessed I didn't have the level of professional writing chops he had. So I was very curious about what he would say regarding this memoir. He's in the beginning process of starting to write. It begins with a penny that falls behind a crack 46 years ago. And from that penny, Alan's entire career unfolds. And it has something to do with writing his memoir story on a wall, and the story expanding to a second wall and a third wall and a ceiling and closets and doors and the floor, and what happens to that wall and how that penny influenced that wall. So Alan begins by talking about all of the things he's written. Here we go.
4: The more things that I have written autobiographically. I have put characters and situations in my books that mind my own life. This last book called Junius Leak and the Spiraling Vortex of Doom, about a kid who is neurodivergent, has to spend a lot of time altering the way he acts in order to make other people more comfortable in social situations. And I've put the story of my bedroom walls, when I wrote on my bedroom walls as a kid, into a book called Zane's Trace. My book about the Titanic, The Undertaker, is me as an author. I'm always in the books somehow. And so that was a way of sort of playing around with these concepts that now I feel like at 63 years old, I kind of know now how to tell the whole story from beginning to end. Time has gone by. I feel a sense of closure with a certain time of my life. It has to do with my parents dying and going to through their things and selling their house in Virginia, which was my house growing up, and the closure that that brings. It brought all of the story to a close, full circle. And in fact, the story that I would have told before my parents died changed dramatically because of that extra couple of years of them passing away and me changing the story because of the things that happened in that last couple of years. I had to wait for those events to happen. Specifically, my parents dying, we sold the house, and I had to go back to that bedroom where I was a kid and where I had written on my walls for, at that point, 47 and a half years, to have that come to a close and write the very last thing I would ever write on those walls, and then tear the walls down and remove them altogether.
3: Build out a little more on the story of writing on the walls. The reason I ask is because most kids write on their bedroom walls. Who doesn't? Maybe a few don't, but you generally write something on your bedroom wall, if nothing more than drawing a mark with a crayon. 47 years later, you're no longer a boy living in the house where you grew up, and yet you're still writing on these walls. How did that play out, and what did those walls look like? And when you say write on the walls, what kind of story did you tell?
4: What compels us to write on walls? When you're a child and you have a crayon, you know that crayons write on things, and maybe you write on big sheets of paper, and you just naturally like write on the wall. You don't quite understand that you're not supposed to, perhaps. When I wrote on my walls, I had just turned 13 years old in 1976, and it was April 12th, 1976, around 9 p.m. It was Monday. So I was not a child with a crayon. I was a kid going through puberty who was being bullied at school and whose parents had this very toxic, abusive relationship. And there was trouble with my oldest brother in particular. And I was full of anxiety. I was profoundly lonely. And I'm going through puberty. Just started the seventh grade, I think, then. And I'm flipping a penny. I'm laying on my bed at night. And this penny that I'm flipping goes heads, tails. And I don't know why I was flipping it just the way you do. But it popped off my bed. And it went down the crack between my bed and the wall. My bed is up against the wall. And it did something weird. It hugged the wall on the way down, so that once it hit the baseboard, it went behind this crack. The baseboard was bowed out slightly, so there was a little crack there between the baseboard and the wall, and the penny disappeared behind there. Just like that, it was gone. there was no way for me to get it out. It was just gone. And in that moment, I attached myself so strongly to that penny that I couldn't stand the idea of the penny being stuck behind the baseboard and nobody knowing about it. And the way I told the story for many years is that I didn't feel sorry for the penny, but I felt the responsibility for letting the entire world know where the penny was. And that responsibility weighed heavy on my soul, like a sack of potatoes. Instinctually, I did the only thing that came to mind. I had a pencil, and I took that pencil. I pulled the bed away from the wall, and on the baseboard, exactly where the penny had disappeared, I wrote, "Penny lost down here on the night of April 12, 1976, at 5 till 9 p.m. and 5 seconds, I think is what it said, by Alan Dean Wolfe," with a little arrow. And when I wrote that, I felt like $1 million because I'd written it down. I communicated that. I had got it off my chest, if you will. And that feeling, that physical sensation, was very liberating. And I don't know if it was the act of communicating or the sense of danger that I was writing on the walls maybe had something to do with it. I don't really know how to suss it all out, but I did write it beneath my bed there where nobody would see it in a way. And then I pushed the bed back against the wall. And I realized as soon as I did that, that I actually covered up what I wrote. And that didn't set well with me because you could still walk into my bedroom and you would not be able to see where the penny was. And the whole point was that I would tell the world where the penny was because I was the only one that knew it. And though I didn't really understand what I was feeling at the time, I felt sorry for that penny. I felt it was my responsibility so that that penny would not be lonely. And so what I did so that you could see it right above my bed where everybody could see it, I wrote "Sight of the Lost Penny" with an arrow pointing down. Again, I did that in pencil, but now it was above my bed where it was plain to see. And so I'd gone from writing something where nobody could see it to writing it where everybody could see it. And I did all that within the same night. I wrote both of those things. And again, when I wrote that second time, I felt like $1 million. I felt a sense of relief because I'd written it down. And from that day on, I began writing every day on my walls all the way through 7th grade and 8th grade and 9th grade, all the way through high school, 4 years of high school. And I wrote on those walls all the way through college and grad school, because this was Blacksburg, Virginia. And even though I moved out, I still lived in town because I was attending Virginia Tech. And so I was in that town of Blacksburg, Virginia, until I was 25 years old, is when I finally moved away. And even after that, I would revisit Blacksburg. And every time I did, I would either stay in that room or I would go down in that room and I would write on those walls again. And every time I did, I would write what I was up to that particular time. And I would put a date on it and I would explain what I did on that day. I would write down snippets of poetry and I would draw little pictures. And friends would put their names on the wall and, you know, I had lots of friends that would come and they would contribute to the walls. My children, once I started having children, they wrote on the walls too. My grandparents wrote on the walls. I don't know if my parents ever did, but my grandparents certainly did. And so this became this sort of living, breathing, three-dimensional journal of my life. It not only recorded what I did, but it also recorded what I was thinking and what I was feeling to some extent. And it also just contained a bunch of nonsense, things that made no sense, like we eat the organs of cute little bunnies. Who knows what I was thinking when I wrote that down? Or maybe I was thinking nothing. I was just, sometimes, and most of the time, it was just the act of writing that really mattered. And as time went on, I realized I could write down, you know, I would write down, it ain't long now. It 1981, for example, I'd write that down because I was getting ready to graduate from high school. And then I could go back to that same part on the wall and I could write, ain't long now, 1985, which is when I was getting ready to graduate from college. And so I could actually write in response to the things I'd written in the past. And it became like a little time machine. Even in the early days, I could write, Alan, you've got a test on Monday. You better study for it. And then on Monday or Tuesday after the test was taken, I say, you got a C on that test because you didn't study. You know, or something. I could actually talk to myself. And my son drew a little monster, for example, when he was a little kid, right next to a monster that I had drawn when I was younger. And so we could actually, the generations could talk back and forth. And so those walls were a huge part of my learning to be a writer and my learning that we write ourselves into existence. And every time I wrote on those walls, I was sort of like that penny. I was writing my way out from behind the baseboard into the room. It was not until I actually took those walls down and was going to sell the house. And my plan was to neutralize them and just paint over all the walls so that the next owner would not have all that scrawl. And my wife, Ginger West, and a few other people, they had this idea that, no, it's an artifact. You should actually try to keep those walls, which seemed like an insane idea to me. I would never have done that on my own because it would seem like crazy to try to hold on to the past like that. I was going to see the neutralizing of the walls as something cathartic, and I would weep for a couple of weeks after neutralizing it, but then I would go on with my life. And actually this whole time of my life would be lifted from me and I could maybe move on. And so in a way, not doing that has prolonged this anxiety, this thing that I've been, this albatross that's around me. So, The writing on the bedroom walls was not only liberating, it was also an albatross in a way, because I would write sometimes hypergraphically where I had to write. I was compelled to write because it was like scratching an itch and it wasn't necessarily pleasant. It was just a compulsion. There's parts of this that are, you know, also perhaps not healthy, I guess. So there I was, and we are going to keep the walls. That was what I decided, because the walls became an artifact. And that's what they talked me into that, because if you have an artifact of these walls, it will help other people in the future, that this will be something that will actually connect to other people and that it would be helpful to them. And so I didn't do it. I didn't keep those walls because of a sense of importance, like this was something that was going to be a tribute to me, but it was something that will help other people. We took the walls down, and we were going to remove that penny that started the whole thing, which was a metaphor for everything, right? And all this time, I had been talking about how I became a poet because, not because I felt sorry for the penny, but because I wanted to let the world know where the penny was, and I wanted to spout my truth. I wanted to find my voice. I wanted to write myself into existence. And what I found out when I took the baseboard away, in fact, I didn't even need the crowbar I had brought to prepare for this. It was so rotted, it pulled away with my fingers. And there was the penny. And we're all sitting around because there's a videographer and a whole camera crew in the room with me now as we're videotaping this to make like a little documentary. There's a bunch of neighbors, all of my family's there, my brothers and my sisters and my children and my wife. And I pull the baseboard away, the camera's on me, and there's the penny. And we all get a little weepy because I hadn't been making it up. It was really there. This really happened back in 1976, that night in April. But then there was something else. There was only two outcomes. We thought the penny was there or it's not there. You choose. If the penny's there, then I was right. If the penny was not there, I was making the whole thing up. But maybe that's okay too, because the story became the reality. But the fact was that there was a third outcome that none of us had seen coming. There was a second penny, and we all gasped as I picked up this second penny. There was no way that penny could have got in there by accident again. I had to have placed the penny there, but I had no recollection of it. And we are all sitting there stunned, not knowing what to say because the second penny was there. And my wife from the back of the room was the first to speak. And she said, "You put that second penny there so the

0: I was, and because I had to write myself into existence, I became a poet simply because I had empathy for something else. And we all have the capacity for that sort of empathy, whether we're poets or not. And it was that empathy that drove me to do all of that, to create initial writing and to write throughout those 47 and a half years. And long story short, it is that realization that will now allow me to move forward to write this memoir.
1: I saw The Room. Mm-hmm. I traveled with you when we were doing the performances with poetry around the country, traveling as a team. We stopped by Blacksburg. Nave, I'll show you The Room. Downstairs we went.
0: Yeah.
1: There was the room.
0: That's right. I know. You came by there.
1: I don't remember The Room being gigantic, but I do remember The Room being filled, and the ceiling was not left out, if I recall. Correct. The Room was maybe a harbinger of the tattoos to come. You tattooed your room.
0: Yes, it's a what you'd call a continual tattoo of scrawl and facts and details, pictures and reminiscences.
1: And when you took it apart, how did that happen? Piecemeal? Where is it now? What did you do with it? How are you going to use it as you move into writing this memoir?
0: That's a story into itself. We had planned this because, you know, my parents died, and we decided we needed to sell that house in Blacksburg. And so I went there, and I lived there for a little over 2 months by myself. I lived in that house, and I was going through all of my parents' things. My mom was a hoarder of sorts. She kept a lot of things that she couldn't give away. And so we went through things. There was 90% trash, 10% treasure, but 90% trash. And we got a dumpster. We took out literally 1.9 tons of trash from that house in a dumpster. We had a one-ton dumpster. And we got fined because we put 2 tons in it. And my sister would come over because by that time, my sister and my brother and both my brothers lived it back in the area. And I had returned to the area from Asheville. And I hadn't even moved back here yet. I was just visiting. And that's why I was living in the house. And they would come in from time to time and help me go through things. But as large as I spent a lot of time in that house. At night, bouncing around all by myself with all those ghosts there, cleaning the place up, and we re-roofed it. We repainted the house. We outside and in. We neutralized it. Literally, it was a beige color outside and in because we were getting ready to sell it. And every bit of it, we turned just white, except for my bedroom. We left it. And the door to my bedroom was also this blue color with writing on it, because I wrote on the door, too. And so every bit of this house, inside and out, was just neutralized, except for my room, which was an explosion of color and graffiti, basically. All four walls, the ceiling was completely covered, the window pane. When I lived there, the furniture was all covered in graffiti too. I wrote on everything. I wrote on the floor, in fact, and in the closets, everything was covered. And so it was all neutral except for that one. And we knew we had to sell the house, and we had to be out by the end of December. So it was right after Christmas. I went home for Christmas, and then I came back. And we brought a videographer, a camera crew, and a still photographer. And the still photographer took stills of literally every square inch of those rooms and the ceiling so that we could stitch it together on a computer. Somehow we could reenact this wall if we wanted to, if we had the right technology. And then the videographer came, he interviewed all of my siblings, and he interviewed my children and he asked,

0: them the same question, do you think the penny's there or not? And they all kind of weighed in whether they thought it was or not. And my brother Eric told the story, the very apocryphal, no, a very forward-thinking story about when I was a child, I had this compulsion that I had to put garbage, any bit of garbage that was left on the sidewalk by a garbage can, I had to pick that garbage up and put it into the garbage can. Because I felt, well, now I know, I felt such empathy for that piece of garbage. I didn't want it to be lonely. I wanted it to be with the garbage. I couldn't put a stuffed animal, I couldn't lay a stuffed animal down without setting it up. You know, I had to set it comfortably, that sort of thing. That was always, always a huge part of my life growing up. And still to this day, I feel that way. And so this guy came and he did all these stories. He videotaped them. And Virginia Tech, the oral history project, came and they interviewed me in that room and put them that story in their archives. And so it was a big deal. And once we knew we had to be out of there by the beginning of the year because we were selling the house. And I had arranged with the buyer that they would receive this house with one room in the basement that had no walls and no ceiling because I was going to remove them. And so when they bought this house, this was a room, all that was left was those studs in this thing. And they knew that and they were fine with that. And there's a lot of reasons for that. The basement was cobbled together by my father in those early days just to make us rooms. He just kind of slapped some walls together. And so they were not really fancy or anything. And so that's one of the reasons that I guess they didn't care if I was writing on those walls. And the new buyer wanted the house for the upstairs for their elderly mother who couldn't go downstairs anyway. And so it didn't matter. And so after we removed the second penny and went through all of that, everybody said their goodbyes, everybody left, and it was just me and my daughter Jameson's boyfriend Harrison and my son Simon. And the three of us began to take the walls off the studs. And there was one wall was made of drywall, and we got a sawzall and we just cut it into three parts and we took it out, took it off the studs. The rest of the walls were made of this paneling that's made of like bulletin board type material, about 18 inches wide and 8 feet tall. And so we took all those panels up. And so this whole room was about 12 by 12. It's a small room. And my son, Simon, who is good at this stuff, he labeled everything and he came up with a code system that would allow us to put it back together in order. And the ceiling tiles were like 12 by 12 squares. Individually, we took all those ceiling tiles down and Simon and Harrison labeled them all on the back so that we could reconstruct it later on. And we took it all down. We put it on a U-Haul, in a U-Haul truck. And then we drove it to Roanoke, where we put it in a storage unit for a couple months. And then eventually I moved to Roanoke. And then we took it out of storage and we put it up in my attic. And then when I remodeled the attic, I moved those walls down into the basement. So right now, those walls are there. I have access to them. And it's interesting that you should ask what role do they take now in the creation of this memoir? And what initially I was going to do, I was going to look at all the photographs and to remind myself of the walls. But the magic is having the actual artifact here with me. And there is a room up there. We call it the blue room, where sometimes people sleep. And some of those walls are in transition. They're being moved somewhere else. But you can go up there and you can read them right now. And I can go and I can actually see what was written. And to see them physically triggers something that just seeing a photograph of them does not. To be physically in the same room with those walls, because I wrote all that shit down, I can take everything there. I could write, "We eat the organs of cute little bunnies," like I brought up before. And I could start off a whole chapter with, and call it, "We eat the organs of cute little bunnies." And start writing about that. Those are clues. It's a map that I can follow. In fact, when I was, all through my life, I would draw lines that would go all around the walls, around the ceiling. You can follow certain lines. Some are red and some are green. There's a black one. And if you follow those lines, it'll actually take you to clues and you can go on a little treasure hunt and you can find different things. There's things written in code on those walls. Much of it, I can't even decipher myself anymore. But it was stuff, I would write some things down that I would just want to keep it private, or I knew I would get in trouble. Things are written in code. There's little treasure maps that you can follow. And just like that, I, as a writer, I follow the words. Sometimes there's a date down with the words. Sometimes it's just the words themselves that trigger something. There's one little phrase, "We did it," and it's got the date, July 1979. And it was a Wednesday, ironically, hump day. That's when I lost my virginity, in that room. And my girlfriend wrote, "We did it," and put the date down. And I could start a whole chapter on that, "We did it." I think I have to write the whole story, and I'm going to figure out later exactly who the right audience is for it. I'm just going to put it all in there. All these walls and the ceiling, I have them. And so I'm going to be pulling them out and looking at them. My wife has purchased a whole bunch of plexiglass, 8x4 sheets of plexiglass. And we'll be putting these panels behind the plexiglass, and then we'll put backing sheets behind that so that we can actually begin to stand these walls up, that eventually we'll be able to actually reconstruct the walls. In any empty room, as long as there's enough space, we can put the four walls up as if they were standing up. And they'll look more like stage flats from a play that are on wheels, so you can cart them in and out. And so we're going to put them on that and make it really mobile, so we can actually put it in, say, a museum, where it could be a display that will be protected and yet would allow us to kind of reconstruct the room.
1: So now we're sitting here, you and I. We've known each other for many years. I have seen the room down in the basement. You're living in Roanoke, Virginia, in an old house, very large house. As you said, it has 5 bathrooms, mm-hmm. lots of space to think, to dream, to vision. The walls are down in the basement. Now you have all of these walls in these rooms to write on.
0: Oh, there's a lot more walls now.
1: The walls won't contain the written work. Your memoir will contain the written work. In a sense, it rises from yet another basement into your imagination, and through that filtered out into the story. As you figure out how to approach this, it's a memoir. You probably have 17 memoirs on the walls down there, for all I know, maybe more. You are a seasoned professional writer with 20 books to your credit, most of them with Candlewick Press. You couldn't mm-hmm. be more at the top of your game in terms of a professional writer doing what one does, awards, lots of calls to come and speak, teach, etc. This is a new undertaking, brand new. Mm-hmm. Where is the story? What is the story? As I said earlier today, you know, you don't have a story unless the air conditioner falls out of the window and hits somebody right in front of you on the sidewalk and you have to do something. If no air conditioner falls out of the window, you go to the coffee shop, you have a chat with your friends, you come home, no story. So have you found some possibilities for the inciting incident or more than one incident?
0: I think I'm getting at it. And, you know, to me, the thing that is the real hook is literally that penny behind the baseboard. And combining that metaphor with the other things that are happening in my life that I can tell the stories of. So this would be being bullied, losing my virginity. When I discovered sex, I discovered the thing that was going to be the driving motivation of my life. You know, once I discovered that, and, you know, the bully thing, the fear, the sense of self-loathing that a person can, and the hatred and dealing with that hatred and anxiety. And, you know, to me, because going back, I was not a coward. I felt like a coward, but I was not a coward. I was full of anxiety. I mean, I had crippling anxiety, and the idea of confrontation was paralyzing to me. And that's what I deciphered as cowardice. And, you know, we didn't know what anxiety was back then. You know, we didn't have all these terminologies. And my culpability in how I allowed a bullying relationship to take over my life for that little bit of time, I think that is compelling. The word bewilderment really strikes me. I spent most of my life bewildered. Even when I was like, till I was 25, I was just bewildered. And I didn't really understand what I wanted to do or why I wanted to do it. I was just kind of sleepwalking. I was floating around. And I didn't really have a sense of urgency until I left Blacksburg when I was 25 years old. You know, when you talk about the air conditioner falling out of the window, I'm not sure that there is a particular moment, but maybe a whole series of moments, stories to tell. And, you know, that's what I've got to figure out here. You know, the story itself is very compelling, writing on these walls, but that's my job. I know it's there. And I know the story in itself, if I end up and I say, I was wrong, I didn't become a poet. Maybe that's why I'm saying, why did I become the way I am? What makes us who we are? If what I'm trying to explain is, why did I become a poet? What is that air conditioner falling out of the window? Is it one event, or is it us listening to the air conditioner clattering nonstop? And you can't turn it off or else you'll burn up. So you have to leave it on, and it's driving you insane. So maybe it's more just a long, slow burn. Having children, or almost losing children, having children that were so sick they almost died. I got into the car with, I swear, a guy who was a mass murderer once. Being in a terrible car wreck. You know, there's all these things. You know, my father and my brother in a knockdown, drag-out brawl at a vacation at Myrtle Beach one summer. You know, there's all these things that can happen.
1: One thing that's interesting to me about this, lots of things interesting, one that seems to be standing out for me at the moment, you've been making your living as a professional writer for 30 years. I ask you a question that's core to story making, inciting incident. You are showing me, as well as people who are listening, that you have no answer for that right now. So even after 30 years of work, the beauty of the unknown is staring right at you, and you don't know it. And you have enough experience to know you don't know it. You're not trying to answer the question. And for people who are generating their stories, that's liberation.
0: Yes.
1: Honestly, you don't know. Thank
0: you don't
1: God.
0: Know. That's the bewilderment. That's
1: it's
0: penetralium of the mystery.
1: It's beautiful. It's beautiful. And the other thing I'm thinking, you're right about the penny. The penny is the character.
0: Mm-hmm.
1: The penny is the core of American currency. It's the basis of our wealth. Penny for your thoughts.
0: Right.
1: Toss the penny in the fountain. Let's flip the penny and see what happens. I'll flip the penny.
0: A penny saved is a penny earned.
1: A penny saved is a penny earned, and it rolls down and falls under the counter. Let's put the penny on the railroad track and see what happens when the train runs over it.
0: Right.
1: Oh, my God, transformation. It's not a penny anymore. It's a blob of copper.
0: Right.
1: Penny in my pocket. Coming around to right now, this year, something happened to the penny that's never happened before. For the penny, the main character in the story, this was the air conditioner that fell out of the window for the penny. That penny that never saw the light of day that now is back, along with its cousin or its,
0: its
1: significant
0: companion.
1: Other. But the penny itself in American currency has been discontinued. The penny no longer is being printed.
0: It's insignificant.
1: It's insignificant. It
0: costs,
1: is now gone.
0: It costs more to make.
1: It's gone.
0: Its
1: so we don't have the penny anymore. The penny doesn't exist anymore. It still has value as a penny, but you can't give it as cash down at the local grocery.
0: Mm-hmm.
1: They don't take it anymore. So your penny, its value has been transformed this year.
0: Also a really good hook right now, a contemporary metaphor.
1: And all pennies now have dropped between the crack. I know that when somebody tells me, oh, we don't take pennies anymore, and they hand my penny back to me, I feel diminished.
0: Uh-huh.
1: Almost a little angry.
0: Yeah.
1: What do you mean you're giving? And
0: you invested a lot of your life in thinking that that had significance.
1: That's correct. And there's a bathroom in Asheville at one of the coffee shops in downtown on Eagle Street.
0: Oh, yeah, penny cup.
1: Bathroom is covered in pennies.
0: Right.
1: So those pennies still have value because they're now part of the atmosphere of the coffee shop.
0: Mm-hmm.
1: They no longer have value as currency exchange. Yet the penny that you have may be the most valuable penny in the world. And its companion may also be the most valuable penny in the world.
0: Mm-hmm.
1: And you really don't know which is which, do you?
0: I know. Right. Or, you know, if I don't write the story, they mean nothing. I've got them up on my dresser right now. If I don't follow through with this plan, they certainly will mean less.
1: There's no reason in the world or anything I can think of that would stop you from following through on this plan. I've known you for years. I have seen you follow through with plenty of plans.
0: Well, you see, my conundrum, as somebody who writes historical fiction, which is mostly what I've been doing, is writing historical fiction and taking the facts. And the fiction always emerges from the facts. Any fiction that takes place in historical fiction, you start with a template of facts about a person and what they did. And you have certain things that are sacred to the plot. You have to put in things that historically actually happened. And then you fill in all the other gaps with conjecture and imagination. But it has to be conjecture and imagination that is born of the facts. And here, so I'm kind of doing the same thing right now, is I'm going through these stories and these facts about my life. And I'm trying to put them all together and allow, and I've got to do the same thing for me as if I was somebody else. And I'm struggling to find those key things of make the story resonate with truth. Like what you're talking about, what is the air conditioner falling out of the window? Why is losing the penny that dramatic of a thing? There's certain truths that I still probably haven't even discovered. I have to write my way there. I have to lean into the bewilderment and I have to follow it where it takes me and allow this story to tell me what the story is. That's the process. It takes faith. I feel more determined on this project more than any project I've ever done because I'm leaning into that in a major way. You know, I'm 63. I don't know how many more books I have left in me. This is one I'm really going to follow the process all the way through to where it takes me. And I'm going to take my time with it. I'm going to find those truths. And one truth is about empathy. I know that empathy is important. And examining your life and meditating and being in the moment and writing things down and remembering things, all of that, there's truth in all of that.
1: And because it's creative nonfiction, because it's a memoir, memory is dramatically accurate on one level, equally inaccurate on another.
0: Right.
1: There's truth in what you're doing. And whatever fabrication that comes up will have its own truth because it could have happened.
0: Mm-hmm.
1: And so you are your own historical research project.
0: Yes. Yeah, exactly. I can fudge things where where I need to. And sometimes, you know, I'm fudging things already. My brother and I have this story about I'm in the bathroom and he's listening at the door. And I'm pooping. And I finally poop in the toilet. And it goes bloop. And he's on the outside of the door. And he goes bloop. And I've told that story as him, him harassing me. And he tells the story like he was the one in the bathroom. And I was the one outside. I guess neither one of us really know what the truth is.
1: No, you don't. So as a writer and as we conclude, because we're coming to the time to say goodbye. As a writer, having all these experiences in working on multiple books, young adult books, novels, books of poetry, lots and lots of experience, you likely know, and you can comment on this as we close, you likely have an intuitive sense of what is literally true when you arrive at it, even if the room is not exactly the color that it was when the room was there in truth.
0: And it has to do with the truth. And once you understand the truth of what you're writing, everything that you come up with becomes inevitable. And I use that word very intentionally. And I learned it from Elizabeth Bicknell, who was my first editor long ago at Candlewick Press. She's a heavy hitter. She's awesome. She has worked with the best people. And she's got all the awards, and she's also a really nice person. She said, once you know what you're writing, all the choices that you make seem inevitable. The things that you have made, people read it and they think, oh, that's the perfect metaphor for that, or that's the perfect way to say that, or this is the perfect timing. Once you know that in your heart, and I don't think it's something you can even articulate in words, but once you feel it, the truth of the text, the truth of the story, all the choices that you make that stem from that truth will feel inevitable. Negative capability as John Keats would say. Everything that Jesus said, he just said them, and they just came out. Whatever, you know, Shakespeare said, whatever, you know, these things that just, they're the perfectly stated words at the perfectly stated time about the perfectly stated character at the perfectly stated moment in the story.
1: Alan Wolfe, thank you for taking the time to be on Twice 5 Miles Radio.
0: Thanks for having me, Nava. It's always a pleasure. Never know where these conversations are going to go.
1: And there you go, my friends. Thus concludes my conversation with Alan Wolfe. I will be thinking about that penny for quite a while. I already knew the story. I just didn't know it as well as I now know it and as well as you now know it. So I'm really grateful to have had my long friendship with Alan, and he's taught me so much about writing and storytelling and how to think about being in the world, traveling around the world. And I will close with one little tiny story about my friendship with Alan Wolfe. I spent the night last night at Ginger and Alan's house in Roanoke. I have a coffee cup, one of those Yeti coffee cups. It's white. It has my name on it. And I have my morning ritual. I make my coffee in my AeroPress, press it down, put the coffee in, pour a bit of half and half, and sit down and meditate on great thoughts, or sometimes just thoughts of the day. You probably do that too. So yesterday morning, I got up and came downstairs. My coffee cup was next to my AeroPress coffee maker in its little box. I was ready to make my coffee. So I come downstairs and Alan is there and he's doing a bit of his own coffee making. And he said, "Oh, Nave, I have to tell you something." And he was a little shy. He said, I got carried away last night with your coffee cup." And I said, "Well, what do you mean? It's a metal Yeti coffee cup. How can you get carried away with it?" He said, "Well, I just looked at that poor coffee cup and the stains inside the coffee cup, just, I couldn't stand those stains. So I scrubbed and scrubbed your coffee cup and I cleaned the lid and I took the lid apart and took the little rubber gasket off and I cleaned around the rubber gasket and I shined your coffee cup up. I opened it, looked in, and it didn't look brand new, but it was really shiny. And Al had cleaned my cup. And I was delighted with it. And he was worried because he thought he may have overstepped the friendship. The coffee cup, my sacred coffee cup. Maybe those grounds had some mystical value," he was thinking. I was delighted that he had cleaned it because he and I have been friends for a long time. And it's true, when you have a valued object, it's sometimes sensitive and nobody really knows why you value it. So he wanted to make very, very sure that he didn't overstep his friendship bounds, which he didn't, of course. So this morning when I woke up here at Lake Eden, which is in Swannanoa, North Carolina, bordering Black Mountain, North Carolina, I made my coffee in my very shiny, brand new coffee cup. And what I did afterwards, I put soap in it and I scrubbed it very, very, very good. I did a big scrub and I wiped the lid down and I put it on the shelf. And I was very proud of myself because I'm maintaining the shininess of my coffee cup. Is that a story? Is that part of the memoir? It's certainly simple. Friend cleans coffee cup. Is that a story? Well, the story, of course, is there because the emotionalism around two friends understanding each other well enough to be able to accept the gesture as a gesture of kindness and generosity is what makes this story. And it also gives me my coffee cup for tomorrow, all shiny again. So with that in mind, I hope you stay as shiny as my coffee cup is wherever you are listening to this. And I want to thank you for listening to it. This is Twice 5 Miles Radio. fertile ground for conversations worth listening to and remembering. I'm your host, James Nave. Thank you, Alan Wolf, once again for a fantastic conversation. Thank you, Walter Parks, for our theme song, walterparks.com. For more on Walter's music, Davin Dial. Thank you for managing WPVM-FM in Asheville, North Carolina. Robin Collier, Mike Tilley, thank you both for doing the same. KCEI, Cultural Energy Radio in Taos, New Mexico, airing all the way up into Colorado. If you'd like to reach me, nave@jamesnave.com. Nave is spelled N-A-V-E. And if you like to write and you would like to be part of our writing community, my creative collaborator Allegra Houston and I offer every Saturday between 12 and 1 p.m. on Zoom. We would love to have you. The Imaginative Storm Writing Prompt of the Week gathering. We just use a prompt. We generate writing in 10 minutes, read it out loud. We're finished in an hour. We go on our merry way. If you'd like to know more about that, you can always visit imaginativestorm.com. And you can join our merry band. We'd love to have you. 12 to 1 p.m. every Saturday, Eastern Time. So anywhere in the world, we're there because we are zooming away. So once again, thanks for spending this time with me. I do appreciate you being here. And I do hope you come back very soon. And until then, maybe, just maybe, I'll catch you on that turnaround somewhere down the line.

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1: I'm Rick Smith, and this is Labor History in Two.
2: On this day in labor history, the year was 2012. That was the day the Chicago Teachers Union walked off the job for the first time in 25 years. The historic week-long strike resonated nationwide among trade unionists and served to reinvigorate the labor movement. Certainly, higher wages and better benefits were among the teachers' demands. The city's mayor, Rahm Emanuel, had canceled the union's wage increase, laid off close to 1,000 teachers, and went on the attack against seniority rights and working conditions. The strike enjoyed wide public support among parents and the public. Teachers emphasized broader educational problems they faced, namely the attacks fueled by corporate privatization. They wanted a return to more traditional forms of education rather than simply preparing students for endless rounds of testing. They wanted more art, music, and gym classes. And they demanded stable funding for social support services for the most vulnerable at-risk students. Union teachers understood that the Board of Education was using standardized testing to get rid of teachers and schools in order to privatize education, all in the name of turning around failing schools and helping the kids. Though the contract was less than perfect, it showed the power working people have to hold the line against continued assaults on their standards of living, especially in the public sector. The CTU was able to beat back attempts at merit pay and increased use of student test scores in teacher evaluations. They won first-time recall rights, supply reimbursements, and liberal arts classes. There were concessions, however, made on seniority rights, pay for laid-off teachers, and longer workdays. But the CTU demonstrated that strikes can win in a period of extended anti-union onslaughts.
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1: And I'm Elise Bryant. 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
0: We'll hear artists and historians at the Ruther Pollack Symposium reflect on the creative legacy of organized labor, the stories that shape us, and what it means to be community taught.
1: Then we'll visit the grave of Ralph Chaplin in Tacoma, Washington, where union members gather every Labor Day to sing the song he gave the labor movement, Solidarity Forever.
0: And we'll head to Ybor City, where Tampa organizers are reclaiming a radical history of cigar workers, women organizers, Cuban independence fighters, and anti-fascist resistance.
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2: Thanks, Chris. A new day has dawned in Denver. Voters in the Mile High City recently voted to grant collective bargaining rights to most municipal workers. Soon afterward, nearly 600 workers at the Denver Public Library voted overwhelmingly to form Denver's first union under those new rights with CWA Local 7799. In publishing news, unionized editorial staff at Forbes have ratified their first contract. Meanwhile, workers at National Braille Press have publicly announced their effort to form a union with IUE CWA Local 201. Employees at Seattle's Museum of History and Industry have announced their plans to unionize and are seeking voluntary recognition. Also in the Pacific Northwest, after 3 years of negotiation, more than 100 simulated or standardized patients, performers who portray patients in realistic medical scenarios, have been added to AFSCME Local 328's bargaining unit at Oregon Health and Science University. In the interest of full disclosure, I should mention that I myself am one of those proud new AFSCME members. Turning to the labor arts calendar, the Kaue Philippine Cultural Center presents a deep dive into the Hanapepe Massacre and the life of Pablo Manlapit tonight in Lihue, Hawaii. Friday is a busy day, with the Advancing Alabama Labor History Symposium in Auburn, Alabama, a labor sing-along in Silver Spring, Maryland, and the first film in the Rochester film series, Everyone to Kinmuir Street, in Rochester, New York. Who Moves America, a film about the 2023 Teamsters UPS contract campaign, also opens in multiple locations around the country on Friday. Then, on Sunday, Fruit of Labor sings at St. Mary's Parish Hall in Chattanooga, Tennessee. And Monday sees Joe Uline bring his Three Roads, Labor Music Ecology, concert and book signing tour to Amherst, Massachusetts. I'm Harold Phillips. That's your labor arts news on the Labor Heritage Power Hour. Find more stories and the labor arts calendar at laborheritage.org. Back to you, Chris.
0: Last weekend, artists, historians, and labor activists gathered in Wheeling, West Virginia for the 10th annual Ruther Pollack Symposium.
1: Again and again, speakers return to the same idea. 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
0: This year's presenters were artists Eric Ruin and Tabitha Arnold, journalist and storyteller Max Alvarez, and community-taught historian Sean Slifer. Power Hour producer Patrick Dixon and I were on hand to record the sessions, and we'll be sharing longer cuts in future shows. Here are some selected excerpts.
1: First up is Eric Ruin on Illustrating Legacies of Resistance.
3: It occurred to me as I was getting ready to give this talk that I wouldn't be an artist today if it wasn't for organized labor. I'm the child of two union workers. My mother was a public school teacher in Michigan, a member of the NEA, and my father unloaded trucks at a newspaper plant. And when he passed away, he left a small inheritance in the form of his union pension, which was what enabled me to actually quit my first job and focus on art. And that really enabled me to pursue my creativity. So, you know, there's a ripple effects to organizing, right? As we all know, like that these things carry down, that there are legacies to this. And when we support workers, we allow for working class people to actually be in creative professions and to do other things as well with their lives. It gives us all a little room to move, you know? So I'm very grateful to the organized labor movement for enabling that. For me, my life as an artist now for, you know, 25 years or whatever, I've gotten so much more by cooperation than by competition. And I think that's a really important lesson that we can all bring to whatever avenue of life that we have, where I think we're taught to be pitted against one another. But when we come together, we can do really beautiful things. I didn't go to art school, but when you do go to art school, I think you're often taught the opposite. And you're often siloed from movements, you're siloed from the rest of the world, you're in this weird, often like kind of declassed white box, right? And you're taught that to make it as an artist, you have to sell work to rich people, and you have to cater to their interest to some degree, even if you're making work that's nominally in opposition to them. So I think a lot of what we've been trying to do in Just Seeds is find out if there's another way, right? And trying to build another alternative model for that kind of thing.
0: Next is Tabitha Arnold on art as the language of labor.
4: So I really believe that art is not inherently liberating. I think that it's a tool, and a tool can be used for a variety of things, like a hammer can build or it can smash. So if you're not making art with your intention, with the right intention, you are vulnerable to elite capture, which is when capitalists take what you do and appropriate it and make it weaker by using it for themselves. And they like to co-opt our symbols and our traditions, and they like to make people forget what they originally meant. These materials and traditions are not really meaningfully different from something like painting or sculpture, but they're not considered fine art forms, or haven't been for a long time. And I think that is has to do with the people who have historically made them. And it's a class difference. So it's working class artists, it's women, people of color, and it's people from the global South as a whole who haven't had access to higher education historically. So the art that they do is called craft. And craft has an association with labor too. I mean, needlework, textile, it takes a really, really long time. So I think everyone who works for a living can understand what it means to sit there and put hundreds and hundreds of hours into something. It's a language that we understand as working class people. Women historically have gotten together in sewing circles and they've organized, and it's flown under the radar because people are like, what could they possibly be talking about? But it's been a space that opens up a lot of conversation and sharing techniques and knowledge and building real communities that can have power together. This one, I think, really resonates with a lot of people still, and I think it's because when I was making it, I was really thinking about the experience of the picket line specifically, which I find almost like religious. And I noticed that when I took people to a picket line, like my coworkers, they would come away from it really transformed. And it was something about going and being in this space with other workers that changed. It became this like mini liberated zone where people felt way more powerful, and I could see that their imagination and what they thought was possible would change just from standing together, singing, chanting, and really feeling like they were part of something bigger than themselves, which, yeah, it kind of felt like church to me. It felt like spiritual, and so I use a lot of kind of religious motifs to express that, this like feeling of being connected to something bigger than yourself. I did this Gilded Age mansion residency, which is funny. There's a giant mansion on the banks of the Delaware that they don't know what to do with, and it's just full of all this old rich guy's stuff. So When they invited me, I got really interested in the history of the people who worked in the leather factory that the person who owned the factory, or yeah, the person who owned this mansion, he was the owner of the factory. So all this wealth came from these workers, and I got interested in leather as a process and the kind of ickiness of that work, which is compared to coal mining and how unpleasant it is. You have to use like bird and dog poop to process leather at the time. And there was even a job of the person who would go out and collect poop, and it was called a pure finder because they called it pure. Pure is the name of poop at that time. So that's what I titled this piece. And with this piece, I was also confronting this contradiction in my work and in tapestry, which is I wanted to make public art, but you can't take these pieces, you can't keep them outside. They're sensitive, and museums are crazy about like how much light you can have on a tapestry, and they put it in storage for like 20 years in between shows. So they're delicate, but I wanted them to be for people to see. So my solution was to try and take a page out of the Miners' Gala, which is this trade union banner parade in Durham, England, every year. And I have not been to this parade, but it looks awesome. And they're using these banner poles, which you can see are the same exact banner poles because I contacted the guy. There's just one guy that makes them. So my idea was that I would take it to the rallies before the union vote, and I would let people who were working at the factory see it before anyone else, and that's what we did. And it was really special to start with like this Home Depot piping instead of the poles because they weren't ready yet. And after 224 hours, I went on display for the first time at the IBEW hall. And I wasn't sure what people were going to think about it because I didn't work at Volkswagen. And so I just showed up, but I was relieved that they liked the tapestry. They really connected, especially with how long it took to make it. And kind of like I was saying before, the hours of labor that go into the piece, I think, resonate with working people. And they see them, they saw themselves memorialized with their different jobs on the production line. And it felt really special to be able to give them a picture of what they were fighting for as this really monumental, historic moment, because that's what I really felt like it was. They won in a landslide, which was incredible, and it was the first successful unionization of an auto plant in the South and maybe ever. And the UAW had not organized a new plant at that scale in decades and decades. Sean Fain came to the studio to see it a little bit before. That was nice. And he pointed to one of the people in the bottom right, and he was like, "That's what I did," because he used to work in Kokomo at a plant. I really like what Boots Riley says about political art or art in general, which is that you have to care about something more than art because otherwise it's just not going to be interesting. So if you care about political work, that is going to come through in your art.
1: Here's Max Alvarez on working class literature, why the stories we tell to ourselves about ourselves matter.
5: I started because I didn't want my dad, the greatest man I know, to go to his grave feeling like a failure after we had lost everything during the recession, just like millions of other families, and have continued to struggle just like millions and millions and billions of us have continued to struggle. But when I say I wouldn't be here without the stories that made me, I also mean that in the sense that I wouldn't be the I that I am. I am me because of the stories that made me. The stories that made me more and the stories that made me more than who I was before once I experienced them. The stories that continue to make me who I am now and who I will be and all those future versions of me to come. I am the me that I am because of the people who raised me, the people who are and continue to be my whole life, the people who taught me how to live and be a person and become a self through their presences, their absences, and their stories. The stories they told and the stories they showed us. Stories that hit back to the deepest end of my childhood beginnings of consciousness. Stories that built my consciousness. Stories that brought me out of human mud and into human being. Over my lifetime, the stories I've found and the stories I've been told have shaped, challenged, corrected, sharpened, and reinforced my internal sense of right and wrong, good and evil, beautiful and ugly, and what it means to be good, do good, and live a good life. And if you're feeling lost about those things right now, go to our stories. We are not the only ones to face hard times. Our ancestors who faced such times left us their stories so that we would know what to do now. Right? Don't let those stories go to waste. We have power in them. I don't think that we appreciate this enough about stories and the roles of stories play in making us human. And just like we have been trained and trained ourselves to accept an unacceptable culture of violence and mass death that takes and destroys life everywhere with the kind of scale and self-serving abandon that would make the ancient gods of old blush, we have also lost touch with the magical, life-giving force of stories. And our life-sustaining love for stories has been beaten out of us by an AI slop in a culture industry and living under capitalism, right? We have stories to bring us closer, and yet we continue to let capitalism, society, and wickedness, and the wickedness of the powerful push us away from each other. And I hope that the stories that I have helped tell, that I've recorded and published and will continue to just remind people of that and remind people of who we are and who our neighbors are and what this is all about and what a gift it is that we are all here and what a tragedy on the cosmic level that we allow life to be treated this way. I don't just gravitate to stories that I gravitate to because I see something of me reflected in them. I gravitate to them because a light in them reflects in me and stays with me after I connect with them, right? And you know, every great human-made creation, construction, and operation embodies a whole that would not exist but for the sum of every worker and every ounce of human work that contributed to its existence. And the same is true at the individual at the level of individual artistic creation and experience, and at that most basic level of stories, telling, and listening. All those workers with all their lives and all their labor contributed to bringing all these magnificent things into existence. And all us workers with all our lives and all our labor contribute to them by keeping them running. So too have all these stories contributed to bringing the me that I am into existence. And they and other stories will continue their work of shaping how I live and act and see and feel and think. Stories have been and continue to be the most ever-present, ever-abundant, ever-beautiful reminder that I need other people to live, to be.

0: because this is the art of labor, it gives me an opportunity to talk about my role as an artist in this work, because I don't have an academic history background, for example, which plagued me for a while until I got used to it. I don't use the term self-taught either. I use the term community taught. I would tell people I'm a community taught historian because I am in community with all of you, as well as academic historians and folklorists and other artists, union organizers, etc. That is how I've learned history, doing my own reading, etc. So I also learned history as a worker. So you're going to see a lot of historical markers in the next hour. This one was the only one that existed anywhere in the city that talked about the 1877 railroad strike. And I was fascinated by the last few lines. Rail property was burned. The strike was finally broken by U.S. troops. There you go. Like, that's it, right? I got together with seven other folks, and we created a group that we called the Howling Mob Society. Howling Mob was a term that was used in a newspaper to describe the rioters in Pittsburgh, and we really liked the idea of making a kind of fancy crest for ourselves and being Howling Mob Society. And we made our own historical markers about the 1877 railroad strikes. And we went out first thing on a Monday morning in the rain and installed all these 10 markers, right? And if you have on a yellow vest, most people assume that you're supposed to be there, right? It's like, why would you be on a ladder on a Monday morning at 6 a.m. with a drill? So we put these signs all over the city. If you come to Camp Solidarity next year, I always do like a kind of show and tell where people get to hold a bunch of stuff that we have. I originally thought, like, okay, we're going to get all this Mine War stuff. It's not exactly what happened. The way that people approach this history is more fluid than that. The history of the Mine Wars connects often directly to their own relatives who were in the mine, their own father, whether or not they fought in the Battle of Blair Mountain or not. So we have a lot of tools and just pieces of Appalachian life and working class life that have just like come to us because people have started to trust us as an institution, which is like something I think you can only build with honesty and feels like a I don't have the words for it yet. I've not articulated it, but it feels right. So I think the history, I think the secret is to just start doing it. You know, like that's kind of like, which I can see it is being done right now. It's being done while we're here, right, in this moment. But also, the funny thing about the West Virginia Mine Wars Museum is we just started doing it. It felt like a magic trick. Like we just did it, and then we said, here's a museum. And we're telling the truth. And then people walked in and said, okay. And experienced it as a museum. And went, okay, it's working. I guess, you know, we got this museum. And now it's been alive for 10, 11 years. And it became real, right? Because we just did it.
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2: Next, we go to Tacoma, Washington, where a small annual remembrance grew from one man visiting a friend's grave into a Labor Day tradition attended by generations of union members.
1: Ralph Chaplin was an Industrial Workers of the World activist, poet, and artist, and the author of labor's best-known anthem, Solidarity Forever.
2: Chaplin grew up and worked mostly in Chicago, but he eventually settled in Tacoma, Washington, where he's buried in Calvary Cemetery.
1: On Labor Day, producer Harold Phillips joined members of the Pierce County labor community at Chaplin's grave to hear how they keep his memory and his song alive.
3: So, anyway, you can start us off, or you gonna? We're out. We're a little bit out, but there's nobody here that cares.

0: All right, guys, so where are we?
1: We're at the Calvary Cemetery here in the beautiful city of Tacoma, Washington.
2: I'm Vance Lely. I'm former president of the Pierce County Central Labor Council for 23 years, and now I'm a retired pensioner. Happy, happy.
0: And every year you do a commemoration at the grave of a man named Ralph Chaplin. Now, who was that?
2: Ralph Chaplin was a poet. He was a singer, a writer. He was a performer. He was a wobbly. And he wanted to write a song to help people march down the street to talk about labor and wobblies and work and all that. So he wrote to a march, and he wrote Solidarity Forever, the song Solidarity Forever, to another song called John Brown's Body. You might hear it and say that's glory, glory, hallelujah. Good marching song, great solidarity song, was adopted around the world.
3: Is there aught we hold in common with the green parasite, who would lash us into serfdom and would crush us with his might? Is there anything left but to us but to

0: So was Ralph Chaplin actually a resident of Tacoma?
1: Oh, not at the time, no. After Solidarity Forever, after he did his wobbly work, he did get recruited to come out to the Tacoma area to help work for the Labor Advocate, which was the Tacoma Labor newspaper at the time. He became editor.
0: So every year you have this ceremony at Ralph Chaplin's grave. How did that come about?
1: They asked Ralph Chaplin to move out here to become the editor for the Labor Advocate. And an activist named Tiny Tronson, who recruited Ralph, swore that we would never forget Ralph. And when Ralph passed away, Tiny Tronson, for years and years, all by himself, would come down here to his gravesite on his birthday and commemorate him and say, listen, I'm not going to forget you. Then him and my father, he would drag my father to it, Phil Lelly, and Tiny Tronson and Phil Lelly would come here for a number of years, all by themselves, just to commemorate it. My father got the idea of moving it over to Labor Day and inviting me. And then we, after that, a couple years, just three of us were there. And then we started asking more people, and we started singing the song. We started performing the song. We started getting extra verses. It just built and built and built. We probably built up to over 100 a couple times. Today we had 60 people here, but it's a beautiful Labor Day, and you know they had some great things to do. But 60 people took their time out of their day to come here and commemorate labor is just, I think it's extraordinary.
2: How the prairies built the cities where they trade, dug the mines and built the workshops and the smells of railroad.

0: You're halfway home now.
1: Nath Lawver, Pierce County Central Labor Council, AFL-CIO. I am currently the Secretary Treasurer and a dues-paying member of Laborers Local 252.
2: What's the role of the Pierce County Central Labor Council in all this?
1: We support this. This is put together by our education committee. And so we put together songbooks and information on Ralph's life and help to coordinate getting folks here.
3: Thrones ours and ours alone. We have laid the white foundations, built it skyward, stone by stone. It is ours and not to

0: I'm sorry, I don't know that I caught your name.
1: Judy.
0: Judy.
1: Sharns.
2: So this is a cup that Chapman had in jail?
1: He scratched his name in this.
3: Chicago, yeah.
1: And he later came out here to Washington and worked with Otley Markholt.
0: I don't know.
1: She's a long-time labor historian here in Tacoma. And he came out here and worked on the a little newsletter called The Labor Advocate that they published when we had the Labor Temple downtown Tacoma. And then he also worked on the Labor Archives. I've got some information too. But anyway, Otley gave this cup to Otley Markholt. And then she gave it to Pierce County Labor Council.

0: Solidarity Forever inspired the global labor movement. It's been translated into numerous languages and used all around the world.
1: So here we are in 2026. This song was written in 1916, something like that?
2: That was, yeah, about right. I believe that's what it was.
1: So why do you think it still resonates 110 years later?
2: Some of those words in the verses are pretty meaty. In our hands is placed a power greater than their hoarded gold. I mean, a concept that we can get together and be able to fight rich people is a concept that that young people just need to start to learn. And the chorus, Solidarity Forever, good marching, you know, everything that Ralph Chapman wanted. But those words in the verses, man, they really mean a lot.
0: And we see that again today as the income inequality, millionaires and billionaires having much more money than anybody needs in their lifetime, while we're getting still paid poverty wages and folks have to work 2-3 jobs to make ends meet. It's terrible. And this helps to remind us that there's a long history of this and that our duty as villagers to constantly push back against these inequities.
2: And it's solidarity forever. It's solidarity till the day I'm gone, and it's solidarity beyond that. So all of you out there that can hear this thing, get involved, come on out, go to your nearest picket line, register to vote, and damn it, work hard for your fellow worker.
1: Vance, Nate, thanks so much for joining us on the Labor Heritage Power Hour.

0: continue to move the labor movement forward.
1: From a song passed from generation to generation to a city's radical past hidden in plain sight, labor history survives because people choose to remember it.
2: In Tampa's Ybor City, the familiar story is often about bread, cigars, and chickens, or today's restaurants and nightlife. But beneath that sepia-toned version lies a remarkable history of immigrant workers, strikes, socialism, Cuban independence, and anti-fascist organizing.
1: Tampa organizers Roger Butterfield and Manny Ramirez created a walking tour earlier this year that puts workers back at the center of that history, not as passive figures, but as people who acted together and changed their world.
2: Here's producer Anthony Dominczak.
3: Roger and Manny, thank you so much for taking the time to talk and for the great work you're doing down in Tampa.
4: Yeah, thanks so much for having us.
3: So a couple years back, I had a chance to spend some time researching and photographing in Ybor City. And it really has such a unique and astounding history that certainly does not get its due attention in the overall telling of American labor history, because it really is incredible. And I'm looking forward to diving into all that and hearing more from the two of you about it.
4: So I'm Manny. I grew up here actually in Tampa. Right now I am a co-chair of Tampa DSA. I remember growing up, you know, a lot of elementary school kids get a field trip of Ybor City at one point or another. And the theme there is often like bread, cigars, and chickens. That's more or less most of the tour. You might hear a word about Jose Marti, but you certainly don't hear about the radical labor history that is so rich in Ybor City.
5: Bread, cigars, chickens. That's absolutely the case. There's a historic, there's an Ybor History Center that is actually built out of a historic bakery there. And if you go to the center, you'll get a very general sepia-toned view of the past, right? And something that I, you know, made sure was in the script at the very beginning of our tour was to say that, like, workers are not objects, right? They exist in history and there are forces that act upon them, but they are also subjects and they have, like, real struggles that they engaged in. They have real agency to make change happen. And you get none of that in the tours that we were exposed to. It's important to know that when people think of Ybor, if you are not a history nerd, if you are not somebody that grew up here especially, you don't think of it that way. You think of it as a nightlife area. And, you know, it's got a very good modern queer history and a lot of, like, electronic dance and rave history starting, I think, in, like, the late 70s, early 80s. But for the most part, it's you know, just synonymous with hedonism and kind of buildings. And so doing this tour was helpful to kind of reshape even the sense that, like, history doesn't need to be a dead thing. It can be something that we all actually live in, not just, I would call it garden variety or moderate history, where you're just remembering sepia-toned photographs and not actual living people who struggled, made change happen, and lived lives very similar, but also very different to our own that can illuminate the present.
3: A lot of cities, I think, experience this with their history, that they become kind of a caricature of the city itself and not this living, breathing history. And usually anything of working class history is absent, this real, tangible history that took place there, the people who lived there, who worked there. How did the project come to be?
4: In Tampa DSA, we were thinking through how to develop our political education, also thinking through how to think of a long-term project of building more labor organizing among our members. And there's so many great work going on in so many DSA chapters across the country. And I was seeing folks doing walking tours. And so I thought to myself, we got to do that, right? We have to do that. We have to do that in Ybor. There's all kinds of tours happening in Ybor and downtown Tampa, but there's a void because they're lacking this radical history that, you know, we can develop. Around January, the ball started really rolling. And then it all came together in April. We had a turnout of about 40 plus people, which was really exciting. You know, we had a good amount of our members come together and serve various roles, had a safety team guide us the whole way. And what we tried to do too is make it kind of interactive, not just a sort of everyone gather around, listen to the tour guide as we move through the city, right? Making it so that you are kind of experiencing the history and connecting those dots to today so that folks can not just celebrate these radical labor organizers that share this same space, but imagine ourselves as radical labor organizers in the present.
5: There's plenty of tours in Ybor City. There's ghost tours, there's historic tours, but they are not working people focused. And if they treat the workers with any sort of spotlight, it's as if they're passive to the events around them. It's as if they're passive to their environment. And I made a subtitle to the tour for the script that we wrote out. Ybor City, a tour featuring the working class of Ybor and what they accomplished together.
3: And it's something that I've heard before from other people around the country who've really tried to bring history to life, is especially when there's a personal connection to this politics or history. Maybe specifically speaking of that, some of this history that you learned about, some specific stories that maybe impacted you personally, you had some connection with, or maybe something that just like really spoke to the present for both of you.
4: I was born in Florida, and I also grew up to a conservative-leaning Cuban American family, right? So I grew up with a certain narrative around Cuba, a certain narrative around the Cuban Revolution, certainly a certain narrative about Tampa. And so learning this history of Ybor was to learn the history of how Cubans and others in the area helped support Cuban independence. I started organizing with Cuba Solidarity organizing against the blockade, and now I'm starting to do more labor organizing myself as well. The deeper I dig, the more amazing stories I hear about how workers across oceans, across the Florida Straits, coming together to support each other's struggles, and that's a really inspiring thing that I think. We got to continue to do. Learning more about Jose Marti and his visits, right? So Ybor was not just a place that Eugene Debs came through, but Jose Marti was there organizing workers, gaining support for the independence. Somewhere it said how the workers of Ybor just raised an immense amount of money. It might have been Jose Marti himself, who said that. Something to the effect of, if Cuba wins its independence, it owes a large debt to the workers of Ybor. Every day, the more I learn about this history, the more pride I feel in an identity that I was made to feel shameful about growing up. So now, today, I can stand proud and say loudly that I am a socialist Cuban American, and I'm proud to stand with my fellow workers every day and fight. For the end of capitalism and fight for the end of empire.
3: That's beautiful. One of the things that I remember the and it was included in the tour of Jose Marti. There's a picture of him standing with cigar workers at the front of the factory. That's an incredible picture, and those steps in that building is still there. I believe it's a Scientology center now. Is that correct?
4: It sure is a Scientology center. It's a beautiful historic building, and it is pretty incredible.
3: Roger, same. Any particular stories or sites that were included in the tour that stood out or just, had a personal impact with you?
5: The role of women was really surprising for me in this tour. And I have Sarah McNamara, the author of one of the most recent books on Ybor City, to thank for that. Because the role that women played is so often overlooked in labor history. The women in these strikes, they became captains of their households. They became like leaders and pillars of the community in these labor struggles. And they were there in the day one of Ybor opening its cigar factories. There was a strike, and it was over a Spanish accountant being hired. And at that time, having a Spaniard overseer over Cuban workers was seen as a deeply colonial act. And women participated in the strike. They might have even led the strike, led people down the rows to the walkouts. And they were deeply embedded in the structure. Even if they were not always the formal leaders, they were absolutely the leaders. in the early period, but especially in the Popular Front period of the 30s. There's this amazing mural that was a last minute addition. It's a mural that was painted by Michelle Sawyer, who's, I believe, the owner of the Bricks downtown or in 7th Avenue on Ybor. And it's an incredible mural done in collaboration with Professor Sarah McNamara. It depicts three women. So one of the women depicted, her name is Isabel de Valencia, and she was a spokesperson for the Spanish Republic. They had a international group called the Asociación de Mujeres Antifascistas, the Association of Anti-Fascist Women. And her inclusion was this like representation of the international scope of women's activism. Because this mural is depicting a 1937 march. It's a march that was taken immediately after the bombing of Guernica during the Spanish Civil War, which the Spanish Civil War, for those who don't know, is a prelude in a lot of ways to World War II. And the bombing of Guernica is the moment that really seals the deal of fascist collaboration along international lines. You have the Francoists, the right-wing forces in Spain, with Hitler and Mussolini, massacre of civilians. The women of Ybor mobilize, and so this is where Luisa Moreno comes in. Luisa Moreno is a labor organizer, an incredible dynamic person who has a background in New York City labor activism. She really gets her start fighting for like the ability of women in Guatemala to attend university. But she had like more of a middle class activist background, and it's only when she gets to New York City in this, the Depression, so she needs to find work with her husband. And she's working along as like a downwardly mobile seamstress. She's working alongside like working class Latina women. And she has this experience that radicalizes her toward socialist and communist politics and toward being a full-time union activist. So the American Federation of Labor, they send her down to Ybor, and she has this experience of trying to do things the old way. And by this is the 30s, and so the old way is how they're doing things in the 1900s and 1910s. You had a woman named Luisa Capetillo come through, and she's an incredible Puerto Rican anarchist activist and feminist. She writes some of the first Latin American feminist tracks, in the continent. And she's so deeply inspired that she actually takes on her name. Luisa Moreno was not born Luisa Moreno. She was, I believe it was Rosa Blanca, I want to say. Something along those lines. But I know her as Luisa Moreno because that's the moniker she adopts. It becomes her name based on the history of Luisa Capetillo and the history of activism in Ybor. And the final one, Margot Falcón Blanco. She has no essays written about her. She is an ordinary woman, and she's Sarah McNamara's great aunt. McNamara finds out about her activism is that she knows her as Tia Margo, and her grandmother points out like, oh yeah, that's your great aunt, like that's her in that march. They're going through family photos and they're like, what the hell is this march? And this march was organized to show like a demonstration against the bombing of Guernica, and it was a march directly on the mayor. I believe about 5,000 women marshaled like out of the factories, went straight to City Hall. We've had a lot of demonstrations at City Hall over the years. I can't imagine 5,000 people outside of it, like marching from Ybor City, demanding that the mayor take a stance against the fascists. And I told the participants in that section, his name was the mayor's name was Robert E. Lee Chancey, so it didn't really go very far as far as the letter goes, but it was still this incredible stand of unity and strength of like we as women, as workers, as Italians, Spaniards, Cubans, as humans, want you to take a stand against this because this is deeply wrong. That's what I want people to take away from this is like history is not something we should tie down to a romantic past, but something to be remembered, used and used as a fertile ground for new things.
3: One of my favorite aspects of the tour is you're not just educating people about the events themselves, but you're getting people to think about the gravity of remembering itself. And there was a line, I'm going to quote you from the tour, that I thought, very succinctly kind of cut through the core issues of how history is learned in our country versus what history actually is and the role it plays in shaping our society. And you say, we are taught trivia and propaganda, not history. Real history is in the form of systematic collective remembering.
4: On one stop, we go to what today is called the Castle. The Castle is one of the most popular nightclubs in Ybor City. But the Castle was formerly known as the Labor Temple. It was this hub of labor organizing and radical folks getting together in Tampa. And on the tour, we stopped there, and it was actually our photographer that brought it up, our amazing comrade Issa. Who took wonderful pictures, including the one in front of us in front of the mural, the anti-fascist Women's March mural. And he said, "Hey, where's the Labor Temple marker?" And we're like, "Oh, wait, there's not one." And of course, there wasn't one. And so, literally, as we're walking to the next couple of stops, we are chatting and talking about how we can recreate the space that we are in and talking about, and how we can get this necessary marker there on the Labor Temple. And so, the next week we coordinated, we communicated, and luckily, funny enough, Roger contacted Sarah McNamara, and she's like, "Oh, right, we got the ball rolling." So,
3: That's excellent to hear, because I mean I love that site as a historical site, the history that happened there, and how bizarre it is that it's currently a goth club, correct? I think that's the only labor history site in the country that I know of that is currently a goth club. It's amazing to hear that the ball is rolling on that. I love that. That's great. I really I love that. Again, this history of workers doing it for themselves, getting it done, and you guys are out there doing that. What it really all boils down to is helping people, and you guys are doing it and educating people at the same time. Thank you, Roger Manning, for both taking the time to talk. It's awesome speaking with you, and I'm looking forward to visiting Tampa again so I could check out some of these sites I learned about through the tour. And thanks, of course, Labor Heritage Foundation for connecting us and producing the interview. And also, I wanted to make sure to look at Labor Heritage Foundation's Labor Landmarks map, which we will be making sure to highlight some of the incredible history of Ybor City we discussed today. So, keep spreading that knowledge.
5: Thank you, and be sure to let us know when you're in town because we will definitely host you.
3: Oh, I look forward to it. It'd be great.
2: Workers are not objects in history. We are its makers. That idea runs through everything we've heard today, from artists whose lives were made possible by union gains to communities preserving their own stories, singing their own songs, and reclaiming the places where working people organized.
1: History isn't trivia, and it isn't a romantic sepia-toned past. It is a living resource, something we can remember, use, and build upon together.
2: And folks, that is going to do it for this week's edition of the Labor Heritage Power Hour. 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
1: This is the CCNS News Update, an overview of the latest nuclear safety issues brought to you every week by concerned citizens for nuclear safety. Here is this week's top headline. Widespread fraud lawsuit settled for former Hunters Point Naval Shipyard whistleblowers. From 1946 to 1969, the Hunters Point Naval Shipyard was used as the station for top-secret nuclear tests in the Pacific Ocean. It was also the place where decontamination was done on the ships used in hydrogen bomb tests. Radioactive and toxic waste was disposed there. In 1989, the shipyard was declared to be a Superfund site as a result of the high levels of toxic and radioactive waste from those operations. The engineering firm Tetra Tech EC submitted false reporting to the U.S. Navy about the contamination. In late August, a federal judge approved a $57 million settlement plus interest against Tetra Tech for breach of contract and for reporting false test results. Tetra Tech, a U.S. Navy contractor, was accused of widespread fraud in the cleanup of a 400-acre site where homes were raised to construct more than 10,000 homes in the Bayview-Hunters Point neighborhood. In 2018, two Tetra Tech supervisors were charged with falsification of records and each were sentenced to 8 months in federal prison. In March 2013, four Tetra Tech whistleblowers filed a lawsuit on behalf of the federal government. In 2016, three additional workers filed similar whistleblower lawsuits, alleging they were told by Tetra Tech to replace potentially contaminated soil samples with quote-unquote clean soil. Under the Federal False Claims Act, an individual can sue those defrauding the government. If the suit is successful, the individual can receive a reward. In 2018, the federal government intervened in the case, took over the main prosecutorial duties, and made claims under the Superfund laws. In 2018, Assistant Attorney General Joseph Hunt said, quote, "It was of critical importance to the United States Navy and the public that Tetra Tech perform accurately and fully the radiological testing and remediation at the Hunters Point site for which it was hired. The Department of Justice will vigorously pursue action against those who obtain federal funds based on promises they knowingly fail to keep," end quote. The Navy was forced to retest much of the shipyards after allegations that large swaths of the site were still contaminated. Despite additional cleanup, this spring, more radioactive materials were found at the shipyard. Acting Special Agent in Charge Brian Merkel of the NCIS Economic Crimes Field Office said, quote, "By falsifying work claims and manipulating critical data, Tetra Tech put its own financial interests ahead of its commitments to the Department of Navy, potentially placing the health and safety of the American people at risk," end quote. This has been the CCNS News Update. For more information, please visit our website at nuclearactive.org.
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4: Bike Talk. Welcome to Bike Talk. I'm Taylor Nichols.
3: And I'm Nick Richard.
4: Everybody knows what a ghost bike is, right?
3: I guess Bike Talk listeners do.
4: A ghost bike is a bike that is a memorial that's been painted white and locked up at a site where a cyclist, a person riding a bike, was killed, hit by a car or somehow killed. And I went to my first ghost tire memorial this week. A ghost tire, is about a car hitting, a car or a car hitting a post or a driver being killed.
3: Was it white tires?
4: It was painted white. There were four of them. It was sponsored by Streets Are For Everyone, Damian Kevitt's organization. And Forest Lawn Drive that we've been talking about the last couple of weeks on the show is becoming an issue. This week, Councilmember Nithya Raman had a press conference about Forest Lawn and about the mayor pulling the project at the last minute. It was approved. It was funded. It was planned. And then they passed a law in the state legislature. Michael Schneider was on talking about that, said you have to jump through all these hoops if you want to change the configuration of a street in a city that has 2 million people and two cemeteries in like a 1 mile stretch, which means they passed a law just for Forest Lawn.
3: That's wild that the state legislature made a law seemingly about any place with these characteristics. It was one place. It was
4: right.
3: Forest Lawn Drive in L.A.
4: Right. Well, this is where the ghost tire memorial was. A lot of people spoke. Damian Kevitt spoke at it. And we painted four automobile tires white. And everyone took a moment and wrote a little something on the tires and the date of the crash that the person was killed. And in some cases, we were able to put the person's name on the tire. And then we drilled a hole through the tires and screwed the tires to the ground outside of these cemeteries as a memorial for people who have been killed driving along Forest Lawn Drive.
3: Jonathan Hale, right, of People's Vision Zero spoke?
4: Right. I was able to get to corner Jonathan and get him to give us a little bit of information again. So here's Jonathan Hale. So I'm with Jonathan Hale of People's Vision Zero, and we're at the Ghost Tire Memorial for the people who have died driving along Forest Lawn Boulevard. We've been talking about this on the show a lot. So I wanted to hear from you what this event means today and why we're all here.
5: Yeah, so some important context is that multiple people have died in car crashes here on Forest Lawn Drive. And in 2023, LADOT proposed a plan to make the street safer for all road users by reconfiguring it to one vehicle travel lane in each direction with pedestrian and bike upgrades, like a protected bike lane. And when that happened, the cemeteries decided it was going to be an operational catastrophe.
4: And what does that mean, operational catastrophe?
5: Well, the cemeteries were worried that funeral processions wouldn't be able to make left turns, which is interesting because in LADOT's plan, it preserved left turn space. So it wasn't actually affecting like the traffic to the cemeteries. It was just kind of like this reactionary opposition to the bike lanes that the cemeteries felt like they had to lobby to kill the safety project.
4: Right.
5: Yeah.
4: And it's not really about bike lanes, as Michael Schneider said. It's about street safety and road upgrades. And Michael also said that in the proposed plan, there would be more room for processions to turn into the cemeteries because there would be a left turn lane and not a left turn pocket.
5: Yeah, exactly. I think people are just so afraid of change. We have to get over the hill of hysteria, like this idea that, everybody's so worried. Everybody's so hysterical about changes to the road design. And then it happens, and, it'll be fine. It'll be fine. Like you said, like the left turn space that would actually allow funeral processions to enter the cemeteries would be preserved. LADOT study found that the average delays would be 12 seconds in this, I think, 1.1 miles. And I think that's worth it because, look, the road was reconfigured to be safer for all users, to prevent speeding, to prevent unsafe lane changes, and to limit cut-through traffic. And I think that's worth 12 seconds of time for people passing through.
4: And saving lives.
5: Exactly. Yeah.
4: Jonathan Hale, People's Vision Zero. Thanks a lot.
5: Appreciate it, man.
4: I thought Damian did a really interesting thing when he was giving his remarks. I was angry. I wanted to blame the driver, for going so fast that he or she hit this post and the car burst into flames. But Damian didn't blame just the driver. He also blamed the road that the driver was on that allowed him or her to go so fast that the car, burned up. And then he took it one step further and blamed the politicians for allowing that road to continue to exist. And I just thought that was really good. I was angry, and there's a lot of blame to go around, I think.
6: People are trapped in the system. We're like mice in a maze, you know. The people will drive as fast as the road looks like you should drive on it.
4: So, and Forest Lawn looks like you should be driving on a highway, I think.
6: Right.
4: And so do others, apparently.
6: Maybe Nithyaraman will win in the mayoral election, and she'll put the lane there.
4: Right. She has made some positive changes in Griffith Park by putting in protected bike lanes in the park. And that's really important because that's where my kids learned to ride their bike. And they had to do it on the side of a road with just a piece of paint. So this is much safer. But that makes me think we have a short interview with Ben Mangifico about bike lanes in Belmont, California. Bike lanes, bike lanes, bike lanes. It's all about bike lanes and safe routes to school so that kids don't have to rely on their parents to get to school, that they could actually ride their bike. Well, Ben Mangifico from Carlmont High School in Belmont, California, what did you do recently that put you on the news?
7: I led a bike along, a 5.5 mile ride through Belmont and St. Carlos, which are the two cities whose students go to my high school. I wanted to lead this ride because the bike infrastructure in St. Carlos and Belmont is lacking in many places and means it isn't safe for kids to bike to school. And for a high school of 2,500 students, that means that many parents will be driving their kids to school, causing lots of congestion.
4: Tell me where Belmont is.
7: Belmont is about halfway between San Francisco and San Jose.
4: So it's a pretty busy area.
7: Yeah, it is.
4: Tell me about Avenue de las Pulgas.
7: So Alameda de las Pulgas is one of the major roads in Belmont and San Carlos. It is basically one lane each direction for its entire length. So there is not a lot of room for all of the cars that parents and students are trying to drive.
4: That's your preferred way to get to school or your only way to get to school? And there's no bicycle infrastructure on that road, correct?
7: Yeah, that's right. I live slightly off of Alameda, so I take some other roads to get there. And those roads also don't have bike lanes and have speeding cars.
4: How far are you from your school?
7: I'm about 2.5 miles.
4: Oh, okay. So that's totally rideable. What was the result of your planned ride?
7: I thought the ride was, in some respects, an absolute success. We had, I think, at least 20 students show up and participate in the ride, which was awesome. It really showed the drivers out in the roads, like, hey, we are students. We want to bike. Like, we're here.
4: Right.
7: And I thought it was really awesome that we had two engineers show up and join us for part of the ride. They seemed very receptive to what we had to say. The students got feedback where we talked about what we saw on the ride, what we liked, what we didn't like, where we felt safe, where we felt unsafe. And the engineers said to send all that information to them so they can try to implement some of these fixes. While we didn't get any politicians joining us, two reached out and said they loved the idea, but they just couldn't make it. So I think there definitely is an opportunity to do more of these in the future. Now that we're getting more coverage, they might feel more like this isn't just like a waste of time. This is like an actual opportunity to like engage in a valuable way with their citizens. So hopefully in the future, we'll be able to get more politicians to come. And in the meantime, can definitely bend their ear. Like, hey, we had like 20 students show up. It's like, we really want change.
4: Yeah, which means 40 parents, which means 40 voters, you know, or something like that.
7: I think the biggest challenge with the bike along we had and with any other idea is just like the logistics of how do you get people who don't ordinarily bike to school to bike to school? Like, I had to like loan out like 4 different bike locks. Some of my friends didn't have bike locks. They had a bike they had like in middle school, but they didn't have bike locks. Or like my mom had to stash like trombones and trumpets and backpacks in their car because they wouldn't fit in people's like bike racks and stuff.
4: Right. Well, it is difficult taking all that stuff to school, but there are baskets and panniers and things like that. It just sounds great. The Safe Street Movement needs more people like you. You're the president of the Carlmont Transportation Club, and I love that name. It's not the bicycle club, it's the transportation club. I think that's such a smart way to promote the idea of transportation, whether it's on a bicycle or whatever. Are you thinking about college?
7: I am thinking about college. I happen to really like the Bay Area, so hoping I can go to school somewhere in the Bay Area, somewhere like UC Berkeley.
4: Right.
7: But I'm also looking at other places around the country.
4: Have you applied there already or what?
7: No, I'm in the
4: Oh,
7: process.
4: you're in the process now. Okay. Yeah. And
7: Yeah.
4: there's also UC Davis, which is a really wonderful bike school. Yeah.
7: Yeah.
4: Great.
7: I spent a month there this summer. It was a lot of fun.
4: Oh, great. Well, Ben, thank you so much for coming on Bike Talk and for sort of illuminating us to what's going on. And I just love to see young people sort of stand up for their rights of, getting to school on your own. I mean, it's really important. It's a great time for you to be out on your own and to meet your friends and and it saves your parents a little bit of hassle too, having to pick you up or drive you all the time. So,
7: Absolutely. Thank you so much.
4: yeah.
7: And this is not a new thing, right? In the 1960s and 70s, everybody walked and biked to school, and now everybody drives to school. And so this is not a novel thing. We're just asking for our historic right to be able to get to school without a car.
4: Oh, dude, that's perfect. You know more than we do. Ben, thanks a lot.
7: Yeah, thank you.
4: So Ben was on the evening news in Belmont, and that's where we found out about it. So congratulations, Ben, on getting the word out there that Avenida de las Pulgas is not safe and needs some bike infrastructure.
6: And thanks, Amy, our volunteer producer, for coming up with that. So this is going to be like kind of the bike movie episode.
4: Yeah, totally. Love that, right?
6: I know you love that. Your two favorite things. So the first one was a couple of scientists, Dr. Tim Dubert and Liana Carrière. They're following the migration of this bird, this endangered species, the Hudsonian whimbrel, that migrates from the tip of South America to the Arctic.
4: Yeah,
6: And
4: well, in this case, though, it's going from the Arctic to Tierra del Fuego. It's heading south for winter, I guess, right? Because it's going to be our winter up here, and they're going to migrate down to the southern hemisphere where it'll be summer.
6: it's a long ride.
4: It's going to take them 9 months. It's 30,000 kilometers. I thought I went a long way when I did six.
6: Well, that's the thing. And they point out in the interview here that even their amazing ride pales in comparison to the bird.
4: Right.
6: You are to them what they are to the bird. All
4: Perfect.
6: right.
4: Well, here's Dr. Tim Dubert and Liana Carrière. We've been talking a lot about bike touring lately, partly because I did a tour. And then a couple of weeks ago, we had Tom Schwein and David McKean on from the Catholic Charities of Denver, Colorado, doing a ride across America. But that is nothing compared to what our guests are in the middle of doing right now. Wings of Survival is a story of Dr. Tim Dubert, who is an ecologist and a scientist, and Liana Carrère, who is an extreme athlete and a mother, she says in her bio, which I really love. And you guys are riding your bikes 30,000 kilometers from the tip of Alaska to Tierra del Fuego. And you're about a third of the way through. You're near Vancouver right now. So, Dr. Tim and Leanna, welcome to Bike Talk.
8: Yeah, thanks so much for having us.
9: Thank you.
4: Tell us a little bit about where you are right now and what you've been doing just the last couple of days.
8: Sure. Yeah. So we're here in Vancouver. We started our cycling expedition, Wings of Survival, up in Prudhoe Bay on August 1st. We've been 31 days on the road cycling. We had 3 days off in between that month of cycling. Prudhoe Bay, went through Alaska, had a couple of days in Fairbanks, which was awesome to connect with that community, and stayed north BC area. So just we're now on the coastline. But yeah, just being on some wild roads, and we've had some insane weather. The Dalton Highway was quite the experience to ride on. I think that was about 800 kilometers of very hard riding, gravel, mud, everything. We had
4: Wow.
8: everything.
4: Let's talk about Wings of Survival, why you chose this route and why you're doing this ride. You talk that it's a race with nature, and I love that it's a race with nature, not a race against nature.
9: Yeah, you're really picking up on kind of the core of the story. So it's the race with nature. It's a nature conservation agenda. So this is to protect the planet. The journey in itself is not something that's never been done before. It sounds outrageously long, and it feels long when you're on the bike, 30,000 kilometers. But the uniqueness of the story is really we follow bird migrations. Paddling back a little bit, in January this year, we went down to an island called Chiloé. And it's kind of the northern tip of Patagonia, so very far south in Chile. We met two amazing scientists, one coming from Eastern Canada, Chris, and then Juan, he's a Spanish scientist working in Chile. And they're two of very few people who fit little GPS trackers on migratory shorebirds. They have some of the longest, most outrageous expeditions, migrations across the planet. So we teamed up, we caught a couple of birds on the beach, as you do as scientists, we got some measurements, and we put those microscopic solar-powered GPSs on those birds. These birds go all the way up to Alaska for breeding. So it's either Alaska or it's northern Canada. So the high Arctic, it's the tundra ecosystems. Right. So they're essentially covering that the entire Americas. Really what we're portraying here is the birds as being the greatest athletes on the planet. So we're trying to find ways where people kind of look at ourselves and are like, oh yeah, maybe myself running a marathon in the scheme of things is not that great of an accomplishment. It's right. For me as an individual, but put this into perspective of what other creatures are capable of, we're pretty humbled in terms of what right. we're capable of. So it's really this idea of reconnecting people to nature, which is the root cause for climate change and biodiversity loss and pollution. It's sort of how do we treat the planet, planting the seeds right. for people to be inspired, to be empowered, to look after the planet, creating this planetary stewardship. And people love crazy human adventures. They like to see people suffer on the road doing crazy feats. And because we're doing this parallel journey up from Alaska to Chile with those birds, it's kind of building those beautiful organic bridges between the human and avian experience.
4: One of the things I kind of got from looking at your videos and stuff was the seasonality of it all. That, you know, you left in August and you're going to be riding through some seasonal changes, and how we as humans can, you know, embrace seasons more, you know, rather than being, you know, having your air conditioner full blast in the summertime, you know, that it's okay to be a little hot or only eat vegetables that come at a certain season, which I really like, sort of embracing the natural cyclical aspect of the planet.
9: Yeah, you're touching on an interesting point again. It's when you talk about diet, what are we eating? And so we're both plant-based athletes. We're entirely fueled on plants, because we do understand as scientists anyhow that a plant-based diet is such a powerful way for us as individuals to have an impact on trying to address the challenges that we're facing. So plant-based diet is better for the climate. It's better for...
4: Right.
9: Like having more land available for nature to flourish and for wildlife right. and biodiversity.
4: On my trip, I noticed how much of the crops were grown just to feed cattle so that we could eat meat. If we didn't eat meat, we'd have a lot more space to grow other kinds of crops.
9: If we took away this kind of step of growing plants for feeding animals and instead just we ourselves ate the plants, the amount of land we could actually free for nature to just be restored and rewilded is absolutely insane. Most yeah. of the water that's used in agriculture goes to animal agriculture. So,
10: yeah, we are eating a lot of meat and we're driving a lot of cars. I'm wondering if you want to talk about the bicycle as also showing us something.
8: The bikes are really, well, it's very special to bike. First of all, I love a good bike lane in a city when we find one. But also shows the vulnerability we have as cyclists on the roadside with other humans and traffic as we go, just as same as the birds have many things to complete their migration that we've put out as humans.
9: The bike is not just highly efficient and it gets us places. Mm-hmm. It's a carbon neutral way of traveling, right? We've got the bikes and we're doing ourselves a favor because we're exercising. It's good for our internal machine, our cardiovascular system, our respiratory system. But at the same time, we're not impacting the planet. I think climate change has just become something that's not necessarily looked at as really serious anymore because it's out there and everybody knows it. But if we really take a step back, we know that like if we don't stop emitting CO2 into the atmosphere, it's basic physics. We're running into catastrophic problems.
4: Right. It's a journey for science and research and education and community. And you're going to be doing some virtual classrooms with students, it sounded like. And I wonder if you could talk about that, about how you're finding them and what you hope to impart to the students.
9: It's a collaboration.

0: and very clever questions. So it's an opportunity for kids to really immerse themselves into this journey because it's not just a one-off. We'll do it across the entire school year until we get to Patagonia. Touching back on what we said earlier, this idea of a mind shift and for us as humans to return to being more like indigenous peoples, as in stewarding the planet, as compared to just exploiting the resources.
1: Because everything really is connected, and you see that so much clearer when you're out on the road, I think.
0: Yeah, for sure. And the beauty about being out on the road is you have this full immersion. Your senses are challenged in very different ways, right? It's not just the visual cues, there's the sounds, there's the smells. So it's a very rich experience being out on the bike. And as much as possible, we were trying to emulate the birds. Of course, we're not flying overhead like they do, but we're trying to build as many bridges as possible so that we can really experience what it means for this Wimmeral to embark on this arduous expedition so that we can communicate their messages and their needs, because the populations have declined dramatically by 90% in the last 50 years, and that's representing so many species.
1: How are you supporting your trip? Are you carrying your gear? Is there a support vehicle?
2: We were fortunate enough to have Go Auto sponsor us a van. So we have a support vehicle, which allows us to be able to move a bit faster on the road because the goal is to reconnect with those birds before they start flying back to Alaska. So we have about 9 months to do this. That's approximately 150 kilometers a day of cycling, with some community engagements built in. But yeah, we eat a lot. We eat in the morning. So we just make a big pot of cream of wheat with protein powder in the morning, just on a cooking stove that we have. And then it's like wraps and chocolate and chips and cookies and on the kind of on the go. And then at dinner, it's either rice or pasta. We have these dehydrated soy curls that are delicious. We throw those in for added protein. Because we've been so north, we've had to mostly have lots of canned vegetables and fruit. So I'm hoping as we go south, we can have some more fresh fruits and vegetables.
1: It's funny, I was going to ask you who's winning so far in this race with nature, but it sounds like the birds are having their way with you all.
0: Yeah, it's not even close.
1: Thank you so much for doing this adventure, turning us on to this idea of the cycles of the seasons and of the earth and the migratory birds, and that humans can be a part of that. I think it's just wonderful. It's wingsofsurvival.com.
2: Wingsofsurvival.com has all the information. You can sign up for the education. It's free. We have a very cool live interactive map so you can see the journey where we've started. You can see where the birds are. You can see where we are. We upload photos and our data every day. We have a GoFundMe linked directly to there. And then we have our Instagram, but we always encourage people if they want to help support us. Just don't hesitate to reach out either through Instagram or on the website. We're happy to always make connections and do talks with communities and really make this a project where everyone's involved as much as possible.
0: We're going to hit so many communities. So if there's people out there, kind of like this warm shower concept, like if
1: Sure.
0: people would like to host us, they'd like to meet us in their communities. Having a hot shower at night is really, really nice. Having a bed to crash, if there's communities that would love to connect, if possible, that would be fantastic. It allows us to tell the story, to bring people into the story. And anyone who can help in that, we'd love to hear from them.
1: And we will follow you guys on your adventure. Thank you so much for coming on Bike Talk.
2: Yeah, thanks so
0: Thank
2: much.
0: you so much.
1: They are going to do a documentary about their journey, which I think sounds really fascinating. They've been shooting lots of stuff while they're on the trip, and I can't wait to see that.
3: Yeah. And speaking of bikes and movies and bike movies, there's the Bicycle Film Festival.
1: Brent Barber.
3: He's been on before and he's putting it on this month in New York City, and he's on to talk about it.
1: Great.
4: Brent Barber, Executive Director of the Bicycle Film Festival, 26 years. You've got this season's opening in New York coming up.
5: Yeah, New York is our home base, and it's in 3 weeks from now. Even though we're 26 years in, I still have anxiety and anticipation.
4: What is it about New

0: York, because that's your home base.
1: It's our home base. I'm still in charge of the festival worldwide, but also I'm producing the festival on the ground. Many of the cities, we have other producers or people from our team that are responsible for producing. I've always been the one that's like making sure everything gets done for New York.
2: What venue are you using?
1: We started at Anthology Film Archives along with Jonas Mekas, which is this legendary temple of film. And we've had a number of venues since then. We grew out of that place from year one, but we stayed out of loyalty for 18 years there. Then we went to Tribeca Synagogue in New York, which was this incredibly beautiful, kind of not quite, but pretty brutalist looking building. And now we're at the Ukrainian National Home, which is kind of cool because you walk in this door and it just looks like a hallway. And then you go upstairs and there's a wall and you come back behind and there's this big ballroom. And that's where New Order played when they first came to New York.
2: Wow.
1: So it's a pretty cool spot.
2: You know, we've had a lot of the documentary filmmakers on the show recently. What's your breakdown between documentaries and narrative films? And how many films do you have in the festival this year? What are the highlights? What are the ones you want people to really look for?
1: I don't know the difference between narratives and documentaries, but I do know that we have 45 films in New York. I would say we probably have 10 narrative, like live action with actors, maybe five that are kind of experimental, you know, music driven. The rest are documentaries.
2: Right.
1: Maybe you're talking about, I know that you guys had met with the Oscar-winning director and alum of Bicycle Film Festival, Orlando Van Einzendel, who has a film that was submitted, is The Cycle of Love. And we received this film, but now the film is in the movie theaters before we have the festival. And there is a lot of buzz about this film. IndieWire has just come out and said, this looks like it's an Oscar contention.
2: Wow, that's great.
1: Yeah. And the story is told through live action actors or non-actors, frankly.
2: Right.
1: They are narrating it as husband and wife 50 years later, which is brilliant. Because I think that some people might be jaded. Oh, I don't want to watch a romance at Bicycle Film Festival. But this film is just, it's something we need.
2: Right.
1: You know, it's just so positive. Just reminds me so much of the bicycle community in a way. So,
2: right. And so much of the film is his journey on the bike, which is really amazing. The people that he meets, the people that help him, you know, the contacts made. And, you know, we've also been talking on Bike Talk a lot about people doing long bike trips, and that's just a part of, you know, a long bike trip is that you are on the ground meeting people every day, relying on them to help you sometimes and guide you in the right direction. And that's certainly what The Cycle of Love is about.
1: Yeah, that is a headliner. That is a great film. We have other films. We have a film called No Hands, The Wild Ride of the Schwinn Bicycle Company. It's history of Schwinn. It's an entrepreneurial story. It's about family, the Schwinn family, right? You know, there is an immigrant story, passing the bike company down from generation to generation. It's a story about economics. It's a really fascinating story. And it's also about a company realizing that cars were becoming king. How are we going to like get people to buy bikes?
2: Right. And I think so many people's childhood, you know, has a Schwinn in your childhood somewhere, you know?
1: Someone can fact check us and DM us, but I think one in four Americans at one point, or like a significant number of people had a Schwinn in their household. So it's an American story. We also have Contact, which is Jonathan Wally's second film at the Bicycle Film Festival. It's about a professional BMXer who decided to stay home in Binghamton, upstate New York. A lot of people leaving, kind of post-Rust Belt. You know, when you're young, you got to go to New York City or wherever else, somewhere different. He decided to stay. He's building community around this workshop that he has, and he's building these ramps, which is also a sound installation. So when skateboarders and BMXers come and the community come, there's like a cacophony of sounds, which is really beautiful, beautifully shot. It's more experimental, but I think it's a headliner at the Bicycle Film Festival in New York because it's so good. We had to put it there. We also have Obsession. It's a documentary about Beryl Burton, who in the 60s, she won for many years consecutively every race, including against men.
2: Wow.
1: Her daughter beat her, and that ended her streak. Her daughter became a cyclist and beat her mom, and her mom kicked her out.
2: Wow, wow.
1: And so they're kind of talking about, what it takes to be a champion is maybe not the best mother. This film is so great. It was the first time in reviewing films for 26 years that I cried. You
2: Wow.
1: just realize, she's just a human being. I've always looked up to Beryl Burton. I just really love that film because it was so honest. And, I don't think I'm going to be doing a spoiler, but at the end, there's so much love for her mom, who obviously has passed, because this woman's older now too. The daughter's older now.
2: Right.
1: There's a shot of her riding her bike, and she's like, I'm so grateful to my mother. Like, look what she's given me, a life with bicycles.
2: Children go through love-hate relationships throughout their life with their parents.
1: Yeah,
2: And usually
1: absolutely.
2: by the end they come back around.
1: We have another film this year. Something interesting that's kind of topical. We've had 5 years, 4 or 5 years in a row with Iranian films, directed by Zaganaya. This is about a young woman who reaches puberty, but up to puberty, they had been riding bikes all the time with the boys. That was one of their favorite things to do, racing, fooling around with the different bike parts. And then when they reach puberty in that village, traditionally, now you're a girl, you no more bike.
2: Right.
1: And you have to hang out with only girls too. So this is that challenge. This movie is about this young girl's fight to ride bikes. It's so
2: Yeah.
1: cool.
2: That sounds great.
1: And the
2: Well,
1: costumes, which aren't costumes, by the way, it's the traditional clothing, is really beautiful, really shot beautifully. We have another film from Peru. It's called America. It's shortlisted on Oscars, just like we have another, like Cycle of Love. It's about a young girl who dreams of having a bike as well. So that
2: right.
1: seems like a common theme.
2: Yeah.
1: We have films, I think, from 15 countries. Well, that's a good number, I think.
2: Totally. Yeah.
1: Yeah.
2: Yeah. It's a worldwide phenomenon. The Bicycle Film Festival and the bicycle itself.
1: We're all in this together. You go to the festival, if you go to multiple programs, if you consider yourself a part of the Los Angeles bike community, the Minneapolis bike community, or London bike community, you're like, whoa, it's beyond this. Like, I'm a part of something much larger than myself, and we're all united. For LA, I haven't booked it yet, so I don't want to say, but around the world, we have a feature-length surf film. A couple from Australia rode their bikes from France through Morocco, along the coast, Mauritania to Senegal, and it's beautifully shot. They rode with the surfboards on their
2: Wow.
1: bikes,
2: Wow.
1: stopping at different beaches. And it's called Coming Together: Biking, Surfing, Ecology, and Social Justice. And we're working with We Surf, Surf Rider Foundation, and Swell Season. We're also having a panel discussion. We've been doing these panel discussions with the screenings, which is really cool. And I mentioned we have women screenings. We have a panel discussion with that we're having with Allison Sant, who's an urbanist and an author, and that's called Feminizing Our Streets. So it's all women, a little more of that human element. Human-powered bikes with human beings coming
2: Perfect.
1: together.
2: What are some of the cities that you're touring to?
3: They had a BFF in Pittsfield near where I live one time. It's not just New York or LA, right?
1: No, we've hosted the festival in 110 cities around the world.
2: Wow.
1: And we've also have a couple of virtual festivals. So that's going to be coming up in the next month and a half or so. So I recommend people getting on our newsletter if they want to check that out and just look at our schedule for the rest of the year. And we're going to be going to Vancouver, Madison, Nanaimo, near, it's in British Columbia as well. Just check it out. We're going to be having a good time. And LA, we're going to make it back to LA, which we have not been to since COVID. And LA is probably one of our biggest audiences. We're going to pay for it. We don't have corporate sponsors. So we've been actually, I don't care if people know this. Many of the cities, we used to get six-figure sponsors before COVID. We have had since COVID big sponsorships and big festivals, but we have been just doing it. We keep it going and we make our money now on ticket sales. So we're not going anywhere. So it's not like, oh, if you don't support us, we're not, you know, we've been selling out a lot of places. So, but it is important to support local arts. And we talk to so many organizations now, and they're on their way out. It's almost like there's a desertification, if people know that term, like of the arts and culture. And we are thriving, not financially, but we're thriving because of the community, you know, and also our experience. We've been around 26 years. And also me as a director, I'm a little bit stubborn. Like, I'm working weekends. I'm not going to let this thing go. You know, the big money times will come back. Some cities are more difficult than others, but we decided LA is one of our biggest spots. So by the end of the year, you're going to see us.
2: We do as Bike Talk agree 100% in supporting not only local arts, but supporting bicycle outreach. And films are a great way to spread the word about how wonderful bicycles are as a mode of transportation, but also a guide for, I think, inner peace, you know.
1: Absolutely. I'm with you on that. I also feel like I don't ride a bike because I'm an environmentalist. I run the Bicycle Film Festival because I'm an environmentalist, and I do it 26 years in because of that. I ride a bike because it's the best way to get around, and I love it and enjoy it. However, now with Bicycle Film Festival, I'm doing it because I think it's so important to bring people together around something like this, something positive, something creative. And obviously there's a lot of things going on, but I can really feel it right now. People are really enjoying themselves. They're really getting into it. And there's a sense of gratitude and positivity that is important. That's what it's about. Bring out your friends. That's what's cool about Bicycle Film Festival. So your friends that don't bike, you know, your right. family, your colleagues at work.
2: It's the Bicycle Film Festival in New York City, September 24th to 27th. You can get more information at bicyclefilmfestival.com. Brent Barber, thanks for running the festival for 26 years and for coming back on Bike Talk and telling us about what's new this year.
1: Thank you. It's my pleasure. Please come on out. Even if you don't live in New York, you still have time to get a ticket to come join us. It's a good time. It's a big party. It's 4 days of good times.
2: And it's also a good time to be in the city too, you know?
1: Oh, it's beautiful. It's a beautiful time. It's September in New York. It's great.
2: Good, man. Brent, thanks, dude.
1: Yeah.
2: Really nice. Guys. Go to biketalk.org and click on what the Bicycle Film Festival. What do they click on?
4: In the show notes, we're going to have how to get tickets, and it's Bicycle Film Festival.
2: Great, and it's a blast. You know, one thing great about film is it brings people together around a common theme. And Brent has been doing this for a long time, and it's really wonderful to celebrate bicycles in this way, all different kinds. So that's what's great about it. But you know, Nick, one of the films he talks a lot about, you and I had a chance to sit down and talk with the director of Cycle of Love, Orlando Van Eisendel.
4: He's an Academy Award director for another documentary short in 2017 called White Helmets. And this one, like Wings of Survival, it's kind of a migration. When I think about it, that was a kind of also about love, because it's birds looking to breed.
2: Right. And so is PK.
4: PK is the star of Cycle of Love, and you'll hear about it.
2: And he's looking... I can't say it. I mean, it's a wonderful story. He met a Swedish woman in India. And well, listen, let's just play the interview because it's a great interview. Well, we have the director of The Cycle of Love, Orlando Van Eisendel, who is in Los Angeles with me getting ready to open the film at the Lemley Theaters. And of course, Greg Lemley is a proud listener to Bike Talk and a big biker himself. Orlando, welcome to Los Angeles, but welcome to Bike Talk.
5: Thank you very much for having me. It's great to be here.
2: Two of my favorite things are film and bikes. We often have documentary filmmakers and documentary films on our show because we deal with safe streets, and Clarence Eckerson was on the show recently, and Ben Wolf, who did Changing Lanes, was on recently. But your film, The Cycle of Love, is a documentary, but it's not. First of all, it's an amazing story and it's an amazing film. The photography is beautiful. But if you could explain a little bit about what the cycle of love is and what kind of film it is.
5: Okay, so good question. Our film is about the most extraordinary bike odyssey that maybe ever took place. It's about a man called Pique Mahanandia who cycled for love from Delhi to Sweden in 1977. I learned about the story. I was giving a speech in Sweden and two young people came up to me and handed me a book and said, "This is our parents' story. Would you be interested in reading about it and potentially making a film about it?" And I read this book, completely blew my mind. This story is, it's about magic, it's about love, it's about destiny, it's about the kindness of strangers. And it begins, PK was born in the east of India. He was what's called a Dalit, which is somebody that sits at the bottom of India's caste hierarchy. And when he was born, an astrologer came and made a prophecy. And the prophecy said, one day this child will meet a woman from a faraway land. She'll be musical. She'll be a star sign of Taurus and she'll own a jungle. And PK sort of carried that idea with him as he grew up. Anyway, fast forward 20 years, he's a 20-year-old street artist living in Delhi and he draws tourists for a bit of money. Anyway, one day, this Swedish backpacker turns up, sits down in front of him and says, can you draw my picture for my, I want a picture for my mum. As he's drawing her, he suddenly feels this connection. I mean, he's drawn tourists every day. So that's unusual. And he sums up the courage. He thinks, I'm just going to ask her a few questions. And he says, are you a Taurus? And she says, yes, but how do you know? And he goes, are you musical? And she says, yes, I play the flute, the piano. How do you know? And then he says, and do you own a jungle? And she says, no, I'm from Sweden. We don't have jungles. But my family own a forest. At which point PK goes, oh my God, it's destiny. We're going to be married. It's written in the stars. And of course, she's a bit freaked out. What happens, of course, is she then goes back to Sweden and PK is left thinking, if this is destiny, if this is my future, I need to do something radical to get to her. And I can't, there's nowhere on earth I can afford a plane ticket. And so he buys a bicycle. And then the film begins. So you need to come to the cinema to watch it.
6: Well, absolutely. It says in IMDb that he goes 6,000 miles by bike. Can I say that? Is that spoiling it? Or
5: you can say that. It's an unbelievable journey. Even just leaving India was hundreds and hundreds of miles. You know, the bike PK used, it's not a bike like the bikes today. This thing is like a tank. You know, it weighs a ton. You can barely pedal up a hill on it when it, and you know, the tires are really wide. I mean, it's seriously hard work. And the roads in 1977, they also aren't what the roads are today. You know, these were really bad roads.
2: Well, there's one scene where he's pushing the bike through the desert, through the sand, and it's like, oh my God, there's no end in sight.
5: He went through every type of topography. He went through forests. He went through snow-capped mountains with glaciers and deserts. You know, he speaks about being in the desert, running out of food and water. There's nobody on the roads. He thinks he might die. And this is one of the things for me that's so moving about this story. It's really a story. It's about love, but it's not just about romantic love. It's also about self-love and learning to love yourself. But for me, the most sort of powerful idea about love, it's about the love for our fellow human beings. And PK, he could only do this journey because loads of strangers helped him. And they'd meet him and he'd tell them the story and what he was trying to do. And people just wanted to, they loved it. They loved this idea that this man from India was cycling across the world to meet this woman that, you know, destiny.
2: In Sweden, of all places, you know.
5: In Sweden. And people just, they gave him food and shelter and they encouraged him. And that's how he did it. I don't know if he would have made it if people hadn't helped him every step of the way. I got to meet PK and Lotta, who are the protagonists of the story. And I fell deeply in love with them. They're the most open-hearted, warm, generous people. You know, so while I was very excited about making this film, the problem was When PK did his journey in 1977, he didn't have a documentary crew following him. So there wasn't much archive footage. And that normally is what kills a documentary. So that was terrifying. But on the other hand, it was also quite exciting thinking about the possibilities and how to problem solve that. And Taylor, Nick, I made a film 10 years ago. I had a brother who took his own life, tragically. And it took my family a long time to process what happened. And in part of trying to deal with that, the grief, we decided to walk the length of the United Kingdom and visit places that we'd spent time with him when he was alive. And we made a film about it. And one of the most extraordinary things about the film is while we were walking, we met people along the route, strangers, and we had these really incredible conversations. And I wondered if that idea could work for telling this story. If we followed parts of PK's original journey across India, Afghanistan, Iran, meeting strangers along the way, could that speak to this idea at the heart of the story about a man learning to love himself by the kindness of strangers? And so we set off. We took two actors with us to play young PK and young Lotta, but almost everybody else in the film are just real people we met along the way.
2: We've talked about the kindness of strangers before on the show and about how when you're out on your bike, you meet people in a different way. You meet them on the ground level, and they really do open their homes, their hearts to people traveling by bike. But it's also a little bit of a story of the power of art. And that's kind of how he made money as he was on this journey.
5: I love what you said about cycling, because that's my experience of cycling. It's like walking and cycling. They're two things. You meet people on their level and you experience the world in that way. And it's a gift, you know, beyond being able to move between places quite quickly. I love cycling for that. And then you're right. The art was the key thing for him. He used his art along the way to make a little bit of money. But in drawing people and doing sketches, you look into each other's eyes, the conversations get very deep and emotional very quickly. And actually, the way we filmed this is we'd meet strangers along the way and we'd set up with our young actor playing young PK, and he'd draw people. And this is how these extraordinary conversations took place that are all real. Nothing in this film is scripted. And, you know, it's this interesting thing with this film is that we're telling a story that happened 50 years ago, but everything we filmed was filmed 2 years ago with real people telling stories that are modern day stories. Except, you know, when it comes to love and hopes and dreams, these things are fairly constant through time. I think the film is this beautiful litmus test about modern humanity's views on love and relationships.
2: Right. You know, when I first started reading about it and watching the film, I thought, you know, why didn't you just make a narrative film? Why didn't you just retell the story like a regular movie, sort of? And then once I started watching it and I met PK and saw what a charismatic, charming, of course, but the sweet presence on film as he worked and told parts of the story, then I really realized why you were jumping back and forth between 1977 and present day. And I'm so glad that you included him in the film, because rather than watch a whole film and at the end see a picture of the real guy or something like that, we got to meet him just as the people on the journey got to meet him.
5: Taylor, when I realized there was limited archive material, I also jumped to that same conclusion. Should this immediately be a scripted narrative?
2: Right.
5: But your answer is the reason why I felt it couldn't be, is PK and Lotta, that they are extraordinary humans. PK is this incredible raconteur. You know, he makes friends anywhere he goes. And he was with us for the entire shoot. So we'd be filming a scene, I'd turn around and I'd see PK and he's surrounded by people telling a story or doing a magic trick or drawing somebody. And it's just, he's magnetic. And I really wanted audiences to meet him and, you know, fall in love with him.
2: Right. What were some of the most difficult obstacles you had to overcome on the shoot? I mean, that scene in the desert is amazing because there's no tracks of anyone else. And I know how difficult that is in a movie to have just the tracks of the actor in the snow, in the sand, or whatever it is. What other obstacles did you have?
5: If I leave aside the unbelievable obstacles of making an independent documentary, which are enormously difficult. You know, it's independent film is hard won to raise the money to make it. So I leave all that aside. We wanted to, as faithfully as we possibly could with the budget limitations that we had, we wanted to follow as much of PK's journey as possible. And when our trailer was released and it shows these images from the mountains to the jungles to the desert, there was a comment made underneath it and it said, oh, well, you know, that's AI. I can say there is no AI in this film.
2: Right.
5: We did it the hard way. We went to the Himalayas. We went to the deserts. You know, we went to the jungles. These are really difficult places to film. It, you know, in the mountains, there was pre-experienced blizzards. It looks amazing on film. But the reality was, you know, we were all like getting frostbite as we filmed it. And similarly with the desert, you know, it was brutal.
2: How can people see the film? I know that you're opening this week in Los Angeles at the Lemley Theaters. What's the rollout?
5: We first released this film or launched this film at the Telluride Film Festival last year.
2: Great.
5: And we experienced the magic of people watching it in a theater together. And it felt very special. We wanted to fight to do a real theatrical release. And, you know, that's becoming increasingly rare for documentaries. But I really believe people want to see documentaries in cinemas, especially if they're positive and joyful, which I believe our film is. And so we've spent the last year raising money, building the right partnerships. Here in Los Angeles, it launches in the Lemley, and then it goes on to multiple cities that are doing runs. We move to Santa Barbara, to San Francisco. It's coming out in Boston. It's running in New York at the moment. Over the coming weeks, I would urge your listeners, come and see it in the theatre. We're doing Q&As this week in Los Angeles, in the Lemley. And then our website, thecycleoflovefilm.com, you can type in your city and it will tell you where you can see the film.
2: Film and bikes may or may not be Nick's two favorite things, but they are my two favorite things. Orlando, thank you for going through the pain and love of making the movie and for coming on Bike Talk and telling us about it. It really is an extraordinarily beautiful film, not only to look at, but to experience. I really enjoyed watching it on my laptop, which is not nearly as good as it is in the theater, I'm sure.
5: Yeah. Taylor, Nick, thank you very much for having me on the show. It's been really nice to talk to you both. Really enjoyed it.
6: Thanks, Orlando.
2: Orlando, the director, was in Los Angeles last week at a lot of the screenings at the Lemley Theater. If you want to know when Cycle of Love might be playing near you, you can go to our website, biketalk.org, and it'll be in our show notes also of the website of the film and all the information about the film.
4: Yeah. And I hope to be going to the Bike Film Festival in New York City in a couple of weeks.
2: Great. We can't end the show until Stacy does her news, right?
4: It's not over until Stacy does the news.
2: Perfect.
7: I'm Stacy with this week's news. We begin in Cambridge, Massachusetts, where the biking community is mourning the loss of 37-year-old MIT professor Thomas Rose. Rose died from injuries sustained when a driver struck him during his morning commute. The tragedy marks the fifth person killed walking or biking on Memorial Drive since 2014. Local advocate group Cambridge Bike Safety is renewing calls for the state to urgently redesign the dangerous corridor to slow down traffic and widen pedestrian paths. Meanwhile, in Berkeley, California, the fight over safe street infrastructure has moved to the courtroom. A large neighborhood association and local business owners have filed a lawsuit against the city of Berkeley over its council-approved plan to add protected bike lanes on Hopkins Street. The lawsuit claims the project violates CEQA, the California Environmental Quality Act, ignores the city's bicycle plan, and removes nearly half the street's parking. Local advocacy group Walk Bike Berkeley called the lawsuit groundless, maintaining that protected lanes make streets safer and more accessible for people of all ages and abilities. Further inland, in Folsom, California, city leaders are considering a strict new crackdown targeting e-bikes and scooters. The proposed rules would ban e-bikes from most city parks and prohibit riding behaviors like carrying unauthorized passengers, using cell phones, or popping wheelies, with fines reaching up to $500. While local police cite park damage and reckless youth behavior, advocates point out a stark irony. Motor vehicle drivers have killed 11 people and caused dozens of severe crashes in Folsom since 2023. Yet city leaders are focusing their enforcement on kids pulling stunts. Finally, we look to Japan for a masterclass in systemic street safety. The nation has officially cut speed limits from 60 kilometers per hour down to 30, or about 18 miles per hour, on all narrow residential roads lacking center lines. This covers roughly 70% of the country's general roads. National police data shows that pedestrian mortality drops to under 1% when vehicle speeds stay under 30 kilometers per hour, establishing a major precedent for international safe streets policy.
2: That's it, right?
4: That's the show.
2: Well, we want to thank all of our guests, Brent Barber of the Bicycle Film Festival, Ben Mangifico, The Wings of Survival, Dr. Tim Dubert and Liana Carrier, Cycle of Love, Orlando von Eisendel. And of course, we always want to thank our regulars, Julie Richard, Josh Hagland, Kevin Burton, Amy Ziering, Lindsay Sturman, Stacey Randecker, and Eric Sawyer.
4: I have a quote.
2: Oh, good. What?
4: This is from Cycle of Love. BK Mahanandia, the protagonist, about his 6,000-mile journey to find a woman that he thought she was the one. He said, "I never loved biking, but I bicycled for love."
2: I wonder if he learned to love biking.
4: I mean, that's a tough ride, especially yeah. in 1977.
2: On a clunker bike, man, too. It's a beautiful film. There are some shots of him going through some really amazing land. I hope that he learned to love biking as much as he loved his love.
4: He says, "I never loved biking, but I bicycled." Right. There was that guy you talked to who biked across America and says he wouldn't do it again.
2: That he wouldn't do it again, right?
4: Yeah.
2: See, I didn't feel that way. I want to do it again.
4: Yeah, me too. I mean, yeah. I haven't done it, but I want to bike from Northampton to where I live, which is 3 hours.
2: Yeah, again. That's good. Well, you did that recently, right?
4: Yeah. I want to do it again. I want to ride to work. I don't know about every day, but.
2: What's the quote? "Work to eat, eat to live, live to ride, ride to work."
4: Yeah, that's good too.
2: I like that one.
4: Thanks, Taylor.
2: Ride safe.
4: And that was Bike Talk. If you have a story, a tip, or a topic, head over to biketalk.org and send us a message. Talk again next week.
2: Good, man.
4: Yeah.
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0: 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I'm Ian Masters, and today we'll examine a number of stories and issues in the news. We'll begin with tomorrow's 25th anniversary of the 9/11 attacks and assess what we have learned since our military response played into bin Laden's hands, turning a fringe obscurantist cult into a global movement, as well as what we have not learned due to cover-ups by successive U.S. governments of Saudi culpability, in spite of emerging evidence of Saudi involvement. Joining us is Scott Hibbard, a professor and chair of the Department of Political Science at DePaul University. He is the author of Religious Politics and Secular States, Egypt, India, and the United States, and the co-author of Islamic Activism and U.S. Foreign Policy. His forthcoming book is America's Long War with Islamist Militancy, and he has an article at Responsible Statecraft we will discuss. 25 years after 9/11, the U.S. still doesn't know why they hate us. Then we speak with Kai Bird and Susan Goldmark about the wannabe mafia boss in the White House who has modeled his presidency on the rules his mentor Roy Cohn taught him. Quote, 1. Never settle, never surrender. 2. Counterattack, countersue immediately. 3. No matter what happens, no matter how deeply into the muck you get, claim victory and never admit defeat. Kai is an acclaimed biographer and journalist who, with Martin J. Sherwin, won the Pulitzer Prize for Biography for American Prometheus, The Triumph and Tragedy of J. Robert Oppenheimer, which was the inspiration for Christopher Nolan's Academy Award-winning Best Picture, Oppenheimer. He is the executive director of the Leon Levy Center for Biography at City University of New York's Graduate Center in New York City, and his new book, co-authored with his wife, Susan Goldmark, is American Scoundrel, Roy Cohn's Dark Journey from Joe McCarthy to Donald Trump. Then finally, we'll speak with Eric Schlosser, who has written for The Atlantic since 1994, and he has received a National Magazine Award and a Sidney Hillman Foundation Award for reporting. His book about nuclear weapons, Command and Control, was a finalist for the Pulitzer Prize in History, and his best-selling book, Fast Food Nation, The Dark Side of the All-American Meal, is available for pre-order and out later this month in an updated 25th anniversary edition. He also has an article at the New York Times, Why Did Trump Order Up to 660 Million Pounds of Mystery Meat?, and another at the Atlantic, Should We Be Afraid of Our Food?, and we'll look into how farmers are getting screwed while corporate food is killing us. I'm Ian Masters, and this is Background Briefing, available 24/7 at backgroundbriefing.org. And joining us now is Scott Hibbard, professor and chair of the Department of Political Science at DePaul University. And he has an article at Responsible Statecraft, 25 years after 9/11, the U.S. still doesn't know why they hate us. Welcome to Background Briefing, Scott Hibbard.
1: Great. Thanks for having me.
0: Well, thanks for joining us. And we're speaking on the day before the 25th anniversary of 9/11. And it's pretty clear that we haven't learned our lessons. And right. We're deeply mired again in the Middle East in a war. And just last night, Trump was at his mini convention down in Texas, where he offered us all $5,000 if we voted Republican for the November elections. He also said that there would be no end to the war with Iran until after the November elections. And then the price of oil would suddenly mysteriously and magically drop down to $2 a gallon.
1: Right.
0: So that's a de facto recognition that Iran controls the agenda.
1: Yeah, yeah. I think it's also recognition that it's easier to start wars than it is to end them. And if there's anything that we really learned with from the war on terror is that, you know, it's very easy to, again, to begin conflicts, but, you know, trying to bring them to a successful conclusion is a completely different matter.
0: And you write in your article at Responsible Statecraft, 25 years after 9/11, the U.S. still doesn't know why they hate us. You say the failures of the American war on terror were rooted in a misdiagnosis of the problem.
1: Yeah.
0: The Bush administration promoted the idea that the 9/11 hijackers were motivated by the hatred of American values and rejected any notion that the U.S. policies contributed to either anti-American sentiment or violent extremism. They hate us for who we are, it was argued, not what we do. And we're doubling down at the moment, so we clearly haven't learned the lesson.
1: So let me let me just jump in there. So part of the reason why I wrote this book is I had worked on a similar report at the U.S. Institute of Peace, back in the 1990s, and at that time, the Washington foreign policy community and the Clinton administration were trying to grapple with the problem of Islamic militancy, and there was a civil war going on in Algeria, there was insurgency in Egypt, there were terrorist attacks on American facilities overseas. And the question then was, how do you deal with this? And the, the challenge, at least within the foreign policy community, was that, it was deeply divided over what the nature of the problem was, let alone how to resolve it. And, it really kind of broke down over these lines of, what is the cause of terrorism? Is it, this religious ideology that, can only be met with force, or is the problem that, you have dysfunctional societies with authoritarian governments and, extensive poverty that kind of creates, fragmentation and leads to extremism. And what we saw in the 1990s was an effort to try to deal with, in some respects, both sides of the equation. You got to deal with the security issues, the manifestation of violence, but you also have to deal with the underlying issues that give rise to extremism. Now, in the aftermath of 9/11, that, debate kind of came and went in a nanosecond. And what happened was the Bush administration, the George W. Bush administration, basically came down on the security side of the equation and said, this is an ideological threat, it's existential in nature, and we need to do what's necessary to eradicate it. And that, led to the invasion of Afghanistan, the invasion of Iraq, and then the proliferation of violence throughout, the Sahel and North Africa and elsewhere. But the larger point was there was no attention given to the other side of the equation of like, how do you deal with, fragmented societies, dysfunctional societies that, that breed extremism. And in an odd way, we're kind of back where we started from, this idea that you can kind of bomb your way or kill your way out of a problem.
0: Well, isn't it all in many ways about oil? And if you go back, to the coup against Mossadegh, that was all about oil.
1: Yeah.
0: The deal with the Saudi Arabians is an interesting history there with Harrison John Philby, who was this eccentric British character who was the translator for Ibn Saud, the founder of Saudi Arabia. When the Saudi tribesmen had captured these oil drillers from Chevron Oil in the desert, letting off explosives, looking for oil.
1: Yeah.
0: Then King asked Harrison John Philby, should we let the Americans develop our oil or the British? And Philby suggested if the British were to control or develop your oil, they would expect you to eventually institute a democratic parliament, etc., whereas the Americans would not impose any political restrictions on you. There'd be commercial relations only, and you can have your kind of medieval kingdom all to yourself.
1: Yeah.
0: So we've always been on the side. Of course, you decided to throw their lot in with America, and look what we've got today.
1: Yeah.
0: These incredibly unpopular, outrageously kleptocratic regimes, either religious fanatics or military thugs. There's no democracy in the Middle East. There was a brief Arab Spring in Egypt, but look what happened to that.
1: Yeah.
0: The Saudis essentially financed the crushing of that.
1: Yeah.
0: So isn't that the heart of the problem, that we'd rather have a small group of crooks controlling the oil than a larger democratic populace being in charge of their oil and how the money is spent?
1: Yeah, the representatives of the State Department might phrase that a little more diplomatically, but I think you're getting kind of the point that at the end of the day, because the Persian Gulf, is sits atop $30 trillion worth of oil, two thirds of the world's proven reserves, that and as long as everything runs on oil, military machines, economies, what have you, that there's an enormous amount of strategic interest in in either controlling the region or ensuring that your people that are supportive of you are controlling the region. And that's been one of the key paradoxes of American foreign policy in the region forever, that we talk a good game about democracy and freedom and all those issues, but when it comes to the region, that that stuff goes out the window.
0: So going back to the 25th anniversary of the attacks on the Pentagon and the Twin Towers and the attempted a flight that was heroically stopped that would have crashed into the Capitol.
1: Yeah.
0: Our response, or the Bush administration response, essentially what seems to me what happened there was that Osama bin Laden essentially threw a sucker punch.
1: Yeah.
0: And we literally played right into his hands, because he was arguing to his handful of crazies. I mean, he was not, he didn't have a lot of people around the world, and just a small cadre in Afghanistan. He was arguing that the Crusader armies are going to come and destroy our Islamic way of life. Well, for God's sake, what did we do?
1: Yeah.
0: We sent Crusader armies into the Middle East, and look what happened. $8-9 trillion dollars later, we have nothing to show for it but death and destruction.
1: Yeah. So, and there's kind of two parts to that I just want to highlight. One is, in the aftermath of 9/11, there was this sense that the Islamist movement was on the march, that, there were these attacks in American facilities overseas. There was the attack on the U.S. embassies in Africa in 1998. There was, the attack on the USS Cole in 2000, and then we were hit in 2001. And some people read that as, the Islamist movement or the jihadist movement was on the march, they're gaining strength, and, they're this, global force, on par with the Soviet Union that needs to be dealt with. And that part of that thinking helped to justify the kind of militarized response, the invasions, the kind of globalization of conflict that we saw, that it followed. Having, worked on those issues in the 1990s, and I mean, I had already started my, PhD and was already doing doctoral research in Egypt, before 9/11, it was evident to me that, that narrative was just, was just wrong, that the Islamist movement, and particularly the jihadist movement, was increasingly marginalized, that, they had lost ground in Algeria, they had lost ground in Egypt. Some of the major Egyptian military groups, the Gamal Islamiya in particular, their leadership renounced violence in, I think it was 1998, 99. And the rationale was that they realized that, they had this vision of creating a more just, more Islamic society, but that the use of violence tainted the cause, and the, the collateral damage that they were, inflicting, undermined their standing within their own populations. And so, so if you look at the, the militant movement writ large, it was kind of in eclipse, and cut off from, any real strong basis of popular support, by the, by 2000, 2001. And 9/11 really was kind of a Hail Mary pass. I mean, it wasn't a sign of a movement that was gaining strength. It was really kind of a sign of desperation. And the unfortunate thing is it was successful far beyond what anyone, imagined. And second of all, the, the response really kind of, played into their hands. And this then kind of ties into the second point, is the amount of damage that, that was caused by the response, kind of set the stage for, for further, the rise of further Islamist, groups. There would have been no Islamic State in, Iraq and Syria or ISIS, had we not invaded, Iraq. We wouldn't have seen, the fracturing of Iraq and the expansion of Iranian military, or expanding Iranian ambitions. Many of the problems that we're grappling with today are kind of, fallout, unintended consequences, if you will, of the response to the events of 9/11.
0: So let's turn and talk about the 9/11 lawsuits and the new information that's coming out of a BBC documentary on Panorama and Radio 4, which is extraordinary. The Brits were the ones that were interviewed, the British police interviewed Bayoumi, who was this Saudi government official, obviously working for Saudi intelligence, who took care of two of the hijackers, the ones that flew into the Pentagon down in San Diego. They have now uncovered, and this footage has been sitting around forever, and nobody on the United States side seems to have paid any attention to it, and that is that there's paintball games going on between Bayoumi and Anwar al-Awlaki, who ended up being the leader of al-Qaeda in the Arabian Peninsula. And there they are down in San Diego having fun shooting each other with paintballs, with Bayoumi addressing Anwar al-Awlaki with the honorific Sheikh Anwar. And then this footage, along with diagrams that were captured in Bayoumi's apartment in Birmingham in the UK, of the descent, mathematics of how to descend a jumbo jet.
1: Yeah.
0: Incredibly incriminating stuff. There's also the video that we've heard about before, this the latest revelation of the paintball video, and that was Bayoumi doing a scouting of the Capitol. And he turns to the camera and points to the building behind him, the U.S. Capitol, which was the target of the third plane that was taken down by the brave people aboard.
1: Yeah.
0: He says, there's a building inside, that's where the devils work. I mean, my God, what kind of evidence do you need? And it turns out that, the FBI head in San Diego, looking into this investigation, they never gave him this stuff. And he was prevented from interviewing any Saudi official. And this has been the case. So what's going on here? Why does the U.S. government at the highest levels cover up for the obvious Saudi involvement in 9/11?
1: Yeah. So let's kind of take a step back. And initially, right after 9/11, there was a joint committee, a joint investigation carried out by a joint House and Senate Intelligence Committee, chaired by Senator Bob Graham and Representative Peter Goss. And they, did the initial inquiry into what transpired, around 9/11. And one of the things they discovered was that those two hijackers that flew, they were part of the team that flew in the Pentagon, Nawaf al-Hazmi and Khaled al-Mihdhar, that they received support from fellow Saudis in the LA, San Diego area. In other words, they weren't operating on their own. They were, being facilitated by low levels, what the assumption was, low level Saudi intelligence operatives. Now, Bayoumi was just one of them. There was essentially a more senior person, Fahad al-Thamari, who was a diplomat in the Saudi consulate, and an imam at the King Fahd Mosque in Culver City. And there was another individual who was a good friend of Omar Bayoumi, a guy named Bassanan or something like that. And the point is that essentially Thumari gave, a direction to Bayoumi to befriend these two individuals and get them kind of situated, which he did in San Diego, sign a lease for them, pay rent. The punchline is, they, after 9/11, they kind of disappeared and ended up back in Saudi Arabia. And the FBI, or the early efforts to write about the FBI did investigate this initially. It was written up as part of the joint committee investigation. But those were referred to as the 28 pages of the report that were redacted or blacked out. And so if you ever get a copy of the report, I've got a copy at home. These 28 pages are just all like everything is blacked out. Now, the reason why at the time was that the implication of the Saudis, in these attacks would greatly damage U.S.-Saudi relations. And as you may recall, the Bush family was very close to Saudi Arabia. The ambassador, Bandar, was commonly referred to, his nickname was Bandar Bush, because he was that close to the family. And of course, President George H.W. was part of the Carlyle Group, which has a lot of investments in oil and armaments and the military industry, along with a lot of Saudi money. So there was part of the rationale here was the sense that the Bush administration did not want to implicate Saudi Arabia in the attack, and it was doing everything it could to deflect attention away from Iraq or from Saudi Arabia and towards Iraq, which is really what they already had their eye on the prize there. Now, the interesting question, though, is like, why did the FBI go along with this? And my take on this, and this is just my own analysis reading between the tea leaves, is that the FBI was really concerned about its failings in the lead up to 9/11. There were many things that it, clues it missed, memos it ignored. There was a lack of communication at the highest levels of the FBI. They really had no functional email, a secure email system, which is kind of hard to believe at the time. But that's just the state of the FBI. So their willingness to kind of, shut down any kind of investigation whether it was, you know, the 9/11 Commission or the Joint Committee on the Intelligence Committee, was really, you know, kind of a you know, a CYA exercise of, you know, kind of protecting, you know, kind of covering themselves and, you know, avoiding, you know, implication, you know, in their role in missing the clues.
0: Well, just in closing, though, there is this lawsuit underway from the 9/11 families, and it wasn't just the Bush administration that covered up.
1: Right.
0: Even Biden somehow convinced 60 Minutes not to play the video that I was telling you about that Biomi shot of the U.S. Capitol talking about how the devil works inside this building.
1: Yeah, yeah.
0: That was never seen the light of day. They spiked that 60 Minutes broadcast, obviously, yeah, as a favor to the Saudis. And apparently, if we ever investigated the Ministry of Islamic Affairs, which was headed by the al-Sheikh
1: right.
0: family,
1: right.
0: and if we also investigated King Salman, the father of MBS, he
1: yeah.
0: was the governor of Riyadh, but he was one of the Sadari Seven, and he had all these zealots under his wing, and most of the hijackers came from the same part of Saudi
1: yeah.
0: Arabia where
1: yeah.
0: King Salman and MBS came from. So a lot more to find out. I thank
1: yeah.
0: you for joining us here today. I appreciate it.
1: Sure. Sure. Thanks for having me.
0: And again, I've been speaking with

0: Welcome back. I'm Ian Masters, and this is Background Briefing, available 24/7 at backgroundbriefing.org. And joining us now is Kai Bird and Susan Goldmark. Kai is an acclaimed biographer and journalist with Martin J. Sherwin. He's shared a Pulitzer Prize for biography with American Prometheus, The Triumph and Tragedy of J. Robert Oppenheimer, which was the inspiration for Christopher Nolan's Academy Award-winning Best Picture, Oppenheimer. He's executive director of the Leon Levy Center for Biography at the City University of New York's Graduate Center in New York City, and his works included critical writings on the Vietnam War, Hiroshima, nuclear weapons, and the Cold War, and the Arab-Israeli conflict, and the CIA. His new book, co-authored with his wife, Susan Goldmark, is American Scoundrel, Roy Cohn's Dark Journey from Joe McCarthy to Donald Trump. Welcome to Background Briefing, Kai Bird and Susan Goldmark.
1: Thank you.
0: Well, thanks for joining us. And you mentioned, or quote, I guess, the reporter Sam Roberts with the New York Times on the lessons that Trump learned from Roy Cohn. One, never settle, never surrender. Two, counterattack, counter-sue immediately. Three, no matter what happens, no matter how deeply into the muck you get, claim victory and never admit defeat. And that certainly applies to two of the most amazing Houdini-like dodging the bullet that Trump has been engaged in both in his first and second term, and that is his ties to Russia and the fact that he hoisted this complete lie, which has become a bedrock belief amongst his supporters, that he won the 2020 elections. And, of course, again last night at his convention down in Texas, he repeated that same lie. So is this an example of the legacy of Roy Cohn, Kai?
2: Oh, absolutely. You know, I don't think you can understand the last 10 years of the Trump era unless you understand Roy Cohn's life. The biographers of Trump he's a slippery subject for any biographer. He's too ephemeral. You can't trust what Trump says. His stories are too slippery. But if you look at Roy Cohn's life, you suddenly realize that everything you see in Donald Trump is explained by Roy Cohn, who was his lawyer for 13 years from 1973 until he died in 1986. He was the lawyer who taught him his own politics, very sort of resentful, a politics of resentment, anti-establishment, a politics of anti-intellectualism, anti-immigrants, anti-black, really quite racist in its instincts and a foreign policy view that was completely isolationist, America firster. All of this comes from Roy Cohn. But he also taught him how to deal with the courts, the press, the gossip columnists, how to talk. This mafia language that you hear from Trump is directly echoing Roy Cohn. Trump sort of mimicked Roy as a young man in small and large things. As a young man in New York City, he admired Roy Cohn's vanity auto license plates, and so he got some of his own. His car phone, his attitude about taking notes, never take notes, conduct your business over the phone so there's no record. All of this was Roy Cohn.
0: So, Susan Goldmark?
1: Yes.
0: You and Kai had got hold of Roy Cohn's never published 225-page memoir, and obviously was a very, very useful source. And it came from Michael Stipe of REM. So tell us about how that happened.
1: Well, that was

0: Actually, something that happened after we'd had a pretty good draft of the book, and then we found out I was looking at the movie that Ivy Mirapol did of Roy Cohn. She did a documentary. Ivy's grandfather and grandmother were Ethel and Julius Rosenberg, and there were photos in the movie that I couldn't source. I couldn't find where they came from. And so Ivy finally told us that they came from Michael Stipe. And he had bought memorabilia at an auction. And we got in touch with him, and he very kindly showed us what he had bought, which were three large boxes filled with about 150 photographs, private photographs, as well as this manuscript, which was History According to Roy, in which Roy was always right and other people were either stupid or wrong, usually both, and as well as his last will and testament, in which he left $1,000 to his mother, and a bottle of Demerol, which was still filled, his pills. And so it was a wonderful, it was an incredible find. And it meant that we had to go back and rewrite sections of the book.
1: So, in terms of his sexuality, I guess the relevance is that Roy Cohn opposed gay rights at the same time was closeted. Is there an element, Kai, of self-hatred? Why was he closeted when he was apparently?
2: Well, he was a gay man, but coming of age in the 1950s when he became a public figure as Senator Joe McCarthy's chief counsel, gay men who were public figures in the 50s knew that they couldn't come out of the closet, and Roy was sort of in denial, and he said he couldn't be gay because he was too tough. But he would admit to friends that yes, he did have sex with males, but that didn't make him gay because he associated gay as being, weak and
0: Powerless.
2: so anyway, you could say he was a self-hating gay, but even in the 1970s, after the rise of the civil rights movement in the gay community, he opposed civil liberty legislation for gays. And he led a double life. During the daytime, he was a heterosexual, powerful mafioso lawyer and political fixer in New York City. And in the evenings, he frequented gay bars and had sex with young teenagers. It was an incredible story.
1: And is this story about Roy Cohn arranging an orgy at the Plaza Hotel, attended by J. Edgar Hoover, the head of the FBI, apparently wearing a feather boa along with Cardinal Spellman? I take it you've looked into that.
2: Oh, yes, we have a whole chapter on that incident. This story, of course, came out in 1993 with Anthony Summers' biography of J. Edgar Hoover, and it was greeted with great skepticism. But we found new evidence to suggest that, it's not that implausible. And it very definitely gay, Roy Cohn did organize gay orgies in his townhouse in
0: And
2: Manhattan
0: at the plaza.
2: and at the Plaza Hotel. And we think it's plausible that this was one of them. And we're quite convinced that J. Edgar Hoover, the FBI director, was a closeted gay man himself. And so it's not implausible that Hoover might have attended such a orgy.
1: So, Susan, it seems that the Republicans, with Roy Cohn and his enormous influence and his addiction to tabloid kind of gossip, had the ear of everybody in the Republican establishment, including Nancy Reagan. But towards the end of his life, he endorsed Ronald Reagan in 1980 and later personally escorted Rupert Murdoch into Reagan's Oval Office. And that, I take it, was when they decided to get rid of the fairness doctrine, which sort of moderated political speech in the media. And ever since then, this massive advantage of the Republicans have had with right-wing media, Rush Limbaugh, all of that stuff that wouldn't have been possible prior to the ending of the fairness doctrine. So why is it that the Republicans have created this network that Roy Cohn was at the pinnacle of that was so effective? And one of the legacies of the McCarthy era was that it really hoisted the canard that anybody that was progressive on domestic issues was therefore aiding and abetting the foreign Soviet enemy. And it shrunk the Democratic Party in many ways, made them, you know, the Me Too Party, that we're just as tough on communists as you guys are. So why is that? Why do they have such a effective and pernicious network and the Democrats don't appear to have?
0: You've summarized it perfectly. And, you know, it was all about connections and doing favors. So Roy was responsible for Reagan winning New York State. Basically, he told Roger Stone, who was then a very young man, to deliver a briefcase filled with money to the Liberal Party, which then endorsed John Anderson. John Anderson then was on the ballot and won, I think it was 7 or 8% of the New York State vote, which was enough to swing the election in New York to Reagan. So Reagan and Nancy were very beholden to Roy. They also were beholden to him because he shared dirt about Geraldine Ferraro and her husband's connections to the mob, which he knew about because he was connected to the mob. So, and then he had Rupert Murdoch endorse Ronald Reagan. And in exchange, when Rupert Murdoch wanted to buy television stations in the same area that he owned newspapers, basically within a few weeks, the FCC nullified that rule so he could do it. And another few weeks got him an American passport so that he could buy this television station, which then morphed into Fox News. So why are they more, I think that they have a better sense perhaps on doing anything it takes to win. And that was Roy's philosophy. Winning was everything. And he did whatever it took to win his legal cases, to win in politics. And basically, he got a lot of admiration from those he was winning for.
1: And Kai, in terms of Roy Cohn's mafia connections and the extent to which Trump models himself on a mafia boss, there's suggestions that the reason he admires Putin so much is that Putin is essentially a mafia boss. He regulates the oligarchs and has stolen billions and billions and has people murdered by the hundreds, if not the hundreds of thousands in Ukraine. Obviously, Cohn represented Genovese, Gambino, Carmine Galanti, Anthony Fat Tony Solano, Nick Rattani, and Angelo Bruno. He also defended John Gotti. But your book also reveals when the FBI warned Roy Cohn's client, Salvatore Sally Burns Granello, that the Genovese family had marked him for death, Granello said he wanted to consult Cohn, and then he was murdered 2 days later, which raises the question that did Cohn tip off the mob? So where do you come down on that?
2: Yes, well, we can't know for sure what happened, but it's plausible that Roy tipped off the mafia bosses who then carried out the hit. You know, he was that kind of guy. He was making a transactional decision, and he knew that he had to stay on the side of the more powerful mafia bosses. So what we're never going to prove what happened in that particular case, but it's plausible.
0: And it's a Pretty compelling coincidence.
1: Well, it is an extraordinary thing that Roy Cohn has had his legacy, and Trump, of course, once called out early in his first term that where's my Roy Cohn when he was frustrated with his attorney general. Now he's got a sort of imitation Roy Cohn in Todd Blanche, but certainly not the real deal. So is there any sense that we will ever find out, for example, about what happened to all the Epstein files that have been held up? And remember some time back when Trump had his falling out with Elon Musk. Musk said that the reason that Trump's not going to ever let the Epstein files out is that he's all over them, and they may well contain explosive details about Trump's depravity, not to mention Roy Cohn's depravity, which your book certainly deals with.
2: Yeah, well, we don't get into the Epstein case in our book, American Scoundrel, because Roy Cohn never met Epstein. But you can't help but when reading the book, think of Epstein. They're similar type characters. They were both sort of sex addicts. Roy was a gay sex addict, but and they operated in the same transactional way, and they followed the money. And they cultivated powerful corporate and judicial figures and always tried to do favors for people that they knew would give them more access to more power. It's an incredible story. You really can't understand the Trump era of the last decade without understanding Roy Cohn.
1: And there's an element of blackmail, isn't there, in both cases?
2: Well, there are occasional, Roy dealt with gossip, and he was constantly feeding the gossip columnists in New York City tidbits of information, and everyone knew that he could get his name or others in the paper or or keep their names out of the paper. So yes, it was a form of sort of social blackmail.
0: The thing to realize, though, is that Roy could also be extremely charming. He was a brilliant conversationalist. He knew about musical comedies, about sports, about, gossip. People liked being around him. If you were his friend, then you were taken care of. And so it wasn't just that he was this malevolent man. He had this other side to him. He would be able to tell what you wanted, and he would get it for you, and then you would be in his debt. And it seems like there was a similar kind of dynamic happening with Jeffrey Epstein.
1: So I don't know whether you, Susan, and Kai are waiting for your $5,000 from Donald Trump, but apparently when he handed off his account, Roy Cohn, the Trump account, to Roger Stone, and he was dying of AIDS, he said that Trump has ice water in his veins. Is that apocryphal?
2: Yes, he did say that, partly in response to the fact that while he was dying of AIDS the last 2 years of his life, Donald Trump sort of began to keep his distance, whereas before they had talked on the phone a dozen times a day, Trump began to keep his distance from, partly because he was a germaphobe and he was afraid of AIDS. But, to his credit, Trump never really broke with Roy. He in fact held a fabulous dinner party for him in his new mansion in Mar-a-Lago in the spring of 1986, just a few months before Roy died. And he really missed him. We have a story at the end of the book where after Roy's death, there's a memorial service, and all these New York celebrities turn out for the memorial. And this includes Donald Trump, who doesn't give a eulogy, but he sits at the back of the room And according to one reporter, Peter Manso, who knew both men, he saw Trump weeping, which is an astonishing thing because we've never seen Donald Trump weep or really genuinely laugh or express human emotion in a genuine way. And yet, I think this is evidence that this was truly one of his closest friends. And on the e right after the 2016 election, Roger Stone calls him up in no that no the on election day, November, and congratulates Donald Trump. And Trump says, "Oh, wouldn't Roy be proud of us? Wouldn't he be astonished? We miss him so." And I think he misses him to this day.
1: Well, Kai Bird, I thank you very much for joining us. And Susan Goldmark, I thank you also. And I've been speaking with Kai Bird and Susan Goldmark. Kai is the acclaimed biographer and journalist, and with Martin J. Sherwin, he won the Pulitzer Prize for the biography for American Prometheus, The Triumph and Tragedy of J. Robert Oppenheimer, which was the inspiration for Christopher Nolan's Academy Award-winning Best Picture, Oppenheimer. He's executive director of the Leon Levy Center for Biography at the City University of New York Graduate Center in New York City, and his works includes critical writings on the Vietnam War, Hiroshima, nuclear weapons, the Cold War, the Arab-Israeli conflict, and the CIA. And his new book, co-authored with his wife, Susan Goldmark, is American Scoundrel: Roy Cohn's Dark Journey from Joe McCarthy to Donald Trump. We're going to take a brief station break, back looking into how farmers are getting screwed while corporate food is killing us.

0: Welcome back. I'm Ian Masters, and this is Background Briefing, available 24/7 at backgroundbriefing.org. And joining us now is Eric Schlosser, who has written for The Atlantic since 1994. His work has also appeared in Rolling Stone, Vanity Fair, and The New Yorker, and he received the National Magazine Award and the Sidney Hillman Foundation Award for reporting. His book about nuclear weapons, Command and Control, was a finalist for the Pulitzer Prize in History, and his best-selling book, Fast Food Nation, The Dark Side of the All-American Meal, is available for pre-order and out later this month in an updated 25th anniversary edition. He also has an article in the New York Times, Why Did Trump Order Up to 660 Million Pounds of Mystery Meat? And another at The Atlantic, Should We Be Afraid of Our Food? Welcome to Background Briefing, Eric Schlosser.
1: Thanks for having me.
0: Well, thanks for joining us. And on tomorrow, of course, is the 25th anniversary of 9/11, and 3,000 Americans died, and we're still haunted by it to this day, and a lot of questions need to be answered, which we would try to do in the segment just before this. You know, every day, corporate food kills Americans by the thousands, if not millions. So why is it that you're out there, you know, having blown the whistle 25 years ago? Do you feel that there is pushback or a growing pushback to the fact that corporate food is killing us?
1: Well, you know, in some respects, it's extremely depressing. I wish that Fast Food Nation was really of only historical interest. The op-ed that I wrote for the New York Times the other day and the piece that I wrote for The Atlantic about the breakdown in food safety, I could have written those 25 years ago. So much of what I wrote about in Fast Food Nation has only gotten worse. Fast Food Nation was about food, but it was really about unchecked corporate power. And when you look at what's happening under this administration, you have, you know, the chemical companies taking over the EPA, the oil companies taking over basically the Department of the Interior, the food companies, they really don't want regulations. They really don't want to have to, you know, have the government look into their business at all. So, you know, the FDA and the USDA have been gutted. And on the one hand, you could get a sense of futility about all this. On the other hand, an unlikely person revealed that there's enormous popular support for change. And that would be Bobby Kennedy Jr., whom I personally find despicable and who I disagree with on almost every single issue. But he sensed that food was important to Americans, and he basically helped to get Trump elected by peeling away these suburban mothers, mainly. And when you look at opinion polls, even amongst conservative Republicans, the support is in the 90% for healthy, you know, not heavily processed foods. And I think that there's an opportunity now for change if you have the right leadership. But the current government isn't going to provide it.
0: But there's also a pernicious connection between corporate food and the government, in as much as SNAP and food stamps basically subsidizes. And of course, Trump is cutting that down. Poor people are being punished, and particularly they're losing their health care along with losing their food stamps. But when you talk about the constituency that RFK peeled off amongst the more affluent, well, the more affluent can afford to buy organic food and gluten-free, etc., but poor people can't.
1: Right. But, I mean, the problem for me is not SNAP and food stamps. What I thought you were going to say is that, you know, one of the things I wrote about was infant formula and the absence of strict regulation of infant formula. And more than half of the infant formula in the United States is purchased by the federal government under the WIC program. So this is not a competitive marketplace. You know, this is an unusual state corporate alliance. There are two companies in the formula industry that control 80% of the market. But that gives the federal government an enormous amount of potential leverage over these two companies, because what we have is we have corporate socialism in this country. We have the government is acting on behalf of a handful of corporations. And getting back to what the poor eat versus what the well-to-do eat, massive, incredible, multi-billion dollar subsidies to the production of soybean and corn in the United States, almost all of which is eaten by livestock, and almost no subsidy whatsoever to fresh fruits and vegetables and nuts, which is more and more of what we need to eat. So there's nothing remotely like the free market operating in agriculture in the United States, as this huge purchase of mystery meat by the Trump administration shows. So it gives us an opportunity to say, okay, well, what kind of food do we want to produce? How do we want to produce it? And, how do we want to make it affordable to people? And there's all kinds of ways that can happen. You just need to have a political system that's not totally corrupted by money and politicians who are willing to do the right thing. I mean, here in California, Alice Waters has really spearheaded the effort to connect schools in California with agriculture. If you just use, state money for school lunch to support California farmers producing healthy food the right way, that would have an enormous impact. So I'm giving two messages. One is, after 25 years, in so many ways, things are worse. And I find myself saying the same things now that I said 25 years ago. But at the same time, it doesn't have to be this way. And the cost to this society of continuing this way is so high that even for just purely economic reasons, preventing a nation from becoming severely obese, having all kinds of health problems connected to obesity, having all kinds of environmental problems connected to this form of industrial agriculture, that is so much more expensive than the kind of system that we could create if we're willing to change a few things.
0: But Eric, in terms of a single mother with three or four kids and a limited budget, if not having to rely on SNAP and food stamps, isn't it true that the corporate food targets children with sugar and high fructose corn syrup that's in about everything imaginable, and they make cereal with bright colors? I mean, isn't that a part of the problem?
1: Well, cigarette companies used to target children. I mean, the Joe Camel, the studies have found, was really aimed at middle school kids and high school kids. And we put restrictions on how cigarette companies can market their poisonous product. And in the same way, the fast food chains heavily targeted poor communities and communities of color. Once middle class, well-educated, and wealthy people stopped eating fast food. So if you look at it in a kind of a macro scale, we are paying for this cheap food. We're just not always paying for it when we buy it at the counter because it seems inexpensive. But if you look at the healthcare costs by coming from this cheap industrial food, and again, I get back to what I said earlier, it's not as though these decisions are happening in a free, fair, and competitive market with adequate access to information. I mean, the whole thing about the mystery meat scandal is they don't want to tell you where the meat's coming from. So if it's not occurring in a free market, and if it's governmental policy that's determining food choices and determining who makes money and who doesn't, then let's change those governmental policies. I mean, just the simplest thing coming off of that New York Times editorial is nation of origin labeling. Country of origin labeling for beef. If you're going to sell meat, tell people where it came from. And if they want to eat the Brazilian beef that studies have shown has a pretty high rate of bacterial contamination, then in a free country, people should be able to do it. I mean, when it comes to food safety, I could be pretty libertarian about it and say, let's not have any government regulation other than every package of meat should show on the label what dangerous pathogens it contains in what proportion. And if people want to buy the beef that's full of salmonella, free country, they should be able to do it. But what we have right now is when you go and buy meat, you can't tell the difference between the meat that's contaminated and the meat that's been properly processed. And so the system that we have right now encourages cheating and it encourages imposing the costs on the consumer and not businesses bearing the costs that they're trying to impose on the rest of society.
0: But we have a crook and a con man in the White House, and he creates the problem, and then he comes up with a phony solution, like last night offering everybody $5,000 if they vote Republican. He's behind this ridiculous £660 million of mystery meat. But he also met with the head of the big monopoly, JBS, the Brazilian company. Apparently, the Batista, the head of it, is a friend of Melania Trump's. And he donated $5 million to Trump's second inauguration, which was the largest gift from any individual corporation. And the problem is that these monopolies, the meat packing monopolies like JBS, control the business. The farmers get screwed and the consumers get screwed. But these guys, these middlemen, they make massive profits, which they then turn into political donations.
1: It's true. And before I wrote that piece, I did a Zoom with a large number of ranchers in North Dakota who would, you would think would be the traditional Trump supporters, and some of them really were. And they're furious. They're absolutely furious at this dirty deal to allow in Brazilian beef at the expense of American ranchers. So, firstly, this may actually hurt Trump politically. My job, I feel like, as a writer, is to bring these things to light so that they can't just occur in secret. My background is history, American history. And we've been here before. When Upton Sinclair wrote The Jungle, there was something called the Beef Trust that controlled the beef supply of the United States. And oddly enough, the Beef Trust was less powerful than the four top beef companies in the United States today. The Beef Trust controlled about 55, maybe 60% of the market for beef. Right now, the top four meatpacking companies control 85% of the market for beef. But what happened? It took years. But the Beef Trust was broken up. It was broken up by President Woodrow Wilson. The working conditions in the meatpacking plants were horrible when Upton Sinclair wrote The Jungle more than 100 years ago. But there were union drives, and it improved. And being a meatpacking worker became a solid middle-class job. If you had a job as a meatpacker, your spouse may not need to work, and your kids could go to college. And what we're talking about is a return to the jungle. As I wrote, I think in the New York Times piece, in the 1970s, the top four companies controlled about 21, 25% of the market for beef. That's a truly competitive market. Americans ate more beef in the 1970s than they did today. And I'm not suggesting that, people eat more beef, but there was no problem getting beef. And we had twice as many ranchers. And it's really the Reagan era, starting in around 1981, that eliminated antitrust enforcement, that, we had these problems that seemed to be solved returning, and they're back again. And we need to confront them and deal with them. And I don't think there's anything inevitable about them, which is why I'm still talking about them.
0: Well, just in closing, and this has been Background Briefing. I'm Ian Masters, and I'd like to thank producers Graham Fitzgibbon, Anna Leia, Asher Price, and Luke Susswood. 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Bye for now.
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0: Welcome to Spirit in Action. My name is Mark Helpsmeet, and each week we bring you visits and conversations with people doing healing work for this world, hearing what they're doing and what inspires them and supports them in doing it. Welcome to Spirit in Action. Peterson Toscano is our guest host today as he explores how we can find our footing and maintain our spiritual integrity during these times of profound global disruption. In the first half, Peterson shares an excerpt from the BTS Center's Climate Changed podcast, featuring a conversation between host Autumn Brown and Norma Wong. A Zen Buddhist practitioner and former legislator, Norma shares her insights on indigeneity and what it means to live in the source way and how we become good ancestors. In the second half, we return to the Climate Change podcast as Autumn Brown guides psychotherapist and author Francis Weller through a discussion on the long dark. He offers profound reflection on the necessity of communal grief, the transformative power of ritual, and why maintaining an adult presence and deep friendship is essential to our collective resilience. I'll let Peterson take over now. All yours, friend.
1: You're listening to Spirit in Action. I am Peterson Toscano, stepping in for Mark Helpsmeet. Thank you, Mark. All right. If you look around at the state of the world right now, it is incredibly easy to feel overwhelmed. And I'm hoping that this episode will help. We're living through what many call a polycrisis, a time when environmental, political, and social emergencies are overlapping and accelerating at the same time. When the news cycle is this heavy, the default reaction, the American response, is often hyper-individualism. We retreat, we isolate, we try to protect ourselves, right? And we prep our little corners of the world. But what if the actual antidote to our modern anxiety is ancient? What if surviving the collapse of systems requires us to lean into deep community rather than pull away from it? Today on the show, we're exploring how to find our footing during times of profound global disruption. To do this, I'm sharing two powerful conversations originally featured on the Climate Changed podcast. This podcast is a project of the BTS Center, an organization focused on spiritual leadership in a climate-changed world, and I have the privilege of producing the show. In the first half of today's episode, you're going to hear from Norma Wong. Norma is a Zen Buddhist teacher, a former Hawaii state legislator, and a lifelong indigenous rights leader. In her conversation with climate change host Autumn Brown, Norma talks about something she calls the source way, an underlying universal connection to the earth and each other that precedes our modern cultural divisions. She's also asking a piercing question. Instead of just trying to fix the immediate crisis in front of us, what does it mean to be a good ancestor? How do we build structures and communities that will nourish generations we will never even meet? Now, you may have heard of the co-host, Autumn Brown, from her podcast, How to Survive the End of the World. She hosted along with her sister, Adrienne Marie Brown. All right, here is Autumn in conversation with Norma Wong.
2: I see in your background the pillow that says, be a good ancestor, which feels like a really good note for us to start this conversation on. I see you as someone who is in the world really thinking about this, thinking about how to be good ancestors and modeling a particular way of becoming ancestor. I have so many questions for you about spiritual leadership in a climate-changed world.
3: Autumn, as you know, the expansion of my life has taken different pathways. I'm very lucky that my political life opened up just at the same moment when I started my spiritual practice. I believe that without that, I would have lost my way, as it is very easy to lose one's way. And I say that without judgment. Losing your way, you can just become unmoored because you're following the passion of your purpose so strongly. you could still be on track with respect to that. And you could leave your and other people's humanities behind. I have a complex relationship with the word leadership, spiritual leadership, and we take the word leadership. The complexity of that for me is the way in Western culture, we think of leadership as being a singular endeavor, something that an individual brings forward. So even when we say everyone is a leader, that still brings about a context of everyone individually bringing forth a set of characteristics and behaviors that would lead, be in front of. And I understand the necessity for there to be a thing called leadership, but I think that we are beyond the moment where Mother Earth can count on individual leadership. There's nothing about the universe that's singular. It is totally in relationship with all beings. It is a complex organism that finds its path, even in the chaos that it is right now. It is attempting to move towards the balance of a new norm, trying to find its way as it has through many, many millennia in which humans were not a part of it. It's doing it in relationship with all the beings, humans being among the least of it. The great oceans, the land masses, the billions of non-human beings that are breathing its air and exhaling into its universe. All of the trees, the pollen, right, the plankton in the ocean. And all of this is in relationship to each other. And then we as humans think, okay, what's called upon us is to act in our individual leadership. I think that's a limited aspiration.
2: When you put it like that, Norma.
3: I think we can believe and cultivate and grow and work into a much larger aspiration where we are in companionship with all the beings. In the native language, we have a word called kako. That's a K-A-K-O-U. There's a makron over the two syllables. So it's kako. This word kako means us, and it's us more than two. And so that notion of spiritual leadership being a kako thing, accumulated endeavor, not a co-leadership where we're trying to negotiate between two or more leaders how we will exercise our leadership, but an accumulated experiential way in which we are in tangible cohesion, moving with. And the with and for are the same. It's not a binary. Whenever anyone says the word leadership, I'm just giving you a window of what it is that I'm hearing and feeling internally.
2: Even the ways that we imagine or conceive of support and accompaniment tend to be one individual's actions in relationship to another's.
3: That's a construct that we have, especially within certain countries. In the country called America, we have a hyper-individualism. This is part of how we've separated ourselves from the environment. We think of our successes and our freedoms and our rights even, right? Our rights arise to us as individuals. And this brings us into a way of being in which we have to consciously work at being an accompaniment, right? Rather than that being like a natural state of being, we would understand that our time here is brief in relationship to the universe. And so therefore, how can we in this moment be as good a guest and a steward as we can? And then what does that mean on a daily basis, right?
2: I'm really appreciating that you brought in the challenge of the worldview of individualism, the hyper-individualism. You're speaking to this much longer scale of time. In the lead up to our conversation, I have been really reflecting on how in this like modern colonial context, especially Americans, we tend to be very short-sighted and very anti-historical. I've noticed that Indigenous leaders, Indigenous communities, communities that have a more intact or unbroken lineage, their own history and unbroken contact with their own stories tend to, and this could be a projection on my part, but it seems that there's like maybe just a little less reactivity or a little less freeze state in response to crisis conditions, like, or a different kind of grounding or a different way to meet crisis without panic?
3: I've been thinking a lot about indigeneity, not in its cultural context. Indigeneity as a way of being. Certainly, there are people who can call themselves indigenous today, as my people can, because of the historical cultural context of being native people in place who have a culture that has been brought forward from time immemorial and who have ways. There's that cultural historical context of indigeneity. And then there's a way of beingness that culturally intact indigenous people have. But it can be said that all indigenous people throughout times would have had very, very similar ways, which means that it wasn't cultural.
2: Interesting.
3: So the cultural part, I would have uniquely to a Zulu or Anishinaabe or an Upiak, right? The Kanaka Maoli version of our culture would be different. But in terms of ways, we would have certain ways that would be so foundational. They would be source. And that source would have been source for all folks of indigeneity, irrespective of where they are in the globe, wherever they were in time. Which means that all peoples at some point in their human history would have had that way of being. If you cannot call yourself indigenous today, it's because you were separated from that way so long ago, and also your cultural ways. But that source aspect would have been separated much sooner than your cultural ways.
2: Interesting. Just to clarify, sooner as in before, the source way is separated first before the cultural way can be separated.
3: That's right. Because you can relearn a language, okay?
2: Right.
3: On a didactic way, right? Through phonetics, through listening and things like that, you can relearn a language. You can relearn how to make certain foods. You can relearn those types of things. And those would be cultural ways that might give you a glimpse into the ways that are deeper than that, but would not mean that you would be tied into source in a way that, irrespective of whether you can speak the language, you would still be tied to source. And I've been thinking about this because of two things. One is that for the indigenous peoples of the world, who, by the way, have particular views about the environment and also have particular wisdoms that could be useful to the world right now, we cannot be of use if we're marginalized as being the indigenous peoples who have our own ways. Then we can only be respected and honored to conduct those ways within the confines of our own people on our own lands. And that will be not enough. That will be not enough for the world at large. It will also mean that our people and our lands will not survive. You cannot keep the impact of the world out in a boundary around certain lands. You cannot keep it out by having a bubble around things. Then, therefore, what is this way of being that needs to be understood and come into the being of people who cannot, in any legitimate way, call themselves as being indigenous? How can we be in the indigenous way? One of those ways is we must have a notion of our agency and our possibility and our responsibility to a much longer horizon. One that goes beyond our life to be a good ancestor. What can I do in my life to be a good ancestor? What can I do in my life that would be beneficial to the time beyond the collapse? How much of my effort is in that end will mark how good of an ancestor I am.
2: I'm really struck by this idea of the, I wrote it down, the source way and the cultural way, this idea that the disconnection from the source has to actually kind of has to happen before the disconnection from the cultural way.
3: I
4: 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Now, back to the show.
2: And, you know, I was thinking about the orienting and chaos in relationship to your book. In your book, When No Thing Works, you talk about this metaphor of the slipstream that, as I understand it, is a way that you're, well, I said it's a metaphor. I don't think it's actually a metaphor. It's like an actual thing, but it's a real thing, but, you know, but an able metaphor to describe what happens when things feel like they're moving or something has unleashed. It's like there's a stream of movement, and then there's an additional force that causes things to move even more quickly. As I read and understand it, it seems that there's a way that the slipstream makes more things possible in kind of a sudden way if we're oriented appropriately. I think people feel a profound sense of the intensity of what is happening from an individual place. There's a like, I'm looking around and screaming because someone pay attention to this thing that's happening over here. And the slipstream feels like a different way to be with that chaos that is maybe more about feeling the intensity and then seeking relationships to be inside of that intensity as opposed to resisting it.
3: Among other things, in the slipstream, right, as individuals, we have very limited agency as individuals. But we should also understand that in a slipstream, systems and processes and institutions and governments, because governments are just systems and institutions and processes, that all of that will have very limited capacity to be able to deal with the roiling impacts of everything. In a polycrisis, in multiple crises, even those governments that are led by beneficial leaders who are trying their very best and whose ideologies they may have been part of creating, even those leaders and those institutions will be stretched thin and will be very fragile and will have difficulty delivering into its promise. Once disasters reach a certain size, complexity, and rhythm, in other words, one crisis happens and it is right on the heels of another. Then the physics of that means that all of the systems that have been constructed to respond can only react rather than respond. Okay. Even the ones that have the best intentions, the best philosophy, you know, the dedicated people who are behind it and all of that. And so, among other things, it's kind of a useless exercise to rail against that. You're railing against the collapsing system as you would rail against the storm. One cannot combat the other. And so, therefore, we have to actually realign in terms of how we are going to reconstitute the human beingness. For all the people who have been within the democracy experiment, how that might occur during times of relative stability don't matter. It really is, how does that operate in a time of maximum crisis where everything is being attacked from inside and outside? What is it that we stand for, and how do we reconstitute ourselves to be in that? How do we reconstitute ourselves? If we abandon each other for an ideal, then we would have totally lost our way. Should we hold out an unuseful set of ways that would essentially stand up for our ideals? Absolutely. But when you stand up for your ideals, make sure that you are feeding the people and make sure that people who are losing their homes are able to be taken care of. And understand that that is not going to be a systems thing anymore.
2: And again, this feels to me related to the longer view that you're holding out and the orienting to a much longer horizon. even in this moment, there's a lot of different ways to refer to, you know, what is producing the most current wave inside of the poly crisis. For lack of other language, I'll just say the sort of rise of fascism, a more fascistic structure that has people really fighting for democracy, quote unquote, to the extent that we're ignoring the actual human needs that are arising in the context of the poly crisis. The real thing, the material thing that's actually happening is the human-to-human relationship. The opportunity inside of the crisis, as I understand it, is to create or recreate the material relationship between people inside of the crisis, rather than getting really attached to the ideology of any particular system or party. It's interesting to think about the role of spiritual practice or the role of faith communities, particularly inside of that. They're often like a third space, not connected to governmental systems and institutions. It's not that they don't struggle with individualism, but they are kind of often trying to hold out a different way of being inside of an otherwise capitalist individualistic structure.
3: The opportunity is to expand the possibility of that third space without it needing to be associated with theocracy.
2: Mm-hmm.
3: In this polycrisis, the opportunity we need to meet is to actually create the ways in which that expands, irrespective of what may be happening to systems, to governments, to countries, to the earth itself. How do we expand that whole way of being that would be with each other? You know, so that we would move the people before the rising tide, not rescue them after they have been swept away, and that communities would arise to do those things. That's actually what's happening in many, many ways, in many, many places. But we think of that in an unhelpfully way as being, oh, the things that people are having to do because everything has fallen apart. And that I would see as being just part of what I would do, and it would be part of my contribution. So deep within every adult, there's still a memory of a child who could tell stories without a guide, right? But it's sort of deeply buried within an adult. That said, I find that adults like to hear stories. Adults actually can be facilitated into that

0: how they rebuild it will take a very long time. One of the most important aspects of that, a few people who said, we imagine that when Lahaina comes back to its being, that most of that place called Lahaina will have trees and plants that are native to the place, rather than all of this nursery kinds of things that we import that are not used to this place, and therefore, among other things, would not be as sturdy and hardy through hard times, and would not lend to the soil and to the birds and other beings of this place.
1: Mm.
0: But if you have that imagination, you would have to actually have nurseries that would have enough stock of native plants so that as that rebuilding is going, which will take many years, that there will be flows of native plants. Within every story, within every imagining, there's all kind of stuff that has to be done. I would use a different word, but this may be on the radio and you wouldn't be allowed to use that word. It begins with S and has less letters mm-hmm. than stuff.
1: Mm-hmm.
0: Right? Okay. There's work that would have to be done now in order for that future world to be what we want it to be.
1: Mm-hmm.
0: So that work is not separated from today's work. The imagining work is not separated from that. It's the story that you tell that you immediately begin implementing into. And if you do that, it may indeed take many years to get there. But along the way, you will lessen the suffering.
1: Yes.
0: Consciousness will need to precede the doingness. And the doingness will have to be done differently. That's what's going to need to change, right? It's going to have to break all of our theories of how things are supposed to be.
1: What a beautiful landing, Norma. Thank you. Thank you so much for being with me, being with our listeners, and for the leadership that you bring, even with all the complexity around that word. I feel your collective leadership in this world. It means a lot to me that you're out there doing what you do.
0: Autumn, I'm so honored that you're accompanying me. Thank you so much.
1: Thank you. Thank you, Norma.
2: You're listening to Spirit in Action. I am Peter Santoscano, stepping in for Mark Helpsmeet this week. We just heard from Zen Buddhist teacher and activist Norma Wong. She spoke with Autumn Brown on the Climate Changed podcast. Norma's challenge to become good ancestors has been sitting with me since we recorded almost a year ago. It's a profound shift in perspective for me, moving away from the panic of trying to save everything right this second, and instead pacing myself to build a resilient, shared future. Now, in the next half of the show, we're going to continue this theme. Frances Weller, a psychotherapist, author, and soul activist who has spent decades studying how communities process grief, will speak with Autumn Brown. Frances introduces a framework he calls the long dark. He will explain why times of trauma require true adult presence, the disruptive power of ritual, and why we have to slow down. So don't go anywhere. The second half of Spirit in Action is coming right up.
3: I'm stepping in for a moment to remind you that you are listening to Spirit in Action, as Peterson said, and our website for both Spirit in Action and Song of the Soul is northernspiritradio.org. 21 years so far of weekly programs of people bringing joy and healing to the world. 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
1: Welcome back to Spirit in Action. I'm Peterson Toscano, guest hosting this week. We turn now to part two of today's episode. We're continuing our exploration of how to maintain our spiritual integrity and build community resilience during this era of global polycrisis. To do so, I have another excerpt from the Climate Changed podcast. Climate Changed is a project of the BTS Center. In this half of today's show, host Autumn Brown sits down with Francis Weller. He's a psychotherapist, writer, and the founder of Wisdom Bridge. This is an organization that integrates the wisdom of traditional cultures with the needs of modern communities. Francis Weller is also the author of the acclaimed book, The Wild Edge of Sorrow. In this conversation with Autumn, Francis introduces a concept he calls the long dark. He suggests the interlocking crises we face aren't simple problems we can quickly fix with the right technology or policy. Instead, this is a generational passage. And navigating it requires patience, endurance, and a willingness to sit in uncertainty. Francis and Autumn discuss the urgent need to slow down. They look at how ritual can act as a force of realignment and what it truly means to hold an adult presence when the world around you is traumatized. Let's drop right into the conversation.
2: Welcome to the show, Francis Weller. Wow, what an honor to be speaking with you again.
3: Well, this is going to be a wonderful habit that we're going to fall into, I think.
2: I think so. I want listeners to know that I've been in conversation with Francis before. I've gotten to be a recipient of some of this wisdom, and I'm so excited for our listeners to be able to receive your wisdom as well. Just want to jump right in. In your work, both in your published written work and also in the conversations that I've heard you have with others, you've referred to the time period that we're in as the long dark.
3: I like starting off light, so thank you.
2: You know, I got to keep it on the surface, at least for the beginning of the conversation.
3: We'll just skim through this part here. The long dark, I mean, there's many names for this time, right? The polycrisis, the great turning. There's lots of different ways that we can think about the time that we're in. This term kind of emerged, I think, out of the ground, out of soul, to say, let's find language that evokes imagination. Let's find language that invites a different mode other than just analytical. When you hear long dark, you don't know how to quite get a hold of that. So it invites a different mode of perception. How do I engage this? And I think it does evoke imagination. It invokes a type of silent receptivity to a deep quality of listening that happens in the darkness. Both words are meaningful. Long, meaning this is not going to be to the end of this administration's term. It's not going to be a few years in length. We're talking generations. We're talking at least two generations before we might see something coalesce on the far end of repair and restoration, if we make it. So the long gives us a sense that, I won't see the end of this. You might. I'm not going to see the end of the long dark. But that also means there's much work for me to do right now in terms of putting seed in the ground. What can I do that might germinate in the darkness, right? I mean, that's why I love the second part of that phrase, the long dark. Our perception of dark is really so pejorative, so negative. Mm-hmm. We need to reclaim this word and redeem this word to remember the holiness that dwells in the darkness. So I'm sitting here in my cabin in Northern California looking out at redwoods and bays and Doug fir. I see them because of what's happening in the darkness. Everything that I'm seeing is a manifestation of what's happening below the ground, in the dark. The microbes, the mycelia, the minerals, the root exchange, the mutual support that happens in the darkness. So the invitation, again, is for us to slow it down enough to begin to see what the teaching is in the darkness. There's a wonderful phrase by Susan Murphy, an Australian Zen teacher. She said, we must develop the capacity to see with the dark adapted eye. so we can see in the darkness. The darkness invites dreaming. It invites stillness. It invites quiet. It invites patience, and it invites restraint. We typically want to do something about the problem, this crisis we're in right now. Let's do something. Yeah, I'm not saying don't take actions. There's certainly things we can do to mitigate. But I think the return to a different relationship to the ground, to the earth, will require a different kind of listening, a different kind of not doing, of not knowing. I believe I shared with you and Adrian this term from the Inuit tradition, Kartsiluni. Uh-huh. And just for the listeners now, Kartsiluni translates quite literally sitting quietly together in the darkness, waiting expectantly for something creative to burst forth. And these were the whaling people, and they couldn't go out to hunt until the whale people gave them a song that says that they are in mutual and reciprocal relationship with one another, that the whale people would be offering a gift of one of their bodies for the sustenance of the community. But that took them sitting quietly in the dark, waiting. This is not a white Western tradition. We don't wait. We march forward. We plunge into it.
2: We discover.
3: We discover. And then we claim, right? So the mode here is very different. I think the long dark is inviting a different kind of gestational space.
2: I appreciate that you named gestation specifically, because as you were talking, I was thinking about the darkness of womb with my first pregnancy in particular. I remember having this thought at a certain point, wow, it's such a good thing that my brain is not in charge of what's happening right now. It's like the thing that's happening inside of me is exactly what all of our creation myths are about. Something is being created out of other parts. My thinking has nothing to do with it. The inability of my thinking mind to view what is happening is a part of its success. It makes me think about the dark adapted eye, or it's almost this tuning a different capacity or a different type of sight that has very little to do with our thinking and planning.
3: Right. We don't imagine, we are imagined. Imagination is something that we allow, that we attune ourselves to. We're not going to think our way through, just like you didn't think your way through your pregnancy. Mm-hmm. There's a term in my friend Maladoma Somme's village, Ilbangura, and the word translates the things that knowledge cannot eat. Isn't that beautiful?
2: I love that. The things that knowledge cannot eat.
3: Yeah, we're not going to think our way through the long dark. It's going to require a different quality of perception so that we are impressed upon by images, by story, by myth, by ritual. What do we need to do to repair relationships between people and place, between watersheds, and all of the ways in which the repair needs to happen? We need to be shown that. In the old ways, you would say that the earth is the dreaming body. It's the body that gives us the rituals. It's the body that gives us the songs that are needed right now. And we're so out of touch with that, that we're now even getting further away with AI and different things that abstract the intimacy. But they don't deepen the intimacy with place and land. I know this land. I know when things ripen. I know when birds return. I know when the crickets start singing. I know when the berries are ripe. I know when the grosbeaks are going to return in the spring. Oftentimes by weeks, I can tell, because I'm also not just married to my wife, but I'm also married to this place.
2: Mm-hmm. I really appreciate that you have already named imagination, and how closely your work has hewed to the relationship between grief and imagination. I've heard you say that grief and imagination are twins, that they deepen one another. And then I'm thinking about the wisdom you just named, that the earth is the dreaming body, that what we need is actually coming forth from the earth. We grow our capacity to receive the thing that is coming forth from the earth. So this connects really directly to one of the questions I wanted to ask you about, the work of ritual or building the ritual ground. I'm thinking about the listener who is a clergy person. All clergy who are trained in their particular faith traditions are inheritors of rituals, of particular rituals that they are trained to lead in community. So many of the people who listen to this show, they're primed for ritual. they're familiar with ritual, but I imagine, I can't know, but I imagine that folks who are listening to this show, just like many people on Earth right now, feel that sort of awareness that there's a different ritual ground that is needed at this time than some of the things that we've inherited. You named it as the call and response between loss and sorrow, and that that call and response naturally arises inside of us. And there's a way that we know what to do. And I certainly have experienced this in my own life, the improvisatory ritual that occurs because I'm in touch, so in contact with my grief that it doesn't feel that there's anything else that would even take place aside from the thing that's unfolding. How do you, as a spiritual leader, build trust with yourself to let something that is maybe more spontaneous unfold, like coming from within community?
3: I think it's a very critical question, because what we want from ritual is the possibility of derangement. We want to be knocked out of the current arrangement. And the arrangement that most of us have been given is be in control, behave, look good, look like you got it together. Don't fall apart. Ritual is the invitation to fall apart. Ritual is the invitation to be shaken out of the current circumstance and realigned. You don't want to come out of ritual the same as you went in. That's the hard thing, because I think instinctively, in a culture that has failed to really reinforce belonging, we're very anxious about how we appear. So there's a strong dictate around staying in control. Ritual is actually kind of scary. We do ritual light. We do things that kind of get close to the edge of it, but we still come away from funerals apologizing for crying, at least in white churches, you know? You know, I'm sorry I lost control.
2: If not now.
3: Yeah, right. What more do we need to be able to get on our hands and knees and just howl? How do we warm up the space? Because ritual, like grieving, require heat, intensity, and community. You know, those are the elements we need to generate.
2: Heat, intensity, and community.
3: Yeah. So I love doing 3-day gatherings, because that's how long it really takes for us to come back into what I call geologic speed, to slow down to the rhythm of soul. And then after the second day, that's when we go into ritual itself, the primary ritual of grieving together. Because by then, the loosening has happened, the softening, the warming has happened, so the heat is beginning to build. You're building heat all weekend to get to that place where there's enough heat and enough intensity. The community has been built over the course of the 3 days. Now we can enter that space.
2: The need for us to be able to move more slowly in order to attune, to warm it up and then attune to one another, that attunement that's needed in order to actually process and go through the ritual together.
3: Uh-huh.
2: And juxtaposing that with the ways that folks feel like it's all going too fast.
3: Yeah. No, the feeling of acceleration is undeniable.
2: Mm-hmm.
3: My friend Bayo Kamaloff, he has that Nigerian phrase, you know, the times are urgent, we must slow down. We can't just match speed with more speed. That the soul doesn't tolerate that. It actually has a phobia, I think, to mania, to moving so fast, so quickly. When you think about connection and friendship and intimacy, those are modes that require slowness, don't they? We want to take our time. We want to linger in those spaces. We want to hold them and just immerse ourselves in those spaces. Well, that's the speed we need right now, because that's the speed that's receptive to imagination. It's like skiing, water skiing, you know. Speed is fine for staying on the surface of things. But if you want to drop, you have to slow down. And this is the season of dropping. The long dark is characterized by descent, by moving downward into darkness, into that underworld territory. And that's why we have to become, again, more skillful at being able to see with that dark adapted eye, to see by means of darkness. I think individualism really collapses in the dark, because we need each other.
2: I'm feeling into this image of feeling our way through the dark, the fact that we have to hold on to one another. We're in this period, the climate changing period, where some of the things that we expect as mammals on Earth are also changing. Now, we might not be incredibly in touch with what is changing. You know, it depends on how close to Earth we're living, right? I used to live in the woods as well. So, you know, when you live in an environment where you're really in touch and noticing of Earth, you really do notice the difference. We're called to slow down. We're being called to attune to what's happening. I'm curious to know how you navigate that in the ritual work that you do.
3: The biggest thing we try to do is help promote an adult presence. What you're talking about, in a sense, carries the energies of trauma. When systems change and collapse and fail, it's very akin to experiences of trauma. We go into dissociation, freezing, numbness. We do all kinds of things to survive. And that collectively, we're doing a lot of those things right now. And those are not to be judged. Thank God we have those capacities, but they're also, in a sense, young capacities.
2: The capacities of dissociation.
3: Yes.
2: Hypervigilance.
3: Those are more like adolescent or child strategies. And thank God, again, we have them. So what for me has been most important is how do we help support an adult presence? Because when we fall into those strategies, we collapse our field of skill down to survival strategies. How do I endure? How do I make it through this? Thank God, again, no judgment. But what we need now are these amplified skills of community, of reconciliation, of repair, of imagination, of ritual eldership. We need all different kinds of medicines right now. And when we're just dealing with survival, those medicines don't typically come out. So a lot of my work has been, how do I foster adult presence? How do we come more into that wider and more encompassing skill set of the adult? That's really the work of separation. How do I separate from the wounded part of me, the strategic part of me? Not because I don't want to be with them, but actually by separating, I actually can now hold them adequately. I can actually care for them adequately rather than letting them drive the bus. Not a good idea.
2: Not a good idea.
3: Not a good idea. So how
2: child in a car seat.
3: Amen. That's right. You know, how do we get the adult back in the driver's seat?
2: What you're describing is like the wounded child, the part of us that has felt abandoned and alone and left to fend for itself.
3: Right, right, right. So that's what we're also facing in terms of climate. If we go into panic mode, into that fragmented state of overwhelm and trauma reflex, which is understandable, and it's scary as hell, right? It's scary what's happening. But the adult can say, I need help. I need support. Whereas those child states just go, how do I hunker down and get even smaller? Maybe it'll bypass me this time. So there's ways that those child states really are about shrinking into invisibility and getting very, very still. Whereas the adult can say, I'm scared. I'm sad. My heart is breaking. I need support, or I'm here to offer support. This is really a critical piece that we don't talk about much. Part of that ground story is I'm all alone, fully aware, cognizant of all moves around me, and know where the exit door is. I wish we would talk more about this, particularly in, you know, activist circles and so forth, because frequently we're still responding with very primitive strategies of survival. Again, no judgment. I understand. I've got them too. We've all got these very early on strategies of how do we not get killed.
2: Yeah. And I often think to myself, thank God my body knows how to dissociate.
3: Yeah. Yeah. I have a lot of praise for numbness and dissociation, you know, particularly when we're forced to carry so much of this alone. That's overwhelming.
2: Yeah.
3: So there's intelligence in dissociating. There's intelligence in shutting it down. What we're saying is basically there's not enough of me here in order to face this. I need more. I need community. I need friendship. I need ritual. I need the sacred. I need ancestors. I need elders. Then maybe I can touch this material. We're asking people to face material without any context for it, no grounding for it, no holding for it. It's too much. It's too much.
2: And that's where the responsibility of our spiritual leaders really comes to the fore. Folks who are holding spiritual leadership roles on Earth right now are among the few people who can cultivate the ground for the experience that people are longing for and actually require in order to face this time.
3: Trouble there is that frequently those same religious leaders, and I've worked with a lot of them, are not getting the support they need. they take on an identity, on a role that basically precludes them from asking for what they need. So they become chronic holders for others, and then they burn out, or they get, you know, it becomes too much over time. They're carrying their congregants' grief, you know, their personal familial grief, cultural grief. They're carrying so much, but they're the ones who are supposed to be holding everybody else.
2: I know what my process has been, but I'm curious from your perspective, how do you cultivate that? How do you cultivate the maturation that then makes it possible to orient and hold?
3: Yeah, well, we need a few more hours for that one, but...
2: You're like, we need a retreat.
3: Yeah. Fundamentally, I would say the most important thing is friendship. I don't think there is maturation outside of friendship. We don't even know most of the times that we're in strategy and in survival modes and in the complex. But our friends can notice us change. Our friends can give us reflections and say, what's going on with you today? You're very quiet, or I can't feel you today. And those are precious, precious people in our world that we trust. Like you say, you generated a quality of trust in people because you're able to see into where somebody is. When we're in those states, we don't know we're in those states.
4: Right.
2: I love that your answer to the last question was friendship. I just so deeply appreciate that, especially as the medicine that our listeners, particularly our listeners who are holding congregant communities, the idea that the medicine that they need is friendship. I feel like it could not be a better message. I love that.
3: Wendell Berry, that wonderful farmer poet, said it all turns on affection. That's what I think we're being asked to do, is to fall in love again with this dreaming world and with, you know, others. If we can do that, there might be a chance we could slip through this narrow passage and dream into something quite exquisite.
2: Right.
3: Let's do that.
2: That's what I imagine. Some version of us is going to make it through.
3: Yeah.
2: We just don't really know what it looks like, right?
3: That is the big prayer, yes.
2: The big prayer, yes.
3: Yeah.
2: Yes. Beautiful. Wow. Francis, thank you so much. I just absolutely love conversing with you about all of these ideas. You offered so much wisdom for our listeners, and I'm so grateful. I'm so grateful.
3: It was an absolute pleasure to slow down and talk soul with you. We snuck a little spirit in there, too.
2: Yeah, we did. We popped up, and then we went right back down. We did. Yeah. We got it all. We got it all.
3: We got it all.
2: Oh, wow. Thank you, Francis. Thank you.
3: You're so welcome.
1: That was psychotherapist and author Francis Willer speaking with Autumn Brown. I was deeply struck by his closing thoughts on the burnout of religious and community leaders. Francis prescribed medicine for that exhaustion. The medicine is friendship, deep, abiding friendship. It is a beautiful reminder that we simply cannot survive the coming challenges alone. We have to find each other. We have to sustain each other. 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And for more from Francis Willer, look for his book, The Wild Edge of Sorrow. 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Thank you so much for spending your time with me today on Spirit in Action. And Mark, thank you, as always, for the honor of sitting at the desk and sharing these vital stories with your listeners. I have the controls. Back to you.
0: 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I'm Mark Helpsmeet, and I hope you find deep roots to support you to grow steadily toward the light. This is Spirit in Action.

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2: I'm Dr. Anthony Lizerwitz, and this is Climate Connections. A community in Washington State has built a memorial, not to honor the past, but to acknowledge the future of climate change. Bainbridge Island on Puget Sound is at risk of flooding during very high tides, also known as king tides. And as sea levels rise, this threat will increase. Laura Hansen, a scientist who lives on the island and works for the nonprofit EcoAdapt, conceived of an art installation to make sea level rise feel more tangible. She calls it a reverse time capsule.
3: Time capsules preserve the past for the future to see. We wanted to preserve the future for the current to see.
2: The piece, built last year, is a stone bench by the water. People who use it rest their feet at the current king tide mark and sit about 18 inches above that, the height sea levels could reach by mid-century under the most extreme projections. A 5-foot-high stone pillar next to the bench marks one of the worst-case sea level rise projections for the end of the century. Hansen hopes it encourages people to consider the risks.
3: Art allows people to be approached by science when they're not expecting it, and maybe convince them to take action in a way that hearing the droning numbers won't.
2: Climate Connections is produced by the Yale Center for Environmental Communication. To learn more about climate change, visit climateconnections.org.
4: You're listening to the American Democracy Minute, keeping your government by and for the people. With more states poised to distribute mail-in ballots, all eyes are on the U.S. Supreme Court to rule on President Trump's USPS order for mail-in voting eligibility. September 10th, the High Court again blocked Missouri from using a gerrymandered 2025 map in November. In a 40-page submission September 9th, a coalition of pro-voter groups led by the League of Women Voters argued, quote, "Never before has USPS attempted to interfere with elections in this way, let alone a fast-approaching election. And nothing in federal law authorizes USPS to refuse to deliver ballots," unquote. They also noted the sloppy and rushed state voter data portal to be used and the chaos its failures might create. In Missouri, we reported that Justice Kavanaugh denied an appeal by the Missouri Secretary of State to overturn a unanimous ruling by the Missouri Supreme Court. That ruling returned the state to 2022 congressional maps and put a redistricting referendum on the November ballot. But a conflicting ruling by a Missouri federal court said the fairer 2022 map would cause chaos since the 2025 map was used in the primary. But September 10th, the U.S. Supreme Court again blocked the 2025 map from being used in November. With time running short, we expect the ruling on the USPS mail-in voting plan very soon. Find more at AmericanDemocracyMinute.org. I'm Brian Beal.
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1: Well, let's check in with Betty Dangerous. Heidi Sigmund Kuda, the Emmy Award-winning investigative reporter, writes as Betty Dangerous over on Substack, B-E-T-T-E, like Betty Davis, you know. BettyDangerous.com, in fact, is the website. Heidi Kuda over on Blue Sky, H-E-I-D-I-C-U-D-A. Betty, welcome back to the program. It's always great having you with us. So I love this piece here, Sloptocracy.
2: Yes.
1: You open it, by the way, by noting that you worked 20 years in broadcast news and 15 years as an L.A. Times nightlife columnist. That must have been fascinating. Yeah. Tell us about that.
2: Oh, my gosh. Yeah, that was the best of both worlds. I got to be an investigative producer by day and night sometimes, and also simultaneously a nightlife columnist in L.A. And I ended up becoming an investigative producer working undercover because I phoned in a citizen's tip to Fox Undercover, KTTV, in 1998. And the person who ran the department used to read my L.A. Times column, so he would know where to go, where the hot clubs were. And it was a real interesting hybrid career.
1: Yeah, it sounds fascinating. So, you know, you've got a perspective on the media that's somewhat unique and certainly well-informed. And, you know, one of the points you make here is that the Russian military has been attacking the United States with words and memes, and we have no defenses. In fact, we're stuck with the Manchurian candidate.
2: Yeah. Right. Well, you know, thank you so much, as always, for offering and allowing me to come on your show. It is always very nice to talk about the work near and dear to my heart. I was walking in the rain about a week ago, and the word sloptocracy came to mind. And that's definitely from my broadcast news training, putting together a portmanteau to try to explain what we were seeing. And the reason I was thinking about it is I'm so deeply disturbed at the amount of AI-generated content that is coming out of the Trump White House, mm-hmm. and we are being inundated with it. And I'm sure you have noticed, Tom, that it has accelerated. So why would it be? And it occurred to me that as he tries to turn America into this autocratic state and actually, you know, looking at taking over our neighbors, he is using this AI slop, this low grade, you know, mimetic warfare in order. It's basically become a tool of governance to achieve his political aims. And what's fascinating to me about it is we knew, you know, in the later part of his first term that he was using this type of, he used memes considerably more so than, you know, any other world leader at the time. But in recent weeks and months, it has become a torrent of these AI-generated memes. And what it does, of course, is confuse and erode reality. It puts all of us into this alternate reality. And I think it's really dangerous stuff. And I think it should be handled with far greater care. For me, it's kind of like an emotional hand grenade. And the other thing is, I'm sure you know, Sunday, my column, Sloptocracy in Byline Times, ran on Saturday. By Sunday, there was a 10-hour bender of AI slop coming out of Trump's True Social posts. And I believe, again, super dangerous. It does multiple things, which I'm happy to discuss with you, but it is not something that should be taken lightly.
1: I find it fascinating that the old Roman Empire emperors understood that they needed to have both bread and circus. They needed to feed people, and they also needed to give them spectacle so that they could basically, you know, rob the people blind and make off with whatever
2: yeah.
1: they want. And Trump has figured out the circus part of that. But the Republicans, I mean, they just pulled $1 trillion out of Medicaid, which is going to hit right after the election. It's going to throw millions of people off their health insurance. It's going to cause, according to Yale University, some 50,000 deaths next year. They forgot the bread part, and they radically cut back on food spending and things. I mean, please elaborate on the sloptocracy and its impact and the consequences of it, but also, will this work for them without the bread, just the circus?
2: You know what? Depending on what happens with the midterms and how what the outcome could be, because as you probably know, I'm not quite as optimistic as others because they do not want to give up power. Part of what we've been seeing is all the machinations and all the things they're doing to ensure that we may not have a free and fair election. So I don't even know if ultimately it's going to matter. But what does matter is we have a criminal gang in the White House using memetic warfare on, you know, the citizens of the U.S. as well as globally. Mark Carney, you know, a week or so ago, begged him to stop doing this, begged him to stop putting out these memes. It's altering reality. And when one thing I want to make sure I do say, Tom, and you're so right to hearken back to the Romans, because Julius Caesar was a fabulous propagandist. He did understand that. But as we are looking at the circus part of it, the clown show, he's accomplishing multiple things. He's giving, you know, meat to his hungry base who likes to look at him as some supervillain, or he's portraying himself as a Jesus for those who want to see him as a god or a superhero, or he's, you know, targeting other countries or putting out what looks actually like legitimate war video in, you know, targeting Iran that's not even real. So he is literally trying to rewrite reality. And that is my huge, huge concern. What are we going to do about this criminal gang modeling itself after what Putin did in Russia, where they created, you know, the political technologists who made it very difficult to know what is real and what's not real? And if I have two more seconds, Tom, I just want to say, trusted sources of mine on Twitter have been reposting things that weren't even put out by Trump. And that's a huge danger. He put out an AI meme of him with Carney, you know, and a hockey stick. And then Grok turned it into a video. And then trusted sources are reposting that video. So what they're doing is they're redelivering this emotional payload that we all then have to endure. So I just want people to take it more seriously, handle it with, you know, greater care. And as far as, you know, what's going to happen with the midterms, you know, I hope, again, we've been here before, Tom, where I hope for the best, but I do not trust this criminal gang. Last thing, there is a lawsuit to try to force him to have to stop posting government announcements on Truth Social. But does, you know, does Trump follow the law? You know,
1: no.
2: Yet to be seen.
1: Yeah.
2: No.
1: You know, what I think is fascinating is the way that Putin really consolidated his power in the early days in Russia was by basically creating this Chechen conspiracy against Russia. You recall the theater that got seized and all that kind of stuff, and then using that as a justification for just bombing the crap out of Chechnya, and you know, becoming a wartime leader. And I've been thinking for some time that an awful lot of Trump's provocation of Iran, one of his secondary motives might be that he's hoping for a 9/11 type event here in the United States that can catapult him to the heights of popularity like it did George W. Bush. That's my biggest concern between now, you know, that a Reichstaggebirge fire kind of event might happen here. I'm curious your thoughts on that.
2: Oh, yeah, that is, of course, the fear. That's the fear of historians. Timothy Snyder talks about this, the push to create a national emergency. Of course, Putin came to power with the bombings that were then linked to the FSB, the apartment bombings. Trump, of course, is going to look for any provocation. And again, you talk about the Iran war. You know, who has been benefiting with the increased prices in oil? Of course, it's Putin. So he sends his crime bosses, you know, Witkoff and Jared Kushner, to Moscow. What do you think these guys are doing? This is a big, you know, to me, this looks very much like Putin's rise in Russia 25 years ago, but it is happening much, much faster. It's on the accelerated plan.
1: Yeah, and according to Putin, the conversation that Witkoff and Kushner had before Witkoff went on this pathetic ass-kissing, someday we'll remember with great fondness our time with you, Mr. Putin. But according to the Russians, the main things that were discussed were future business opportunities between the United States and Russia. You got two real estate billionaire developers going over to Russia, and they had a long conversation about developing, you know, real estate projects, apparently. You know, nothing came out of it with regard to Ukraine. You would think if it was an actual effort to negotiate peace that the Secretary of State would have been involved.
2: Yeah, well, my joke has been that, you know, they are looking for peace in their time, P-I-E-C-E,
1: exactly.
2: Everybody trying to get a peace. And so I think you're 100% correct there. I look at it like a crime boss is going to see how they're going to continue trying to carve up their various territories. And again, we always talk about this. These are criminals. There's a small group of people who are profiting. Part of what Trump is doing by pushing AI is continuing to profit him and his cronies and his sons in the hundreds of millions of dollars, if not billions. So we see what they're up to. And it is my hope, you know, that at some point this criminal network will be dismantled and we will be able to live a normal existence free of memetic warfare, free of AI slop. And I'd like to be looking at this sloptocracy in the rear view mirror at some point.
1: Yeah. From your lips to God's ears. Heidi Sigmund Kuda, Betty, a.k.a. Betty Dangerous. BettyDangerous.com is the website. It's free. You can sign up, get her thoughts and pontifications in your inbox on a regular basis. Heidi, thanks so much for dropping by. It's always great talking with
2: you. Thank you, Tom.
1: Thank you. Back with more of the news of the day. Specifically, Trump's new phone conversation with Putin yesterday, and your call. Stick around.
0: This is the Tom Hartman Program.
1: Yep, Trump just got his marching orders, and Bob Kennedy's penis obsession continues. I'll tell you about that, too. Stick around. So Putin has another phone call. Donald Trump got his marching orders yesterday from the Emperor of Russia. This is from the Financial Times today. Vladimir Putin told Donald Trump that Russia did not have aggressive plans against Europe and praised U.S. peacemaking efforts to end his war against Ukraine. In a phone call on Tuesday, the Kremlin said. Ukraine's allies say Russia is waging a covert campaign of sabotage, like the foiled attack with an explosives-laden drone at a German airport. Putin described these accusations as myths. So Putin is telling Trump, "Oh no, I'm the good guy here. I'm just trying to stop the Nazis in Ukraine, you know, and that's why we have to kill so many civilians." And Trump is like, "Oh yeah, good. Oh yeah, well, good. Thank you, Vladimir." And Putin is like, "Well, you know, we did launder $1 billion through you, you know, through your real estate from the Russian mafia, according to Craig Unger." So, you know, we kind of own you, Donald. And Donald is like, "Yeah, whatever you say, sir. I'll even trash my own intelligence agencies right in front of the whole world in a press conference just to make you happy," which is exactly what he did in Helsinki, famously. The White House, the Financial Times notes, Putin gave Trump an objective and comprehensive analysis of the state of play on the battlefield and outlined what the Americans could really do for an immediate ceasefire. The White House did not immediately comment on the Kremlin readout of the call. Trump would rather we didn't know that every couple weeks he has an hour-long phone conversation with Putin. Right? I mean, he's not talking to you know, the head of Great Britain or France or Germany. He's not talking to the leader of Canada or Mexico. He's talking to Putin every other week for hours. This guy is playing Trump like a fiddle, which, you know, apparently isn't particularly difficult to do. Now you've got even Michael Cohen is sucking up to Trump, you know, trying to get a pardon. It's just wild stuff. A ceasefire would immediately allow the U.S. and Russia to fully restore their relationship. This was the essence of the message, apparently, that Putin delivered. He wants the ceasefire, of course, with Ukraine giving Russia most of their territory. And it would create trade relations with colossal advantages for both sides, Donald Trump said to Putin, according to the Russian news reports. And again, that kind of corresponds with what we heard from the reports out of the meeting between Putin and Witkoff and Kushner. Trump sent over two real estate billionaires to meet with Putin, and they talked about business opportunities once everything is cleaned up, right? Once the war is over. once all the Ukrainians are dead or their government is gone or Zelensky has been murdered or whatever. Yes, let's have some business opportunity. And this is what Trump said. We can restore our relationship and create trade relations with colossal advantages for both sides. Trump wants to build his Trump Tower Moscow. He's been wanting to do that for a long, long time. And I'm predicting it's coming. Meanwhile, Bob Kennedy's penis obsession continues. I'll tell you about that after the break, and I will pick up your calls. So stay tuned. We'll be right back. It's the Tom Hartman Program, the place where we dare to ask, is Walmart a person? And we dare to say, no, the right-wingers on the Supreme Court lied to you about that one, too.
0: You're listening to the Tom Hartman Program.
1: Helping you win the water cooler wars. I'll be right back with you. RFK Jr.'s penis obsession continues. This is totally weird. HHS, Health and Human Services, had this office called Minority Health, the Office of Minority Health. And, I mean, the simple reality is that, let me just get the exact details here. Nationwide, black women are 2.5 times more likely to die during pregnancy and in the year after giving birth than are white women. That's, you know, 150%, right? 2.5 times or 250%. I don't do math, but it's 2.5 times more likely to die, black women. So HHS created a department within Health and Human Services to find out why this is happening and what we can do about it. And Bob Kennedy tried to close that office last year and fire its 20,000 employees. This is the Office of Minority Health. He wanted to take away the $38 million budget they have, which is just a drop in the bucket of the federal budget. You know, it's not even $1 billion, not even $100 million. Congress said you can't do that. So the office remained. So what did Bob do? He cut the funding. He said, we're not going to spend any money. We're going to cancel all the grants. On Friday, HHS canceled over half of the Office of Minority Health's existing grants. The reason? Bob claims that these grants don't focus on his biggest issue, sperm counts and erect penises. Seriously. They're cutting cancer screenings. They're cutting postpartum home visits, including funding to a nonprofit that sends nurses to the homes of minority women to help them find out and ensure that their babies are healthy. Grants to reduce first responder suicides, to decrease obesity in Native American youth. All of that is gone. And what it's been replaced with is just wild. This is over the weekend, Bob posted a piece of Maha slop of him feeding sauerkraut to J.D. Vance while Marco Rubio is looking on. I mean, it's completely invented by AI. And but what's really weird is that the focus is now on erectile dysfunction, testosterone, and sperm counts. Those are the things that Bob cares about. Those are the things that our Department of Health and Human Services is focusing on, instead of the fact that black women die 2.5 times more frequently during pregnancy or childbirth than do white women. And then there's the case of Botanic Tonics. Botanic Tonics is a company that makes a product. It's a kratom drink. You know, kratom is this herb that kind of gets you high and is somewhat addictive. And in fact, it's called Feel Free is the name of their product, the Botanic Tonics. And they were being prosecuted by the Justice Department, because their drink causes dependence, depression, paranoia, withdrawal symptoms comparable to opioids. And so their CEO donated $1 million to Bob Kennedy's own PAC, the Maha PAC. And this is a fundraising arm run by Kennedy's publisher and business partner, Tony Lyons. Homeland Security Mark Wayne Mullen has invested as much as $1 million in this company, by the way. And so all of a sudden we're saying, oh, well, we're not going to investigate you anymore. Everything's fine. This is the hillbilly heroin stuff. This is the stuff that you find in truck stops. Botanic Tonics was founded by a former energy executive, Jerry W. Ross. He served time in federal prison for diverting $10 million from oil and gas companies into his own pocket, according to this reporting over by Derek Beres on Substack. During this time, he was also charged three times with drunk driving. In 2004, he purchased a $30 million house in Malibu, so he's apparently doing well. He has donated multiple times to Kennedy's presidential campaigns. And Kennedy tried to halt a state ban on kratom in Ohio. A few months later, Botanic Tonics donated $1 million to the MAHA PAC. So, you know, like the president, his health secretary apparently in on the grift, too. Amazing. So what's on your mind today? Holly in Washington, D.C. Hey, Holly, what's up?
3: Well, last Thursday, you present something with what felt like a whole lot of energy that I didn't hear in much conversation about, and I wasn't in a position to call. So I hope you don't mind me going back there.
1: It's fine.
3: But it all relates to this, Tom, is that I think your question is, can you imagine any foreign invader, and maybe you labeled Russia, that could do more damage to this country than what this man and his co-conspirators are doing?
1: It's hard to imagine. And the point
3: is
1: well taken.
3: Except, yeah, you're absolutely right. And like my reaction to it is, well, let's just wait because more is coming. We're not at the end of the line of this thing.
1: No.
3: And I wish more people, like, are you overstating it? I think you put out. And it's just like, no, it's being understated. I mean, it's so crystal clear what's happening here, and it's a global mafia, and we're now in it. It's yeah. not just one country. And I wish I could do denial on this one, but I've been following too long to be able to do that.
1: Yeah.
3: But I just wanted to give you a thumb press back on saying, no, you're not overstating. This is just so clearly obvious and absolutely debilitating.

0: The thing about the mail-in ballot, he's trying again to get the Supreme Court to okay it, that you can't have a mail-in ballot. And very frankly, what that does is that eliminates very nearly 50% of the state of Alabama, because a lot of people, they don't drive, they can't go to their voting place, and a mail-in ballot for them is perfect. Mm-hmm. A mail-in ballot is perfect for people in the military. It's okay for people who can't drive. I don't drive anymore because I'm in the 90s. I'll take a mail-in ballot. Yep. Why not?
1: Yep.
0: And he thinks it is so crooked. The only thing that's crooked right now is that whole administration.
1: Yeah. Yeah, well said.
0: That's it.
1: Very, very well that's said. It. And I don't think he's going to be able to pull this off for this election. I don't think the Supreme Court is going to step into this in the way that he wants. But I think that there's a very real possibility that they will help set this up for the 2028 election.
0: But the problem you have that is you can get rid of one man, but that doesn't get rid of everybody, because everybody that's in Congress is following him. And mm-hmm. Vance, you want that for president?
1: Yeah, yeah, exactly.
0: Good God.
1: Yeah, and that's a more... Right, and do we want a little Mike Johnson running the House of Representatives any longer? I'm with
0: exactly.
1: you.
0: Exactly, and... Robert Kennedy Jr., who's the biggest druggie ever. You know why he can't talk with his voice? Because he did drugs for 30 years.
1: Yeah, that's what he said. He said the only thing that got him through school was heroin. So, yep, and sex. Yep, I get it. Augusta, thank you. Well said. Annie in Bellevue, Washington. Hey, Annie, what's on your mind today?
2: Good morning, Tom. I'd just like to say a big shout out to Holly, the guest. I appreciated her comment a lot. And the next thing I want to say is I think we might be able to connect dots with what Holly is bringing up. So in 2003, this takes us back to 9/11. Okay, we have G.W. Bush. He conflated 9/11 with a quick knee-jerk into the war mm-hmm. in Iraq. Mm-hmm. This was verifiably based on lies, and it wasn't that complicated. The public was terribly traumatized, and it's amazing what is possible when a public is in a shock state.
1: Yep.
2: I'm going to tell you, I wish everybody could keep in mind the name Netanyahu and follow the Israeli connections. And we had a General Wesley Clark who explained what is called territorial ambition or the Greater Israel Project. The territorial ambition actually can give a checklist, check, check, check, all the way down. Iraq in 2003, Syria, Libya, Jordan, Saudi Arabia, Egypt, Kuwait, and now Iran. Bush kick-started forever wars. Trump picked up that ball, and he ran with that war plan. He's reckless. He's a horrible guy, but he's involved, as was George W. Bush and Dick Cheney. Go back to Netanyahu, please. Connect the dots. Ask yourself, who benefits from never-ending wars?
1: Right.
2: Ask yourself, are there war crimes to address? One more thing is to say truth leads to justice. Then peace will follow. We must focus on no more forever wars.
1: Yeah,
2: I recommend everybody who's interested in what I'm saying, look up Dennis Kucinich, who is recently talking about 9/11. He
1: sure.
2: is working on different things at this time. And I just want to say Dennis is one of our greatest Americans. He is truly a brave man who has brought so much attention to 9/11.
1: Yeah. Okay. Thank you, Annie. Tim in Winter Garden, Florida. Hey, Tim, what's on your mind today?
3: Just some disinformation that was on your show with a lady.
1: Okay.
3: She was talking about RFK Jr.'s voice, and it was caused from drug use and heroin, and you agreed with her. And that's not the case.
1: Well, it's possible that what he has is a genetic condition. It's also possible that what he has is the result of drug use. And you can search that online. The information is there.
3: I already have. He has spasmodic dysphoria.
1: Right.
3: Which is uncurable.
1: Right, and can be caused by drug abuse.
3: Oh, come on, man. Stop spinning.
1: Look it up, Tim.
3: I did look it up.
1: It
3: says nothing about drug use.
1: Yeah, well...
3: That's not how he got that.
1: Hang on just a second.

0: spasmodic dysphonia, right?
1: Yes. Not curable. He's going to have it for the rest of his life. It's not painful. It's not caused from drug use, dude. I mean, if that was the case, millions of drug users would have the same voice as him. Everybody in Portland, Oregon would have the same voice.
0: Yeah.
1: So come on, dude.
0: Just a second here.
1: Yeah, I don't need a second. I mean,
0: here we are. List of drugs that may cause spasmodic dysphonia. Spasmodic dysphonia is primarily thought to be caused by a problem in the brain and nervous system, but it can occur alongside other movement disorders. While drug abuse, particularly long-term use of substances like heroin, can lead to voice changes, it is not always a direct cause of spasmodic dysphonia itself. So, yeah, it can be caused by that, and it can be made worse by that. So, you know, Tim, if you... all right, enough.
2: Every hero needs a villain to fight.

0: The line with us, our friend Phil Etner, the veteran war correspondent, host of the On the Edge podcast, based out of Kiev, Ukraine. Philip Etner on YouTube, Etner Philip on social media. Phil, welcome back to the program. How are you doing?
1: Okay. I was actually out of the city during the most intense recent attacks, which happened to just happened to coincide with the visit by Kushner and Witkoff here in Kiev. But the Russians have been giving the capital an absolute shellacking, and we are constantly under air raid siren. It's almost, you know, a constant, really. And, you know, it takes a toll on the city. Touch wood, had a little bit of quiet in the last, 24 hours. But I anticipate it'll return.
0: Yeah, this is tough stuff. I'm seeing that Ukraine is having some successes, continuing to have successes, striking at Russia's energy infrastructure. Thoughts on that?
1: Yeah, they're hitting deep into Russia's, territory, hitting electrical infrastructure, hitting the storage and refinement and distribution centers for their fossil fuel industries. But in addition to that, actually hitting some of their military targets that are their strategic assets. In particular, they hit Ingalls Air Force Base, which is thousands of miles inside of Russia and is supposed to be one of the most secured sites in the Russian Federation, and they hit a strategic bomber that was just sitting out there on the tarmac. So the Ukrainians are finding success inside of Russia, but we're also hearing reports of, and I don't want to overstate it, some counteroffensives by the Ukrainians against Russia's summer offensive, finding some footing in a town called Liman, which is kind of at the foothills of the approaches to what are called the fortress cities. Now, the Russians continue to advance on those fortress cities, and that is the bulwark against the divide between the Donbass and the rest of Ukraine. And if they can break through there, it's thought that they would have a far easier path to attack a major city like Kharkiv, or even the capital. I do not suspect that will happen. There's been widespread analysis. Recently, I think it was the Finnish defense minister came out and openly said, there is no way Russia is going to take those fortress cities by the end of the year. It's just not at the rate of advance that they are doing before they've even actually gotten to these fortified positions. It's too slow and incremental advance. So there is reason for cautious optimism, but you never want to underestimate the enemy, and Russia is a formidable enemy.
0: Yeah, for sure. I saw that. Did you see this clip of when Jared Kushner and Steve Witkoff were in Moscow with Putin, and Steve Witkoff all but got down on his knees and said, "Please, Mr. Putin, may I shine your shoes, sir? May I pleasure you?" I mean, it's.
1: And there's that moment when he said, "Oh, we were standing outside, and we thought, oh, what great memories we'll have when we're all retired." Well, one, Putin's never going to retire. There's only two ways out for Putin, and that's either toes up, or you know, somebody deposes him. You know, he either dies of natural causes, or somebody gets rid of him, and that will mean he gets, you know, a severe case of lead poisoning. And secondly, if you know Russian, they didn't translate it as "when we're off in retirement." It's when we're on our pensions, is what they said, which is kind of like an insult to Witkoff. And of course, it went right over his head, because both Witkoff and Kushner have no idea what they're doing there. They're so they're out of their depth. I mean, the translation, it was literally when we're pensioners, when we're old men. And you see the body language of Putin during this entire thing. By the way, Putin speaks plenty good enough English to have understood exactly.
0: Oh, he's fluent in English.
1: The posterior kissing, the backside kissing that Witkoff was going on about there.
0: Yeah.
1: And then for him to have gone to Moscow 8 times, and then he comes here to Kiev for the first time, just indicates the preferential treatment that is being given to the Kremlin by the White House, and the fact that they clearly take Putin's side on things. I mean, they openly said while they were here in the Ukrainian capital that, you know, we're businessmen. We're looking at this as a business deal. While they're sitting next to a president who is a man who has watched his fellow countrymen and has been the leader of this nation, watch his citizenry be brutalized, terrorized,
0: literally robbed, raped, and murdered.
1: The rape squads and the mass murders. And he's sitting next to a guy who's treating this like it's a real estate deal. Mm. You can't deal with Putin like it's a real estate deal. That's not what he's after. It's not a negotiation. It's not a win-win. As Kushner said, we're looking for a win-win. Russia and Putin don't look at it as a win-win. They are looking to conquer, and that is an absolute. That's a zero-sum equation for them. And these two guys are an embarrassment. It makes me so angry and frustrated that experts in the Russia desk in the first Trump term were absolutely swept out. I think of Fiona Hill. Mm-hmm. I think of Alexander Vindman. I think of all these guys who could have been really helpful in this time of crisis. And instead, these two bumpkins, these two I'm trying to avoid getting you fined, Tom, because I'd love to say what I think of these two men. But more importantly than anything else, at the essence of it, is they are completely out of their depth. They have no idea what they're doing.
0: Well, apparently,
1: negotiations will lead to nothing.
0: According to the Russian media, their pitch to Putin was, let's wind this war up so that America and Russia can get back to making some good deals, like, you know, building a Trump Tower Moscow or something like that. Let's talk about some real estate deals that could be done once we end this war. That was their pitch.
1: With all the blood on their hands, with all the blood on the Russians' hands, and they want to think about a Club Med Sochi.
0: Exactly.
1: I mean, it's disgusting. There needs to be reparations. There needs to be accountability for the crimes that they've committed here. They hunt people down with drones, Tom. Mm. FPV drones. They are targeting civilians. There are a multitude of videos that the Russians themselves release because they're proud of it. They're hitting little old ladies with FPV drones. Hitting fruit sellers, market. Children, you know, teenagers on their bikes in Kramatorsk, and a drone flies right down, and they just stare each other down, and then boom. You know, it's a daily war crime. And that's not only to mention the fact of the attacks on the infrastructure that they are doing. And you know, unless we get those interceptors here, those Patriot interceptors over here, and hopefully we're starting to get some good news on that front, not from Washington, but from the Europeans who have a deal set up so that they can buy from the United States. I mean, it's disgraceful that it's going that way. We should be giving these Patriots to Ukraine. We made a promise at the Budapest Memorandum. We should be doing this directly. But instead, the Europeans are acting as middlemen. And so we're hoping to get a quick infusion of Patriot missile defense systems before we go into winter, because they're going to try and take out the electricity, the heating, and the water, and they're going to do it with hypersonic ballistic missiles, and only Patriots can stop that. So the Europeans are going to do a stopgap where they give their supplies to the Ukrainians, and then they will buy from Lockheed Martin to resupply their munitions, because it's needed right now. By the time winter comes, it's going to be too late. We need those Patriots ASAP.
0: My recollection is that there was a proposal like that, like months ago, and that Trump initially said, "Oh yeah, sure, no problem," and then he killed it. And that was when JD Vance said that the proudest moment of his vice presidency was when he stopped American weaponry from going to Ukraine, and it was supposed to go via European countries. Am I misremembering?
1: No, there was that period where they were trying to figure out how to do it, but there is a system in place that the Europeans can transfer from their stockpile to Ukraine, and then again they backfill. So it's not you know, it's a little bit more convoluted, and I'm sure there were negotiations that happened between, you know, the Europeans and the Americans about third party, you know, possession of high tech weaponry and things like that. But we know that we have heard in recent days that the Europeans are expected to send about 1,000 Patriot missiles, which is
0: that'd be a good thing. Yeah,
1: which would be a good thing. And Germany is taking the lead in that, I think, in no small measure because of the Russian attack on Leipzig airport, where there were some Ukrainian trainer jets parked there. But nevertheless, you know, that's a Russian munition on a German an airport that could have killed a technician or just somebody, you know, I mean, it just could have gone a misfire and you'd had a dead German. Yeah. Leipzig, I think, was a really big deal. So the Germans are kind of taking the lead on immediately trying to get Patriots here to.
0: Well, not to mention that they're freaked out about AFD now getting this win in Saxony-Anhalt, and AFD wants to dump NATO and build a bridge to Putin. I mean, obviously, AFD is being funded by Putin, or at least, you know, propaganda. And like you got Elon Musk promoting it on X. Which
1: that's right. Well, I mean, is there any daylight between Musk and the Kremlin? I don't know. I find his activities very suspicious. But I think you're right. I think the AFD or Le Pen or Farage and Brexit and even MAGA, all of them have had support from the Kremlin just simply to sow discord, just simply to divide and conquer. It's what they do. And they don't care if they're supporting far right nationalists. They always say that the Ukrainians are Nazis. Well, they don't really care about that. What they care about is defeating the West. And the best way to defeat the West is if you pit us against one another. And that's what they're doing. They're trying to drive a wedge between Europe and North America, and God help us if they do.
0: Yeah, and let's not forget, Putin, you know, was an intelligence officer who specialized in this sort of thing. I mean, this is his bailiwick. Anyhow, the great Phil Ittner, his podcast is On the Edge. You can find him on YouTube as well, Philip Ittner. Phil, thanks so much for dropping by. It's always good talking with you.
1: Good talking to you.
0: I wish you the very best, too. Stay safe, my friend. I'll be back with more of the news of the day and your calls in just a moment.
2: This is the Tom Hartman Program.
0: Speaking the truth, Putin and Trump would really rather you didn't know. I'll be right back with you. My op-ed at HartmanReport.com, the old America is dying. Who will build the new one? I've been wanting to write about this and talk about this for, geez, for a long time. And it finally kind of all came together in my head yesterday as I was as I sat down while Louise and I were brainstorming this thing. You know, Hakeem Jeffries a week or two ago said that he was not in favor of Medicare for all, essentially. I mean, you know, really what he said was, you know, we might be able to get there, but first we've got to do a few other things, like let's strengthen the Affordable Care Act. Which is, you know, just a neoliberal giveaway to the big insurance industry that Barack Obama put into place. And Republicans, for some bizarre reason, hate, because which is weird because it was, you know, a Heritage Foundation idea to begin with. But nonetheless, when Jeffries said that, he basically revealed that he doesn't think we are in a populist moment. On the other hand, Donald Trump, Steve Bannon, the neo-fascist tech bros, and the right-wing billionaires, they fully realize that we are in a populist moment, as do Bernie Sanders, AOC, Mamdani, El Said, and hundreds of other Democratic candidates this year. So what is a populist moment? Populism is what happens when the public loses faith in their government. It's really that simple. When people no longer have confidence that the government is working for them, they basically want a revolution. Not a bloody one, but they want change. They want dramatic change. And populism is neither left-wing nor right-wing. It can be either. It's almost never center. it's always left or right. And so, you know, the last time there was a major collapse in confidence in government was in the early 1930s or the late 1920s. You know, Herbert Hoover was the Republican president. He and Coolidge before him and Harding before him had lowered the top income tax rate from 91% down to 25%. They had deregulated the securities and banking industries. And, you know, the consequence of this was the Republican Great Depression, the stock market crash in October of 1929. And by the time FDR came into office in March of 1933, fully a third of Americans were out of work. Now, that Republican Great Depression didn't just hit the United States. It hit the rest of the world as well, particularly Germany, because Germany got the worst of it because it had just been defeated in World War I. So what happened was, in both the United States and in Germany, in both countries, about a third of the total population, working population, were unemployed. And in both countries, people were like, this sucks. We want something new and different. That's the definition of a populist moment. And here in the United States, we got a Bernie Sanders kind of candidate, FDR, who said, we're going to tax the rich. We're going to use that money to build out the infrastructure of America. We're going to put American working class people back to work. We're going to make sure that they get a decent damn wage, you know, because they're going to have a union, and we're going to establish a minimum wage. You know, that was FDR slash Bernie in 1932. In 1933, he became president. Similarly, in Germany, Hitler said, I'm going to put people back to work. We're going to reindustrialize Germany. We're going to do it by rebuilding the army. We're going to build the Autobahn. We're going to start a car company called the People's Car, Volkswagen. We're going to put this country back together. Just elect me. And I alone can do it, right? And it's going to take strength. So that's right-wing populism. So the populist moment of the 1930s brought us FDR, a Bernie-like FDR, and a Trump-like Hitler in the United States and Germany. We are again in a populist moment. In 1960, when Dwight Eisenhower was president and John Kennedy was running, 90%, well, it was, I think the actual number was 87% of Americans told Pew, I believe it was, it might have been another, the link is in my article, almost 90% of Americans said, the government always or almost always works in my interest. 9 out of 10 people. Today, that number is at 17%. Right across both parties and independents. That is, by definition, a populist moment. And the Republicans figured this out. In 2016, I think we entered a populist moment in the middle of the Bush presidency. I think it was the 2006 election when Democrats won like crazy. That was the time when Americans were realizing that they had been lied into the Iraq and Afghanistan wars, that Bush was just interested in cutting taxes on billionaires, that Cheney was just interested in bailing out Halliburton, his company that he owned hundreds of thousands of shares of stock in, and that the whole thing was a scam, a grift. And I think we've been there ever since. I mean, the fact that in 2008, Barack Obama won the election by saying he was going to offer us hope and change is the populist word, in my opinion, proves that. Now, Obama didn't deliver. Instead of actually changing America, all he did was put into place a Heritage Foundation right-wing plan to turn our health care system over to the billionaires who own the six largest health insurance companies. And so we got the Affordable Care Act. But, you know, he was not a populist. He is not a populist to this day. He's a neoliberal, just like Bill Clinton was in 92. Biden tried to move away from that, tried to move toward a populist message, and, you know, doing away with student debt, for example. The Republicans took it to the Supreme Court. But it was too little, too late. On the other hand, the Republicans understood this, right? They put Trump in 2016. There are multiple polls, including a PolitiFact that looked into this, that show that Donald Trump would have been easily beaten by Bernie Sanders in 2016. Easily beaten. This horror never would have been inflicted on our country. But Hillary Clinton and Bill and his wealthy donors decided to disrupt Bernie's campaign, and you know, here we are, right? two terms of Donald Trump, because the only person with a populist message in the 2016 election, in the 2020 election, in the 2024 election, really the only person with a populist message was Donald Trump. I mean, I suppose you could argue that in the 2020 election, Joe Biden had a relatively populist message. I could make that case, and that's why he got elected. But like I said, it was too little too late. So here we are now in this populist moment, and the Democratic Party is torn in half. You've got these corporate Democrats, you know, the people who keep popping up on MSNBC like Paul Rykoff, and you know, the and whatnot, going, yeah, you know, we need to take on Iran, and we didn't have to, the lefties are too left, and quack. You got that. The Marie Glusenkamp Perez's, you know, who vote against Democrats in Congress, and John Fetterman. You got them, you know, taking money from big corporations. And then you've got progressives, you know, J.B. Pritzker and AOC and, you know, there's just a whole El Said and Mamdani and, you know, a bunch of them. And the bottom line is that the Democratic Party needs to wake up some pretty damn fast and realize that we are in a populist moment and that the populist candidates are the ones who are consistently winning and will consistently win. And we need to be pushing that populism within the Democratic Party. Grassroots activism, true change, not just hope, true change in America. We need a new deal. And we need to defeat this right-wing populism that is an echo of Adolf Hitler that we find in the Trump administration. So, vote. For Joe in Chicago. Hey, Joe, what's on your mind today?
3: Yes, hi. I just wanted to take a moment to reflect on 9/11. When that happened, I was living in Chicago. I used to live in New York. And was absolutely horrified. I used to spend a lot of time there, mesmerized by the vast amounts of people that commuted in and out of that center. The media didn't seem to understand to the end of the day that there was like 12 buildings in that complex that all were going to be destroyed when those towers came down, which happened. And that those towers, there was no way in and out of them. You had, if the elevators were working, you had to go to the 35th floor to transfer to an elevator to go higher up, mm-hmm. and different elevators went to different levels. The entrance was like 10 stories underground. There was no in and out on the ground floor, like mm-hmm. a street level entrance. They were combined in this massive tunnel system where the New Jersey and New York subway trains intersected.
0: Yep.
3: And so you had actual underground and then go back up in them. So effectively trapping all those people in those buildings for the most part. I mean, mm-hmm. some did get out. But the horror of that just moved me like nothing else. It was like a Close Encounters experience. I had to get there and see what happened. Mm-hmm. And within 2 weeks, I was there, got into a building next door to this site, found my way up to the very top, looked down, got a couple rolls of photographs showing the destruction of the Port Authority building that was part of that complex. Mm-hmm. I mean, it just horrified me. When they built the memorial, it was incredibly, it's an incredible moving site at the base of those towers, of mm-hmm. a void that goes down with this waterfall. It is very moving. But over the years, and going back and looking at the memorials, the feelings have changed to horror, to just shame and despising what we've done as a result of
0: the
3: that.
0: Yeah, the way we reacted to it. You know, Timothy Snyder, the fascism expert, his Substack newsletter this morning was about how on 9/11 he immediately published a piece saying, don't overreact. Now is the time. Use this, since this came out of Saudi Arabia, use this as an excuse to get off oil. Don't start a friggin' war. And, of course, George Bush had to start a war because his popularity was in the crapper.
3: It was worse than that. We started torturing people. We created the Civil War.
0: Yep.
3: I won't describe what I've read about what people did to each other because it's just unforgettable.
0: Oh yeah, what happened at Abu Ghraib? What happened down in turning people into vegetables? That one guy with the Hispanic name, I'm forgetting his name now. He literally lost his ability to speak. He was tortured so severely by us, and he had nothing to do with anything. He was just picked up.
3: They're using power.
0: Jose something Padilla, I think.
3: People. But the thing is that the Democrats should have really demanded that Bush and Cheney resign. They shouldn't even been told to resign. Yeah. They should have done so.
0: Well, and especially when it came out that on August 6th of 2001, George W. Bush had been warned explicitly that this was coming and refused to do anything about it. In fact, he refused to go back to Washington, D.C. until after 9/11 because he knew it was coming. And he didn't want to be in the White House when the White House got hit because he knew that, you know, D.C. was going to be a target. Joe, I got to move along, but thanks for sharing your observations with us, and thank you. Lawrence in St. Paul, Minnesota. Hey, Lawrence, thanks for listening to KTNF. What's on your mind today?
4: Yeah, live in St. Paul right now. I'm in Las Vegas, but I'm all over the country.
0: Okay.
4: And I do realize the thing. I want to make 2 points here. Since I'm traveling the country, here's the problem. The problem is not with Donald Trump. He's a genius. I mean, for a 10-year-old and a 10-year-old's mind, he's a genius. Hmm. Of course he's going to give everybody $5,000. But the problem is not with Donald Trump. It's with the Democratic Party. And the Democratic Party, they're still being fed by MSNBC. And they don't know that they're being duped by that news channel. And here's the thing. The Democratic Party, they're still trying to appease to a voter bloc that will never vote for them. Mm. And that is the initial problem with the Democrats, is being fostered through MSNBC.
0: Well, not all of MSNBC, but I get it. Well, you know, when I see guests like Paul Rykoff on all the time, it's like, oh, really? Yeah.
4: Yeah, and I'm not saying, oh, yeah, everything has its limits, but now that you can tell the switch.
0: No, Allie Vell, she's doing a good job there. Rachel Maddow's doing a good job there. There's some, you know, Chris Hayes pretty much a pretty good job. But, yeah, I get it, particularly their daytime lineup.
4: And that's the thing. So that purity test is not going to get any better until we try to reach out to other people instead of just trying to appease a voter bloc that would never vote for them. And
0: well quick, said, right, Lawrence. Here's the music. Lawrence, I got to run. I'm sorry. I'm out of time. But thanks for the call. Well said. And thank you for being with us today. We'll be back same time, same place. In the meantime, don't forget, democracy is not a spectator sport. It requires all of us, and that includes you. So get out there, get active, tag your... There's so much to do right now. We're writing postcards, calling people, letting people know, sending around articles that you've read. I mean, activism has never been more important. This is the most critical election of my lifetime. I guess it is. I'm guessing it is of yours, too. So tag your it. Have a great afternoon. I'll catch up with you. Stay safe.
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7: There is a peaceful pop-up protest every day of the week from 9 a.m. on the sidewalks at Paseo del Kit Carson intersection and World Cup. 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
9: Sure you will. 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

0: 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I'm Brad Friedman, your friendly investigative blogger, journalist, troublemaker, muckraker, an all-around swell fellow, says me, from bradblog.com. Thank you very much for joining us today for another Bradcastapalooza, I guess, if that's fair to call it.
1: Sure, why not?
0: Why not? We have not been back from our Labor Day break for a week, and it already feels like a month, I gotta say, Desi Doyen.
1: Yes.
0: though I suspect some of that is likely thanks to the record-breaking triple-digit temperatures, and perhaps even more importantly, record-shattering humidity here in Southern California, where even on the hottest days, usually even on the hottest days, it cools down quickly at night due to the lack of humidity. Not so anymore, it seems to me. Not this week, anyway, and that's been especially rough for those of us without air condition because, as noted, it's rarely needed out here, though more and more it is needed these days, Des. And
1: gosh.
0: Is it just me who's noticing that?
1: No, it is certainly not. I wonder why that might be.
0: Well, that is not the only climate-related problems that we happen to be facing out here in California this week. More such news later this hour in our Green News Report with the currently glistening Desi Doyen.
1: Glowing.
0: Glowing, that's what I meant. She's glowing. That as crude oil prices, as we go to air, have now spiked to $109 a barrel today. That is, I believe, a $7 jump just since yesterday. And yes, coming soon in the form of a gasoline price near you. By way of comparison, it was Brent crude was trading around $70 a barrel before Trump started his apparent no way out forever war in Iran. But don't worry. Donald Trump said yesterday, as I think we told you, on the first day of his unprecedented Republican midterm convention, or Trumpapalooza, as Republicans are calling it, emphasis on looza, that gas prices, now at all-time highs for this time of year, will be coming down, Donald Trump promised on Wednesday, to less than $2 a gallon right after this year's midterm. So all you got to do is just wait until then. He would never lie about something as important as that. Not in an election year, not just weeks before Election Day. And hey, speaking of his convention, on Wednesday night, Trump announced that he had a plan to increase the currently record national debt by nearly $1.5 trillion. And the dopes inside of the arena down in Dallas, who, if you ask them, would ridiculously call themselves conservatives, they actually cheered wildly for this plan to increase the national debt, to add another nearly $1.5 trillion to it. More on that, hopefully, this hour. But we've got a lot competing for the top slot on today's broadcast, it seems to me. So let's start at least with some good news breaking today. It looks like the saga for voters in Missouri is, I'll say, apparently now over, at least for now. Just days before voting is to begin in the state in the critical 2026 midterm general elections, the main saga, anyway, the one that would have disenfranchised voters and their ability to elect a representative of their choosing by using an unlawful Trump-ordered GOP gerrymandered U.S. House map, that saga appears to be over. It was the big news out of the U.S. Supreme Court on Thursday. To bring you fully up to speed here as quickly as I possibly can in this insane case, particularly if you did not hear my interview on yesterday's broadcast with the plaintiff at the center of all of this, a man by the name of Richard Von Glahn, the main plaintiff in the case. And a guy with a great Bond villain sounding name, if you had Richard von Glahn. Anyway, he's a good guy, not a Bond villain at all. Here's the story. Last September 2025, at the urging of Donald Trump, the Missouri GOP state legislature erased one of the two remaining Democratic-leaning U.S. House districts in the state of Missouri, my old home state, by cracking the district, the Kansas City seat, into multiple pieces, which had been held by a black lawmaker for the last 20 years, a Democratic one. In October, then, on this show, we were joined by Richard von Glahn of People Not Politicians, who explained that his group was in the process of gathering far more than enough voter signatures to place a referendum on the ballot in Missouri in November of 2026, which effectively would block the new House Bill 1 gerrymander from going into effect, at least until state voters were able to ring in for or against the measure and that gerrymandered map this fall. The state's Republican Secretary of State, Denny Hoskins, slow-walked final approval of that ballot referendum, however, for months. People Not Politicians sued in state court because, as von Glahn had told us last year, the state constitution is clear on this point, and the primary election was coming up quickly on August 4th. And then finally, on primary day this year, August 4th, Secretary of State Hoskins officially rejected the referendum from the fall ballot, claiming that the Missouri state constitution didn't allow voter referenda in response to redistricting plans by the General Assembly. He had a really reach to make that one up. At the same time, Hoskins allowed the primary election to go ahead and use that new unlawful House map. Then last week, the Missouri State Supreme Court unanimously said Hoskins was wrong. They found that the only lawful U.S. House map in Missouri was the original one from 2022, after the census, since the submission of a valid referendum had blocked that HB1 gerrymander until voters could ring in on it. They ordered the Supreme Court in Missouri, ordered that this year's election, then, the general election in the fall, be run on the 2022 map and that the voter referendum be included, the one by Richard von Glahn, that be included on this year's ballot. Hoskins then appealed the state Supreme Court ruling to the U.S. Supreme Court, which on Tuesday of this week rejected Hoskins' appeal out of hand, with Justice Kavanaugh not even checking in with the other justices before telling Hoskins essentially to get lost. Well, moments thereafter, a lower federal district court judge in Missouri in St. Louis, a Trump appointee, in a separate case that was filed by friends of the Secretary of State Hoskins, as von Glahn explained on this show yesterday, that federal judge ordered that the original 2022 map could not be used, in seeming contravention of the state Supreme Court and seemingly of the U.S. Supreme Court, under the claim that the unlawful map was used during the primary, so too late, it had to be used again in the general election for some sort of federal constitutional reasons, whether it was a lawful map or not. And that doing otherwise, would cause just absolute chaos for voters. Sure, it might be an unlawful map, but we have to use it, otherwise it'll just be chaos for voters in Missouri, unlike the chaos that Hoskins and Republicans had already caused, I guess.
1: Intentionally.
0: Hoskins immediately thereafter, after that favorable ruling from that lower federal district court, sent an email out to all state election officials telling them, yes, go ahead, use that new unlawful gerrymandered map. He didn't call it unlawful or gerrymandered, but he told them they should use it. Also in contravention of both the state and U.S. Supreme Courts. And then immediately thereafter, just an hour or two, I think, after appearing on this show, von Glahn and People Not Politicians went back to the Missouri State Supreme Court, whose Chief Justice was infuriated by all of this and informed Secretary Hoskins to appear this week and explain why he should not be held in contempt of court. And then on Wednesday night, shortly after Von Glahn had appeared on this show, the Federal Eighth Circuit Court of Appeals, where Von Glahn had appealed, allowed that lower federal court ruling to stand momentarily, largely, it seems, to allow this matter to get back to the U.S. Supreme Court as absolutely quickly as possible. Von Glahn immediately thereafter went to the U.S. Supreme Court on Wednesday night to ask for a stay on all of this madness to allow the state Supreme's ruling to move ahead for this year's elections using the original 2022 U.S. House map for this year's midterms, with ballots needing to be printed out and sent out in Missouri in just days. And the good news, finally, on Thursday morning, the U.S. Supreme Court has blocked the lower federal judge's ruling that would have restored the Republican-drawn congressional gerrymander in Missouri once again, a decision by Justice Brett Kavanaugh with no noted dissents. And that would appear, I think, we'll see, but it appears to be the final death knell, at least for now, for the efforts by the Missouri GOP, acting on the instructions of Trump, to steal a U.S. House seat in Missouri this year. It ain't going to happen. Unless something changes. And it has been changing every few hours. But I think this one may be it for now. There will, of course, be fallout. Hoskins' contempt hearings before the Show Me State will continue. I think he tried to get out of trouble with the state supremes on Thursday morning by saying, hey, now that the U.S. Supreme Court has ruled, I've told the election officials they should use the original map, the not unlawful one.
1: Yeah, we good now?
0: So that's what he's basically hoping to get out of trouble with the state supremes, but we will see. But most importantly for now, Missourians this year will get to vote on the map legitimately created after the 2020 census. The 20-year Democratic Congressman Emanuel Cleaver will almost certainly win re-election in Kansas City, and voters statewide will be able to vote on whether they would like to use the Republican gerrymander in moving forward in 2028 and 2030 via Proposition A, which Richard Von Glahn strongly urges voters to vote against, to vote no on this year.
1: Hopefully, voters not only in Missouri, but voters across the country realize that these kinds of schemes to rig the election, to suppress voters, to prevent voters from being able to elect their representative of choice, hopefully people are seeing now that Republicans will continue to try these schemes every single time, no matter how often they lose, and that elections do matter, especially for your state legislature.
0: They will. Republicans will stop at nothing
1: right
0: to do this. And the problem is, so many of their supporters, you say, I hope that Americans see this. Well, I think Americans do see it, and I think a lot of those Americans are rooting all in favor of it. They are just fine with it. They are fine with violating the Constitution, the state Constitution, the rule of law. They don't care. They're rooting this on. I hope it's fewer and fewer people as we move forward. I would like to have faith in my fellow Americans. Confidence in American voters, and actually I do. So we'll see how things go this November. But yeah, this is one among many things that are out there in front of all of our eyes right now that we should be learning from. One other point of note for now, we'll see if this holds up, particularly with Trump's corrupted U.S. Supreme Court set to issue a ruling at any moment on whether the U.S. Postal Service may use a new rule ordered by Trump last March that would likely disenfranchise millions of absentee voters, the absentee ballot voters this year. I'm hoping that the two decisions over the past 3 days in this case out of Missouri at the U.S. Supreme Court, both of them seemingly uncontested by any other justices here, even the most corrupt ones. I'm hoping that that means that even this court, this U.S. Supreme Court, this wildly pro-Trump corrupted court that has already broken precedent after precedent in order to help Republicans rig this year's elections, I'm hoping that they may actually, these two decisions this week from the court, two good decisions, may actually suggest that they are willing to draw the line somewhere. They are willing to draw the line at okaying something that would clearly and absolutely cause utter chaos and confusion for voters and election officials alike this late in the game. With absentee ballots already being mailed out in some states, even as we continue to wait for the SCOTUS ruling at this point on Trump's attempt to use the Postal Service to steal this year's election for Republicans and from the voters. Hopefully all of this means that this Supreme Court won't go that far. But we will see. As also explained on yesterday's show, the great state of Rhode Island moved its 2026 statewide midterm primary elections from Tuesday this week to Wednesday this week. And as promised yesterday, some of the noteworthy results from those contests on today's show in the penultimate primary election of the year. Yes, there is one more next week. Eagle-eared listeners, by the way, to yesterday's broadcast might have noticed that I briefly suggested that the Democratic gubernatorial primary on Wednesday in Rhode Island was likely to be a very interesting one. Well, yep, sure was. And this is pretty much what I was hinting at there with those remarks. Democrat Helena Buonanno Folks easily defeated Rhode Island's Democratic governor, Dan McKee, in the state's Democratic primary on Wednesday, making McKee the first incumbent governor in any U.S. state to lose a primary, a party primary, since 2018. McKee's defeat by a whopping 25 points to Helena Folks, a former senior executive at the drug pharmacy company, I don't know what we call it, CVS. McKee's defeat ends his bid for a second full term and marks the first time in more than 30 years that a sitting Rhode Island governor has been beaten in a primary. Folks' win is being characterized by AP as a redemptive rebound from 2022 when she narrowly lost to McKee in a more crowded primary field on a night when the governor notably refused to take her concession call back then in 2022. Hell of a guy, right?
1: Weird.
0: I know. No wonder his constituents love him. What's not to love? Unlike some of the progressive socialist versus establishment centrist contests that we have seen this year on the Democratic side in primaries, this one appears to be simply more about competent governance, and more specifically about infrastructure in Rhode Island. In the rematch, McKee was apparently dogged by questions about the length of time and the reasons for his administration's work to replace a critical bridge in the state capitol that was abruptly closed due to safety problems back in 2023, and now it seems it will not open again until 2028 at the earliest, according to McKee's administration, apparently a much longer time frame than Rhode Islanders were initially told. Folks leveraged public exasperation over that and over the cost and the pace of the project for her argument that McKee's administration is not working for most Rhode Islanders. That is the argument that appears to have won the day on Wednesday, with Folks easily defeating McKee. In his concession speech, however, in Providence, McKee was a bit more gracious this time around, it seems. He promised to work with Folks to ensure a, quote, smooth transition. Incumbent governors, of course, rarely lose party primaries. The last time it happened in Rhode Island was in 1994. The last governor to lose in a primary anywhere was former Kansas Governor Jeff Collier, who narrowly lost to the Republican nomination to the far-right GOP voter fraud fraudster Kris Kobach back in 2018. Kobach would then go on to lose that year to the now two-term Democratic governor of Kansas, Laura Kelly, in the otherwise theoretically red state. But if anything, it proves that voters across Kansas will vote for a Democrat. It's unlikely that we will see something similar to that this year in Rhode Island, however, which is a very blue state. Folks will be running in November against either Republican Aaron Guckian, a State Trade Association executive and former nominee for lieutenant governor in the state back in 2022, or against former model, actress, and first-time Republican candidate Elaine Paulino. Paulino and Guckian are locked in a very close battle right now on the Republican side in Rhode Island, with Guckian leading by just over 1 point. But in a state like Rhode Island, with just about 23,000 votes cast total in the Republican gubernatorial primary, that amounts to less than 300 votes at this hour between the two candidates. So no one has been declared the winner yet on the Republican side for the moment for governor in Rhode Island. But by way of comparison, while about 23,000 voted in the Republican primary for governor, nearly 130,000 voted in the Democratic primary. Just to give you an idea of how Democratic the state is currently leaning right now.
1: Yeah.
0: Or maybe how disliked the current and now outgoing Democratic Governor McKee seems to be in the state, that maybe a whole bunch of Republicans wanted to vote against him in the Democratic primary. Who knows? But that's where we are. The other interesting contest out of Rhode Island on Wednesday, interesting for an entirely different reason, though also including the ouster of another incumbent Democrat. This one, the mayor of Rhode Island's largest city, where it seems Democrats are really in a rather sour mood this year when it comes to their incumbent officials, for some reason. The Democratic Socialist Movement, surging across a number of major cities this summer, has now notched another win on Wednesday in Providence, Rhode Island, where the city's Democratic primary voters selected 27-year-old state rep David Morales over the incumbent mayor, Brett Smiley, who may not be so smart.

0: effective to lowering soaring rents, more housing construction rather than just capping rent. A victory, however, for Morales makes him the latest Democratic socialist to lead a U.S. city if he were to win this fall, as expected. New York Mayor Zoran Mamdani and Seattle Mayor Katie Wilson, both Democratic socialists, took office this year. Janice Lewis George is now favored to become mayor of Washington, D.C. next year. And whether you like Democratic socialists or not, or are afraid of them for some reason, or are afraid that they will somehow frighten voters, etc., well, I think it's actually a rather good thing to see several of them taking leadership positions, executive leadership positions, in states around the country. If states are the laboratories for democracy, then cities are arguably the laboratories for the states. So are socialist ideas as terrible as many, especially Republicans, would have you believe, despite how popular those socialist ideas actually are among both Democrats and Republicans alike when they are specifically polled about those various issues, those various socialist policies? Are they really that terrible? Well, we get to find out in these cases, in these cities where these officials are elected. You know, let's see how they do managing a few major cities with those socialist ideas. To date, Zoran Mamdani in New York, he seems to be wildly popular in notoriously cranky New York City, even if he's only been serving for a little bit more than 100 days. But I do suspect that Donald Trump would have killed to have Mamdani's approval numbers after his first 100 days in office. But yeah, I would think Republicans would actually like this idea as well, don't you think? It would prove their theory. We will get to see in New York City what a disaster it becomes, how everyone leaves the city, how the tax base collapses, how nobody wants to live there, how unhappy everybody is with the socialist ideas. We'll get to see that firsthand, and it will make the Republicans' case for them in New York, in Providence, Rhode Island, et cetera, right?
1: Yeah, but let's be realistic, though. Yeah. Even if it were wildly successful, Republicans will still call it an extreme failure.
0: Yeah, they will, but not necessarily the voters. The voters are the ones who matter. I don't care what. I don't give a damn what the Republicans go on Fox News saying. That's what they do. So, you know, this Republicans should like this because it allows, you know, we get to see prove their theory without, you know, them being able to break an entire state or country. Right. So everybody should be happy about this. The next mayoral test for the Democratic Socialist Movement will come right here in Los Angeles in November, where Democratic Mayor Karen Bass is facing a challenge from the DSA-backed city council member Nithya Raman, after both Democrats advanced from the hotly contested open primary earlier this year. Next Tuesday, September 15, the great state of Delaware, known as the first state, ironically, will be the last state in the union to hold its statewide primary elections. And yes, we will cover it as we see fit, if we see fit, right here on the broadcast. But one more 2026 primary election story today before we get to our break and much more. This via election watcher journalist Daniel Nashanian of the Progressive Bolts magazine. He goes by the name Daniel on social media. If you don't follow him, you should. He notes that Indiana State Senator Spencer Deary, a Republican who defied Donald Trump by voting against redistricting, he was, if you remember, he was among, I think it was five Republicans, as I recall, who did that, who defied Trump when it came to this redistricting jag that he was on a few months ago. Most of these guys who had they were Republicans in the state legislature, they defied what Trump wanted. Most of them ended up getting primaried out of a job in response to it in Indiana's state primaries back in May this year after Trump went on the warpath against them, members of his own party.

0: for disagreeing with him about what is best for their state and their voters in a very Trumpy state, by the way. So Deary would go on, as Nishanian explains, to lead his primary against the Trump-backed opponent who was put up against him. He led by just a handful of votes back in May, but he was then declared the loser by just three votes after a months-long recount in August. He lost three votes. Every vote counts. Deary then appealed that ruling, that decision by the state election commission. He appealed it to the state Supreme Court, which just declared on Thursday that, yes, Deary actually won. As reported late today by the Indianapolis Star, State Senator Spencer Deary has won the Republican primary in Indiana Senate District 23 after a months-long recount process that culminated in the Indiana Supreme Court ruling that his name be on the general election ballot. The court cited an Indiana statute saying that a ballot is legally countable despite clerical errors made by election officials. The court will release a full written opinion on all of this, explaining the reasoning at a later time, but this order vacates the Indiana Recount Commission's decision to throw out several properly cast ballots, but with clerical errors on them.
1: Got that? So, they were going to toss the ballots because the officials made an error, even though the ballots themselves were legal.
0: Ballots were legal, lawfully cast. Maybe the election official failed to sign it or something like that. And thankfully, state law in Indiana requires the counting of those ballots. And it has, in fact, changed the result of this wildly close election. Stephen Wolf of the Down Ballot offers some context here, writing, quote, "This is a big deal for Indiana, and it could stop Republicans from having the votes to pass a new congressional gerrymander targeting both Democrats in 2028. Indiana currently has 9 U.S. House seats. Just 2 of them are held by Democrats in an already, you know, pretty well gerrymandered state. But that's not good enough for Trump. And the map that Trump wanted would have targeted both of those Democratic seats to turn Indiana completely red." Wolf writes, several Republican senators who defected and blocked a new 9-0 map last year lost their primaries, and the GOP will likely try again next time. But, of course, if Deary wins this fall, now that he's on the ballot again, and actually, or even if he loses to a Democrat, I guess, there will likely be at least one fewer vote in support of gerrymandering in Indiana for 2028. So, yes, every vote counts, or it should. In this case, they did in Indiana, and our democracy is better for it. Quick break here. We're back with Donald Trump's plan, his new plan, to buy, literally buy, enough votes to keep his party in power somehow in both chambers of Congress this year. Though, as with every promise that Trump makes, you shouldn't believe it. He will never pay up. That and the Green News News. I told you it was hot in here. That and the Green News Report still ahead on today's broadcast. Man, I'm Brad Friedman.
1: 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And thanks.

0: I remember this song. You know, I used to like that show.
1: Yep.
0: The Apprentice. It was fun to watch Donald Trump be a fake businessman rather than a very real president. That was much more fun.
1: Yes.
0: 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As mentioned at the top of the show, Brent crude futures jumped to $109 a barrel on Thursday as Donald Trump's endless war continues. And by the way, spreads in the Gulf to Yemen and Saudi Arabia now. Not getting quite as much attention today, however, or mentioned, not mentioned at all at the Trumpapalooza midterm convention in Dallas, is the news from the Bureau of Labor Statistics today that the producer price index, in other words, wholesale inflation, is now 5.4% year over year as of August. That is the highest 12-month reading this year, 5.4%. And if wholesale prices are spiking like that, well, you can imagine what it is going to do to consumer prices and consumer price index as soon as those numbers come out. That no matter how many times Donald Trump and his henchmen lie to you that prices are coming down, most of that inflation in the wholesale inflation is, yes, energy related, which translates into higher costs for, oh, everything, pretty much. So, yeah, 5.4%. The target is for the Fed is to get that down around 2%, but it is apparently now moving in the wrong direction. At the same time, on Thursday, mortgage rates rose for the third week in a row, now pushing the average long-term U.S. home loan rate to its highest level in over 14 months. All not great conditions for the party which controls the White House and the U.S. Senate and the U.S. House and the Fed and the Treasury, et cetera, et cetera. Not great time for all of them to run for re-election, but that ain't my problem. Trump, however, don't worry, he has a plan. You know how I always tell you that these people claiming to be conservative are not actually conservative at all. It is why I just steadfastly refuse to call these people conservatives.
1: Yep.
0: When they are not. They do not believe in smaller government. They believe in bigger, more intrusive government. They do not believe in cutting government budgets. They believe in deficit spending along with tax cuts to rich people, and cuts to programs from the poor, and in Trump's case, enormous spending on whatever the hell he wants. And whatever the cost may be to the national debt, that be damned. Which, you know, Republicans claim to be concerned about the national debt because they're so conservative. They think we should spend within our means, unless, of course, they're in power. At least, you know, they care about the national debt as long as there is a Democrat in the White House, basically. They also claim to believe, these so-called conservatives, in the rule of law, law and order. Well, here's a law, 18 U.S. Code, Section 597, Expenditures to Influence Voting. Here's the text from that law, from that section. It's just three paragraphs. Whoever makes or offers to make an expenditure to any person, either to vote or withhold his vote, or to vote for or against any candidate, shall be fined under this title or imprisoned not more than 1 year or both. And if the violation was willful, shall be fined under this title and imprisoned not more than 2 years or both. Well, what if you make that offer to, tens of millions of people? With that in mind, and with the pretend idea that Republicans are conservatives who care about the federal deficit. Well, on Wednesday night, the first night of Trump's two-night Trumpapalooza midterm convention in Dallas, where Trump is set to speak on both nights, including on Wednesday when he spoke for more than 2 hours. During that more than 2 hour speech, he had a promise, to increase the national debt by nearly $1.5 trillion. Because he is so conservative. And these so-called conservatives filling the arena, well, not really filling the arena, filling about half of the arena, these so-called conservatives screamed their heads off in favor of this, in favor of Trump's proposal to raise the national debt by $1.5 trillion. Even though in increasing the national debt, which is already spiked to $40 trillion, increasing it by another $1.5 trillion under this plan would also be in violation of the law, 18 U.S. Code, Section 597, expenditures to influence voting. Here was Donald Trump on Wednesday in Dallas.
1: If the Republicans win the House of Representatives and the United States Senate, both of them, because of our economic, tremendous economic success, like in history, we've never had anything like what's happening.
0: Yes.
1: But because of our tremendous strength and success economically, I will issue a dividend to every adult citizen in the United States of America for $5,000.
0: Uh-huh. Yeah. Sure, he will issue that dividend. My God, and you heard them scream and shout, my God, they're stupid. Now, of course, you know, he will never face any sort of prosecution for violating 18 U.S. Code 597, because I guess at least for the next 2 years, it would have to be by his own Department of Justice. They would have to be the ones to investigate and prosecute him for it. Seems unlikely. Though I should note, it will be well within the 5-year statute of limitations when the next Democratic Department of Justice comes into office, if, I know, a big if Democrats can manage to win the White House in 2028. So a couple of years from now, there could be somebody who might want to investigate this and look into whether that is legal or not. This promise to give $5,000 to everyone, only under the condition that Republicans are elected to both the House and Senate. But we'll see. So it could be prosecutable, it seems to me. But of course, nobody, either way, nobody's going to get their $5,000. Nobody's going to get a $5,000 dividend check. Donald Trump will not issue anyone a $5,000 dividend check, even if Republicans were to hold both chambers of Congress, both the House and the Senate this year, because it would, for one, it would need to be those so-called conservative Republicans who would have to vote to approve the spending of $1.5 trillion, the addition of $1.5 trillion in one fell swoop to the national debt, which these Republicans pretend that they are concerned about. Are they actually going to vote in favor of that? So that Trump can then issue $5,000 to every adult American? He does not have the authority to just issue that money on his own, despite how much these people were screaming and shouting in delight for all of it. But of course, he wouldn't anyway, because he makes promises like this all the time and has so far never kept any of them. Since he became president, he's promised $5,000 stimulus checks via a so-called Doge dividend. Remember that? All that money that we were going to be saving thanks to Doge, the Department of Government Efficiency. Yeah. And that they would give, you know, just 20% of that savings back to the American people via these stimulus checks. Turns out Doge didn't save almost anything, actually ended up arguably losing money for the U.S. in the bargain. And of course, there were no Doge dividend checks for anybody.
2: And if there had been any dividend, they would not have given it to Americans.
0: No, Well, they wouldn't have given it to you and I, to voters. They might have given it to themselves and their buddies and their pals.
2: Bingo.
0: Then later he promised $2,000 stimulus checks in a tariff dividend. Remember that? Have you all gotten your tariff dividends yet? He also said the people would get $1,000 checks via savings from the expiring Affordable Care Act subsidies. Well, nope. Though a whole lot of Americans are now actually forced to spend tens of thousands of dollars more for their health care since Trump and the Republicans allowed those Affordable Care Act subsidies to expire. But now he's promising an unlawful bribe for votes of $5,000 for every American if Republicans win both the House and the Senate. And the dupes and dopes and chumps and patsies and suckers at the American Airlines Center in Dallas this week at his Trumpapalooza are so duped and dopey that they were willing to scream their little heads off for it. Even Fox News gets it. Even Fox News, who is anything but conservative, so they certainly don't oppose it on those grounds, but even they are getting wise to this act, this stale act from Donald Trump at this point. And the fact that Fox News is pointing things like this out, well, that ain't going to make Trump any too happy, which is very sad. Here was Fox after Donald Trump's $5,000 proposal on Wednesday night.
3: $5,000. He characterized it as a dividend, saying the only caveat is that it has to be spent in America. We should note, though, it is not the first time he has promised a cash payment like this. He promised Americans $2,000 rebates during his tariff policy when that was enacted, but after court challenges to the tariffs themselves, those $2,000 checks so far have not materialized.
0: Yeah, so sad. If it wasn't for the court finding those illegal, he definitely would have sent out $2,000 checks to everyone. I can't believe he hadn't done it already. This is what he does. He lies, of course. He makes this up. And apparently there are enough people to fill at least a little over half, I guess, of the American Airlines Center down in Dallas who are still willing to believe it, who are still able to believe it or to pretend they believe it. One lie after another, and now he's got a new one. $5,000 checks for every adult American. By the way, as long as they spend it in America. How are they going to be policing that exactly? Are you kidding me? As long as they spend... This plan is totally sound. I don't know why it wouldn't work. People, of course, on the social medias were having quite the ball after this statement, making fun of not just Trump, but those who actually believe him and these lies one after another after another. Here's just some of them that folks were having a good time on the Twitters, reminding all of us about. Mexico will pay for my big, beautiful wall. Did that ever happen? Your gold Trump phone will be made in America. Nope, it wasn't made in America either. He'll be too busy being the president to go golfing if you elect him president. Remember that one? The $2 a gallon for gas, that was just this week. He said that he would, right after the election, it would be lower, less than $2. Previously, he said gas would be $2 as well. He would cut the price of electricity 50% in the first 12 months. We all remember that. How'd that go? The Doge checks I already mentioned. He would protect free speech. He ain't doing that. Oh, he will release all of the Epstein files. I can't remember because there was such a big war that happened. Did they ever release all those files, including the ones in which there was several women who accused him of essentially raping them when they were 13 years old? Did that ever get released? I can't remember. He was going to lower the grocery prices. Don't think that happened. He did say there would be no more foreign wars. At least we don't have to worry about that. And then, of course, the doozy that I'm still waiting for. He will present his big, great health care plan in 2 weeks.
2: Mm.
0: That promise was initially made, I believe, 10 years ago and repeated just about every 2 weeks since then. Anyway, that's what's going on in Dallas at the convention. I'm glad they've all come together for that. Looks like they're having a good time there. I'm sure it will help. We'll see this November. $5,000. I could use that money, although I wasn't going to spend it here in the U.S. Quick break, and we're back with Desi Doyen and the Green News Report. Right after this, I'm Brad Friedman. Don't touch that dial. 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From Desi Doyen and myself, thank you. This heat wave, this humidity wave in Southern California is going to end.
2: Yes, it will, I'm told.
0: Within the next day or so. I can't wait. Until then, let's get to it. Our latest Green News Report.
4: This jump comes after another wave of attacks in the Middle East.
2: Oil jumps to over $100 a barrel and is likely to go much higher. The Super El Nino is increasing sea levels and damage along California's coast. Plus,
5: these are documents that show what the city knew about the toxic air around Ground Zero, when they knew it, and how they acted to limit liability.
2: New York City Mayor Mamdani releases 9/11 documents revealing dangerously toxic air.
0: All of those dangerous toxins and more straight ahead from bradblog.com. I'm Brad Friedman.
2: And I'm Desi Doyen.
0: Stand by for 6 minutes of independent green news, politics, analysis, and snarky comment.
1: For gasoline, we'll get them below $2 a gallon.
6: But not until after the midterm.
1: I think it's going to take a little bit longer than the midterm.
6: And Mr. President.
0: Yeah, I think it's going to take a lot longer. This is your Green News Report. Okay, Desi Doyen, as long as we are waiting any second for gas to drop to below $2 a gallon, what do you got for us in the meantime?
2: Well, as you've noted, more economic pain is in store for Americans as global benchmark oil prices surged past $100 a barrel again for the first time since July amid escalating attacks on oil infrastructure in Donald Trump's war against Iran. According to an analysis by Brown University, over the last 6 months, Trump's war has collectively cost U.S. consumers $100 billion just in higher energy prices alone, increasing by $1 million every 2 minutes. Goldman Sachs projects that global oil prices could hit $120 a barrel or more, ratcheting up economic pressure on consumers, farmers, and businesses.
0: So this six-minute report is going to cost Americans $3 million.
2: This week marks the 25th anniversary of the September 11th terrorist attacks in New York, Washington, D.C., and Pennsylvania.
5: The devastating truth is that the suffering did not end once the smoke cleared and the dust settled.
2: New York City Mayor Zohran Mamdani has released tens of thousands of withheld documents on air quality at the Ground Zero World Trade Center site. The documents show that while the Bush administration, EPA, and the city said that the air was safe, city leaders under then-Mayor Rudy Giuliani knew it was not safe, that workers and residents were being exposed to dangerous toxins, and then the city tried to limit legal liability. At a press conference on Tuesday, comedian Jon Stewart, an advocate for 9/11 survivors, joined Mayor Mamdani.
7: Everyone knew. And now it's very clear that the city knew as well. And rather than take the steps to ameliorate the damage that that would cause to its citizens and to the people that were down there, they instead covered it up to get back to business as usual.
2: In the years since, more people have died from their toxic exposure to that air than were killed in the actual terror attack.
0: Really?
2: The documents will assist survivors via the 9/11 World Trade Center Health Program. In other news, Hawaii is facing a long road to recovery after Hurricane Lowell left extensive damage as it swiped by the western end of the islands, knocking out power to most of Kauai and generating the state's first ever tornado. Scientists warn that the brewing El Nino in the Pacific is raising sea levels along the California coast by as much as a foot, increasing the risk of coastal erosion, flooding, and infrastructure damage. In Long Beach, higher sea levels plus powerful waves from Tropical Storm Marie seriously damaged a seawall and Amtrak's coastal rail line, shutting down service in San Diego. More than 60 homes damaged in Long Beach and Malibu, many beyond repair. The city of Malibu declared an emergency after coastal erosion opened up a massive sinkhole at the beachfront home of Nicolas Cage.
0: And note, that's a tropical storm in Southern California, where we don't get tropical storms.
2: We didn't used to. The Trump administration has quietly proposed giving a small piece of Yellowstone National Park to a private developer to build his own park entrance, alarming conservationists and former federal officials who say that the crown jewel of the nation's park system must remain off limits to development. And finally, the Trump EPA is taking another sledgehammer to the Clean Water Act for the benefit of industrial polluters and developers, moving to strip federal pollution protections from more than 90% of U.S. streams and wetlands that feed into the nation's drinking water.
0: What were we thinking? For much more on all of these stories and the ones we couldn't get to today, check out our website at greennews.bradblog.com. 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I'm Brad Friedman.
2: And I'm Desi Doyen.
0: And this has been your Green News Report. Waiting for the hammer to fall.
2: Indeed.
0: Couldn't even come up with in some good news to end this Great News Report.
2: Well, you know, it is what it is.
0: It is what it is. Been that kind of week. Thank you very much, Desi Toy, and thanks to all of you for spending a portion of your day or night with us. 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
0: Stop by and say hello. We'll see you at all of the above. Until we see you here next time, I'm Brad Friedman. Good luck, world.

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2: Welcome to Flyover Country and the Not Another Midwest Millennial Political Show. I'm your host and moderator, Mark Emanuel, from affiliate KEOS in College Station, Texas. In this show, we discuss and debate, and sometimes agree on, the political topics of the current and already outdated news cycle. Let me welcome today's panel, starting with this man, a Republican who recently took second in the primary for the 15th Congressional District in Illinois. He has campaign experience since 2016, ranging from grassroots volunteering to campaign management, and he serves as vice chairman of the Central Illinois Young Republicans. Please welcome Mr. Ryan Teberg.
3: Thank you for having me, coming from Texas.
2: Live from Texas. Our other panelist, great, so hopefully College Station. Our other panelist is a mother of four who previously worked as an accountant in multiple roles and holds an MBA from the University of Missouri, St. Louis. Please welcome Mrs. Carolyn Brogdon.
4: Hi, it's good to be here.
2: We like to keep things lively and quickly moving, so we will spend no more than a few minutes on each topic. And really, this week, it's the 25th anniversary of the September 11th terrorist attacks. So, you know, this week we will focus the entire episode not on the current political chaos at hand, but reflecting on the most consequential day that millennials have ever faced. My first question to the panel, and we're all going to get our word in on this. First, where were you? And how did you learn about the events in New York, Washington, D.C., and outstate Pennsylvania? Carolyn, we'll start with you.
4: Oh, well, I was a sophomore in college, and I just commuted to campus like I normally did. And I had an early class around, I think it started at 8:30 in the morning, but it was Spanish class. And I don't know if you remember way back when, in 2001, when satellite TV was awesome, right?
2: Like, yeah, Dish
4: that,
2: Network.
4: That was like the best of technology you could get. So the school had satellite TV, and that's how you got cable channels from all over the world. So the Spanish teacher would always have a habit of putting on Spanish television. And at the and you know, it's 8:30 in the morning there, so it's about their noon news-ish, you know, around afternoon noon, whatever it is over there. And that's how I saw 9/11. They were I saw it on Spanish TV.
2: So you had to translate all the commentary.
4: Well, yeah, I was at a point in my life I didn't actually have to do that, but when I used to speak Spanish better. But it was interesting because no one knew what was happening at the time. It was like, well, what is this? Did this plane just fly in? It was just the first plane. Like, no one knew if it was just an accident and all that. I mean, but then before class even started, the second one came in. We saw the second one come in. It was like, okay, I guess this is not an accident. So that's when things were starting to get weird. And I do remember the teacher going, "What's going on?" And we switched it over to CNN or whatever. But then I ended up going, I had to go to a history class afterwards, and I remember the professor saying, "I know what happened. I'm freaked out. I know you're all freaked out. But why don't we just concentrate on the lecture I was supposed to give today? I just want to give this lecture." And you know what? This lecture was on the Great Depression.
2: Oh, very timely.
4: So we spent like an hour and a half talking about the Great Depression, just so we could not, just to not talk about a terrorist attack. I mean, that's just,
2: Cognitive dissonance? I mean, what, you
4: I
2: know.
4: mean, yeah, but I mean, I think. I mean, I don't blame the professor. I mean, I think everyone was just so shocked. It was like, okay, well, let's just talk about what we were supposed to do to try to get back to some sort of, grounding or whatever you want to call it. But yeah, and then I ended up going to work and seeing my veteran manager and assistant manager sitting in a dark office, listening to the radio, listening to old Camo X radio out of St. Louis, Missouri. And then they were staring at the wall in the dark. And I remember being like, "Well, this is a little scary." Like, I mean, when you're just like 19 years old,
2: Was the zoo open for business or did they close that day?
4: the zoo was open for business. I worked at the zoo. We were open for business. And the thing was, is, we talked to people. There were people that just brought their kid. It was school had already started, so there were people, like moms with their little kids who aren't in school yet. They just said, I remember someone saying, "There were just so many terrible things on TV. We just decided to leave the house and go look at the animals." Like, what are you going to do? I mean, people cope in so many different ways. And I mean, I wasn't a mom then, but I'm a mom now, and I'm thinking, yeah, I probably would have taken my kids to the park or something to get away from that. But yeah, it was interesting. And then I just remember cable news being on my TV or NBC or whatever, just being on my TV nonstop at my parents' house for the next month. Like, which is weird at growing up in my house because there was always baseball and hockey. It didn't have to be professional baseball or hockey. It could have been college or whatever was on ESPN. We were sort of an all sports all the time kind of household. So for the news to actually be on for a month straight was very strange in my house. But yeah. But I mean, just being 19 years old, I mean, that's basically. I don't think I'd turn, no, I definitely not turned 20 yet. So yeah.
2: Ryan, let's go to you, and I'm gonna just end the normally we have a self timer on the show to keep us on pace, but I kind of like what we're going with this. Ryan, where were you? What do you remember that day?
3: I remember very vividly. Well, first of all, I was in 7th grade. So I don't remember if I was in first or second period, but I remember very vividly that my teacher broke down hysterically, just crying. One of the principals came in and kind of told her, and we didn't really understand what was going on. And she had just broken down hysterically crying and went to the fetal position. I mean, this is a grown woman. When you're in 7th grade, seeing a grown woman just uncontrollably sobbing and you don't know understand why. I mean, that has a profound impact on you. But I mean, still to this day, I'm 36 years old and I remember that. But then I remember I was turning on the TV and we had this little TV in the corner of my classroom that's probably no bigger than maybe 24 inches, and we all just sat there looking. And I honestly think maybe I was too young at that age to really comprehend the gravity of what was going on. I look back on it more at this age than I did then, and I don't really remember the gravity of it happening until we consistently just kept watching it. And like Carolyn said, we had it on in my family. Like we were trying, we had questions, but we didn't fully understand it at that age and comprehend what was going on.
2: Did they cancel school? I mean, regular classes or?
3: No, class continued. I mean, which I guess at that time, I mean, looking in hindsight, it's kind of weird that it did, but they did. I mean, I have friends of mine that their parents, they lost parents in DC, so, and during the 9/11. So I've met some friends over the years that have had that. So, I mean, I think it affects it's had a profound impact, but I mean, those who were there or had family, those are the ones that more directly impacted than you or I or Carolyn can ever say, in my opinion.
5: Yeah. Yeah, I agree. And, you know, I've never been in that position where I've actually met somebody that I know well who lost a family member on 9/11, but you talk about 3,000 people died almost. That day is going to come in my life where that does happen. I tell you what, I would always set my alarm. My television was my alarm clock, and I would have it set for 10 minutes to 7 a.m. And I had it set to Channel 2, Channel 2 being the only local station in St. Louis that wasn't carrying network programs at that hour. But when my television turned on and flickered in my dark room and woke me up, it's the image of the World Trade Center on fire. And I'm like, why are they talking about this in St. Louis? And I'm like, I kind of wanted to learn more. So, you know, I quickly threw my clothes on and walked downstairs. My mother was the only other one who was home. And I'm like, Mom, you got the TV on? And my mom had it on. And so we're watching the first tower in flames, and then the second plane hits. And my stomach just dropped. You know, you want terrorism, you know, I was pretty terrorized. And then just a few minutes after that, it was like 20 minutes later, they're showing images of the Pentagon in Washington on fire. And that's when I started really kind of almost panicking, thinking that the entire nation could be hit by, you know, hijacked aircraft that could be turned into steerable missiles. So I remember getting on the internet, dial-up, Carolyn, you remember dial-up? And
4: dial-up, those are days. Yeah.
5: So, you know, it's like I wanted to see which of my friends was on AOL Instant Messenger or ICQ, if you remember that, you know, the chat programs. And no
4: one
5: was
4: on, about ICQ. Yeah,
5: none of my friends were online, in the 8 o'clock hour. And so I start talking to the only one that I knew, and her dad was active duty Air Force. And I'm like trying to tell her, hey, you know, you better call your dad, find out what's going on, because we're entering World War III. And she's like, yeah, whatever, man. And I'm like, serious, hijacked aircraft, planes on flying into buildings, you know, the Pentagon got hit. And she's like, okay, quit lying to me. And so I wasn't getting through to her. She wasn't accepting reality because she didn't have her TV on. So I called her on the phone and I said, look, just turn your television on. And she says, okay, wise guy, what channel? And I said, any of them. And that's when it hit her that I was being real serious. And so she immediately saw what was on TV and called her dad. She was going to DEFCON 5 or whatever for the military. But they did not cancel any of my classes, Carolyn. We still had our full boat of classes at St. Louis University.
4: Yeah.
5: Really kind of irritated me.
4: And what you know, it's funny. I did remember. I'd like to share one small little thing that made me think that this how it was impacting others at the time. Like I said, I was 19. My brother was 18, and I distinctly remember my grandmother calling our house and said, "Put Jim on the phone." And I've never heard this woman speak so loudly. I could hear it, and she lectured him and lectured him and lectured him that he better get good grades and stay in college, or they were going to draft him. And my grandmother was freaked out because she thought her grandson was going to get drafted on 9/11.
5: Well, there was a reason to believe that, Carolyn. I was 19.
4: Exactly.
5: You know, I mean, they were going to draft the 18-year-olds first. Mm-hmm. And then the very next section of the draft was going to be my age.
4: Right.
5: And I'm like, I am not going to be cannon fodder for this war.
4: But I think what's so funny about that is that I don't think that crossed my mother's mind. But then it kind of just brings back, like, my parents knew people who got drafted to Vietnam and never came back. Like, those kinds of things. Like, they were going through that trauma of, you know, am I going to get drafted?
5: Yeah.
4: I mean, that's a huge thing that
5: it's
4: goes
5: a real
4: back
5: fear.
4: A long way. And I just remember thinking, my grandma's nuts. But now that I'm older, I'm like, okay, my grandma wasn't all that nuts.
5: So, you know, and our perspectives of 9/11 change over the years. I mean, we are 25 years past, right?
4: Right.
5: So, you know, I kind of want to go to my next question here then for the group. Are there any details about 9/11 that impact you now that didn't really impact you at the time? And Ryan, I'll let you start with that.
3: I'm not sure if you're familiar with the musical Come From Away.
5: No.
3: But basically there is a town called Gander in Newfoundland that talks about how during 9/11. It's based on real events, 100% real events, real people. The dialogue's a little bit changed, but it's about how the international community, first of all, they had to ground their airplanes because they weren't afraid. They were afraid, basically afraid that every plane was potentially a bomb. And then, so what it talks about is those implications and these people, when the planes were landing there, they didn't know if there was terrorists on board. So they had to go through the checks and how, because of the preconceived notions of Muslims, it even talks about that, addresses the issues of how we kind of show the best of who we are, but also the worst of who we are, where we had these prejudgments towards individuals. But it really showed how the international community came together for the United States. I mean, I miss that. Like we came together as a community. I mean, if hindsight's 25 years later, I mean, what happened to our sense of community? And that's really, to me, the most impact is when we used to come together. I mean, I was young, but I do remember neighbors helping neighbors. And I also see a lot of different things. I've talked to people who are older. I've seen different musicals. I've seen different things that are about real life events that happened as a result of 9/11. And I mean, these have profound implications for our international community and each other in our communities. And I feel like we've lost that. And I hate to say it, but I don't want us to have another terrorist attack just for us to come back together as a community.
5: You know, I've often wondered that too over the years, Ryan. I mean, I remember the President George W. Bush's approval rating hit nearly 90% in the days and weeks following 9/11. I mean, you want a country coming together. That'll do it. But I also think, Ryan, that if you have like localized times of distress, a flash flood, a tornado, earthquake, you're still going to see Americans helping each other. It's not going to be coming together on the nationwide scale like it was after 9/11, but you'll still see that neighborhood by neighborhood. Carolyn, let's go to you. You mentioned the pain of, you know, the Vietnam era coming back on 9/11. Mm-hmm. You know, from your perspective as a millennial, what hits you now that didn't really hit you then?
4: Well, I think at the time, I don't think that we understood how this one terrorist attack was going to change our country permanently. I mean, it sparked a 20-year long, you know, conflict in Afghanistan, which, you know, ended pretty questionably. I think what I think is interesting when I want to, you know, kind of match up 9/11 with my life. So that happens, you know, in college. And then what happens then? We had the USA Patriot Act. Well, I also worked in a library during college and spent a lot of time with librarians who hated the Patriot Act because there was monitoring of libraries and who was checking out what. And they didn't like that. And we still have implications of the USA Patriot Act. I can also come back, like, we can fast forward to 2011, I believe, when we got Osama bin Laden, because I was in business school trying to write a final paper with a group, which was, you know, that we all know that's really fun, right? Writing a group paper. You remember those days?
5: Uh-huh.
4: Yeah. And we had finished up. We had done a lot of work on it. We were editing it up. We were working on it late going, and, you know, because we were doing it by email because it was 2011. We didn't have Google Docs yet, you know? So, and I remember one person in my group saying, getting this email, we smoked them. And I'm like, it's 11:45. What are you talking about? Well, that's when they got Osama bin Laden. And so I can match that up. I'm like, wow, that happened right before I graduated and got my MBA. I talked to the USA Patriot Act. I mean, even in college, I mean, we started off college. I was a poli sci major. We started off college talking about the 2000 election and Bush v. Gore. And then 9/11 happened. And we were all like, yeah, isn't that funny what we were talking about just a year ago? Like, I mean, it's insane. I mean, I've known people that have gone to Afghanistan. I don't know. I think it's just been something, the effects of 9/11 have essentially all encompassed our politics. That's when our politics started really dividing, if you really want to think about it. Because, yeah, you talked about George W. Bush having a surge in popularity. Yeah, but it was really after 9/11 that my dad, who voted for George W. Bush, started not liking George W. Bush because, in his mind, W was going on and saying that, well, if you disagree with me, you're unpatriotic. Well,
5: Yeah.
4: if that's where you that's where it ended with my dad. He's like, no, we
5: Interesting.
4: can disagree and still be patriots. And that's when, I mean, and that's kind of when I really remember thinking, wow, Republicans are mean. They're vengeful. They don't like Muslims. I mean, there was lots of anti-Muslim sentiment, and I think people really tend to forget that. I mean, Sikh men were, I remember not too long after 9/11, a Sikh man being murdered at a gas station because he was wearing a turban and somebody thought they were Muslim. I mean, people today should, don't think Zohran Mamdani should be at the 9/11 memorial because he's Muslim and Muslims are the ones who did this attack. I mean, the effects are still here. There's still lots of anti-Muslim sentiment. I mean, what it comes out in our immigration policy. I mean, they're not just getting Mexicans, they're getting Muslims and Middle Easterners too. Like, I mean, I think you can trace the vengefulness of George W. Bush all the way to the vengefulness of Donald Trump against immigrants. Like, it's all wrapped up, folks. I think whether we like it or not, 9/11 changed the country, and in a lot of ways that we don't won't talk about because they're uncomfortable. No one wants to say that this country is a racist country. This country's still pretty racist. This country is still pretty anti-immigrant and pretty anti-Muslim. I mean, look,
5: All right, Carolyn.
4: it's all it, you
5: We'll get
4: know,
5: back
4: it's
5: to you.
4: affecting us to this day.
5: Yeah, let me point out a couple of things that, on 9/11, the local the national TV coverage was occasionally showing the 9/11 jumpers, and you know who I'm talking about, people that were, voluntarily giving up their lives to jump out of the burning trade towers. I, you know, as a teenager, it was disturbing as all heck to see on TV. But, anytime I watch a 9/11 documentary and they always get to that part where they show the 9/11 jumpers, now that I'm older, I break down and cry. I didn't cry for years, but now I do anytime I see that, because I can't
4: It's funny,
5: imagine
4: my kids have
5: the decision that
4: actually
5: they had to face.
4: stuff that they've learned about in school with 9/11, like if they've shown videos and stuff, my kids have specifically asked me about the jumpers and like, is that real? Did people really jump out of that
5: Is it
4: building?
5: real?
4: Yeah, no,
5: Oh, jeez.
4: they're asking me if it was real, but in a way that like they're questioning what they see and they're like, was it real, Mom? I'm like, yeah, it was real. And they're like, so they were going to burn up or they had to jump out? And I'm like, yeah. I said, I don't know what would hurt worse, to burn up or to go splat. But it was real. And they're
5: It was
4: like,
5: real.
4: because it
5: Yeah.
4: was real. And that's the thing. But they're young kids. They don't.
5: And Carolyn, let me tell you a couple of other things that have really kind of aged differently for me. The other that was, as more years go by, and we live in such a fragmented information society than these days. Back in 2001, you still only had like, three major broadcast networks that had nightly news. And to this day, thanks to YouTube, you can go on YouTube and watch the complete 9/11 broadcast of ABC's Peter Jennings. And a lot of Americans don't realize this. Peter Jennings, a Canadian by birth, was on the air for 16 consecutive hours without taking any break. And
4: I didn't realize it was that long, but
5: you can
4: yeah.
5: watch all of those hours and watch his composure. And it was like, it was nonpartisan, real factual news that we all had to rely on, because we weren't fragmented into our own little buckets of sources of information that we are today. And I miss that. I miss having singular sources of information that were reliable. And then the other thing that, I worked at the airport, in 2001. All right. So it affected me substantially, but only because you get work at the airport, you get so used to the aircraft noise all the time. And walking around the city and the county for September 11th, the 12th, into the 13th, and hearing silence when there used to be aircraft moving
4: Yeah, that
5: with
4: was
5: them.
4: weird. That
5: And I
4: was weird.
5: remember, this was odd to me at the time, but now that I have had 25 years to really reflect on it, just how unusual it was to live in a quiet city without the sound of jets constantly flying overhead. And I do remember Carolyn walking around outside on SLU's campus on that Thursday. It had been 48 hours or more, and the first commercial aircraft were allowed to land at the airport. And me and a handful of others that were walking around outside, we actually stopped dead in our tracks.
4: Right, because there was a flight pattern, I'm sure, that goes right over SLU,
5: We
4: I'm
5: stopped
4: sure,
5: dead in our
4: right?
5: tracks and looked up. But I do recall thinking that is the sound of life getting back to some sense of normalcy. And that's kind of when I knew that we were going to be okay. We are at the end of our allotted time. I can't believe it. This has been the fastest regular segments of our 7 years that we've been doing the show. Let's get to our predictions for the coming week and or weeks. Ryan, we're gonna start with you. Go ahead, sir.
6: Well, not to be a defeatist because we're kind of the topic we're talking about, but I think overall, I think gas is going to keep going up. I think we're going to hit, diesel's going to hit clear over $6 a gallon.
5: It already
6: Gas is
5: is.
6: probably going to, I mean, I'm in Texas right now and it's 5.59 a gallon. So, I mean, I see it clearly going over six, even maybe $7 a gallon, which is going to drive other prices up, goods and services. It's going to drive food.

0: I think James Tallarico is going to win.
1: Oh.
0: I genuinely do. The more and more I have been doing research, the more and more I hear other commentary. I think James Tallarico, I don't think Paxton's going to win, because if you listen to what Trump was talking about during the Trumpapalooza, it was all about him. It wasn't about the other Republican candidates. So I think Trump even said that he thought Paxton looked funny.
1: Yeah.
0: So
1: Well, my money is still on Paxton, and I'm willing to take your bet on that one, Ryan. Carolyn, let's go to you for
0: I'll
1: your
0: buy you dinner,
1: predictions.
0: whoever wins.
1: Okay, perfect. All right, Carolyn, it's a deal. Carolyn, what are your predictions?
2: I predict that Trump will try another new wig.
1: Oh, wig.
2: I was waiting to see
1: Come
2: if that
1: on.
2: wig was going to be real, was real or fake. It turns out that was real. I think he's going to try another one. We'll see. I think that all of Trump's promises for payments to stay-at-home moms and $5,000 dividends for when you vote for the Republicans. I mean, Ron DeSantis came out against this. The Republicans are scrambling because we all know Republicans don't want to pay anybody to
1: Those are
2: not vote.
1: socialist policies,
2: Those
1: what
2: are
1: Trump has
2: socialist
1: proposed.
2: policies.
1: Yep.
2: Why would they do that? That will never, ever, ever happen. And if you believe it happened, I think it's time to stop believing in Trump. So
1: All right, is that all you got?
2: that's all I got.
1: All right. Ryan, I want to start off by saying you and I do not discuss our predictions. We don't, as a group, ever until we hit the record button for this program. But I completely agree. My first prediction, gas prices continue to soar as oil prices skyrocket to 120 bucks a barrel. And that means that Trump's approval rating will be sliding by 1 percentage point for every quarter dollar that gas rises at the pump. Mark my words. We'll call that the Mark rule. All right. Carolyn, for you, I predict that the Eighth Circuit Court of Appeals will rule in favor of the Missouri Secretary of State at the last minute, throwing the
2: Oh, that's a
1: Missouri ballots
2: mess,
1: into
2: isn't
1: even more
2: it?
1: chaos. So
2: Yeah.
1: it's
2: Yeah.
1: not over. It is
2: No, it's
1: not
2: not
1: over in the
2: over.
1: Show Me
2: It's
1: State.
2: I'm having a hard time keeping track, but it's not over. Yeah.
1: And I want both of you to weigh in on this one. I predict that Mitch McConnell, within the next 10 days, returns to the Senate against all odds, as Phil Collins would say.
2: I predict you will be wrong and he will croak.
1: Ah.
0: Is this Weekend at Bernie's?
2: Right
0: Is this what
2: before he
0: you're
2: has
0: telling
2: to
0: me?
2: show up, they'll go, oops,
1: Is it
2: it
0: going to be
2: didn't
0: a Weekend at
2: make
0: Bernie's?
1: I who knows? But anyway, that's all the time we have for today. I'd like to thank my panel, Mr. Ryan Teberg and Mrs. Carolyn Brogdon, for joining us and sharing their memories of what happened 25 years ago. All opinions and memories are those of the panelists and do not reflect the official policy of their employers. This program originates from facilities provided by KEOS-FM in College Station, Texas. Thanks to Ursula at the Pacifica Radio Network. I'm Mark Emanuel. Thank you for tuning in, and I'll see you next time for not another Midwest Millennial Political Show.
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6: One of the scariest words for seniors and their families is Alzheimer's. Most of us probably know someone who has it. Today, more than 7 million Americans are living with Alzheimer's. By 2050, that number could almost double. But it's also an exciting time in Alzheimer's research. Our guest today is Dr. Heather Snyder, Senior Vice President for Medical and Scientific Operations at the Alzheimer's Association. She's going to tell us the latest on detection, prevention, and treatment of a much feared and possibly misunderstood disease.
7: Welcome to the show, Heather.
8: No, thanks so much for having me. It's a pleasure to be here.
6: We appreciate it, and it's a serious and complicated subject, but one that I'm pretty sure our listeners are quite interested in and I learned something just from studying up about you and your research.

0: and I'm sure the audience will too. Heather, is it fair to say that many people view Alzheimer's through the lens of their own experience with friends and loved ones, kind of anecdotally? And what might that view of Alzheimer's miss or misunderstand?
1: Yeah, so in the United States today, we know that there are more than 7 million Americans that are living with Alzheimer's dementia. In fact, the Alzheimer's Association does an annual report really looking at the numbers of people that are affected. And nearly 12 million Americans are providing care or support for somebody. So the opportunity to look at Alzheimer's through a lens of your own experience as a, either somebody that may be living with Alzheimer's or another dementia, or providing care or being part of somebody's care network is unfortunately, more common than it's not, just given the numbers of individuals. And Alzheimer's is and can be scary to individuals. People are afraid of losing their memories and their thinking abilities, losing control or their ability to remain and be independent, especially as we get older. I mean, this is something that I know many of us worry about and many of us think about. And how are we affecting others? How are we affecting those that are around us? And, there's oftentimes, I think there's a perception that you may not be able to do something about it. But of course, what we know is that's changing. And that is where we really are seeing the advances with the investments we've made in research, both at the federal level, but also through the Alzheimer's Association. We're seeing that change. We're seeing new treatments be approved. We're seeing new tools for early and accurate diagnosis. We're expanding in terms of the collection of real-world data and using that to inform how or who might respond to a treatment. We have a greater understanding of who may be at a greater risk. How can we intervene and potentially change that for them? And all of this together is just moving at an accelerated rate, which is incredibly exciting.
0: I know that some people feel almost a sense of inevitability, like, oh gosh, I think I'm probably going to get it at some point. But how common is it really? Like, how likely is any one senior to actually get Alzheimer's at some point?
1: Yeah, so when we look at the numbers and we look at population data, about 1 in 9 individuals over the age of 65 and older has Alzheimer's or another dementia.
0: Okay, we said something in the intro that the number is expected to almost double by 2050. Now, is that in and of itself inevitable, or is all the work that you and your grantees are doing going to change that?
1: Yeah, I mean, I think that's a great point. So that's if there's no way to stop the progression of the underlying disease for individuals to have their cognition and their function affected. But as we are advancing all of the research work, activities that potentially could reduce somebody's risk, thinking about, can we identify somebody in that earliest stage when they're already experiencing some brain changes and intervene at that time point? Can we change the numbers? All of that work is going forward, and hopefully we'll see a turnabout in those numbers, and we won't see that projection continue to rise. And again, that's why that annual report is so important, so we can really understand the impact, but then also understand how progress is changing that impact overall.
0: Do you feel that there is some misunderstanding about Alzheimer's out in the general public? And as long as we're on the topic, what is the difference between Alzheimer's and general dementia?
1: Yeah, I mean, I think that's the number one thing that I hear so frequently is my mother, my father, my grandmother, my grandfather had dementia. We were so grateful it wasn't Alzheimer's. Mm-hmm. Well, dementia is really that umbrella term that describes the symptoms a person is experiencing. It's the changes in cognition and function that ultimately affect a person's independence. Alzheimer's is fatal. So, you know, in terms of as that disease progresses, the symptoms associated with dementia are also fatal. And not only do they forget days or the names of individuals, but they ultimately forget how to swallow, how to chew, and things that are so incredibly important for survival as an individual goes forward in life. Dementia is that umbrella term. Alzheimer's is one of the diseases that can cause dementia, but there are others. There's frontal temporal disease. There's Lewy body diseases. Mm-hmm. Parkinson's disease has a dementia component, vascular disease, to name a few. And many people may have brain changes associated with more than one of these diseases. That's really what's manifesting in their clinical symptoms.
0: That's interesting. What do we currently know about the causes and risk factors of Alzheimer's? And is there a genetic component to it?
1: Yeah, great question. We do know age is a risk factor, and we talked a little bit about that. But aging in and of itself is not a cause. of Alzheimer's. There is a genetic component, and we can talk in greater detail about that. There are some other things around, you know, overall health, cardiovascular health, so your heart health, your metabolic health that are associated with increased risk. Head injury is also associated with increased risk for individuals. Sleep patterns, sleep disturbances have been associated as well. And getting into the genetics, we talk about genetics. And for most of us, when we're talking about the genetic linkage, we're really talking about what we call risk genes, meaning that they increase your risk, but they're by no means determining your whether you will or will not get Alzheimer's for the majority of us. And one of the most well-studied of those risk genes is known as apolipoprotein EE4. Or APOEE4. And so this is known if you have one copy, we each get one copy from each of our parents. If you have one copy, you're at a slightly increased risk. If you have two copies, you're at an even greater risk. But there are people that are living into their late 90s and even into their hundreds with two copies of APOE4 that have normal cognition. And so it's a risk gene. It's increasing a risk. And there are other things that are at play.
0: Is there anything we can do that we know at this point anyway, to prevent ourselves from developing Alzheimer's or at least to reduce our risk of those genes being turned on?
1: Yeah, so that's a huge active area of research right now, both in thinking about medication interventions, but also are there behavioral things that we can do? And, you know, this is probably the second most common thing that I hear at the Alzheimer's Association is what can I do to reduce my risk? And this is why several years ago, the Alzheimer's Association invested fairly heavily in a large trial to look at behavioral interventions called US Pointer. And it really took the best information of science and combined it together in a population of people that were at risk for cognitive decline to say, what's the impact? Are we able in 2 years to benefit individuals' cognition? And then there were two different interventions, structured and self-guided, where we saw that while both groups actually saw a benefit over the 2 years, those that had the higher level of structure and accountability actually did even better. And we equate that to around 1 to nearly 2 years of cognitive resilience. So that idea of managing your heart risk, engaging in a brain-healthy diet, getting exercise. And it was a very specific recipe or prescription, if you will, that it was all of those things together, not one or another, over 2 years in a very structured way with the support in place, had that benefit on brain health for these individuals. Now we're continuing to follow those people. And so we look forward to learning more.
0: How many people were in the study, which is, by the way, it's called US Pointer, right? Why is it called that?
1: It is.
0: Is that after somebody's name or?
1: No, great question. So there were a little over 2,000 individuals that were enrolled in the study, 2,111 to be exact, that were then randomized into the two interventions. Now, US Pointer is specifically called that because it builds off of a prior study that took place in Finland called FINGER, the Finnish Intervention Geriatric Study for Dementia, I think is what is the full name. And so building off of the FINGER acronym, we looked at how can we leverage the learnings they had, bring in the latest of science, and adapt and adopt into the U.S. culture and communities around the country for how we engage in this overall study.
0: Thanks for explaining that. I appreciate that. So in May, the FDA approved the first blood test to detect signals of the biological hallmarks of Alzheimer's with over 90% accuracy, I read. So tell us, is that accurate and what it means for early detection for all of us?
1: So earlier this spring, when the FDA cleared the first blood test, this was really an important step in diagnosis for Alzheimer's disease, in a way of making a tool that can help in the diagnostic process more accessible for individuals really in all parts of the country. And we're hopeful that this will translate to helping people get that more accurate diagnosis and hopefully earlier in the disease process as well. And in fact, the Alzheimer's Association worked with a group of expert clinicians for the first clinical practice guideline on how these blood tests should be used. And starting initially in specialty care, which is for those individuals that have memory or thinking changes and how that can be incorporated into that diagnostic workup. Very exciting time as we're seeing this, all of this work in the research space translate into the clinic. And we'll see that, I think, go even further as we move to primary care and to other types of care settings as well for individuals.
0: It is an exciting time. And that's one reason we're so excited to have you on today. So backing up a minute. So the blood test is not predictive. It's not to tell if you will develop Alzheimer's at some point. It's in order to help diagnose whether you do have it now. Is that correct?
1: So right now, the blood tests that are cleared by the FDA are for use in individuals with symptoms to understand what may be causing their symptoms. But I will tell you, in the research space, there's certainly a lot of work to say, can we identify someone? Are we able to be predictive of who may be more at risk or most at risk for cognitive decline? There's some really exciting studies that are going on in testing potential interventions as well, and we expect them to report out in the next 2 or 3 years.
0: When you say testing potential interventions, meaning going beyond even the lifestyle changes that you've been experimenting with in the pointer?
1: Yeah, some of these are medications that are looking at if we intervene earlier with for individuals that have the biological change but don't have the clinical symptoms, are we able to change that trajectory for these people? These trials are happening now, so we don't have the answers.
0: That's interesting. And as long as we're talking about treatments, what is happening with the drugs Leqembi and Kisunla? I don't know if I pronounced that right.
1: Kisunla, I think is the name.
0: Kisunla, okay, which Medicare covers on a limited basis, I believe.
1: So both of these are FDA-approved medications. There are continued to be followed the participants in the original trials. And in fact, at the Alzheimer's Association's International Conference this summer, we did see some report out of that longer-term data of individuals up to 3 years, where they continue to see the benefits that individuals are experiencing, a slowing of the clinical decline, if you will, over time. The other thing that I think is increasingly interesting is that the data are suggesting that individuals that receive treatments at earlier time points in the disease, and that's based on their level of the biology that's present, seem to have a more robust benefit of the medications. So that's, again, I think speaks to, you know, some of those exciting studies that I was just mentioning, that looking at intervening earlier to see if there's a benefit. But again, we don't have those answers. So those studies need to go forward. We've also seen, I think, Leqembi or lecanemab received its subcutaneous approval for maintenance dosing earlier this year as well. So continuing to see, we had our first generation, which was those infusions, and continuing to see that progress. And this is really following what we've seen in other disease spaces, right? You have your first, and then you continue to build on those advances going forward. And this is where I think real-world data becomes incredibly important, and that's why the Alzheimer's Association has launched something called AlzNet as a network of collecting real-world data for individuals that are receiving or being evaluated for receiving these treatments going forward.
0: And I know that this is a dicey question, but is there a time horizon for when it might be common to be able to take prescription medications that will control Alzheimer's or even reverse it? Are we talking 10 years, 20 years?
1: I think if you're talking about prevention trials and the ability, can you intervene and change somebody's trajectory for having cognitive decline? Is that what you're talking about?
0: Yes.
1: So, I mean, there's several trials going on right now, and we anticipate them reporting out in the next 2 to 3 years. So that will certainly be a first, but we, you know, I think as the field continues to evolve, we learn something from every trial, and that informs the next study to be even stronger in its design and its approach. Maybe medication and behavioral interventions, and looking at that in different populations, whether it's those that maybe have the biology but don't yet have the cognitive changes, individuals that are experiencing symptoms already, or maybe even earlier than that. And I think that entire space is going to be a place that we're going to see really advance in the next 5 to 10 years.
0: Gee, I wish we had 2 hours instead of 20 minutes, because it's an endlessly fascinating topic and really useful. And obviously, people are very engaged with it. So we're so happy to have had you provide information right from the cutting edge research area. So Heather, you mentioned AlzNet. Where can people go to get more information about Alzheimer's?
1: Yeah, great question. And of course, that's where the Alzheimer's Association is, in all communities around the country. You can get information on our website at alz.org. We have a 24-hour helpline for individuals that have questions, but also an online chat and other resources that are available. And we're in communities, so there are programming and other opportunities to learn more in your community. And right now in this season, we're certainly at a time for the Walk to End Alzheimer's, which is a great opportunity to engage in the community and really raise awareness about the resources in the community and understand more about what may be in your backyard.
0: Well, thank you so much. And I hope that people will follow up on all that great information. And I know that I'm over 60 now, and I know anybody over 60 and their loved ones will continue to follow this very carefully to see what the latest is on Alzheimer's research, prevention, and detection. So thank you very much, Heather, for joining us.
1: Thank you so much for having me.
0: And Heather mentioned the Alzheimer's helpline. I want to give you that number. That's 1-800-272-3900. 1-800-272-3900, and it is available 24 hours a day. Well, we just had some food for the mind, and now some food for the body and soul. I'm fighting a cold and could use some chicken soup right now, honestly. But first, an interview with the Chief Advocacy Officer from Meals on Wheels America to tell us about a very important program for seniors. Meals on Wheels. I've always loved that name because it rhymes and it says exactly what that organization and its affiliates do. They bring hot, nutritious meals to seniors who need them, or they're served in a congregate or communal setting. It's a very important program, but the Trump administration and the White House budget proposes to cut some of the grants that support Meals on Wheels, even though it not only provides much needed nutrition, but it also provides these seniors with some social contact, some company that they may need to avoid isolation and loneliness. Today, we're joined by Josh Protas. He is the Chief Advocacy and Policy Officer at Meals on Wheels America. We're so happy to have him here to talk about this great program and what it does. Josh Protas, welcome.
2: Thanks so much. Glad to be here, Walter.
0: Thank you for doing this, Josh. Tell us first, what is Meals on Wheels and what is the specific mission of Meals on Wheels America?
2: So Meals on Wheels, I think, may be familiar in just the name to many of the listeners. Meals on Wheels provides moments of nutritious meals and moments of social connection and care for older adults. And that happens through home-delivered meals, which I think most people associate with Meals on Wheels. But the majority of our member programs are also meeting the needs of seniors where they are in congregate dining settings as well. So trying to address those needs for nutrition and social connection. Meals on Wheels programs, the senior nutrition program nationally, was set up through the Older Americans Act and have been doing this for more than 50 years through local community-based programs that are invested in their communities. They respond to addressing the needs of seniors living there and do just such fantastic work day in, day out.
0: And what is the difference between the Meals on Wheels program in general and your organization, Meals on Wheels America? What's the relationship?
2: Meals on Wheels America is the national association that works on behalf of thousands of local community-based providers. And there's really a broad range of what those local organizations look like. There are some very small nonprofit entities that may be serving in a rural community. They're all volunteer run and responding to what their community needs are. And then other programs that are quite large, maybe serving a big metropolitan area. We work on behalf of that entire network.
0: I want to touch on something you mentioned in your first answer. Meals on Wheels not only provides nutritional sustenance, right, but also social sustenance as well. Can you talk about that for a minute?
2: Yeah, it's foundational in our program model. We know that social isolation and loneliness are enormous issues. The last Surgeon General declared those issues as an epidemic in this country, and it's particularly acute for older adults. So that social connection piece is so important, not only because we don't want seniors to be isolated and alone, but we know that it contributes to better health outcomes when they're not feeling isolated and lonely. And the moment of social connection is so profound and so powerful for the seniors that we serve. We often like to say the power of the knock is fundamental to our programs. And for volunteers who go out and deliver meals and they knock on the door and see the face light up when an older adult opens the door, they've been looking forward to that meal delivery, not just for the food, but for that companionship, for that connection. And it's an important safety and wellness check as well. These are eyes and ears on that older adult. Sometimes, you know, it's the only point of contact that they have in the course of that day or maybe even the week. We hear routinely from programs where a volunteer has gone out to deliver a meal and there wasn't a response at the door. They were able to enter and find that the senior had fallen and was not able to get up. And in some cases, it's a life-saving call that happens when they can call first responders. But were it not for that friendly check-in, those eyes and ears, it could be a really different outcome.
0: So it's not only socialization, it's safety. That's what it sounds like.
2: Absolutely. Volunteers are trained to identify if there's a risk in the home, so trying to address fall risks. And if they recognize that there's a need for other supportive services, most of our programs are making those referrals if they can't address those needs themselves.
0: Josh, do you have to be lower income to receive Meals on Wheels, or is any senior who needs home delivered or congregate meals eligible? Like, I know older couples who are not hurting for income, but dinner is like spraying some cheese whiz on a cracker.
2: Right. So local programs would conduct an intake to assess what the social and economic needs of an individual are. Many programs are dealing with inadequate funding and so have wait lists.
0: Mm-hmm.
2: So really difficult decisions have to be made about gearing services toward those in greatest need. Under the Older Americans Act, programs are required to ask for voluntary contributions. And so in many cases where somebody may have the economic means, they would be able to pay for meals.
0: Let's talk a minute about the Trump mega bill, which we call the big ugly bill. It cut something like $250,000 from SNAP, Supplemental Nutrition Assistance Program. And that doesn't even take effect until 2027. So we haven't seen the worst of it yet. It sounds like you're saying the shutdown made a bad situation worse. And now what?
2: Well, so yeah, the SNAP cuts $250 billion. So part of the changes in SNAP are an expansion of the so-called work requirements to include more older adults. So previously, those work requirements applied to individuals up to age 59, I believe, and now that will go up to 64. So for older adults up to 65, they potentially could face losing SNAP benefits where they really depended on them to help meet their basic needs.
0: And Josh, you are a trained historian, I believe.
2: My kids like to remind me that I have a terrible memory, so how could that be if I'm a historian? But indeed.
0: Yeah, well, you know how it is. We remember the panic of 1893, but not what we did yesterday. So anyway.
2: Fair enough, yes.
0: So anyway, you are a trained historian, as you and your children have pointed out. Has there been a point in the modern history of our country that our elected leaders seem to lack empathy for the less fortunate in our society?
2: Well, I think in the modern era, we've been accustomed to programs that have empathy sort of built in. You think about the New Deal programs and really a shift under Franklin Roosevelt and the establishment of safety net programs as we come to understand them today. That was enhanced in the Great Society. And we've had ebbs and flows. I mean, you think about during the Reagan administration, and there were some very serious cutbacks to safety net programs and also to national rhetoric. So I think we see some ebbs and flows to that. And many of the challenges we're facing today, I think, are fundamentally about what the proper role and scope and responsibilities of the federal government are. It's a little disheartening that some of this is being called into question, and that's why it's so important for advocates to be vocal.
0: We as advocates have been fighting to preserve these programs, including the Older Americans Act, which was passed in 1965 and signed by President Lyndon B. Johnson and was a key part of the Great Society, along with Medicare and Medicaid. Those programs all turned 60 years old last summer.
2: We celebrated the 60th anniversary of many of those, and I'm sad to say for the Older Americans Act, it is hanging out there without being reauthorized. We're pushing for Congress to take up that bill by the end of the year and really take a win and to send a message that older adults are a priority.
0: Josh, Meals on Wheels depends in large part on volunteers to deliver meals. In fact, the father of our director of government relations and policy used to do ride-alongs with Meals on Wheels in San Diego well into his 80s.
2: That's fantastic. So many people have personal experiences with Meals on Wheels, either an elderly loved one who was a beneficiary, my grandmother is an example of that, or people have been volunteers and get involved and encourage listeners to do that. One of the most powerful things we do as Meals on Wheels America is to invite members of Congress to go out and do meal deliveries and to see firsthand the power of that knock on the door. And people really are profoundly moved when they have the experience themselves.
0: So I do want to ask Josh, finally, how can people help and where do they go if they want to help?
2: We're trying to raise awareness about this profound challenge and encourage people to support Meals on Wheels programs, to lend their voices in the call for increased federal funding, and to get involved in volunteering. So if folks go to mealsonwheelsamerica.org, all kinds of information about how to support our efforts, to raise awareness in your communities, and to get involved.
0: Well, Josh, thank you so much for everything you and Meals on Wheels America are doing. And then thank you for so eloquently laying out the entire case.
2: Well, thank you so much for the interest in Meals on Wheels. Appreciate the opportunity to talk about this important program. And thanks for the attention for all the listeners.
0: You're welcome. And our organizations have linked arms before, and we shall continue to do so into the future.
2: Thanks, Walter. Appreciate it.
0: And you can find out more about Meals on Wheels or even volunteer for them. Check out mealsonwheelsamerica.org. 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Why the title? Because the show is centered around the benefits you earn over a lifetime of hard work, Social Security, and Medicare. Our engineer is Shahab Shakoui. Our story editor is Donna Lack, and our editor is Steve Lack. And I'm Walter Gottlieb reminding you, you earned this.
3: A memorial gathering honoring the life of Brian Shield will be held this Saturday, September 12th at 2 p.m. at the Sagebrush Inn Conference Center. All are welcome. Shields was an abstract expressionist painter whose work has been shown locally, nationally, and internationally, and he was the founding leader and visionary of Amigos Bravos Because the Water Matters, which began as a local river protection group and grew to be one of New Mexico's most effective advocates for clean water. Shields was especially known for his ability to bring together communities previously at odds over water issues. In his youth, he was a beloved local wilderness guide. Shields died at home on April 17, 2026. Again, a memorial Saturday, September 12th at 2 p.m. at the Sagebrush Inn Conference Center.
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3: Now, Cultural Energy's three-day weather outlook. Still warm. For Taos in northern New Mexico, today 50 to 87, mainly sunny with winds to 20. Saturday 54 to 86, sunny with a few afternoon clouds and possible stray afternoon and evening thunderstorms. Sunday 54 to 85, sunny to partly cloudy with possible stray afternoon and evening thunderstorms. For Alamosa and the San Luis Valley, today 44 to 86, sunny with a few late afternoon clouds. Saturday 44 to 85, sunny with a few afternoon clouds and possible stray afternoon and evening thunderstorms. Sunday 52 to 86, a sunny morning, then partly cloudy with winds to 25 and possible stray afternoon and evening thunderstorms.
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0: as the days go by. This is Democracy Now!, democracynow.org. I'm Amy Goodman with Juan Gonzalez. The legacy of September 11th shaped so much of the last 25 years, from the thousands who were killed on that day and the families who lost loved ones to the first responders and volunteers who rushed toward danger only to later to fall ill from exposure to toxic air, to the U.S. government's response to 9/11, which reshaped our politics, institutions and culture. The reverberations to 9/11 changed the world and continue to impact people globally today. Over the last several days, a symposium at Columbia University convened journalists, scholars, lawyers, and activists to explore the legacies of the war on terror, specifically focused on the impact on democratic rights, including the freedoms of speech and the press. The symposium was hosted by the Knight First Amendment Institute at Columbia University and Columbia's Simon and June Lee Center for Global Journalism. This is a video produced for the event called The Forever War and the First Amendment.
1: On September 20th, 2001, 9 days after the deadliest attack in United States history, President George W. Bush stood before a joint session of Congress and said,
2: "Our war on terror begins with Al-Qaeda, but it does not end there."
1: It was the start of the Forever War, a seemingly endless proliferation of open-ended conflicts waged against poorly defined enemies in North Africa, the Middle East, South and Central Asia, and even here, inside the United States.
3: Good evening. American and British forces have begun attacking the Taliban in Afghanistan tonight.
1: In October 2001, the U.S. went to war in Afghanistan. A year and a half later, the Bush administration led the country to war in Iraq on the basis of false claims about weapons of mass destruction.
4: It was to disarm Iraq of its weapons of mass destruction.
5: Weapons of mass destruction.
6: There is no doubt that Saddam Hussein now has weapons of mass destruction.
1: Vice President Cheney made clear the U.S. government was willing to disregard established legal rules in the prosecution of this new war.
7: We also have to work, though, sort of the dark side, if you will. We're going to spend time in the shadows in the intelligence world. A lot of what needs to be done here will have to be done quietly, without any discussion, using sources and methods that are available to our intelligence agencies.
1: The CIA established black sites in Poland, Thailand, and elsewhere, and subjected prisoners to interrogation methods the U.S. had previously prosecuted as war crimes. Prisoners were tortured in U.S. military facilities in Afghanistan, Iraq, and at Guantanamo Bay, Cuba. Later, the CIA and military deployed armed drones to carry out hundreds of targeted killings, including in places far removed from actual battlefields. These policies all but abandoned the post-war human rights framework that the U.S. was largely responsible for building. The Forever War reshaped American democracy and society as well. Surveillance programs proliferated, from the NYPD's targeting of New York's Muslim communities to digital surveillance operations of unprecedented scope and reach.
8: Today, the president signed a big new anti-terrorism bill that would expand the government's ability to track down terrorists, but at some cost.
1: Anti-terrorism legislation criminalized forms of peaceful speech and association. National security was used as a justification for keeping the public in the dark about the most consequential questions. And secret evidence, secret hearings, and even secret judicial opinions became normalized. The press struggled to fulfill its role, and when journalists did report on controversial and covert programs, they did so in the shadow of the Espionage Act, which the government deployed against journalist sources and threatened to deploy against journalists themselves. Repressive policies imposed in the name of national security did not go unchallenged. Victims and targets of the government's policies filed hundreds of cases in court, often with the help of human rights and civil liberties organizations. Communities that had been targeted unfairly built new organizations to advocate for fairness and defend themselves against discrimination. And a new generation of journalists founded new media institutions to report what legacy newsrooms had missed and ask questions they had failed to.
0: That video produced for the symposium at Columbia University called The Forever War and the First Amendment. It was narrated by Asmat Khan, who joins us now, an investigative reporter for The New York Times Magazine, director of the Simon and June Lee Center for Global Journalism at Columbia, where she's also an assistant professor of journalism at the Jay School there. Her multi-part series, The Civilian Casualty Files, was awarded the 2022 Pulitzer Prize in International Reporting. And we're joined by Jamil Jaffer, director of the Knight First Amendment Institute, previously deputy legal director at the ACLU, where he argued cases around issues like surveillance, censorship, and other human rights and national security issues for many years. The author of The Drone Memos, Targeted Killing, Secrecy, and the Law. Jamil, talk about this two-day that the two of you put on, symposium, The Forever War and the First Amendment, as we move today after this 25th anniversary of the 9/11 attacks.
5: Sure. Yeah. Well, first, Amy, thanks so much for having me on again. So the symposium is about how the war on terror tested and transformed the First Amendment and the freedoms of speech and the press. And as you know, those freedoms were tested right away, you know, in the days and weeks after 9/11, with the closure of immigration hearings, the Patriot Act, which expanded government surveillance powers, eventually the expansion of the material support laws, which, you know, reached for the first time certain kinds of speech. The use of the Espionage Act against journalist sources, and you know, you've covered all of those things, but those are all in different ways tests of the First Amendment. And so the symposium is or has been a kind of look back on all of those tests of the First Amendment to kind of evaluate, did the First Amendment play the role that we needed it to? And then also we were looking at the ways in which the decisions that collectively we made in the months and years after 9/11, how those decisions relate to the world we find ourselves living in now, because there's so many policies that the Trump administration has now put in place that are built on the legal arguments and the policies put in place, you know, over the course of successive administrations after 9/11.
9: And, Jamil, I'm wondering if you can talk especially about the policy that developed of extraordinary rendition, where effectively the government, in collusion with other governments around the world, kidnapped and disappeared people into black hole sites, and where that stands in terms of the legality as far as the Supreme Court is concerned.
5: Yeah, I mean, I think that policy, the extraordinary rendition policy, is sort of emblematic about our collective decision to surrender the values that we thought we were supposed to defend. The rendition policy was one of the policies that the Bush administration put in place in the years immediately after 9/11. You know, obviously we also saw the adoption of torture policies by the CIA and the military. The CIA was torturing prisoners in CIA black sites around the world. Eventually, those torture policies found their way into places like Abu Ghraib and Guantanamo. So this was a real departure, not just from U.S. law, but from the entire international human rights framework that the U.S. had a big hand in building after the Second World War. And, you know, one of the really, you know, when we talk about the departure from those important norms and principles after 9/11, we often focus on the Bush administration, the decision of the Bush administration to, you know, depart from those norms, the decision of the Obama administration to normalize some of those departures. But I actually think that the biggest failure was not in the executive branch. The biggest failure was in the courts, because, Juan, you were asking about, you know, what's the status of the what's the legal status of these policies? You know, almost without exception, the courts have refused to address the lawfulness of these policies. You know, all sorts of cases were brought against national security policies put in place after 9/11. Almost all of those cases brought by human rights victims or by human rights organizations were thrown out on grounds other than the merits. They were thrown out because the plaintiffs were found to lack standing. They were thrown out because the questions were found to be political questions that are relegated to the political branches to decide, or they were thrown out on immunity grounds. They're thrown out on all sorts of bases, but not on the merits. The courts just almost without exception refused to address the merits, and it's a remarkable and I think really dispiriting thing that 25 years after 9/11 we have almost no law. Certainly from the Supreme Court, almost no law on the legality of these really controversial policies that, in some cases were introduced by the Bush administration and others, introduced by later administrations. The real failure on the part of the courts.
9: And what about the Department of Homeland Security? Most young people in the United States today don't realize that that was created after 9/11, and it's had such a big impact on law enforcement and other repression now across the country.
5: Yeah, I mean, I think that we are seeing this in a lot of ways. We're seeing the institutions and the authorities that were put in place after 9/11 now being repurposed by the Trump administration. And, it's shocking, but not entirely a surprise, because from the beginning, it was easy to see that these institutions could very readily be repurposed to suppress domestic dissent, not just the Department of Homeland Security, but, all of the surveillance authorities that were put in place after 9/11, the material support laws, the Espionage Act, all of these things were initially justified, or their use was initially justified by reference to foreign threats. And now, increasingly, we're seeing the Trump administration use these things to suppress domestic dissent. Even in fact, the arrests and the detentions and the threatened deportations of student protesters, non-citizen student protesters, all of that is also built on authorities that the executive branch and the political branches put in place after, after 9/11.
0: I want to bring Asmat Khan into this conversation. You spent over 5 years researching the U.S. air wars. And as part of your reporting, you went to different bomb sites in Iraq and Syria and Afghanistan. It was a remarkable series for which you won the Pulitzer Prize. Among the pieces, The Human Toll of America's Air Wars. That's from 2021. I'm looking at a piece you wrote last year, Hegseth Cuts Pentagon Work on Preventing Civilian Harm. Follow the trajectory for us. What came out of your reporting, for example, under Austin, then the Secretary of Defense? What was put into place to more protect civilians, and what's happened today?
10: I would say if we go—and thank you for having me. If we go back 5 years, as we were drawing down from Afghanistan, there was a bit of a reckoning that seemed or appeared to be happening among the lessons learned from the Forever Wars. My own reporting, that first 5 years of it had just finished, and there was a really devastating civilian loss and a very apparent understanding that the U.S. government knew very little about how many civilians it was actually killing. My own reporting years earlier had shown that the U.S. government thought that its air war in Iraq and Syria, for example, during the war against ISIS, had killed maybe less than 1% of all of the strikes that they had done had resulted in civilian casualties. But the ground reporting that we had done systematically showed that the number was, in fact, 31 times higher. So the publication of that reporting, coupled with this broader investigation where I sued for the government's records about what it claimed had happened and went on the ground myself to go compare by speaking to people on the ground, doing these things the military had not done in their investigations and assessments, it was very clear that there was systematic civilian loss, that this was routine, that there were recurring problems that were happening again and again and were going unaddressed. And I will say that in that time period, that work landed in a way that led to, for example, Secretary Austin at the time overhauling civilian casualty policy, introducing a...
0: This is under Biden.
10: This is under the Biden administration. And, I had my own doubts and concerns about, whether that would be impactful, would they be investigating on the ground, these things that I think are necessary. But what we've seen under the Trump administration is a rolling back of all of those measures. Secretary Hegseth has cut that office. But I will say, regardless of administration—
11: And that office was called the Civilian Harm Mitigation and Response Office.
10: Yes, yes, yeah. The Center for Excellence that they had created, as they dubbed it. And, yeah, it has—many parts of it have been wound down. It is not entirely non-existent today. But that policy, you know, there was a very immediate effort by the Trump administration to hamper down, as soon as they came into office, as many parts of that as they could. But I will also say that we have seen over administrations, whether Democrat or Republican, not a great deal of focus on civilian harm. I mean, maybe this moment, that brief moment, was something different in the wake of the drawdown from Afghanistan. But over time, we've seen incredible civilian loss take place under both Democrat and Republican administrations.
11: And when looking at the piece you did, Hegseth cuts Pentagon work on preventing civilian harm, was almost exactly a year before the first day of the U.S.-Israeli strike on Iran. Mm-hmm. That first day was the strike on Menab in southern Iran, the primary school where so many girls and some boys and their teachers, over 170 people, were killed. To this day, the Pentagon has not released a report on this, and President Trump now calls it fake news.
10: That is true. And on that same day, I've also done reporting that showed that there was another missile that hit a different school, along with the Sports Recreation Center, along with my colleagues and the visual investigations team at the New York Times, that showed one of these same this PrSM missile, they call it. They call it a precision strike missile, that these thousands of tungsten pellets killed 21 civilians, one of whom was just a toddler. So we've seen these patterns continue. And when I look at the causes, so for example, you bring up the girls' school in Menab, or you bring up some of these most latest strikes on a wedding convoy. When we start to examine what some of the early understandings of why they may have taken place, whether that's outdated intelligence, you know, there's a belief among some that the military had relied on outdated intelligence, thinking that this school was, in fact, a military installation. Or, for example, in this recent wedding convoy, there are early reports that suggest that they had mistaken it for something nearby. All of these causes are things that I regularly found in my reporting as leading causes for civilian casualties.
11: And by the way, J.D. Vance, who's now being talked about because he headlined the Trump-Republican midterm convention, has said in the last weeks, you know, if we make a mistake, we admit it. When it came, for example, to the bombing of the wedding convoy. But why would you believe that if they haven't even investigated Menab, or have investigated and decided they will not release the results?
10: Yeah. You know, I did file a FOIA request for that investigation, and I've been in back and forth with CENTCOM over the results of it. And it's been, you know, an unpleasant experience, but my FOIA experience with CENTCOM and with the Defense Department has always been unpleasant. It's meant that I've often had to sue with Reporters Committee for Freedom of the Press, with attorneys at the Times. This is a regular occurrence. So, yes, they're being far less transparent. But what I will say is that a lot of these causes that I'm seeing echo the causes I saw under repeated administrations. There are underlying issues that apparently that Office of Civilian Protection had not solved, or that the Defense Department maybe has fought in implementing maybe some of the lessons learned of that office or of others. But these are regular occurrences. They go unaddressed. And that human toll, these individual stories, it's so much more than just the numbers that we hear of, you know, how many people, how many civilians have been killed. These are families and loved ones. And that's important on a moral issue. But it's also important when we understand our place in the world and the effect that we have and what's enabled by what we do and also by what we fund. And I'm speaking specifically about weapon sales.
9: And Asmat, I'm wondering if you could talk about, you know, the shifting legal landscape after 9/11, the secrecy, the expanded surveillance and persecution under the Espionage Act and beyond, how that affected the ability of journalists, especially in the mainstream or commercial media, to properly report on wars and federal policies, and what the impact has been of independent media and whistleblowers going to organizations like WikiLeaks to bring out stuff that was not previously being had not previously been revealed.
10: If you go back to that climate after 9/11, Americans were shocked and devastated and heartbroken, and journalists were asking, how did this happen? What intelligence did we miss? How did the U.S. government fail? And their efforts were largely concentrated on answering these very important and fundamental questions. But we also saw newsrooms institute shifts. So they started making beats for covering national security. There was a real reworking of what kinds of things legacy media was covering. And, you know, in many ways, that's incredibly important. But it also meant that more and more journalists were dependent on the federal government for intelligence assessments, what they deemed incredibly important to understanding and answering those questions that felt so urgent at the time. And what you wound up having is, you know, a broad understanding that legacy news media in that time period was incredibly dependent on anonymous sources, sometimes unvetted intelligence, leaks to journalists that oftentimes came from an administration that was trying to lead the public to war. And later on, you would see these sort of mea culpas in major news organizations about what they had gotten wrong and why. I think the most famous is the lead up to the Iraq War. I think many people are familiar with the failures, the unvetted intelligence that made its way onto the very front pages of major newspapers. But I think it was also something deeper. I think we saw a fundamental shift take place in the presumption of guilt or innocence. I think that the label of terrorism or the designation that an individual was associated with a group, just the mere allegation itself would be so damning. And so we went from what would ordinarily be a presumption of innocence until somebody is proven guilty to what I found in my reporting was often a presumption of guilt unless you can prove yourself innocent. And the bar for proving yourself innocent was so much higher than the bar for intelligence used to lethally target and kill someone in the first place. And that gap was enormous. You know, you've had some of the guests from my own reporting on this show, a man named Bassem Razo, for example, whose homes were targeted in the middle of the night of his and his brother. And Bassem woke up one night to see the stars over Mosul, to find out that his wife, daughter, brother, and nephew were killed. You know, the roof of his house was gone. He's looking up. He learns his loved ones have been killed. He sets out on a quest for justice. And he has one of the most rigorous cases I've ever seen. And he's one of so many, like probably thousands at this point, civilians that I've spoken to and interviewed and whose stories that I've documented and told. But he had such a bulletproof case, and him proving his innocence to the U.S. government was so high and took so much labor. And yet, when I obtained the records about the intelligence used to target him, what I realized was that, you know, they provided lots of information about, well, this may have happened, that may have happened. And what they said in this document was that actually we may have confused his home for something else next door or nearby, which, you know, I learned ISIS had previously occupied something down the street or down the block and had left weeks earlier. But when you looked at that intelligence, which was based on just a little bit of filming during the hottest hours of day and a lot of confirmation bias, what you saw was a real gap between what was used to lethally target somebody and then what it took to clear your name. And that flipping, I just give this as an example, that flipping of a presumption of guilt versus innocence, that has taken place across the board. And I think media organizations have been very resistant to examining the complexity at times when somebody has been accused of some association. And I think it's reflected more broadly in the public's attention, too. Just that climate after 9/11 was very effective in rewiring our thinking about who is guilty, who's innocent, and what presumptions there should be, and what the threshold of intelligence or assessment or evidence we need to see should be.
9: Jamil, we only have about 30 seconds, but the Trump administration is now extending these terror designations to all of these gangs in South America and Ecuador and Venezuela and other countries. Your assessment of that?
5: I think that the boat strikes are plainly unlawful. I think that, their murder, the ACLU has a great case that they brought against those strikes. They've also sued to get the memo that purportedly justifies the strikes. Hopefully the courts will be more aggressive here than they have been, you know, in over the past 25 years.
11: We have to leave it there, but this is something, of course, we'll continue to cover. Jamil Jaffer, director of the Knight First Amendment Institute, previously deputy legal director of the ACLU, and Asma Khan, director of the Simon and June Lee Center for Global Journalism at Columbia Journalism School. That does it for our show. I'm Amy Goodman with Juan Gonzalez.
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14: Now, Cultural Energy's three-day weather outlook. Still warm. For Taos and northern New Mexico, today 50 to 87, mainly sunny with winds to 20. Saturday 54 to 86, sunny with a few afternoon clouds and possible stray afternoon and evening thunderstorms. Sunday 54 to 85, sunny to partly cloudy with possible stray afternoon and evening thunderstorms. For Alamosa and the San Luis Valley, today 44 to 86, sunny with a few late afternoon clouds. Saturday 44 to 85, sunny with a few afternoon clouds and possible stray afternoon and evening thunderstorms. Sunday 52 to 86, a sunny morning, then partly cloudy with winds to 25 and possible stray afternoon and evening thunderstorms.
12: This is Robin Collier, and I'm here with Kate O'Neill, who has just published a book, Harp in Hand, Poems of Ireland, and she's going to be reading and speaking at SOMOS on September 12th, that Saturday at 5:30. So, Kate, tell us what brought this book about. She's going to read some poems as we go along, but tell us what inspired you. Obviously, you're Irish.
15: Yeah. Thank you, Robin. Thanks for having me here, and hello to your readers and your listeners.
12: Okay.
15: So the process of going to Ireland over the last couple of years has been really integral to writing these poems. In 2017, I was fortunate enough to get dual U.S.-Irish citizenship.
12: Oh, wow.
15: It through my grandfather, my dad's dad,
12: yeah.
15: Michael O'Neill, who was born there in a small hamlet that is still there called Maam, M-A-A-M, in Connemara in Galway, yeah, in the West Coast. And so over the course of several trips there, which became really what I describe as a pilgrimage, I met various people, not necessarily, you know, family members. It wasn't,
12: yeah,
15: like Ancestry.com, but it was just a love of the place, a love of the people, a feeling of being at home, of belonging. And it really enticed me to dive deeper into Irish history, Irish culture. What does it mean to be Irish?
12: Yeah.
15: And what lessons do they have, my ancestors and the Irish people writ large, for us in this day and age? You know, if those folks could deal with Cromwell and all the oppression, you know, most people have heard of the Great Famine and things like that. But there were so many battles and so many attempts to really deprive folks there of their culture, their language, their spirit, really. And so that's what a lot of the poems are about.
12: Okay.
15: Yeah.
12: Well, I traced my family back all the way to Yorkshire and Midlands up 1000 AD. And it was really ironic. I discovered that both families were involved in sheep and wool. And it's funny because I worked for TR Wools for 15 years, you know. So,
15: oh, my gosh.
12: It's very crazy. And, you know, it is a very complicated history, England. I mean, probably my first ancestors were Vikings, you know. That's where they invaded the north, you know. But who knows? And I've tried to The name Collier is actually because one of my ancestors lived in Brittany for about 300 years in a village called Collier. So it's not from the Welsh coal miners or anything, you know. So, you know, it is very complicated to figure out the history of England, all the different subgroups and conflicts that they've had. And Ireland is particularly rich, I would say, you know. I mean, it just has so much history, and it's become so much of American history because of the immigration during the potato famine. We have Irish people all over here, yeah. So just to give a better background of you, you actually were the director of UNM Taos for a while. You were director of education for the whole state of New Mexico for a while. And then you've done lots of different writing and poetry over the years. You're in a year of New Mexico poetry and anthology, and then this new book. What got you into writing in the first place? How far does that go back?
15: Yeah, so I just want to underscore what you're saying about our lineages and our history, and it is fascinating. And yeah. And the stories that we hear, that we discover, that we are compelled or impelled to tell is part of the motivation of writing. I think when I was in junior high, and I've always loved school. You mentioned, yeah, you know, being an educator, and that is just close to my heart. And even in this book, you'll see notes at the end, and I kind of chuckle because I don't know how many poetry books actually have this volume of notes at the end. But I was an art history major as an undergraduate, so I do love history.
12: Yeah.
15: But the stories, you know, when I was in seventh grade, very wise teachers, the Catholic nuns back in the day that I had in seventh grade, gave us a journal that said, how can I know what I know until, yeah, I see what I say? And wow, I've always found that invitation of discovery really the heartbeat of writing. And so I'm fortunate enough. I just retired in May after 32 years of teaching and administering, yeah, at UNM Taos. And what a great community. I've been blessed and fortunate to help be part of making that campus come to fruition in various, yeah, ways. And I love the students. I love the colleagues and really the whole community. It's been an absolutely gift of a lifetime. And so the desire to write has been there, you know, as long as I can remember. I think I got my first poetry book when I was 9, but even before that, I remember, you know, children's storybooks and,
12: right,
15: and you know, so really loving the sound of language and the rhythm, the feel of it in your heart.
12: Well, of course, Taos has many poets in our tradition. I mean, I just interviewed Bill Holler, who there's a bunch of events next week around D.H. Lawrence, and he wrote a lot of poetry. And, you know, it is really a big part of our history here in Taos. And writers, too. I mean, just the fact that we've had so many writers in Taos, from John Nichols to, you know, it's just the literary traditions of Taos are very rich, and this fits right into it. So you went to Ireland, you know, a number of times in the last few years, and that inspired you to get into this. Do you want to start with a poem just to give us an introduction of what kind of thing we might have?
15: Sure. And part of what I loved about being in Ireland was just being in various coffee shops and listening to people or just the encounters with people. And so this first poem that I'm going to share with you right now is called 10-Year Delay.
12: Okay.
15: He points out the sudden jog in the highway as we drive toward Galway at 100 kilometers per hour. The construction crew refused to cut down a ferry tree just to make the road straight, he explains. When the ferry's home is destroyed, they can wreak all sorts of payback, ruin the harvest with a sudden frost. The engineers had to redesign the route to spare the ferry tree, he says with a nervous laugh, in case I think it at all strange.
12: Well, it's funny. I mean, I've been to England a couple of times, and the last time we were trying to set up a natural diet conference, and I drove all over Cornwall, Devon, you know, and one thing with this older man who is a natural dyer, and what I couldn't believe is these little narrow roads. They go about 60 miles an hour. There's no place to pull off all the time, and yet they don't seem to be at all afraid. And you're right. They seem to want to preserve every hedge, every tree. You know, there's just this love in all of the UK and Ireland to nature and to the agriculture. And it really is touching all the beautiful stone walls you see. I mean, we don't, unfortunately, pay that much attention to preserving that here in the United States. They're quite ready to just bulldoze down. I mean, look at what they're trying to do with this border wall in Texas. It's just totally appalling. So what about the politics of Ireland? There was this huge conflict with England, you know, and it still isn't resolved. I mean, did you run into those kind of conflicts as well in your travels?
15: Yeah, the what you're mentioning is really true in terms of the sense of place, and I would say not just a love of the land, but an understanding that even things we think of as very solid, you know, rocks and stones are animated. You know, that nature is very much alive. And the folks I met, it isn't just a fairy tree. They have a relationship with that particular tree.
12: Yeah.
15: And it really I was just reading something the other day that in the Irish language, verbs come first and then the subject comes later. And so there is a decentering of that the sense of ego, you know, there's much more of an interrelationship with nature. And I went to my grandfather's house, which is still there, in this little, it's not really even a village. There's a pub and a little general store and that's it. But down the road is this, it doesn't have a thatched roof anymore, but it's a whitewashed cottage that is still there. And honestly, I could have been visiting the Taj Mahal. I mean, it just seemed like such a miracle that little place was there. But when I went a couple years ago, there was an artist living there. He was renting the place and painting these gorgeous scenes of Donegal, the coast along Donegal. But when I got there, he said, well, now come on back into the yard and say hi to the trees.
12: Oh, okay.
15: And he meant it. And he said, and there are wasps in there in this tree over here, and they would like you to say. And at first I thought, you got to be kidding me. And then I thought, no, he's not joking, you know. And like, you have to pay your respects to the trees and the animals that live there. And by the end of our visit, you know, I just saw things differently after talking to him. And then there's a line that's so clear to see in this valley of where the glacier came through. And, you know, he took me up the hill a bit. He wanted to make sure I saw where that's the sense of history and place. And, you know, it was like it happened yesterday. And he really wanted me to see where that glacier came through. And so you're absolutely right. And there is, like the rest of the planet, there are environmental issues in Ireland. It's hotter than it's been.
12: Yeah.
15: Even despite all the rain, there's a shortage of potable water. I mean, it is an island, so they worry about sea level rise.
12: Yeah.
15: I found it challenging in the poems in the book to try and hold that balance between the tension of, you know, this incredibly animated, alive sense of place and also the heartbreak of climate change and, you know, what's going on really everywhere, but even in Ireland. So, you know, it's a challenge. The next poem I'd like to read is again, based on just hearing various snippets of conversation.
12: Okay.
15: And there are some lovely expressions that the Irish have that I very much enjoy. Fair play to you. Come sit in this chair and read us some poems now. I lived near Kavanaugh in the 60s, brilliant, disheveled. Top and tail the gooseberries, boil them in water and jam sugar. We celebrate the Pattern Day, the last Sunday in July. If it's raining here, it'll be grand on the Aarons. If you like John O'Donohue, you'll love Moriarty. Your former President Biden loves Haney's and Hope and History rhyme. Over that city wall, they dug their own graves for Cromwell's executions. Mind yourself now. Fair play to you.
16: Okay. Well, you know, I watch a lot of British movies. They're just great, you know. And one of the things that always surprises me is so many houses built entirely of stone and often very random arrangements of the stone and this ability to work and make stone walls everywhere and the respect for that. I mean, again, I think that's part of the sense of place is the connection to making your buildings out of the environment. And a lot of people don't realize, I don't know if this is true in Ireland, but probably is, over half the buildings in England are made of earth. You don't see it. It's plastered with lime plaster on the outside, but underneath there, it's just like an adobe building. And again, that's this connection to where you live and what you're doing. Another thing when you're saying about the connections to all these living objects, one of my favorite authors is Ivan Illich, and he was a priest excommunicated by the Pope, but he believed that no one should travel any faster than 15 miles an hour. That if you are in a car or a train or airplane, you're totally disconnected from intermixing with the people, the animals, the plants. If you walk or ride a horse or ride a bicycle, you're part of the world and you interact with it. And it's this connection that, again, in the United States, we've eliminated by these freeways and, you know, mass transit systems, and it just disconnects you from that environment. And when I hitchhiked the length of South America when I was 18, a lot of times I was just walking. And again, you can walk for days and get there. It isn't that difficult, you know. And I was in talking with Bill Howler about D.H. Lawrence. In that time, when D.H. Lawrence was here, everybody rode horses and walked places. They didn't have cars. It was just considered normal, you know, basically. And we forget that you can actually get places just by walking and interacting. And like I say, my experience when I was there in England around 2003 was there's just a sense of preserving that relationship. And I think Ireland's like that. Another good friend of mine is Maureen McCoy, and she's been back to Ireland many times. And just that connection with your history, too. And again, I would love to go back to North Yorkshire. I mean, the films that they have, it's pretty desolate weather up there. You know, it's just like miserable most of the time. But that's where my families grew up, in the middle of that, you know. And I would love to just spend few weeks at least just wandering around in the hills with the sheep and, you know, just see what it's like. So many people haven't traced their ancestry, and sometimes it's difficult. I was lucky. I was able to trace the ancestry pretty accurately. Unfortunately, when my families got to the United States, they did some pretty terrible things. The Collier side founded the city of Atlanta and had hundreds of slaves, you know, I mean, which was ironic. They probably participated in the Trail of Tears, driving the Cherokee out of Georgia. But then my grandfather took up the cause of Native American rights. My great aunt was a big campaigner against the KKK and won one of the first Pulitzers in the South. So you'll find, if you dig into your history, that it's dark and light. You know, there's heroes and villains, usually, that you can't be responsible for. But again, I think people should try to trace that and look at their culture. My grandfather, before he took up the cause of Native American rights, he had had something called the People's Institute in New York. And it was working with immigrants, helping them learn English, but also trying to preserve their cultural backgrounds. He didn't want to erase it. You know, he wanted that to be kept. And of course, Trump wants to wipe that all out. And it's crazy because our country is based on this whole mix of all these different cultural traditions. That's what makes it so wonderful, in my opinion. And of course, in Taos, we have the Pueblos, we have, you know, the Spanish, It's just so complex and interesting, you know, basically. And we have all these newcomers who have come from all over. So what else will you talk about, without going into too much detail, on Saturday when you're speaking about Harp in Hand, your new book, 5:30, September 12th at Somos? Yeah. What other areas are you going to delve into?
15: So, Robin, a couple of things. One, I'm going to be joined Saturday by Julie Norum Hawley and Jimmy Killingsworth playing harp, Irish harp, and Jimmy's going to play the banjo and the bouzouki, the Irish bouzouki.
16: Oh, okay.
15: So, and they will be interspersing. They'll play. And we'll do that a little more than half an hour's worth, and then we'll have time for chatting and book signing, and,
16: sure.
15: and they'll continue playing while we gather. So I'm really excited about the chance to collaborate with them. As you were talking about the importance of culture, I'll be up also with the D.H. Lawrence reading. And certainly part of the draw of Taos and the incredible sense of place here is the history, the cultural richness of all the artists and writers and musicians and dancers and folks at the Pueblo. I mean, the very rich traditions that live here. And so, you know, it feels absolutely right to launch the book here in Taos. I'll never forget the first time I came here in 1991, driving by the Ranchos Church and just recognizing it from, you know, Ansel Adams photos and George O'Keefe's paintings. And, you know, that continues to this day, my sense of awe at the inspiration and the beauty of this place. And at the same time, just like with Ireland, there is the shadow side of things. And so, you know, I think art is how we hold the tension of opposites, you know, the beauty and the heartache. And so hopefully some of these poems speak to that, what Jung would call the union of opposites and what really makes us human. And so you were mentioning the efforts to destroy those things right now. And, you know, we just lost Gloria Steinem, and I was reading a quote from her that said, voting isn't the most you can do, but it's the least you can do.
16: Right.
15: And so I'll just remind folks that November 3rd is election day, and it's less than 90 days for sure. We're coming on it. So it's time to check your registration
16: and
15: make sure that you have a plan and your friends have a plan. And you know, in the country of Hungary, they got an 80% turnout.
16: Yeah, well, you know, that's what we have to do, because there's so much effort to, you know, create disarray and stop the election. I was going to mention also that we forget that a lot of the Native Americans are great poets. Coral Bernal at Taos Pueblo, we started recording when she was 13, and her poems were just gorgeous. And sadly, she died of alcoholism, which is another big problem in the Native community. Another great poet is Beata Toshi Pena from Santa Clara. She's a big campaigner against Los Alamos. But her poems are just stunning. And they're political, you know, they're political poems. And poetry can be political, you know. Mm-hmm. It is. What is it different about poetry than other kinds of writing? Why is it so important compared to just prose?
15: Mm-hmm. Well, and just to follow up on that, you know, Josh Concha here in Taos, wonderful poet, Layli Long Soldier, Sherwin Bitsui, James Thomas Stevens, Chip Livingston. I mean, I could go on, but yes, we have an incredible community of writers here. Jake Skeets is the other one, Navajo poet. You know, you're asking a question that I think folks have been asking since forever. But what speaks to me about the tradition in Ireland, and hence the title Harp in Hand, is that the nature of poetry is such that the oral tradition allowed people to remember things because they were rhyming, they were memorizing, they were enchanting with their stories. You know, at a certain point, it was illegal to allow an Irish storyteller in your house because they were considered so beguiling. And in the 1600s, there was an effort to smash the harps and hang the harpists.
16: Oh, really?
15: And,
16: yeah.
15: You know, they really... they knew that there was something deep and powerful about the language and the storytelling, and we are meaning making storytelling creatures, and poetry is I think of it like a physics. There's a condensation of language that creates a certain kind of energy, and,
16: right.
15: And so when you have a novel or a really good piece of journalism, any longer piece, it grips you in a different way. Poetry, I think, allows you to see the world differently in an instant. You know?
16: And, you know, it's meant to be spoken, you know, mm-hmm. basically. That's a big part of it. And, you know, going back to the Pueblo, Taos Pueblo will not let anyone write down their language.
15: Right.
16: And part of it is that they believe so much in the oral tradition, being able to recite tales. One of the great linguists that came here was Jaime de Angulo, and he worked a lot with the native Californians, and he did a book called Indian Tales, which is just a beautiful book of all kinds of stories from Northern California, and he caught the spirit of these stories. And again, this idea of storytelling being so important, having this oral tradition. We look at the Odyssey. It was originally a spoken poem, and that's part of the criticism of the film, is that it doesn't really quite capture that. The new translator feels that it didn't really capture the poetry of it. What do you think about that?
15: I have seen the film, and I agree.
16: Yeah.
15: I really, it was, yeah, I think they missed the texture and the nuance.
16: Yeah.
15: Yeah.
16: And again, this goes back to many, many traditions. You know, if you go to India, I once worked with Hare Krishna, and, you know, he wanted to publish. The Hare Krishna Society refused to publish. You had to pay for these books, and he was going to publish them all on his own because he just felt everyone should be able to get this and hear these traditions, you know. And again, each religion has these oral traditions, which if they had kept them, maybe some of the religion would have been preserved. It's so changed from the original founders of the religion. So, again, we're talking to Kate O'Neill, who's just published Harp in Hand, Poems of Ireland, and she'll be speaking 5:30 Saturday, September 12th at Somos. And then you're also, which event, remind me which event you're...

0: Yes, Andrea has an incredible list of only poetry. That's their exclusive focus, and works with Leslie Cox at Field Design here in the Taos area. And they are known for producing beautiful books. And it was Andrea's vision to include a number, maybe about a dozen, of my black and white photos.
1: Oh, great.
0: Of the Mam Valley in Ireland. So just a shout out to Andrea and Leslie and the vision there. And, you know, very grateful for that and to be part of the, the three of Taos Press family of poetry books.
1: Well, and fine press printing. I, in high school, for some reason, we had a complete print shop. And I'm not talking, this was huge. We had hot lead linotypes. We had letterpress. We had offset lithography. We had, you know, film topography, halftones. I learned how to do every part of printing. And I actually worked as a printer for about 6 months after I got out of high school. And printing and fine press printing, particularly letterpress printing, I think there is a press here in Taos that does, you know, hand-printed letterpress. It's gorgeous. And so beautiful to see these hand-printed books, hand-bound and beautifully made. So I'm glad that your publisher is continuing that tradition. So we have to wrap up. Again, we've been talking to Kate O'Neill, Harp in Hand, Poems of Ireland, speaking at 5:30, Saturday, September 12th at SOMOS. So anything you want to add just at the end?
0: Robin, thank you again so much. And thank you to folks. I've been getting stopped on the street by people and messages on Facebook and folks that have been able to get a hold of the book are just incredibly moved by it, and I'm really gratified by that. So and thank you for
1: sure.
0: What a great conversation. And
1: okay,
0: really look forward to seeing folks on Saturday.
1: Thanks a lot. This is Robin Collier, KCI 90.1 FM, Red River, Taos.
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1: This is Robin Collier, KCI, and we're in our big front studio with Bill Haller, and Bill Haller is a main organizer for Friends of D.H. Lawrence, and they're going to have a tour on September 17th, Thursday, September 17th, of the D.H. Lawrence Ranch. Now, Bill, and then there's some other events we'll also cover that are sort of happening at this time. First, for the general public who, by some miracle, has never heard of D.H. Lawrence in Taos, give us just an overview of how D.H. Lawrence came here, invited by Mabel Dodge Lujan, and how he changed Taos, in my opinion. He was just so much, he had so much influence on Taos.
3: First of all, thanks for inviting me here, Robert. And as Robert said, I'm the president of the Friends of D.H. Lawrence. We're an organization that was founded in 2006 by Art Bachrach. He owned the Moby Dickens bookstore, as some of us may remember, and he additionally wrote a small book biography on D.H. Lawrence that is quite informative about D.H. Lawrence's stay here in Taos.
1: Yeah,
3: and the background there is basically D.H. Lawrence arrived here actually on his birthday, September 11th, in 1922.
1: Okay.
3: And Mabel Dodge had invited him here, and he stayed
1: an adjoining house that Mabel had. I mean, yeah, they have, it's a whole complex of rooms. I mean,
3: right,
1: my grandfather stayed in another house that she had, you know, so.
3: So Frieda and Lawrence stayed there, and and this was the fall of 1922, and they stayed there for a month or two, and to be honest, Mabel started to get on their nerves, and they wanted to get away from Taos, and they met two Danes that were artists themselves, and Mabel had a cabin in San Cristobal that she offered to D.H. Lawrence to stay at, so Frieda

0: And Lawrence went up to San Cristobal to check it out to see if, you know, that would be a place they'd like to stay. And lo and behold, that's what they decided to do late that fall, early in the winter in 1922. And they invited these two Danes to stay up there with them because they had to refurbish this cabin that was run down. So what gets a little confusing is there's the D.H. Lawrence Ranch up there, but in the winter of 1922 when they went up there, Mabel was resentful of the fact that the Lawrences were leaving her compound, and she pulled the rug out from underneath them and said that they couldn't stay at that cabin. So Lawrence walked down the road and met a family named the Hawks, and they had a cabin. Actually, they had two cabins that they could rent.
1: Yeah.
0: And Lawrence and Frieda decided to do just that. And those houses still stand up there. They kind of get lost in the history. And they named that little sort of that small area the Del Monte Ranch. So if you read biographies on Lawrence, they didn't actually live at the D.H. Lawrence Ranch where it is today, but in these two cabins. I mention all this because Lawrence had this idea, this idealistic society that he called Ronin.
1: Like a giant commune he was going to create.
0: Right. Yeah. And he invited friends from England to join this commune, so to speak. And anyway, in Frieda's writing, she said the closest they ever got to that ideal society was with the two Danes when they lived up there that winter.
1: Yeah.
0: From December 1st, 1922 until the spring when they left. So that was, the Lawrences lived here three separate times, the fall and winter of 1922, and then they returned in the spring of 1924 with one of their friends, Dorothy Brett, a British friend. They had gone back to England because Frieda wanted to visit her three children. She was divorced with three children, and they were of school age, and they went back there, and Lawrence also wanted to visit his family. Anyway, they returned back here to Taos in the spring of 1924 with Dorothy Brett. And at that point, they meet up again with Mabel, and Mabel relinquishes and said, "Oh, you can, I'll let you stay back up at the ranch," which is where it sits today. So the three of them went up to the ranch in the spring of 1924.
1: And it's a beautiful little cabin. It has a beautiful tree next to it that George O'Keefe painted. It's a beautiful place. You're way high up above the whole valley, and you look out all the way to the west. It is a very beautiful location to spend some time.
0: So, yeah, so they stay there the spring and summer of 24. Again, return to England to visit family and friends, and return in the spring of 1925.
1: Okay.
0: And once again, stay from the spring of 1925 till the fall. And he actually leaves on his birthday, or September 11th in 1925.
1: And again, you got to remember in those days, everybody rode horseback. There, you know, there weren't, some people had cars, but most people walked or rode horseback. And, you know, it was no big deal to do that, you know. People just did that. And it's interesting how it didn't seem to bother people that they had to walk or ride horseback or to travel around. And the Lawrences influenced so many people in Taos. They just, anyone that met D.H. Lawrence was just overwhelmed by him. I mean, he was quite a crusty, combative character in many ways, but he was so forceful, and he was such a great writer. So many people's lives were changed by meeting him.
0: That's absolutely correct. So the reason we're actually here today, in addition to that little introduction about D.H. Lawrence, is once a year the Friends of D.H. Lawrence provide some sort of event to celebrate his arrival here in Taos. And this year, in collaboration with the University of New Mexico and actually SOMOS, we have a three-day event that is being sponsored by UNM, SOMOS, and our organization. And it takes place on Wednesday, September 16th at SOMOS. I'll go into detail about that. Thursday, September 17th, our organization has two events going on. And on Friday, September 18th, SOMOS will have another event.
1: And you also have a film showing Rocking Horse Winter at the Taos Community Auditorium on Thursday, September 17th.
0: Right. Yeah. So real briefly, on Wednesday, September 16th, Sharon Ord Warner, personal friend of mine, professor at University of New Mexico, will have a writing workshop. And some of you may know her from her previous creative writing programs here in Taos. She was the founding director of the Taos Summer Writers Conference from 1999 to 2016. And she's also the author of five books, and she's currently completing a biographical novel on the life of George O'Keefe.
1: Oh, okay.
0: So she'll be presenting this workshop at SOMOS on Wednesday, September 16th from 5:30 to 7:30. It's free of charge. All of these events are free of charge. It's entitled The Keys to Crafting Enduring Stories. And if you're interested in registering for that workshop, you can go to SOMOS, Taos, SOMOSTAOS.org/classes-workshops and register with them or drop by and let them know you're interested. So that's Wednesday, September 16th. On Thursday, September 17th is when we get involved, the Friends of D.H. Lawrence. And I just want to mention there are other members on our board that we couldn't do what we're doing without them. Kathleen Knoth, she's our treasurer. George Wood, who's our vice president. Mark Hertag, who will talk at the introduction of the film. Judith Bronner, former librarian here. And Judy Gentry, who's works at the Mabel Dodge House and is very knowledgeable of Mabel Dodge.
1: And we have a whole page on, well, both on my grandfather and D.H. Lawrence, with many of the recordings of some of the events that you've done and other, anything related to that history, basically. Yeah. So culturalenergy.org, you can find those. Yeah. So.
0: Okay.
1: Go ahead.
0: So on September 17th, Thursday at 10 a.m., I will meet with a group, anyone, this is why I'm here, we're inviting the public to come up to the ranch, the D.H. Lawrence Ranch in San Cristobal, and I'll have a small tour of the ranch and speak more of the history of D.H. Lawrence, and you can ask any questions you may have. Plan on coming up there. We'd love to see you up there. You know, we're enthusiastic about seeing people up there and hope you can make it up there on September 17th, Thursday at 10 a.m.
1: And you just drive north from Taos as if you're going to Cuesta, and you'll see the sign for the D.H. Lawrence Ranch. You turn off to the right and you drive up, you know, the road to the D.H. Lawrence Ranch. It's if you Google it, you can find it, but you have to be careful that you don't choose some of the Google Maps sometimes send you on the wrong route. So try to stay on the main road, you know, to it's
0: Correct. It's
1: 522 north. You know, so,
0: right. Yeah. It's the first exit in San Cristobal.
1: Yeah.
0: And you'll see a sign. It's, and you have to drive up a dirt road about 7 miles to get back to the ranch.
1: Sure.
0: So we hope to see many people there if you can make it. So that's in the morning. In the evening on Thursday, September 17th at 7 p.m., we'll be showing the film The Rocking Horse Winner, which is a short story that D.H. Lawrence wrote in 1926. So it's the centennial of that short story.
1: Oh, okay.
0: And what I failed to mention is Sharon will be concentrating some of her workshop the previous Wednesday on the Rocking Horse Winner.
1: Oh, okay.
0: And so I did want to mention that.
1: Yeah.
0: So we're piggybacking onto her workshop there.
1: And that's 7 p.m. at the Taos Community Auditorium.
0: Yes.
1: Yeah.
0: Again, I want to repeat, all these events are free of charge, so the price is right. And then the third event will be the following day on Friday, September 18th. That will start at 5:30 p.m., and that event will be a writer and publisher. Her name is Gail Spilsbury, and she will introduce her recent publication of Lawrence's The Ship of Death, his last poems.
1: Okay.
0: And that'll be followed by a 15-minute reading of her short story, There Are Places.
1: Okay.
0: And there'll be some poetry reading as well. Incidentally, both of these women are coming from out of town. Sharon lives in Austin, Texas. And Gail Spilsbury lives in Washington, D.C.
1: Okay, well, that's great.
0: So, yeah, if you could come out, I'm sure they would appreciate you attending their events at SOMOS. They both start at 5:30, one on Wednesday and one on Friday. And ours are up at the ranch at 10 a.m., the D.H. Lawrence Ranch in San Cristobal at 10 a.m., and at on Thursday, September 17th, 7 p.m. at the TCA.
1: And again, both D.H. Lawrence and Mabel, and Brett, too, you know, I was lucky enough to be, my father was friends with all of these people, and I visited Mabel and Brett, and, you know, they just influenced so many people. My father actually lived at Mabel's quite a bit of time, and hung out with Ralph Meyer, the trader, and spent a year at Taos Pueblo with Jerry Marable and Albino Lujan. I mean, it changed his life meeting all these people. He wasn't really close to D.H. Lawrence, but it changed his life being part of this whole circle that Mabel created. She invited so many people to Taos that, again, from George O'Keefe to Jaime de Angulo to Young, I mean, the influence of Mabel was tremendous in Taos. And D.H. Lawrence, as I say, changed many people's lives. Another good friend of ours was Joe Foster, and he couldn't stop talking about D.H. Lawrence. He just was overwhelmed by him. So, you know, how is it? There's been a number of conferences in Taos on D.H. Lawrence. You've done these events. John Nichols did a whole spoof of D.H. Lawrence's travel writing. I mean, John Nichols thought that D.H. Lawrence got too much attention, I guess. But as I say, if you read his writing, it was so revolutionary. A lot of the books that he published really didn't become popular until after he died. It was very difficult for him to get them published. They were banned in many cases because they dealt with subjects that most writers had not dealt with. And Freda Lawrence, you know, after Lawrence died, she came here and lived here. There's the house across the road from where Brett's house is right by Kate House, that white house, and Freda's is above the meadow there. And all of these people, you know, just were very involved with Taos. And D.H. Lawrence also, as well as coming to Taos, he went to Mexico. He wrote about Mexico. He has some great stories about that. What are the other, what are the stories that D.H. Lawrence wrote that really dealt with Taos and Mexico?
0: Well, the one that comes to mind immediately is The Woman Who Rode Away.
1: Yeah.
0: And many of our listeners out there may know the cave up in Saco.
1: Yeah.
0: And that story revolves around that cave.
1: Right.
0: I don't want to give away what the story is about, but it's a short story. You can find it in the Taos Library.
1: Yeah.
0: But that's when he wrote many poems when he was here. He wrote a poem entitled, well, as you were saying, Robin, he was a conservationist before there was conservation.
1: Yeah, yeah.
0: He was ahead of his time in many, many ways. The first month, or in December of 1922, he wrote an article in the New York Times supporting the Native Americans.
1: Oh, wow.
0: He'd just been here a couple of months. So, you know, he was on board with that.
1: He was up at the ranch, you know, he really enjoyed chopping wood and these tasks that involve being out in the wilderness, you know, and so that's part of his conservation effort. And he did make friends with, you know, members of Taos Pueblo that came up there at times. So again, he had this involvement. He didn't really get swept up with my grandfather in this struggle. He kind of was hands off on that. But like you say, he was, one of the ways that he supported himself was doing travel writing, because he hadn't, these books that are now famous hadn't been published. And he would do travel writing on Italy and all around the world. And those are very, very well done as well.
0: Right. And that's actually how Mabel Dodge was introduced to him.
1: Oh, okay.
0: Twilight of Italy, there's stories that he wrote about Italy, and she read one of them and was fascinated with his writing, and that was her impetus to get him here. And she wrote a letter to him, invited him to come here. And he always wanted to come to the States.
1: Yeah.
0: And during World War One, he couldn't get out of England. But once World War One was over, he couldn't get out of England fast enough. And spent some time in Italy and made his way from Italy via Sri Lanka and Australia to San Francisco. Keep in mind, Frieda and Lawrence didn't have much money. And,
1: yeah.
0: And Mabel actually had to wire money to San Francisco
1: for
0: Frieda and Lawrence to get to the Lamy train station.
1: Right.
0: So that's an interesting tidbit. Another thing I want to mention is you mentioned the White House next to K-Tow, where Dorothy Brett lived most of her life after she moved down from the ranch. And Frieda and her third husband lived in a ranch house across the main road near, just off of Millicent. It's on Millicent Rogers Road.
1: Yeah.
0: But what I want to mention is back then when they built those houses, that was the only thing out there.
1: Right.
0: But Dorothy Brett didn't have any money. Frieda owned all that property.
1: Oh, really?
0: She gave that
1: to
0: Dorothy Brett initially.
1: And didn't she give the cabin to Frieda?
0: Well, yes. Mabel Dodge, when they moved back here in 1923 in the spring and they moved up to the ranch, Lawrence didn't want to be indebted to Mabel Dodge. And he didn't have a whole lot of money, but he had some valuable manuscripts.
1: Sure.
0: And one of those valuable manuscripts was Sons and Lovers.
1: Right.
0: But he didn't even want to, that was, something valuable he had. And the fact of the matter is he had Frieda give the manuscript
1: to Mabel.
0: To Mabel.
1: Yeah.
0: So, because he didn't want to be indebted personally to be able to dodge. That's how much friction was between them, you know, off and on during their life here in Taos. Incidentally, most of his writings and his original manuscripts are at the University of Texas. If you ever there in Austin at the library there, it's one of the most fast, if you're a Lawrence person,
1: that's where
0: it's
1: it is,
0: one of the most interesting things you could do. I mention that because one of the few manuscripts that isn't there is Sons and Lovers.
1: Oh, okay.
0: The one that Frieda gave to Mabel. Mabel, in turn, was seeing a therapist in New York off and on, and she ran up a bill with him.
1: I see.
0: And she paid her expenses to him eventually. And so that's where it ended up the next time. And then some other, you know, other person bought it later. Eventually, I'm going into all this, the University of California in Berkeley bought
1: it.
0: And that's
1: where
0: it is today. So,
1: Like I say, it's just a great literary history. It's interesting. My grandfather, before he took up the cause of Native American right, he was a poet. And it's really fun. Daniel Freeman at Somos, someone donated a book of my grandfather's poetry, 1913, signed by him. And Daniel just gave it to me, this beautiful little book.
0: Wonderful.
1: So again, people in those times, poetry was very important, that kind of writing. And again, we had so many, there are so many authors we have in Taos that Taos is known for. And D.H. Lawrence was one of the most famous ones. So what else do you want to tell us about the Friends of D.H. Lawrence? You know, these are the events that are happening Wednesday, September 16th, Sharon Ord Warner's workshop, The Keys to Crafting Enduring Stories at Somos. Thursday, September 17th at 10 a.m., the tour of the Lawrence Ranch with Bill Hauer as the docent. That night, the film, The Rocking Horse winner at Taos Community Auditorium at 7 p.m. And then Friday, writer and publisher Gail Spilsbury with her recent book of Ship of Death, Last Poems of D.H. Lawrence again at Somos at 5:30 p.m.
0: I just add to that, as I said at the beginning, this isn't a collaboration with UNM and Somos.
1: Yeah.
0: And UNM is also sponsoring a year-long event. It's entitled The Kiowa Ranch and Creative Communities from Pueblo History through D.H. Lawrence and Beyond.
1: Oh, great.
0: And three other events are happening during the course of the next few months. In October, Jamie Knight, who works here at UNM Taos in the Fine Arts Department, is sponsoring a program about Frieda Lawrence at the Harwood.
1: Okay.
0: So that's in October. And then in February, Audra Belmore, who's a instructor at UNM in at the main campus, is sponsoring a tour at the Kyle Sharp Museum here and other things related to Lawrence as well. And finally, in March of 2027, Julianne Newmark will also have an event here at the Taos Public Library concerning Lawrence.
1: Okay.
0: So I don't have all the details on that, but
1: just
0: those are upcoming events that you might be interested in. I'll put a little plug in here. I work at SIDS part time. I'm retired. But if you have any questions about any of this, I'm there on Monday, Wednesdays, and Saturdays. Drop by, and I'll be more than glad to elaborate on any of this as best I can. And
1: we have to wrap up. We've been talking to Bill Hauer, president of Friends of D.H. Lawrence, and the main event that Friends of D.H. Lawrence is doing is a tour of the ranch on Thursday, September 17th at 10 a.m., you just drive up to the ranch, and he'll give you a tour of the cabin and the memorial that they have up there, where maybe the ashes of D.H. Lawrence are buried. And this is Robin Collier, KCI 90.1 FM, Red River Taos.
2: Now, Cultural Energy's three-day weather outlook. Still warm. For Taos in northern New Mexico, today 50 to 87, mainly sunny with winds to 20. Saturday 54 to 86, sunny with a few afternoon clouds and possible stray afternoon and evening thunderstorms. Sunday 54 to 85, sunny to partly cloudy with possible stray afternoon and evening thunderstorms. For Alamosa and the San Luis Valley, today 44 to 86, sunny with a few late afternoon clouds. Saturday 44 to 85, sunny with a few afternoon clouds and possible stray afternoon and evening thunderstorms. Sunday 52 to 86, a sunny morning, then partly cloudy with winds to 25 and possible stray afternoon and evening thunderstorms.
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2: A memorial gathering honoring the life of Brian Shields will be held this Saturday, September 12th at 2 p.m. at the Sagebrush Inn Conference Center. All are welcome. Shields was an abstract expressionist painter whose work has been shown locally, nationally, and internationally, and he was the founding leader and visionary of Amigos Bravos Because the Water Matters, which began as a local river protection group and grew to be one of New Mexico's most effective advocates for clean water. Shields was especially known for his ability to bring together communities previously at odds over water issues. In his youth, he was a beloved local wilderness guide. Shields died at home on April 17th, 2026. Again, a memorial Saturday, September 12th at 2 p.m. at the Sagebrush Inn Conference Center.

0: Hello and welcome to Background Briefing, available 24/7 at backgroundbriefing.org. I'm Ian Masters, and today we'll examine a number of stories and issues in the news. We'll begin with tomorrow's 25th anniversary of the 9/11 attacks and assess what we have learned since our military response played into bin Laden's hands, turning a fringe obscurantist cult into a global movement, as well as what we have not learned due to cover-ups by successive U.S. governments of Saudi culpability, in spite of emerging evidence of Saudi involvement. Joining us is Scott Hibbard, a professor and chair of the Department of Political Science at DePaul University. He's the author of Religious Politics and Secular States, Egypt, India, and the United States, and the co-author of Islamic Activism and U.S. Foreign Policy. His forthcoming book is America's Long War with Islamist Militancy, and he has an article at Responsible Statecraft we will discuss. 25 years after 9/11, the U.S. still doesn't know why they hate us. Then we speak with Kai Bird and Susan Goldmark about the wannabe mafia boss in the White House who has modeled his presidency on the rules his mentor Roy Cohn taught him. Quote, 1. Never settle, never surrender. 2. Counterattack, countersue immediately. 3. No matter what happens, no matter how deeply into the muck you get, claim victory and never admit defeat. Kai is an acclaimed biographer and journalist who, with Martin J. Sherwin, won the Pulitzer Prize for Biography for American Prometheus, The Triumph and Tragedy of J. Robert Oppenheimer, which was the inspiration for Christopher Nolan's Academy Award-winning Best Picture, Oppenheimer. He is the executive director of the Leon Levy Center for Biography at City University of New York's Graduate Center in New York City, and his new book, co-authored with his wife, Susan Goldmark, is American Scoundrel, Roy Cohn's Dark Journey from Joe McCarthy to Donald Trump. Then finally, we'll speak with Eric Schlosser, who has written for The Atlantic since 1994, and he has received a National Magazine Award and a Sidney Hillman Foundation Award for reporting. His book about nuclear weapons, command and control, was a finalist for the Pulitzer Prize in History, and his best-selling book, Fast Food Nation, The Dark Side of the All-American Meal, is available for pre-order and out later this month in an updated 25th anniversary edition. He also has an article at the New York Times, Why Did Trump Order Up to 660 Million Pounds of Mystery Meat?, and another at the Atlantic, Should We Be Afraid of Our Food?, and we will look into how farmers are getting screwed while corporate food is killing us. I'm Ian Masters, and this is Background Briefing, available 24/7 at backgroundbriefing.org. And joining us now is Scott Hibbard, professor and chair of the Department of Political Science at DePaul University. And he has an article at Responsible Statecraft, 25 years after 9/11, the U.S. still doesn't know why they hate us. Welcome to Background Briefing, Scott Hibbard.
1: Great. Thanks for having me.
0: Well, thanks for joining us. And we're speaking on the day before the 25th anniversary of 9/11. And it's pretty clear that we haven't learned our lessons. And right. We're deeply mired again in the Middle East in a war. And just last night, Trump was at his mini convention down in Texas, where he offered us all $5,000 if we voted Republican for the November elections. He also said that there would be no end to the war with Iran until after the November elections. And then the price of oil would suddenly mysteriously and magically drop down to $2 a gallon.
1: Right.
0: So that's a de facto recognition that Iran controls the agenda.
1: Yeah, yeah. I think it's also recognition that it's easier to start wars than it is to end them. If there's anything that we really learned with from the war on terror is that, you know, it's very easy to, again, to begin conflicts, but, you know, trying to bring them to a successful conclusion is a completely different matter.
0: And you write in your article at Responsible Statecraft, 25 years after 9/11, the U.S. still doesn't know why they hate us. You say the failures of the American war on terror were rooted in a misdiagnosis of the problem.
1: Yeah.
0: The Bush administration promoted the idea that the 9/11 hijackers were motivated by their hatred of American values and rejected any notion that the U.S. policies contributed to either anti-American sentiment or violent extremism. They hate us for who we are, it was argued, not what we do. And we're doubling down at the moment, so we clearly haven't learned the lesson.
1: Yeah. So let me, let me just jump in there. So, you know, part of the reason why I wrote this book is I had worked on a similar report at the U.S. Institute of Peace, you know, back in the 1990s. And at that time, you know, the Washington foreign policy community and the Clinton administration were trying to grapple with the problem of Islamic militancy. And, you know, there was a civil war going on in Algeria. There was insurgency in Egypt. There were, you know, terrorist attacks on American facilities overseas. And the question then was, you know, how do you deal with this? And the, you know, the challenge, at least within the foreign policy community, was that, you know, it was deeply divided over what the nature of the problem was, let alone how to resolve it. And, you know, it really kind of broke down over these lines of, you know, what is the cause of terrorism? Is it, you know, this religious ideology that, you know, can only be met with force? Or is the problem that, you know, you have dysfunctional societies with authoritarian governments and, you know, extensive poverty that, you know, kind of creates, you know, fragmentation and leads to extremism. And what we saw in the 1990s was an effort to try to deal with, in some respects, both sides of the equation. You got to deal with the security issues, the manifestation of violence, but you also have to deal with the underlying issues that give rise to extremism. Now, in the aftermath of 9/11, that, you know, debate kind of came and went in a nanosecond. And what happened was the Bush administration, the George W. Bush administration, basically came down on the security side of the equation and said, you know, this is an ideological threat. It's existential in nature, and we need to do what's necessary to eradicate it. And that, you know, led to the invasion of Afghanistan, the invasion of Iraq, and then the proliferation of violence throughout, you know, the Sahel and North Africa and elsewhere. But the larger point was there was no attention given to the other side of the equation of, like, how do you deal with, you know, fragmented societies, dysfunctional societies that, you know, that breed extremism. And in an odds of way, we're kind of back where we started from, this idea that you can kind of bomb your way or kill your way out of a problem.
0: Well, isn't it all in many ways about oil? And if you go back, if you go back to the coup against Mossadegh, that was all about oil.
1: Yeah.
0: The deal with the Saudi Arabians is an interesting history there with Harrison John Philby, who was this eccentric British character who was the translator for Ibn Saud, the founder of Saudi Arabia. When the Saudi tribesmen had captured these oil drillers from Chevron Oil in the desert, letting off explosives, looking for oil.
1: Yeah.
0: Then King asked Harrison John Philby, should we let the Americans develop our oil or the British? And Philby suggested if the British were to control or develop your oil, they would expect you to eventually institute a democratic parliament, etc., whereas the Americans would not impose any political restrictions on you. That we commercial relations only, and you can have your kind of medieval kingdom all to yourself.
1: Yeah.
0: So we've always been on the side. Of course, you decided to throw their lot in with America, and look what we've got today.
1: Yeah.
0: These incredibly unpopular, outrageously kleptocratic regimes, either religious fanatics or military thugs. There's no democracy in the Middle East. There was a brief Arab Spring in Egypt, but look what happened to that.
1: Yeah.
0: The Saudis essentially financed the crushing of that.
1: Yeah.
0: So isn't that the heart of the problem, that we'd rather have a small group of crooks controlling the oil than a larger democratic populace being in charge of their oil and how the money is spent?
1: Yeah, the representatives of the State Department might phrase that a little more diplomatically, but I think, you know, you're getting kind of the point that at the end of the day, because, you know, the Persian Gulf, you know, is, you know, a lot, you know, sits atop, you know, $30 trillion worth of oil, you know, 2/3 of the world's proven reserves, that, and as long as everything runs on oil, you know, military machines, you know, economies, what have you, that, you know, there's an enormous amount of strategic interest in, you know, in either controlling the region or ensuring that, you know, your, you know, people that are supportive of you are, you know, are controlling the region. And that's, you know, that's, you know, been one of the key paradoxes of American foreign policy, you know, in the region forever, that, you know, we talk a good game about, you know, democracy and freedom and all those issues. But when it comes to the region, that, you know, that stuff goes out the window.
0: So going back to the 25th anniversary of the attacks on the Pentagon and the Twin Towers and the attempted flight that was heroically stopped that would have crashed into the Capitol.
1: Yeah.
0: Our response, or the Bush administration response, essentially what seems to me what happened then was that Osama bin Laden essentially threw a sucker punch.
1: Yeah.
0: And we literally played right into his hands, because he was arguing to his handful of crazies. I mean, he was not, you know, he didn't have a lot of people around the world, and just a small cadre in Afghanistan. He was arguing that the Crusader armies are going to come and destroy our Islamic way of life. Well, for God's sake, what did we do?
1: Yeah.
0: We sent Crusader armies into the Middle East, and look what happened. $8-9 trillion dollars later, we have nothing to show for it but death and destruction.
1: Yeah. So, and there's kind of two parts to that I just want to highlight. One is, you know, in the aftermath of 9/11, there was this sense that that the Islamist movement was on the march, that, you know, there were, you know, that there were these attacks in, in American facilities overseas. There was the attack on the U.S. embassies in Africa in 1998. There was, you know, the attack on the USS Cole in 2000, and then we were hit in 2001. And some people read that as, you know, the Islamist movement or the jihadist movement was on the march, they're gaining strength, and, you know, they're this, you know, global force, you know, on par with the Soviet Union that need to be dealt with. And that part of that thinking helped to justify the kind of militarized response, the invasions, you know, the kind of globalization of conflict that we saw, you know, that it followed. You know, having, you know, worked on those issues in the 1990s, and I mean, I had already started my, you know, PhD and was already doing doctoral research in Egypt, you know, before 9/11, you know, it was evident to me that, you know, that narrative was just, you know, was just wrong, that the Islamist movement, and particularly the jihadist movement, was being increasingly marginalized, that, you know, they had lost ground in Algeria, they had lost ground in Egypt. Some of the major Egyptian military groups, the Gamal Islamiyah in particular, their leadership renounced violence in, like, I think it was 1998, 99. And, you know, and the rationale was that they realized that, you know, they had this vision of creating a more just, more Islamic society, but that the use of violence tainted the cause, and the, you know, the collateral damage that they were, you know, inflicting, you know, undermined their standing within their own populations. And so, so if you look at the, you know, the militant movement writ large, it was kind of in eclipse, and cut off from, you know, any real strong basis of popular support, you know, by the, you know, by 2000, 2001. And 9/11 really was kind of a Hail Mary pass. I mean, it wasn't a sign of a movement that was gaining strength. It was really kind of a sign of desperation. And the unfortunate thing is it was successful far beyond what anyone, you know, imagined. And second of all, the, you know, the response really kind of, you know, played into their hands. And this then kind of ties into the second point, is the amount of damage that, you know, that was caused by the response, you know, kind of set the stage for, you know, for further, you know, the rise of further Islamist, you know, groups. You know, there would have been no Islamic State in, you know, Iraq and Syria or ISIS, you know, had we not invaded, you know, Iraq. You know, we wouldn't have seen, you know, the fracturing of Iraq and the expansion of Iranian military, you know, or expanding Iranian ambitions. You know, many of the problems that we're grappling with today are kind of, you know, fallout, unintended consequences, if you will, you know, of the response to the events of 9/11.
0: So let's turn and talk about the 9/11 lawsuits and the new information that's coming out of a BBC documentary on Panorama and Radio 4, which is extraordinary. You know, the Brits were the ones that were interviewed, the British police interviewed Bayoumi, who was this Saudi government official, obviously working for Saudi intelligence, who took care of two of the hijackers, the ones that flew into the Pentagon down in San Diego. They have now uncovered, and this footage has been sitting around forever, and nobody on the United States side seems to have paid any attention to it, and that is that there's paintball games going on between Bayoumi and Anwar al-Awlaki, who ended up being the leader of al-Qaeda in the Arabian Peninsula, and there they are down in San Diego having fun shooting each other with paintballs, with Bayoumi addressing Anwar al-Awlaki with the honorific Sheikh Anwar. And then this footage, along with diagrams that were captured in Bayoumi's apartment in Birmingham in the UK, of the descent, mathematics of how to descend a jumbo jet.
1: Yeah.
0: Incredibly incriminating stuff. There's also the video that we've heard about before, this latest revelation of the paintball video, and that was Bayoumi doing a scouting of the Capitol. And he turns to the camera and points to the building behind him, the U.S. Capitol, which was the target of one of the third plane that was taken down by the brave people aboard.
1: Yeah.
0: He says, there's a building inside, that's where the devils work. I mean, my God, what kind of evidence do you need? And it turns out that, the FBI head in San Diego looking into this investigation, they never gave him this stuff. And he was prevented from interviewing any Saudi official. And this has been the case. So what's going on here? Why does the U.S. government at the highest levels cover up for the obvious Saudi involvement in 9/11?
1: So let's kind of take a step back. And initially, right after 9/11, there was a joint committee, a joint investigation carried out by a joint House and Senate Intelligence Committee. It was chaired by Senator Bob Graham and Representative Peter Goss. And they, did the initial inquiry into what transpired, around 9/11. And one of the things they discovered was that those two hijackers that flew, they were part of the team that flew in the Pentagon, Nawaf al-Hazmi and Khaled al-Mihdhar, that they received support from fellow Saudis in the LA San Diego area. In other words, they weren't operating on their own. They were, being facilitated by low levels, what the assumption was, low level Saudi intelligence operatives. Now, Bayoumi was just one of them. There was ostensibly a more senior person, Khaled al-Thamari, who was a diplomat in the Saudi consulate. And an imam at the King Fahd Mosque in Culver City. And there was another individual who was a good friend of Omar Bayoumi, a guy named Bassanan or something like that. And the point is that ostensibly Thumeri gave, direction to Bayoumi to befriend these two individuals and get them kind of situated, which he did in San Diego, sign a lease for them, pay rent. And the punchline is, they, after 9/11, they kind of disappeared and ended up back in Saudi Arabia. And the FBI, or the early efforts to write about the FBI did investigate this initially. It was written up as part of the joint committee investigation. But those were referred to as the 28 pages of the report that were redacted or blacked out. And so if you ever get a copy of the report, I've got a copy at home. These 28 pages are just all like everything is blacked out. Now, the reason why at the time was that the implication of the Saudis, in these attacks would greatly damage U.S.-Saudi relations. And as you may recall, the Bush family was very close to Saudi Arabia. The ambassador, Bandar, was commonly referred to, his nickname was Bandar Bush, because he was that close to the family. And of course, President George H.W. was part of the Carlyle Group, which has a lot of investments in oil and armaments and the military industry, along with a lot of Saudi money. So there was part of the rationale here was the sense that the Bush administration did not want to implicate Saudi Arabia in the attack, and it was doing everything it could to deflect attention away from Iraq or from Saudi Arabia and towards Iraq, which is really what they already had their eye on the prize there. Now, the interesting question, though, is like, why did the FBI go along with this? And my take on this, and this is just my own analysis reading between the tea leaves, is that the FBI was really concerned about its failings in the lead up to 9/11. There were many things that it, clues it missed, memos it ignored. There was a lack of communication at the highest levels of the FBI. They really had no functional email, a secure email system, which is kind of hard to believe at the time. But that's just the state of the FBI. So their willingness to kind of, shut down any kind of investigation whether it was, you know, the 9/11 Commission or the Joint Committee, the Intelligence Committee, was really, you know, kind of a, you know, a CYA exercise of, you know, kind of protecting, you know, kind of covering themselves and, you know, avoiding, you know, implication, you know, in their role in missing the clues.
0: Well, just in closing, though, there is this lawsuit underway from the 9/11 families, and it wasn't just the Bush administration that covered up.
1: Right.
0: Even Biden somehow convinced 60 Minutes not to play the video that I was telling you about that Biomi shot of the U.S. Capitol talking about how the devil works inside this building.
1: Yeah, yeah.
0: That was never seen the light of day. They spiked that 60 Minutes broadcast, obviously, yeah, as a favor to the Saudis. And apparently, if we ever investigated the Ministry of Islamic Affairs, which was headed by the al-Sheikh
1: right.
0: family,
1: right.
0: and if we also investigated King Salman, the father of MBS, he
1: yeah.
0: was the governor of Riyadh, but he was one of the Sadari Seven, and he had all these zealots under his wing, and most of the hijackers came from the same part of Saudi Arabia
1: yeah.
0: where
1: yeah.
0: King Salman and MBS came from. So a lot more to find out. I thank
1: yeah.
0: you for joining us here today. I appreciate it,
1: Sure.
0: Scott.
1: Sure. Thank you for having me.
0: And again, I've been speaking with Scott Hibbert, who is the professor and chair of the Department of Political Science at DePaul University. He's the author of Religious Politics and Secular States, Egypt, India, and the United States, and co-author of Islamic Activism and U.S. Foreign Policy. And his forthcoming book is America's Long War with Islamist Militancy. And he has an article at Responsible Statecraft. 25 years after 9/11, the U.S. still doesn't know why they hate us. Let's now take a brief station break. We'll be back in a moment, talking about what Roy Cohn taught the wannabe mafia boss in the White House.

0: Welcome back. I'm Ian Masters, and this is Background Briefing, available 24/7 at backgroundbriefing.org. And joining us now is Kai Bird and Susan Goldmark. Kai is an acclaimed biographer and journalist with Martin J. Sherwin. He's shared a Pulitzer Prize for biography with American Prometheus, The Triumph and Tragedy of J. Robert Oppenheimer, which was the inspiration for Christopher Nolan's Academy Award-winning Best Picture, Oppenheimer. He's executive director of the Leon Levy Center for Biography at the City University of New York's Graduate Center in New York City, and his works included critical writings on the Vietnam War, Hiroshima, nuclear weapons, and the Cold War, and the Arab-Israeli conflict, and the CIA. His new book, co-authored with his wife, Susan Goldmark, is American Scoundrel, Roy Cohn's Dark Journey from Joe McCarthy to Donald Trump. Welcome to Background Briefing, Kai Bird and Susan Goldmark.
1: Thank you.
0: Well, thanks for joining us. And you mentioned, or quote, I guess, the reporter Sam Roberts with the New York Times on the lessons that Trump learned from Roy Cohn. One, never settle, never surrender. Two, counterattack, counter-sue immediately. Three, no matter what happens, no matter how deeply into the muck you get, claim victory and never admit defeat. And that certainly applies to two of the most amazing Houdini-like dodging the bullets that Trump has been engaged in both in his first and second term, and that is his ties to Russia and the fact that he hoisted this complete lie, which has become a bedrock belief amongst his supporters, that he won the 2020 elections. And, of course, again last night at his convention down in Texas, he repeated that same lie. So is this an example of the legacy of Roy Cohn, Kai?
2: Oh, absolutely. You know, I don't think you can understand the last 10 years of the Trump era unless you understand Roy Cohn's life. The biographers of Trump he's a slippery subject for any biographer. He's too ephemeral. You can't trust what Trump says. His stories are too slippery. But if you look at Roy Cohn's life, you suddenly realize that everything you see in Donald Trump is explained by Roy Cohn, who was his lawyer for 13 years, from 1973 until he died in 1986. He was the lawyer who taught him his own politics, very sort of resentful, a politics of resentment, anti-establishment, the politics of anti-intellectualism, anti-immigrants, anti-black, really quite racist in its instincts, and a foreign policy view that was completely isolationist, America firster. All of this comes from Roy Cohn. But he also taught him how to deal with the courts, the press, the gossip columnists, how to talk. This mafia language that you hear from Trump is directly echoing Roy Cohn. Trump sort of mimicked Roy as a young man in small and large things. As a young man in New York City, he admired Roy Cohn's vanity auto license plates, and so he got some of his own. His car phone, his attitude about taking notes, never take notes, conduct your business over the phone so there's no record. All of this was Roy Cohn.
0: So, Susan Goldmark?
1: Yes.
0: You and Kai had got hold of Roy Cohn's never published 225-page memoir, and obviously was a very, very useful source. And it came from Michael Stipe of REM. So tell us about how that happened.
1: Well, that was actually something that happened after we'd had a pretty good draft of the book. And then we found out, I was looking at the movie that Ivy Mirapol did of Roy Cohn. She did a documentary. Ivy's grandfather and grandmother were Ethel and Julius Rosenberg. And there were photos in the movie that I couldn't source. I couldn't find where they came from. And so Ivy finally told us that they came from Michael

0: and as well as his last will and testament, in which he left $1,000 to his mother, and and a bottle of Demerol, which was still filled, his pills. And so it was a wonderful, it was an incredible find. And it meant that we had to go back and rewrite sections of the book.
1: So, in terms of his sexuality, I guess the relevance is that Roy Cohn opposed gay rights at the same time was closeted. Is there an element, Kai, of self-hatred? Why was he closeted when he was apparently?
2: Well, he was a gay man, but coming of age in the 1950s when he became a public figure as Senator Joe McCarthy's chief counsel, gay men who were public figures in the 50s knew that they couldn't come out of the closet, and Roy was sort of in denial, and he said he couldn't be gay because he was too tough. But he would admit to friends that yes, he did have sex with males, but that didn't make him gay because he associated gay as being, weak and
0: Powerless.
2: so anyway, you could say he was a self-hating gay, but even in the 1970s, after the rise of the civil rights movement in the gay community, he opposed civil liberty legislation for gays. And he led a double life. During the daytime, he was a heterosexual, powerful mafioso lawyer and political fixer in New York City. And in the evenings, he frequented gay bars and had sex with young teenagers. It was an incredible story.
1: And is this story about Roy Cohn arranging an orgy at the Plaza Hotel, attended by J. Edgar Hoover, the head of the FBI, apparently wearing a feather boa along with Cardinal Spellman? Is I take it you've looked into that.
2: Oh, yes, we have a whole chapter on that incident. This story, of course, came out in 1993 with Anthony Summers' biography of J. Edgar Hoover, and it was greeted with great skepticism, but we found new evidence to suggest that, it's not that implausible, and very definitely Roy Cohn did organize gay orgies in his townhouse in Manhattan
0: And at the plaza.
2: and at the Plaza Hotel. And we think it's plausible that this was one of them. And we're quite convinced that J. Edgar Hoover, the FBI director, was a closeted gay man himself. And so it's not implausible that Hoover might have attended such a orgy.
1: So, Susan, it seems that the Republicans, with Roy Cohn and his enormous influence and his addiction to tabloid kind of gossip, had the ear of everybody in the Republican establishment, including Nancy Reagan. But towards the end of his life, he endorsed Ronald Reagan in 1980 and later personally escorted Rupert Murdoch into Reagan's Oval Office. And that, I take it, was when they decided to get rid of the Fairness Doctrine, which sort of moderated political speech in the media. And ever since then, this massive advantage of the Republicans have had with right-wing media, Rush Limbaugh, all of that stuff that wouldn't have been possible prior to the ending of the Fairness Doctrine. So why is it that the Republicans have created this network that Roy Cohn was at the pinnacle of that was so effective? And one of the legacies of the McCarthy era was that it really hoisted the canard that anybody that was progressive on domestic issues was therefore aiding and abetting the foreign Soviet enemy. And it shrunk the Democratic Party in many ways, made them, the Me Too party, that we're just as tough on communists as you guys are. So why is that? And why do they have such a effective and pernicious network and the Democrats don't appear to have?
0: You've summarized it perfectly.

0: quickly. And, it was all about connections and doing favors. So Roy was responsible for Reagan winning New York State. Basically, he told Roger Stone, who was then a very young man, to deliver a briefcase filled with money to the Liberal Party, which then endorsed John Anderson. John Anderson then was on the ballot and won, I think it was 7 or 8% of the New York State vote, which was enough to swing the election in New York to Reagan. So Reagan and Nancy were very beholden to Roy. They also were beholden to him because he shared dirt about Geraldine Ferraro and her husband's connections to the mob, which he knew about because he was connected to the mob. So, and then he had Rupert Murdoch endorse Ronald Reagan. And in exchange, when Rupert Murdoch wanted to buy the television stations in the same area that he owned newspapers, basically within a few weeks, the FCC nullified that rule so he could do it. And another few weeks, got him an American passport so that he could buy this television station, which then morphed into Fox News. So why are they more, I think that they have a better sense, perhaps, on doing anything it takes to win. And that was Roy's philosophy. Winning was everything. And he did whatever it took to win his legal cases, to win in politics. And basically, he got a lot of admiration for from those he was winning for.
1: And Kai, in terms of Roy Cohn's mafia connections and the extent to which Trump models himself on a mafia boss, there's suggestions that the reason he admires Putin so much is that Putin is essentially a mafia boss. He regulates the oligarchs and has stolen billions and billions, and has people murdered by the hundreds, if not the hundreds of thousands, in Ukraine. Obviously, Cohn represented Genovese, Gambino, Carmine Galanti, Anthony Fat Tony Salerno, Nick Rattini, and Angelo Bruno. He also defended John Gotti. But your book also reveals when the FBI warned Roy Cohn's client, Salvatore Sally Burns Granello, that the Genovese family had marked him for death, Granello said he wanted to consult Cohn. And then he was murdered 2 days later, which raises the question that did Cohn tip off the mob? So where do you come down on that?
2: Yes, well, we can't know for sure what happened, but it's plausible that Roy tipped off the mafia bosses who then carried out the hit. He was that kind of guy. He was making a transactional decision, and he knew that he had to stay on the side of the more powerful mafia bosses. So this is what we're never going to prove what happened in that particular case, but it's plausible.
0: And it's a pretty compelling coincidence.
1: Well, it is an extraordinary thing that Roy Cohn has had his legacy, and Trump, of course, once called out early in his first term that where's my Roy Cohn, when he was frustrated with his attorney general. Now he's got a sort of imitation Roy Cohn in Todd Blanche, but certainly not the real deal. So is there any sense that we will ever find out, for example, about what happened to all the Epstein files that have been held up? And remember some time back when Trump had his falling out with Elon Musk. Musk said that the reason that Trump's not going to ever let the Epstein files out is that he's all over them, and they may well contain explosive details about Trump's depravity, not to mention Roy Cohn's depravity, which your book certainly deals with.
2: Yes. Yeah, well, we don't get into the Epstein case in our book, American Scoundrel, because Roy Cohn never met Epstein. But you can't help but when reading the book, think of Epstein. They're similar type characters. They were both sort of sex addicts. Roy was a gay sex addict, but and they operated in the same transactional way, and they followed the money. And they cultivated powerful corporate and judicial figures and always tried to do favors for people that they knew would give them more access to more power. It's an incredible story. You really can't understand the Trump era of the last decade without understanding Roy Cohn.
1: And there's an element of blackmail, isn't there, in both cases?
2: Well, there are occasional, Roy dealt with gossip, and he was constantly feeding the gossip columnists in New York City tidbits of information, and everyone knew that he could get his name or others in the paper or out of the or keep their names out of the paper. So yes, it was a form of sort of social blackmail.
0: The thing to realize, though, is that Roy could also be extremely charming. He was a brilliant conversationalist. He knew about musical comedies, about sports, about, gossip. People liked being around him. If you were his friend, then you were taken care of. And so it wasn't just that he was this malevolent man. He had this other side to him. He would be able to tell what you wanted, and he would get it for you, and then you would be in his debt. And it seems like there was a similar kind of dynamic happening with Jeffrey Epstein.
1: So I don't know whether you, Susan, and Kai are waiting for your $5,000 from Donald Trump, but apparently when he handed off his account, Roy Cohn, the Trump account, to Roger Stone, and he was dying of AIDS, he said that Trump has ice water in his veins. Is that apocryphal?
2: Yes, he did say that, partly in response to the fact that while he was dying of AIDS the last 2 years of his life, Donald Trump sort of began to keep his distance, whereas before they had talked on the phone a dozen times a day, Trump began to keep his distance from, partly because he was a germaphobe and he was afraid of AIDS. But, to his credit, Trump never really broke with Roy. He in fact held a fabulous dinner party for him in his new mansion in Mar-a-Lago in the spring of 1986, just a few months before Roy died. And he really missed him. We have a story at the end of the book where after Roy's death, there's a memorial service, and all these New York celebrities turn out for the memorial. And this includes Donald Trump, who doesn't give a eulogy, but he sits at the back of the room. And according to one reporter, Peter Manso, who knew both men, he saw Trump weeping, which is an astonishing thing because we've never seen Donald Trump weep or really genuinely laugh or express human emotion in a genuine way. And yet, I think this is evidence that this was truly one of his closest friends. And on the e right after the 2016 election, Roger Stone calls him up in no that no the on election day, November, and congratulates Donald Trump. And Trump says, "Oh, wouldn't Roy be proud of us? Wouldn't he be astonished? We miss him so." And I think he misses him to this day.
1: Well, Kai Bird, I thank you very much for joining us. And Susan Goldmark, I thank you also. And I've been speaking with Kai Bird and Susan Goldmark. Kai is the acclaimed biographer and journalist, and with Martin J. Sherwin. He won the Pulitzer Prize for the biography for American Prometheus, The Triumph and Tragedy of J. Robert Oppenheimer, which was the inspiration for Christopher Nolan's Academy Award-winning Best Picture, Oppenheimer. He's executive director of the Leon Levy Center for Biography at the City University of New York Graduate Center in New York City, and his works includes critical writings on the Vietnam War, Hiroshima, nuclear weapons, the Cold War, the Arab-Israeli conflict, and the CIA. And his new book, co-authored with his wife, Susan Goldmark, is American Scoundrel, Roy Cohn's Dark Journey from Joe McCarthy to Donald Trump. We're going to take a brief station break, back looking into how farmers are getting screwed while corporate food is killing us.

0: Welcome back. I'm Ian Masters, and this is Background Briefing, available 24/7 at backgroundbriefing.org. And joining us now is Eric Schlosser, who has written for The Atlantic since 1994. His work has also appeared in Rolling Stone, Vanity Fair, and The New Yorker, and he received the National Magazine Award and the Sidney Hillman Foundation Award for reporting. His book about nuclear weapons, Command and Control, was a finalist for the Pulitzer Prize in History, and his best-selling book, Fast Food Nation, The Dark Side of the All-American Meal, is available for pre-order and out later this month in an updated 25th anniversary edition. He also has an article in the New York Times, Why Did Trump Order Up to 660 Million Pounds of Mystery Meat? And another at The Atlantic, Should We Be Afraid of Our Food? Welcome to Background Briefing, Eric Schlosser.
1: Thanks for having me.
0: Well, thanks for joining us. And on tomorrow, of course, is the 25th anniversary of 9/11, and 3,000 Americans died. We're still haunted by it to this day. And a lot of questions need to be answered, which we would try to do in the segment just before this. You know, every day, corporate food kills Americans by the thousands, if not millions. So why is it that you're out there, you know, having blown the whistle 25 years ago? Do you feel that there is pushback or a growing pushback to the fact that corporate food is killing us?
1: Well, you know, in some respects, it's extremely depressing. I wish that Fast Food Nation was really of only historical interest. The op-ed that I wrote for the New York Times the other day and the piece that I wrote for The Atlantic about the breakdown in food safety, I could have written those 25 years ago. So much of what I wrote about in Fast Food Nation has only gotten worse. Fast Food Nation was about food, but it was really about unchecked corporate power. And when you look at what's happening under this administration, you have, you know, the chemical companies taking over the EPA, the oil companies taking over basically the Department of the Interior. The food companies, they really don't want regulations. They really don't want to have to, you know, have the government look into their business at all. So, you know, the FDA and the USDA have been gutted. And on the one hand, you could get a sense of futility about all this. On the other hand, an unlikely person revealed that there's enormous popular support for change. And that would be Bobby Kennedy Jr., whom I personally find despicable and who I disagree with on almost every single issue. But he sensed that food was important to Americans, and he basically helped to get Trump elected by peeling away these suburban mothers mainly. And when you look at opinion polls, even amongst conservative Republicans, the support is in the 90% for healthy, you know, not heavily processed foods. I think that there's an opportunity now for change if you have the right leadership. But the current government isn't going to provide it.
0: But there's also a pernicious connection between corporate food and the government, in as much as SNAP and food stamps basically subsidizes, and of course Trump is cutting that down. Poor people are being punished, and particularly they're losing their health care along with losing their food stamps. But when you talk about the constituency that RFK peeled off amongst the more affluent, well, the more affluent can afford to buy organic food and gluten-free, etc., but poor people can't.
1: Right, but I mean, the problem for me is not SNAP and food stamps. What I thought you were going to say is that, you know, one of the things I wrote about was infant formula and the absence of strict regulation of infant formula. And more than half of the infant formula in the United States is purchased by the federal government under the WIC program. So this is not a competitive marketplace. You know, this is an unusual state corporate alliance. There are two companies in the formula industry that control 80% of the market. But that gives the federal government an enormous amount of potential leverage over these two companies, because what we have is we have corporate socialism in this country. We have the government is acting on behalf of a handful of corporations. And getting back to what the poor eat versus what the well-to-do eat, massive, incredible, multi-billion-dollar subsidies to the production of soybean and corn in the United States, almost all of which is eaten by livestock, and almost no subsidy whatsoever to fresh fruits and vegetables and nuts, which is more and more of what we need to eat. So there's nothing remotely like the free market operating in agriculture in the United States, as this huge purchase of mystery meat by the Trump administration shows. So it gives us an opportunity to say, okay, well, what kind of food do we want to produce? How do we want to produce it? And, how do we want to make it affordable to people? And there's all kinds of ways that can happen. You just need to have a political system that's not totally corrupted by money and politicians who are willing to do the right thing. I mean, here in California, Alice Waters has really spearheaded the effort to connect schools in California with agriculture. If you just use, state money for school lunch to support California farmers producing healthy food the right way, that would have an enormous impact. So I'm giving two messages. One is, after 25 years, in so many ways, things are worse. And I find myself saying the same things now that I said 25 years ago. But at the same time, it doesn't have to be this way. And the cost to this society of continuing this way is so high that even for just purely economic reasons, preventing a nation from becoming severely obese, having all kinds of health problems connected to obesity, having all kinds of environmental problems connected to this form of industrial agriculture, that is so much more expensive than the kind of system that we could create if we're willing to change a few things.
0: But Eric, in terms of a single mother with three or four kids and a limited budget, if not having to rely on SNAP and food stamps, isn't it true that the corporate food targets children with sugar and high fructose corn syrup that's in about everything imaginable, and they make cereal with bright colors? I mean, isn't that a part of the problem?
1: Well, cigarette companies used to target children. I mean, the Joe Camel, the studies have found, was really aimed at middle school kids and high school kids. And we put restrictions on how cigarette companies can market their poisonous product. And in the same way, the fast food chains heavily targeted poor communities and communities of color. Once middle class, well-educated, and wealthy people stopped eating fast food. So if you look at it in a kind of a macro scale, we are paying for this cheap food. We're just not always paying for it when we buy it at the counter because it seems inexpensive. But if you look at the healthcare costs by coming from this cheap industrial food, and again, I get back to what I said earlier, it's not as though these decisions are happening in a free, fair, and competitive market with adequate access to information. I mean, the whole thing about the mystery meat scandal is they don't want to tell you where the meat's coming from. So if it's not occurring in a free market, and if it's governmental policy that's determining food choices and determining who makes money and who doesn't, then let's change those governmental policies. I mean, just the simplest thing coming off of that New York Times editorial is nation of origin labeling. Country of origin labeling for beef. If you're going to sell meat, tell people where it came from. And if they want to eat the Brazilian beef that studies have shown has a pretty high rate of bacterial contamination, then in a free country, people should be able to do it. I mean, when it comes to food safety, I could be pretty libertarian about it and say, let's not have any government regulation other than every package of meat should show on the label what dangerous pathogens it contains in what proportion. And if people want to buy the beef that's full of salmonella, free country, they should be able to do it. But what we have right now is when you go and buy meat, you can't tell the difference between the meat that's contaminated and the meat that's been properly processed. And so the system that we have right now encourages cheating and it encourages imposing the costs on the consumer and not businesses bearing the costs that they're trying to impose on the rest of society.
0: But we have a crook and a con man in the White House, and he creates the problem, and then he comes up with a phony solution, like last night offering everybody $5,000 if they vote Republican.
1: Yeah.
0: He's behind this ridiculous £660 million of mystery meat. But he also met with the head of the big monopoly, JBS, the Brazilian company. Apparently, Batista, the head of it, is a friend of Melania Trump's. And he donated $5 million to Trump's second inauguration, which was the largest gift from any individual or corporation. And the problem is that these monopolies, the meat packing monopolies like JBS, control the business. The farmers get screwed and the consumers get screwed. But these guys, these middlemen, they make massive profits, which they then turn into political donations.
1: It's true. And, you know, before I wrote that piece, I did a Zoom with a large number of ranchers in North Dakota who would, you know, you would think would be the traditional Trump supporters, and some of them really were. And they're furious. They're absolutely furious at this dirty deal to allow in Brazilian beef at the expense of American ranchers. So, firstly, this may actually hurt Trump politically. My job, I feel like, as a writer, is to bring these things to light so that they can't just occur in secret. My background is history, American history. And we've been here before. You know, when Upton Sinclair wrote The Jungle, there was something called the Beef Trust that controlled the beef supply of the United States. And oddly enough, the Beef Trust was less powerful than the four top beef companies in the United States today. The Beef Trust controlled about 55, maybe 60% of the market for beef. Right now, the top four meatpacking companies control 85% of the market for beef. But what happened? It took years. But the Beef Trust was broken up. It was broken up by President Woodrow Wilson. The working conditions in the meatpacking plants were horrible when Upton Sinclair wrote The Jungle more than 100 years ago. But there were union drives, and it improved. And being a meatpacking worker became a solid middle-class job. If you had a job as a meatpacker, your spouse may not need to work, and your kids could go to college. And what we're talking about is a return to the jungle. As I wrote, I think in the New York Times piece, in the 1970s, the top four companies controlled about 21, 25% of the market for beef. That's a truly competitive market. Americans ate more beef in the 1970s than they did today. And I'm not suggesting that, you know, people eat more beef, but there was no problem getting beef. And we had twice as many ranchers. And it's really the Reagan era, starting in around 1981, that eliminated antitrust enforcement, that, you know, we had these problems that seemed to be solved returning, and they're back again. And we need to confront them and deal with them. And I don't think there's anything inevitable about them, which is why I'm still talking about them.
0: Well, just in closing, and this has been Background Briefing. I'm Ian Masters, and I'd like to thank producers Graham Fitzgibbon, Anna Leia, Asher Price, and Luke Susswood. 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Bye for now.
2: Now, Cultural Energy's 3-day weather outlook. Still warm. For Towson, northern New Mexico, today 50 to 87, mainly sunny with winds to 20. Saturday, 54 to 86, sunny with a few afternoon clouds and possible stray afternoon and evening thunderstorms. Sunday, 54 to 85, sunny to partly cloudy with possible stray afternoon and evening thunderstorms. For Alamosa and the San Luis Valley, today 44 to 86, sunny with a few late afternoon clouds. Saturday, 44 to 85, sunny with a few afternoon clouds and possible stray afternoon and evening thunderstorms. Sunday, 52 to 86, a sunny morning, then partly cloudy with winds to 25 and possible stray afternoon and evening thunderstorms.
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4: Freedom has to be remade and re-earned by each generation of man. Eleanor Roosevelt.
5: We're just trying to get used to so much. You know, there was a curfew at 10 p.m. This is a military regime. We were coming back from some Peace Corps party training event with our fellow Peace Corps trainees, kind of wobbling back home on the streets. I guess it had to be 10 p.m. because that was curfew, and having got what looked like 15-year-olds in military attire pointing bayonets at our tummies and telling us to get back in.

0: it makes sense that one of Denise Deneau's early literary heroes was a woman who traveled the world with utter fearlessness. Because later, when she was assigned to go to Chile, she dealt with guns, danger, threats, and harassment, once sitting in a police station with her new baby in her lap. Her takeaways? Tolerance, resilience, and a greater empathy for repressed people everywhere. I'm Christopher Wurst, and this is
1: Soft Powerful Stories.
2: I was born in Oakland, California, but then I was adopted shortly after that and migrated over to the other side of the Oakland Hills, the suburbs of Moraga and Orinda, which is a pretty well-heeled upbringing in the suburbs there. I was affected very much by the nature around me, actually, in that setting. But again, it was a pretty sheltered upbringing. I first thought maybe I'd be a ballerina because I loved ballet, but I was no good at it. I had these turned-in hips, and so it wasn't going to be my future. I also, you know, remember thinking that it would be really, really nice to sing, and it's something that I did all my life. Yeah, I wrote a lot of poetry. I was that kid that was indoors while everybody was playing softball in the court, scribbling down little poetry and feeling very alone. I read a lot as a child, and I do remember a book. I think it was called Mrs. Mike, and it was a true story that this woman wrote. She married a Canadian Mountie and went off into the wilderness and had these adventures, but also so many challenges. But she became so strong that when she came back to visit her family in Boston and they were all crying literally over burnt toast, she just couldn't relate. And I always thought, oh yeah, she's kind of a hero to me, somebody that will just go out and have adventures.
0: There's some Peace Corps foreshadowing there, I feel
2: like. I know, right? I think there is. At some point or another, honestly, I thought, you know, I would go around the world somehow. At some point in my childhood, I remember seeing TV programs with commercials for the Peace Corps. And it was something I always knew I was going to do somehow from a very young age. You know, it had to be pretty early on I saw those Peace Corps commercials. And I was aware of Kennedy. I was in fourth grade when he was assassinated. It came about after I graduated from college and I was married at 20. And my husband at the time, he was game for it. I had said that this was something I'd really like to do. And for some crazy reason, he went along. We were both graduates at UC Berkeley. He was in landscape architecture and I was in cultural anthropology. We got a call from the Peace Corps asking if we wanted to go to Chile. We said, we'll get back to you. It wasn't an immediate yes because I had a professor at UC Berkeley who I was working for. I worked part-time as I went through college. And his wife was part of the Chilean resistance movement. So I knew of the coup. I knew people were fighting the regime there in some ways to get back their democracy, because Chile had been a democracy up until the coup. But for some reason, we decided to go anyway. We said yes.
0: In 1973, Chile's democratically elected president, Salvador Allende, was overthrown in a U.S.-backed military coup led by General Augusto Pinochet, ushering 17 years of a repressive dictatorship. Since then, Chile has faced ongoing challenges of inequality, indigenous rights, and reconciliation with its authoritarian past.
2: Having been a cultural anthropology student, I knew about culture shock, but it still was culture shock for us. It was just extremely different. Of course, we had each other, which was really helpful. But even just learning the language, the Chilean Spanish is very, very rapid, very melodic, and they cut off words at the end of sentences, like si pues would be si pu. You know, I was looking back at letters that my mother saved from our time there. I remember saying, you know, I feel like I can't even express myself intelligently. I feel like I'm a third or fifth grade level when people ask me a question, and it's kind of humiliating. And I will never, ever judge anyone ever again who's trying to learn a language, you know, for being dumb or stupid or anything, because you just feel dumb and stupid. We ended up in a small city, Temuco, which I'd say is about 16 hours by train south of Santiago. Temuco's much larger now than it was then. In fact, in my little report that I wrote about my life there, I said the population of Temuco is roughly 220,000, so it wasn't tiny. It has paved roads, public transportation, and among other things, two theaters, a university, and a large outdoor market where the Mapuche people trade and sell animals and produce. The streets are just as likely to be crowded by carts, bullocks, and horses as they are modern buses. Temuco is a city of expansion and contrast between very poor and very rich. I had to find my own job. I ended up working for a milk project that was run by the Catholic Mary Knoll fathers outside of Temuco, a whole dairy project. And with my anthropology degree, I was really interested in going out into the reservations and meeting the people who are called the Mapuche. Mapuche means people of the earth. They were a population of indigenous folks who were pushed by the Spanish as far as Temuco. It's called La Frontera, like the frontier, the border. But they never were actually vanquished by the Spanish. By the time I was there, they were in reservations outside of Temuco, various places.
0: The Mapuche, Chile's largest indigenous group, have long struggled for recognition, land rights, and cultural autonomy amid centuries of displacement and marginalization.
2: Initially, I was going to go out there and teach the uses of milk to them, but also with a nutritionist, a Chilean nutritionist named Amanda, who was mentoring me in many ways to teach sanitation in the preparation of foods and to sort of try to help with the level of health and malnutrition that was becoming apparent in people relegated to reservations. There was a lot of prejudice against the Mapuche in those days. I was a gringa dressed in very non-fashionable wear with my high rubber boots up to my knees and my handmade Mapuche manta, which was a heavy wool, black and white poncho. It would shed rain. And was very useful, too, if you had to squat and pee in the middle of the campo. It would help cover you. I had rides out there with technicians who took care of the milk production, helped with the cows. They were young Mapuche men who were trained to do this. And so we'd go out by jeep into, there were very muddy roads or dusty. Muddy or dusty, it was either one. And the mud, you'd get stuck and have to be pulled out by ox carts and oxen. Or the dust, you know, no matter what I did, I put my hair in a scarf with a hat on it, I would still come with dust all over me and inside of me. And it was not easy, you know, connections with the ladies out there. The Ruka, which is the name of the, it's the Mapuche name for their houses, were constructed of straw at the top and wood sides. They had dirt floors. In the middle often was a fire pit. There would be like a cooking ruka and a sweeping ruka. So the cooking ruka had a crossbar at the top, and the smoke from the fire would go up and cause it to turn black with, I guess, creosote. And so it would also provide shelter from the rain. It would become waterproof. So you'd walk into one of these rukas and your eyes would sting from all the smoke from the fires as they were cooking their delicious bread in the middle of the ashes there. And I did make some good friends, particularly Maria, who was just the same as my age. She might have been 1 year older than me. And she had several children. And she helped host some of my little classes on how to make fresh cheese. and other little classes where the ladies were excessively polite to me. They were so sweet. But I think getting a chance to gather together and observe this young gringa with all this chutzpah to come into your village and try to teach you something. In retrospect, I'm sure it was fairly entertaining to them, but I was received with generosity and just such kindness considering. Yeah, I was often left in the middle of this countryside without a ride home. Somehow the technicians had gone off to do something else, or they'd forgotten to pick me up, or there was miscommunication, and it would be pouring rain outside. And I do remember taking shelter in one little, it must have been like a bus stop or something, and getting underneath the shelter. One of these little boys, a Mapuche little boy, coming in and building me a little fire by hand, just getting a few twigs and a few sticks, building a little fire and keeping me warm in there. That was one generosity of many. I would eventually get to someone's house to talk to them. I'd go in and they'd offer me, you know, whatever they had to eat. And sometimes in winter, that was just potatoes, maybe some dried chiles. And for the privilege, so-called privilege, of having me there and eating their food, they would then like make a handmade chair and bring it by ox cart to Matt and I at our house. So there was a lot of generosity, a lot of sweetness among those people. I eventually took from that people that have very, very little, the least in the world, can sometimes be the most generous. I found these letters, and I hadn't read them for decades. Little tiny delicate pieces of paper, aerograms, you know, it was our only way of communicating with family. I don't feel like all those frustrations we had actually ended up being how we felt later on. Like, you forget about a lot of them. I did go out with Amanda, the nutritionist, to a little pueblito named Cholchol. It was quite a distance from Temuco. I wrote this on the 29th of July, 1978. Dear folks, I've been away for a week, but it feels like years. I went to Cholchol to help Amanda train selected campesinos in health so that they, in turn, can teach their own communities. Cholchol had both bridges on either side of the town completely flooded. Whereas during summer, I drove by jeep down by the riverbed where hundreds of weeping willow trees grow. The winter river swallowed up the trees so that you could not see their tops. Telephone poles were almost completely submerged. So I arrived in Cholchol by rowboats, an iffy, half-sunken, green, moldy affair, and a rower with strong arms and a lot of initiative. He was charging 5 pesos a person. Imagine how much water there must have been to back up a river so. The ocean couldn't receive that quantity of water quickly enough, and so the waters grew higher, hardly moving. By Wednesday, it was apparent that the faraway ocean was once again accepting water, and in the middle of the lakish spread of muddy liquid, you could see some rapids, which meant the waters were leaving. By the final Saturday, the water had lowered itself so well that the small plank bridge was once again visible and usable. I know how Noah must have felt. The next page says that last page got wet in the rain. I go on to say that my week in Cholchol was not fun, but it certainly had its letter-worthy moments. For instance, I was, for reasons unknown, selected to show the young men where the bathrooms were and what showers and sinks were meant for. I think I know why, but in retrospect, I think it was very entertaining for everybody. But I suppose a shower would look like a nice place to relieve yourself if you had never seen one, nor a toilet in your whole life. Ah, the wonders of indoor plumbing. Toilets look like the good places to wash feet, face it. So I pointed and gave brief sentence explanations that probably didn't aid them too much. But Senora, two young men of 20 asked, where can we wash our feet? My answer was to say either the shower or, at this point, I raised my foot to sink level, the sink. I should mention that Mapuche culture mandates the washing of feet every night before bedtime. This is an extremely logical idea since most Mapuche children don't have shoes. The custom lingers on even though a Mapuche man has a good pair of rubber work boots. And every night the young men marched into the bathroom and came out with wet feet, holding their socks and shoes in hand. Incident number two. I am teaching a class in basic health and how to prevent parasites. The methodology is not mine, but of the National Health Service. It is a system of question and answers. Question: what are the three types of human lice? Answer: hair lice, body lice, and pubic lice. But the word used is organos sexuales. Senora, what are sexual organs? And he wasn't joking. At this point, my Spanish had totally failed, and in my pure astonishment, I realized he really wasn't joking. Apparently, the expression sexual organ or any other kind of organ as pertains to the body is not used in Mapuche. These young men spoke Mapuche, and Spanish was a second language to them, as it was to me. I resorted to having another student of wizened years explain and suppressed a laugh that unfortunately surfaced a few times. I just couldn't help it. Some teacher I am, huh? And then I go on to say, well, it's difficult enough to teach almost adults of any culture. Compound this with a very imperfect ability to speak a language, and it's bound to cause problems. My students laughed at me a number of times when I couldn't figure out why, and my fellow workers, Amanda, Inez, Clementina, became visibly bored when I tried telling a short story to liven up conversation. It's a terrible feeling to start a sentence, notice everyone looking vacantly away. You prefer to stop right there, but saving face demands a decent finish. Matt, Chris, and I, Chris was our roommate, laugh over this. It happened to all of us. Never again will I think a person with a Mexican accent and can't speak very well is dumb. I don't think I thought they were dumb before, but I certainly didn't now. I look at myself and know how stupid, how ignorant I must have looked at times simply because I don't understand the language. I can't form the words in my mouth. It is at this point you notice people talking to you as if you were 5 years old or a dog. Sit, Denise, sit. And it is a big slice of humble pie, let me tell you. Anyway, I go on to talk a little more about that. And then the last night in Cholchol, the students had a goodbye dinner and two guitarists came, played some danceable music, And being 70 men, 3 girl students, and 4 lady professors, I danced my, pardon me, ass off. Somehow, as the night progressed, my partners got shorter and shorter and more inept. And if the song was slow, I preferred to go hide. But instead, I stuck it out, dancing slowly while my partner, 1 foot shorter, took the wrong arm and stumbled along with me. I'm not famous for my ability to follow, either. I saw Amanda and Clementina biting their lips so as not to laugh. Most of the young men, some are actually older than I, were very pleasant, nice guys, but the dancing was sure funny, not to mention exhausting. Then the cueca started up, and it was very enjoyable watching the couples execute a graceful cueca. I bowed out of this part. The Chilean cueca is beautiful to watch. They start by clapping hands. It's got some echoes of Spanish flamenco in that sense. So some hand clapping initially, and then they circle each other using scarves in the air around each other's heads. Anyway, it's a typical Chilean dance, and it was really fun to watch. The return trip from Cholchol to Temuco was beautiful. The skies cleared for that day, and the volcanoes looked enormous and close in their pure snowy whiteness. I counted 5 gigantic volcanoes and could even see the mountain range connecting them. It gives the campo a whole new look when the volcanoes are visible. Everything seems so much more whole, and it is truly a fairyland. One could pick out thatched huts for miles where they hadn't been visible for that distance before. The pica pica bushes, which grow all over, like coyote bush with thorns, had yellow flowers and the land was green. I love southern Chile. So that was one of the letters I wrote to my parents.
0: It's beautiful.
2: I flew into Los Angeles. I was leaving with a little baby in tow, my little son, Aaron. You know, this was a military regime. There was sort of a dark undercurrent to everything that was happening around us. Amanda, my coworker, she fled to Argentina. The Catholic Mary Knowles were part of the Catholic community, which was the only voice of dissent in Chile at the time. We had all of our letters open. By error. It said open by error and then tape shut. We were called in by the secret police somewhere towards the end of our stay, their version of the secret police, and questioned, baby in arms. There was a lot of consternation about leaving the country. I had to prove my son was mine, which, you know, that just wounded me to the core to have to even prove that he was my son. You know, at some point or another in our stay, the jeep that I was riding out to the campo, out to the countryside with the Mapuche technicians, was blown up. So there were a lot of undercurrents to our time there. People that didn't really want to talk about politics, obviously. It was dangerous for them. And so we traveled a bit on the way home. We traveled to Ecuador. I remember us being in a hotel room and military coming in through the door to question us or something, and I just had it. I'm like, you know what? You guys can travel the rest of South America. I don't care. I'm going home. So I took my son, and we traveled back. It's a very long plane ride. We're riding back into Los Angeles. It's a typical Los Angeles airport, but it was so eye-opening. It was reverse culture shock. My young son and I were both pretty sick for the first 2 to 3 weeks after we arrived, and we were staying at my parents' house. And even wall-to-wall carpeting suddenly looked like something that you shouldn't be stepping on. You should be sleeping on it instead or something. So I realized as I came back to the United States that I had a whole different perspective

0: We're nearing the end, alas. But I want to let Denise respond to our Aunt Deb.
1: I learned about the world in school. What did I miss?
2: It's so opening to a person. You grow feelers for the rest of the world, or almost like an extra limb that reaches out to that other country. And you see a way of living that's very different than your own. You also see the similarities, but it gives you perspective. And it's an education that you won't get going to a university or anywhere other than traveling and really, really digging in there. We had so many challenges, and I think everyone that does this sort of work does, but it also gives you a sense of resilience, you know, that, hey, we didn't have anywhere to live when we got stationed in Temuco, but we managed to find it. I managed to find myself a job. You know, you get a sense of facility with your life. It changes you in good ways because you really get a sense of empathy for what other people in other countries go through and live. It gives you a sense of perspective on your own country as well. Peace Corps was called the Peace Corps for a reason. It's to establish peace among nations. And whether or not we made any real inroads in environmental education or sanitation education or anything, we did make friends and have a great feeling of camaraderie with the people of that country. So it does foster peace, definitely. I'd tell my aunt that it's worth it. For sure.
0: Denise Deneau enjoyed a varied career before retiring in 2024. She taught Spanish and

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1: 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My name is Christopher Wurst. 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
3: Welcome to Flyover Country and the Not Another Midwest Millennial Political Show. I'm your host and moderator, Mark Emanuel, from affiliate KEOS in College Station, Texas. In this show, we discuss and debate, and sometimes agree on, the political topics of the current and already outdated news cycle. Let me welcome today's panel, starting with this man, a Republican who recently took second in the primary for the 15th Congressional District in Illinois. He has campaign experience since 2016, ranging from grassroots volunteering to campaign management, and he serves as vice chairman of the Central Illinois Young Republicans. Please welcome Mr. Ryan Teberg.
4: Thank you for having me, coming from Texas.
3: Live from Texas. Our other panelist, great, so hopefully College Station. Our other panelist is a mother of four who previously worked as an accountant in multiple roles and holds an MBA from the University of Missouri, St. Louis. Please welcome Mrs. Carolyn Brogdon.
5: Hi, it's good to be here.
3: We like to keep things lively and quickly moving, so we will spend no more than a few minutes on each topic. And really, this week, it's the 25th anniversary of the September 11th terrorist attacks. So, you know, this week we will focus the entire episode not on the current political chaos at hand, but reflecting on the most consequential day that millennials have ever faced. My first question to the panel, we're all going to get our word in on this. First, where were you? And how did you learn about the events in New York, Washington, D.C., and outstate Pennsylvania? Carolyn, we'll start with you.
5: Oh, well, I was a sophomore in college, and I just commuted to campus like I normally did. And I had an early class around, I think it started at 8:30 in the morning, but it was Spanish class. And I don't know if you remember way back when, in 2001, when satellite TV was awesome, right?
3: Like, yeah, Dish
5: that,
3: Network.
5: That was like the best of technology you could get. So the school had satellite TV, and that's how you got cable channels from all over the world. So the Spanish teacher would always have a habit of putting on Spanish television. And at the end, you know, it's 8:30 in the morning there. So it's about their noon news-ish, you know, around afternoon news, whatever it is over there. And that's how I saw 9/11. I saw it on Spanish TV.
3: So you had to translate all the commentary.
5: Well, yeah, I was at a point in my life I didn't actually have to do that, but when I used to speak Spanish better. It was interesting because no one knew what was happening at the time. It was like, well, what is this? Did this plane just fly in? It was just the first plane. Like, no one knew if it was just an accident and all that. I mean, but then before class even started, the second one came in. We saw the second one come in. It was like, okay, I guess this is not an accident. So that's when things were starting to get weird. And I do remember the teacher going, what's going on? And we switched it over to, CNN or whatever. But then I ended up going, I had to go to a history class afterwards. And I remember the professor saying, I know what happened. I'm freaked out. I know you're all freaked out, but why don't we just concentrate on the lecture I was supposed to give today? I just want to give this lecture. And you know what this lecture was? This lecture was on the Great Depression.
3: Very timely.
5: So we spent like an hour and a half talking about the Great Depression just so we could not.

0: just to not talk about a terrorist attack. I mean, that's just,
1: Cognitive dissonance? I mean, what, you
0: I
1: know.
0: mean, yeah, but I mean, I think, I mean, I don't blame the professor. I mean, I think everyone was just so shocked. It was like, okay, well, let's just talk about what we were supposed to do to try to get back to some sort of, I mean, grounding or whatever you want to call it. But yeah, and then I ended up going to work and seeing my veteran manager and assistant manager sitting in a dark office, listening to the radio, listening to old Camo X radio out of St. Louis, Missouri. And then they were staring at the wall in the dark. And I remember being, oh, this is a little scary. Like, I mean, when you're just like 19 years old,
1: Was the zoo open for business or did they close that day?
0: the zoo was open for business. I worked at the zoo. We were open for business, and the thing was is we talked to people. There were people that just brought their kid. You know, it was school had already started, so there were people. You know, like moms with their little kids who aren't in school yet. They just said, I remember someone saying there were just so many terrible things on TV. We just decided to leave the house and go look at the animals. You know, like what are you going to do? I mean, it's people cope in so many different ways, and I mean, I wasn't a mom then, but I'm a mom now, and I'm thinking, yeah, I probably would have taken my
1: Yeah.
0: kids to the park or something
1: Right.
0: to get away from that. But yeah, it was interesting. And then I just remember cable news being on my TV or NBC or whatever, just being on my TV nonstop at my parents' house for the next month. Like, which is weird at growing up in my house because there's always baseball and hockey. It didn't have to be professional baseball or hockey. It could have been college or whatever was on ESPN, you know. We were sort of an all sports all the time kind of household. So for the news to actually be on for a month straight was very strange in my house. So, but yeah. But I mean, just being 19 years old, I mean,
1: Yeah.
0: that's basically, I don't think I'd turn, no, I'd definitely not turn 20 yet. So yeah.
1: Ryan, let's go to you, and I'm gonna just end the normally we have a self timer on the show to keep us on pace, but I kind of like what we're going with this. Ryan, you know, where were you? What do you remember that day?
2: I remember very vividly. Well, first of all, I was in 7th grade. So I don't remember if I was in first or second period, but I remember very vividly that my teacher broke down hysterically, just crying. One of the principals came in and kind of told her, and we didn't really understand what was going on. And she had just broken down hysterically, crying, and went to the fetal position. I mean, this is a grown woman. When you're in 7th grade, seeing a grown woman just uncontrollably sobbing, and you don't know understand why. I mean, that has a profound impact on you. But I mean, still to this day, I'm 36 years old and I remember that. But then I remember I was turning on the TV and we had this little TV in the corner of my classroom that's probably no bigger than maybe 24 inches. And we all just sat there looking. And I honestly think maybe I was too young at that age to really comprehend the gravity of what was going on. I look back on it more at this age than I did then. And I don't really remember the gravity of it happening until they. We consistently just kept watching it, and like Carolyn said, you know, we had it on in my family. Like we were trying, we had questions, but we didn't fully understand it at that age and comprehend what was going on.
1: Did they cancel school? I mean, regular classes or?
2: No, class continued. I mean, which I guess at that time, I mean, looking in hindsight, it's kind of weird that it did, but they did. I mean, I have friends of mine that their parents, they lost parents in DC. So, and during the 9/11. So I've met some friends over the years that have had that. So, I mean, I think it affects, it's had a profound impact, but I mean, those who were there or had family, those are the ones that more directly impacted than you or I or Carolyn can ever say, in my opinion.
1: Yeah, I agree. And you know, Ryan, I've never been in that position where I've actually met somebody that I know well who lost a family member on 9/11. But you talk about 3,000 people died almost. That day is going to come in my life where that does happen. I tell you what, I would always set my alarm. My television was my alarm clock, and I would have it set for 10 minutes to 7 a.m. And I had it set to channel 2, channel 2 being the only local station in St. Louis that wasn't carrying network programs at that hour. But when my television turned on and flickered in my dark room and woke me up, it's the image of the World Trade Center on fire. And I'm like, why are they talking about this in St. Louis? And I'm like, I kind of wanted to learn more. So, you know, I quickly threw my clothes on and walked downstairs. My mother was the only other one who was home. And I'm like, Mom, you got the TV on? And my mom had it on. And so we're watching the first tower in flames, and then the second plane hits. And my stomach just dropped. You know, you want terrorism, you know, I was pretty terrorized. And then just a few minutes after that, it was like 20 minutes later, they're showing images of the Pentagon in Washington on fire. And that's when I started really kind of almost panicking, thinking that the entire nation could be hit by, you know, hijacked aircraft that could be turned into steerable missiles. So I remember getting on the internet, dial-up, Carolyn, you remember dial-up? And
0: Up, those are days. Yeah.
1: So, you know, it's like I wanted to see which of my friends was on AOL Instant Messenger or ICQ, if you remember that, you know, the chat programs. And no
0: totally
1: one was
0: forgot
1: on,
0: about ICQ. Yeah,
1: none of my friends were online, at, you know, in the 8 o'clock hour. And so I start talking to the only one that I knew, and her dad was active duty Air Force. And I'm like trying to tell her, hey, you know, you better call your dad, find out what's going on, because we're entering World War III. And she's like, yeah, whatever, man. And I'm like, serious, hijacked aircraft, planes on flying into buildings, you know, the Pentagon got hit. And she's like, okay, quit lying to me. And so I like I wasn't getting through to her. She wasn't accepting reality. Because she didn't have her TV on. So I called her on the phone and I said, look, just turn your television on. And she says, okay, wise guy, what channel? And I said, any of them. And that's when it hit her that I was being real serious. And so she immediately saw what was on TV and called her dad. She was going to DEFCON 5 or whatever for the military. But they did not cancel any of my classes, Carolyn. We still had our full boat of classes at St. Louis University.
0: Yeah.
1: Really kind of irritated me.
0: And what you know, it's funny. I did remember, I'd like to share one small little thing that made me think that this, how it was impacting others at the time. Like I said, I was 19. My brother was 18. And I distinctly remember my grandmother calling our house and said, put Jim on the phone. And I've never heard this woman speak so loudly. I could hear it. And she lectured him and lectured him and lectured him that he better get good grades and stay in college, or they were going to draft him. And she, and my grandmother was freaked out because she thought her grandson was going to get drafted on 9/11.
1: Well, there was a reason to believe that, Carolyn. I was 19.
0: Exactly.
1: You know, I mean, they were going to draft the 18-year-olds first, mm-hmm. and then the very next section of the draft was going to be my age.
0: Right.
1: And I'm like, I am not going to be cannon fodder for this war.
0: I think what's so funny about that is that I don't think that crossed my mother's mind. But then it kind of just brings back, like, my parents knew people who got drafted to Vietnam and never came back. Like those kinds of things, like they were going through that trauma of, you know, am I going to get drafted?
1: Yeah.
0: I mean, that's a huge thing. That
1: it's
0: goes
1: a real
0: back
1: fear.
0: A long way. And I just remember thinking my grandma's nuts. But now that I'm older, I'm like, okay, my grandma wasn't all that nuts.
1: So, you know, and our perspectives of 9/11 change over the years. I mean, we are 25 years past, right?
0: Right.
1: So, you know, I kind of want to go to my next question here then for the group. Are there any details about 9/11 that impact you now that didn't really impact you at the time? And Ryan, I'll let you start with that.
2: I'm not sure if you're familiar with the musical Come From Away.
1: No.
2: But basically there is a town called Gander in Newfoundland that talks about how during 9/11, it's based on real events, 100% real events, real people. The dialogue's a little bit changed, but it's about how the international community, first of all, they had to ground their airplanes because they were basically afraid that every plane was potentially a bomb. And then, so what it talks about is those implications and these people, when the planes were landing there, they didn't know if there was terrorists on board. So they had to go through the checks and how because of the preconceived notions of Muslims, it even talks about that, addresses the issues of how we kind of show the best of our, of who we are, but also at the worst of who we are, where we had these prejudgments towards individuals. But it really showed how the international community came together for the United States. I mean, I miss that. Like, we came together as a community. I mean, if hindsight's 25 years later, I mean, what happened to our sense of community? And that's really, to me, the most impact is when we used to come together. I mean, I was young, but I do remember neighbors helping neighbors. And I also see a lot of different things. I've talked to people who are older. I've seen different musicals. I've seen different things that are about real life events that happen as a result of 9/11. And I mean, these had profound implications for our international community and each other in our communities. And I feel like we've lost that. And I hate to say it, but I don't want us to have another terrorist attack just for us to come back together as a community.
1: You know, I've often wondered that too over the years, Ryan. I mean, I remember President George W. Bush's approval rating hit nearly 90% in the days and weeks following 9/11. I mean, you want a country coming together. That'll do it. But I also think, Ryan, that if you have like localized times of distress, a flash flood, a tornado, earthquake, you're still going to see Americans helping each other. It's not going to be coming together on the nationwide scale like it was after 9/11, but you'll still see that neighborhood by neighborhood. Carolyn, let's go to you. You mentioned the pain of, you know, the Vietnam era coming back on 9/11. Mm-hmm. You know, from your perspective as a millennial, what hits you now that didn't really hit you then?
0: Well, I think at the time, I don't think that we understood how this one terrorist attack was going to change our country permanently. I mean, it sparked a 20-year long, you know, conflict in Afghanistan, which, you know, ended pretty questionably. I think what I think is interesting when I want to, you know, kind of match up 9/11 with my life. So that happens, you know, in college. And then what happens then? We had the USA Patriot Act. Well, I also worked in a library during college and spent a lot of time with librarians who hated the Patriot Act because there was monitoring of libraries and who was checking out what. And they didn't like that. And we still have implications of the USA Patriot Act. I can also come back, like, we can fast forward to 2011, I believe, when we got Osama bin Laden, because I was in business school trying to write a final paper with a group, which was, you know, that we all know that's really fun, right? Writing a group paper. You remember those days?
1: Uh-huh.
0: Yeah. And we had finished up. We had done a lot of work on it. We were editing it up. We were working on it late going, and you know, because we were doing it by email because it was 2011. We didn't have Google Docs yet, you know? So, and I remember one person in my group saying, getting this email, we smoked them. And I'm like, it's 11:45. What are you talking about? Well, that's when they got Osama bin Laden. And so I can match that up. I'm like, wow, that happened right before I graduated and got my MBA. I talked to the USA Patriot Act. I mean, even in college, I mean, we started off college. I was a poli-sci major. We started off college talking about the 2000 election and Bush v. Gore. And then 9/11 happened. And we were all like, yeah, isn't that funny what we were talking about just a year ago? Like, I mean, it's insane. I mean, I've known people that have gone to Afghanistan. I think it's just been something. The effects of 9/11 have essentially all encompassed our politics. That's when our politics started really dividing, if you really want to think about it. Because, yeah, you talked about George W. Bush having a surge in popularity. Yeah, but it was really after 9/11 that my dad, who voted for George W. Bush, started not liking George W. Bush because, in his mind, W was going on and saying that, you know, well, if you disagree with me, you're unpatriotic. Mm-hmm. Well, yeah. if that's where it ended with my dad. He's like, no, we
1: Interesting.
0: can disagree and still be patriots. And that's when, I mean, and that's kind of when I really remember thinking, wow, Republicans are mean. They're vengeful. They don't like Muslims. I mean, I mean, there was lots of anti-Muslim sentiment, and I think people really tend to forget that. I mean, Sikh men were, I remember not too long after 9/11, a Sikh man being murdered at a gas station because he was wearing a turban and somebody thought they were Muslim. I mean, people today just don't think Zohran Mamdani should be at the 9/11 memorial because he's Muslim and Muslims are the ones who did this attack. I mean, the effects are still here. There's still lots of anti-Muslim sentiment. I mean, what it comes out in our immigration policy. I mean, they're not just getting Mexicans, they're getting Muslims and Middle Easterners too. Like, I mean, I think you can trace the vengefulness of George W. Bush all the way to the vengefulness of Donald Trump against immigrants. Like, it's all wrapped up, folks. I think whether we like it or not, 9/11 changed the country, and in a lot of ways that we don't won't talk about. Because they're uncomfortable. No one wants to say that this country is a racist country. This country is still pretty racist. This country is still pretty anti-immigrant and pretty anti-Muslim. I mean, look,
1: All right, Carolyn.
0: it's
1: We'll get
0: all it, you know,
1: back to
0: it's
1: you.
0: affecting us to this day.
1: Yeah, let me point out a couple of things that, on 9/11, the local the national TV coverage was occasionally showing the 9/11 jumpers, and you know who I'm talking about, people that were, voluntarily giving up their lives to jump out of the burning trade towers. I, you know, as a teenager, it was disturbing as all heck to see on TV. But, anytime I watch a 9/11 documentary and they always get to that part where they show the 9/11 jumpers, now that I'm older, I break down and cry. I didn't cry for years, but now I do anytime I see that, because I can't
0: It's funny,
1: imagine
0: my kids have
1: the
0: actually
1: decision that they had to face.
0: stuff that they've learned about in school with 9/11, like if they've shown videos and stuff, my kids have specifically asked me about the jumpers and like, is that real? Did people really jump out of that
1: Is it
0: building?
1: real?
0: Yeah, no,
1: Oh, jeez.
0: they're asking me if it was real, but in a way that like they're questioning what they see and they're like, was it real, Mom? I'm like, yeah, it was real. And they're like, so they were gonna burn up or they had to jump out? And I'm like, yeah. I said, I don't know what would hurt worse, to burn up or to go splat. But it was real. And they're
1: It
0: like,
1: was real.
0: because it
1: Yeah.
0: was real. And that's the thing, but they're young kids. They don't.
1: And Carolyn, let me tell you a couple of other things that have really kind of aged differently for me. The other that was, there's more years go by, and we live in such a fragmented information society than these days. Back in 2001, you still only had, like, three major broadcast networks that had nightly news. And to this day, thanks to YouTube, you can go on YouTube and watch the complete 9/11 broadcast of ABC's Peter Jennings. And a lot of Americans don't realize this. Peter Jennings, a Canadian by birth, was on the air for 16 consecutive hours without taking any break. And
0: I didn't realize it was that long, but
1: you can
0: yeah.
1: watch all of those hours and watch his composure. And it was like, it was nonpartisan, real factual news that we all had to rely on, because we weren't fragmented into our own little buckets of sources of information that we are today. And I miss that. I miss having singular sources of information that were reliable. And then the other thing that, I worked at the airport, in 2001. All right. So it affected me substantially, but only because you get work at the airport, you get so used to the aircraft noise all the time. And walking around the city and the county for September 11th, the 12th, into the 13th, and hearing silence when there used to be aircraft moving
0: Yeah,
1: all the time.
0: that
1: And I
0: was weird.
1: remember, this was odd to me at the time, but now that I have had 25 years to really reflect on it, just how unusual it was to live in a quiet city without the sound of jets constantly flying overhead. And I do remember, Carolyn, walking around outside on SLU's campus on that Thursday. It had been 48 hours or more, and the first commercial aircraft were allowed to land at the airport. And me and a handful of others that were walking around outside, we actually stopped dead in our tracks.
0: Right, because there was a flight pattern, I'm sure, that goes right over Sula.
1: We stopped
0: sure,
1: dead
0: right.
1: in our tracks and looked up. But I do recall thinking, that is the sound of life getting back to some sense of normalcy. And, you know, that's kind of when I knew that we were going to be okay. We are at the end of our allotted time. I can't believe it. This has been the fastest regular segments of our 7 years that we've been doing the show. Let's get to our predictions for the coming week and or weeks. Ryan, we're going to start with you. Go ahead, sir.
2: Well, not to be a defeatist, because we're kind of the topic we're talking about, but I think overall, I think gas is going to keep going up. I think we're going to hit, diesel's going to hit clear over $6 a gallon.
1: It already
2: gas is.
1: Is
2: probably going to, I mean, I'm in Texas right now and it's $5.59 a gallon. So, I mean, I see it clearly going over six, even maybe $7 a gallon, which is going to drive other prices up, you know, goods and services. It's going to drive foods up.
1: It'll hit everything.
2: And the adverse effect that it's going to have on fixed income individuals is going to be harsh. I think that Trump is going to continue to have more rallies. But when I say rallies, I mean rallies about himself. I don't know if you watched it, but it was all about him.
1: Trumpalooza.
2: It wasn't about the other candidates.
1: And you're a Republican in Texas right now, and I'm shocked.
2: I am.
1: Shocked, sir, that you did not go to Trumpalooza in person.
2: I was in Dallas, but not the time that he was. But which also, by the way, his flight delayed my flight by 3 hours. So I really appreciate him. Doing that.
1: It was because of the slide that popped open.
2: And I think James Tallarico is going to win.
1: Oh,
2: I genuinely do. The more and more I have been doing research, the more and more I hear other commentary. I think James Tallarico, I don't think Paxton's going to win, because if you listen to what Trump was talking about during the Trumpapalooza, it was all about him. It wasn't about the other Republican candidates. So I think Trump even said that he thought Paxton looked funny.
1: Yeah.
2: So,
1: well, my money is still on Paxton, and I'm willing to take your bet on that one, Ryan. Carolyn, let's go to you for your prediction.
2: Dinner, whoever wins.
1: Okay, perfect. Carolyn, it's a deal. Carolyn, what are your predictions?
0: I predict that Trump will try another new wig.
1: Oh, wig!
0: I was waiting to see if that wig was going to be real, was real or fake. It turns out that was real. I think he's going to try another one. We'll see. I think that all of Trump's promises for payments to stay-at-home moms and $5,000 dividends for when you vote for the Republicans. I mean, Ron DeSantis came out against this. The Republicans are scrambling because we all know Republicans don't want to pay anybody.
1: Socialist policies.
0: Those are socialist policies. Yep. Why would they do that? That will never, ever, ever happen. And if you believe it would happen, I think you're just... It's time to stop believing in Trump. So,
1: all right. Is that all you got?
0: That's all I got.
1: All right. Ryan, I want to start off by saying you and I do not discuss our predictions. We don't as a group ever until we hit the record button for this program. But I completely agree. My first prediction, gas prices continue to soar as oil prices skyrocket to $120 a barrel. And that means that Trump's approval rating will be sliding by one percentage point for every quarter dollar that gas rises at the pump. Mark my words. We'll call that the Mark rule. All right. Carolyn, for you, I predict that the Eighth Circuit Court of Appeals will rule in favor of the Missouri Secretary of State at the last minute, throwing the Missouri ballots into even more chaos.
0: Yeah.
1: So it's not over. It is
0: not over
1: in the show me state.
0: I'm having a hard time keeping track, but it's not over. Yeah.
1: And I want both of you to weigh in on this one. I predict that Mitch McConnell, within the next 10 days, returns to the Senate against all odds, as Phil Collins would say.
0: I predict you will be wrong and he will croak.
2: Ah. Is this weekend at Bernie's?
0: Right before he has to show up. They'll go, oops.
2: Is it going to be a weekend at Bernie's?
1: who knows? But anyway, that's all the time we have for today. I'd like to thank my panel, Mr. Ryan Teberg and Mrs. Carolyn Brogdon, for joining us and sharing their memories of what happened 25 years ago. All opinions and memories are those of the panelists and do not reflect the official policy of their employers. This program originates from facilities provided by KEOS-FM in College Station, Texas. Thanks to Ursula at the Pacifica Radio Network. I'm Mark Emanuel. Thank you for tuning in, and I'll see you next time for not another Midwest Millennial Political Show.

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1: A memorial gathering honoring the life of Brian Shields will be held this Saturday, September 12th at 2 p.m. at the Sagebrush Inn Conference Center. All are welcome. Shields was an abstract expressionist painter whose work has been shown locally, nationally, and internationally, and he was the founding leader and visionary of Amigos Bravos Because the Water Matters, which began as a local river protection group and grew to be one of New Mexico's most effective advocates for clean water. Shields was especially known for his ability to bring together communities previously at odds over water issues. In his youth, he was a beloved local wilderness guide. Shields died at home on April 17, 2026. Again, a memorial Saturday, September 12th at 2 p.m. at the Sagebrush Inn Conference Center.
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Welcome to Native America Calling. I'm Sean Spruce. That tragic day 25 years ago is burned into the memories of those who watched it unfold. New York, Pennsylvania, and Washington, D.C. were directly affected, but the sense of unease and grief persisted. Today we'll hear from some of those who witnessed the attacks in 2001 or who were involved in efforts to recover from that day. Call in and share your memories of September 11th right after the news.

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1: I'm Rick Smith, and this is Labor History in Two.
2: On this day in labor history, the year was 2001. We pause to remember those who died in the 9/11 attacks. Of those killed, nearly a quarter were union people. Hundreds of firefighters were lost, dozens of building tradespeople, and many other unions lost members as well, including the AFT, SEIU, Unite Here, CWA, and AFSCME. Those lost that day will remain firmly forever in our memories. What is less well known is the number of those first responders who are suffering from chronic and fatal diseases related to 9/11 or those who have already died. It is estimated that over 400,000 people were exposed to World Trade Center contaminants. These include more than 70 carcinogens and other hazardous substances. Of those exposed, over 91,000 were first responders. As of June 2017, over 67,000 first responders and over 12,000 survivors had registered in the World Trade Center Health Program, run by the Centers for Disease Control and Prevention. The program provides medical monitoring, health evaluations, and treatment for those who qualify. Of those registered responders still alive, more than 45,000 suffer from certified conditions, as defined by the Zadroga Act of 2010. And for registered survivors, nearly 10,000 suffer from certified conditions. Close to 700 registered first responders have already died from certified conditions. However, this number is considered a low estimate given that there were many who died before the program was established. There are also a number of illnesses believed related to the attacks but not yet certified. If you are a survivor or were a 9/11 first responder and would like to enroll in the World Trade Center Health Program, please visit cdc.gov/WTC or call toll-free 1-888-982-4748.
3: I'm Dr. Anthony Lizowitz, and this is Climate Connections. When hurricanes or other disasters hit, children are vulnerable. But they are not just passive victims. Many step up to help themselves and their communities. Lori Peek of the University of Colorado Boulder studies the impact of disasters on kids. She says when families were in shelters during Hurricane Katrina,
4: the older kids, they sometimes set up like sports activities, coloring. They even babysat for moms who were having to stand in lines to get the aid.
3: After the storm, many helped gut damaged homes, and some teens got jobs to support their family's recovery financially. And children outside the disaster zone, who learned about it through social media or on the news, were also inspired to help. 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
4: They collected supplies that they donated. They put together backpacks that were full of school supplies and books. They went down on mission trips through their church or school trips where they went down to muck out houses and to literally help with the physical recovery.
3: Peek says getting involved in age-appropriate ways can help kids process the disaster they experienced or witnessed, and it shows them the power they have to make a difference. Climate Connections is produced by the Yale Center for Environmental Communication. To learn more about climate change, visit climateconnections.org.
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6: A memorial gathering honoring the life of Brian Shield will be held this Saturday, September 12th at 2 p.m. at the Sagebrush Inn Conference Center. All are welcome. Shields was an abstract expressionist painter whose work has been shown locally, nationally, and internationally, and he was the founding leader and visionary of Amigos Bravos Because the Water Matters, which began as a local river protection group and grew to be one of New Mexico's most effective advocates for clean water. Shields was especially known for his ability to bring together communities previously at odds over water issues. In his youth, he was a beloved local wilderness guide. Shields died at home on April 17, 2026. Again, a memorial Saturday, September 12th at 2 p.m. at the Sagebrush Inn Conference Center.
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7: 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I'm your host and producer, Dan Roberts. 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In today's edition, you'll hear reports from Germany's Radio Deutsche Welle, France 24, Radio Havana Cuba, and NHK Japan. We will begin with Germany's Radio Deutsche Welle. Britain announced a ban on goods produced by settlers in the occupied West Bank. The Foreign Secretary Ed Miliband delivered the changes while pointing out that he is proudly of Jewish descent and supports the Israeli right to exist, while accusing terrorist settlers of ethnic cleansing. Deutsche Welle correspondents Tanya Kramer and Birgit Maas discuss the ramifications of the sanctions imposed and note that 11 other countries, including France and Canada, have joined in the action. Israel announced countermeasures. Jewish organizations in the UK said Miliband is appeasing the left wing and Islamists. During the controversy, Israel announced plans for another 1,000 settler homes in the West Bank settlements. Germany's Radio Deutsche Welle.
8: Britain is dramatically

0: hardening its position on Israel's occupation of the Palestinian territories. The UK today said it's imposing a ban on goods from Israeli settlements in the occupied West Bank. The move is being seen as a major shift in British foreign policy. Now, the Foreign Secretary, Ed Miliband, today announced a ban on imports from Israeli settlements in the occupied territories. He also outlined sanctions against companies and individuals helping settlements expand, as well as restrictions on arms exports linked to the occupation and a ban on advertising settlement property inside Britain. And Britain has gone further still, officially declaring Israel's occupation unlawful and saying ethnic cleansing by extremist settlers is taking place in parts of the West Bank. Now, the UK Foreign Secretary Ed Miliband described the situation on the West Bank in stark terms. The reaction from Israel was just as stark.
1: The British government agrees that there is ethnic cleansing of Palestinians in areas of the West Bank perpetrated by settler terrorists, and all too often the Israeli government has turned a blind eye to this, and worse, members of it have made statements and taken actions to support the forced displacement of Palestinians.
2: The accusations made today by the Foreign Secretary in the British Parliament were outrageous lies.
0: We're joined now by our London correspondent, Birgit Maas, and from Jerusalem, DW's Tanya Kramer. Hello to both of you. Birgit, let me start with you. This sounds like much more than another sanctions announcement. Has it fundamentally changed its relationship with Israel today?
3: Well, according to Ed Miliband, the new foreign secretary, because the government has changed in the summer, according to Ed Miliband, he says it's not against the state of Israel. He began his whole statement by saying that he's a proud British Jew and that his support for the state of Israel is unwavering. So in that respect, he doesn't want to have a sea change with the whole state of Israel. However, it's really undeniable that there is a clear change of direction, much, much stronger words that Ed Miliband has used today. You've heard it. So he called some of the Israeli settlers, he called them terrorists, and he said there is ethnic cleansing going on in the West Bank. So this is language that we previously have not heard before. Mm. What's also really remarkable is that he has coordinated this. So it's not just the UK, but there is a joint statement with France and with Canada, and there are other, altogether 12 countries that have said that they will also impose similar sanctions. So he is trying to make a mark. However, he's still saying that he does support the state of Israel, but that he wants a stronger emphasis on the two-state solution.
0: Tanya, what about the view from Israel? Is that how the Israeli government sees it, a targeted British move against settlements, or is this something much bigger? Is it an attack on Israel itself?
4: Well, I think you can see, I mean, we are right now also in the middle of an election campaign here in Israel. And we've been hearing also already from the opposition leader, Yair Lapid, who has also criticized the measures taken by the UK. But he also criticized Prime Minister Benjamin Netanyahu, saying he's pushing Israel further into international isolation. But at the same time, now we're seeing Israel now, and that was kind of expected, taking these very harsh countermeasures that were laid out shortly after this statement by Miliband. There, the Foreign Minister Gideon Saar saying that, you know, they will basically close the British Consulate General in occupied East Jerusalem. That is a very, very significant measure that Israel is taking there, because this is, of course, the consulate taking care of Palestinian affairs. The UK had recognized the state of Palestine. So this makes it really also very difficult on a diplomatic level. And that's also what diplomats here told us, you know, that is a very harsh measure. Also expelling the British forces from the civil military Gaza coordination center that is led by the U.S. military in Kiryat Gat. Also, again, they published a list of 12 British nationals that will be banned from entering Israel and some other measures.
0: Foreign Secretary Miliband made his identity as a British Jew key to his address today. Take a listen to part of what he said.
5: I'm proud of my Jewishness and unwavering in my support for the security of the State of Israel. And I see absolutely no contradiction between this and my support for the state of Palestine.
0: So, Birgit, when you hear that, his personal history there, was that history effectively his answer in advance to anyone who would portray these measures as being anti-Israel?
3: Yes, Brent, as anti-Israel or even as anti-Jewish. So he spoke quite movingly about his own visits to Israel, about his grandmother who found a home in it. So he really wanted to preempt any criticism that this could be in any way, shape or form, you know, anti-Semitic or anti-British Jews or anti-Israel. But that doesn't mean that there is not quite a backlash really also from within the UK. Quite a lot of Jewish groups have come out and been very, very critical. So the Jewish Leadership Council, it's representing quite a lot of Jewish organizations in the UK, have said that this is punitive and unbalanced approach, and even accused Miliband of appeasing left-wing and Islamist terrorists. The chief rabbi was also very critical, and he said that there is a danger that this could fuel anti-Semitism within Britain. However, there are other Jewish groups who have a different approach, and this really reflects the deep division within the Jewish community here in the UK. And I've spoken to quite a lot of people within this community on both sides of the divide, really, about this issue. There are more left-wing, more progressive groups. For example, Yachod is one of them. And they have even had their own petition earlier in the summer urging the government to do more and to fight more for a two-state solution and against these settlements.
0: And Tanya, while Britain was announcing its measures today, the Israeli finance minister was advancing plans for another, I think it's 1,000 homes in West Bank settlements. I mean, doesn't this speak to the central point of many, that there is evidence already that outside pressure cannot really change Israeli policy?
4: What we've been seeing over the past decades is that settlement expansion is part of the government policy, whether you look at a, you know, left-center government or a right-wing government. And I don't think this will change. But, I mean, what these measures now that were announced by the UK target is what has happened here also in the past 3 to 4 years of this far-right religious government, because the situation has further deteriorated. And I think this is reflected in the language that's being used, the shift in tone as well, as Ed Miliband was saying. You know, he was calling out settler violence as settler terrorism. He used the term ethnic cleansing. And also he said that UK will from now on consider Israel's military occupation as unlawful, in line with the decision of the International Court of Justice decision from 2024.
0: All right, DW's Tanya Kramer in Jerusalem, Birgit Maas in London. To both of you, thank you.
6: That excerpt of the interview was from Germany's Radio Deutsche Welle, which may be heard at a combined audio-video website, dw.com, as well as on YouTube at their channels called DW News and DW Documentary. They're also available at most podcast sites, as is the shortwave report. On to France 24. Press reviews on the revelations that Netanyahu was informed in advance of the October 7th massacre by Hamas. The far-right-wing German political party, called AfD, or the Alternative for Germany, won a significant election in an eastern state. Demonstrations took place across Germany in opposition. Marco Rubio is visiting the South American countries which recently elected right-wing leaders. In Peru, there were large demonstrations in opposition to his presence. France 24.
7: Israeli papers are reacting to the revelations by Haaretz that Benjamin Netanyahu was informed in advance of a Hamas attack before October 7th.
8: Yeah, that's right. These revelations come as no surprise here to Ynet News. And the paper says that this episode adds to the series of warning signs issued before the 7th of October. And what they have in common is how Netanyahu reacted to them with boredom and indifference, according to multiple sources. And the article says that the revelations, however, will not have any effect on the upcoming elections in Israel. Haaretz, however, doesn't agree. An opinion piece says it is possible after 3 years of lies and bloodshed that this revelation will be the decisive moment for a fence-sitting voter. And then in another opinion piece, Haaretz stands by what it says Netanyahu knew. The article argues that his responsibility extends back to the years leading up to the October 7th massacre, during which he allowed Hamas to get their hands on millions of dollars in funding.
9: A day after the political earthquake of Alternative for Germany's first win in a state election, protesters took to the streets to denounce the far-right party and the danger they say it poses to their country. Demonstrations took place across Germany from Nuremberg in the south to Potsdam in the east, where those gathered expressed their fears about the victory of a party, some of whose members have praised the Nazis.
10: It was in a way foreseeable, but now seeing it set out on paper, just how many people actually voted for them is truly terrifying when you have to consider who around me voted for them. Or rather, it's simply unimaginable what has happened.
9: Thousands also gathered at the Brandenburg Gate in Berlin, a city where AfD has also made headway, now standing second in the polls. Despite their anger, activists acknowledge that Sunday's result was for some an act of desperation by people who feel the system has failed them.
11: People's despair is very real, and what certainly doesn't help is to start by labelling them and declaring you're all confused far-right extremists, but rather to recognise there is a deep-seated dissatisfaction that needs to be addressed, and it's no coincidence that in Saxony-Anhalt in particular, such an incredibly large number of people on very low incomes have voted for the AfD.
12: I believe the AfD's result is also a reflection of this federal government's performance. Mr. Merz is no longer leading. He's running the country into the ground with his austerity measures. He's failing to implement socially just reforms, and that has angered many people.
9: The far right could claim another state on September 20th when Mecklenburg-Western Pomerania holds elections. AfD have there for the past 3 years been consistently ahead in the polls.
13: These protesters are chanting that they do not want to be a US colony. It was a defiant call in the streets of Lima, directed at Secretary of State Marco Rubio.
14: He has no good intentions towards us. He is not from a friendly country. On the contrary, he comes to consolidate an alliance of right-wing countries under Donald Trump's leadership.
13: Rubio touched down in Peru late Wednesday to meet with the newly elected president, Keiko Fujimori. It is the final stop of his three-country Latin America tour, where he's been seeking to strengthen ties with right-wing allies. Rubio claims Washington is working with Colombia, Ecuador and Peru on shared security interests, such as cracking down on criminal groups. And in Lima, he's expected to advance the America's Shield Initiative, a coalition led by the US president to combat drug cartels in the region. These protesters are sceptical of Rubio's motives.
12: Marco Rubio represents not only geopolitical interests, but under the pretext of terrorism, he wants to implement the plundering of our fundamental resources, which are found not only in Peru, but throughout Latin America.
13: Rubio has also been pushing economic cooperation between the two countries. Earlier this year, the US and Peru signed an agreement on critical minerals, and Washington subsequently allocated $5 million to Peru's mining sector.
6: Those press reviews and report were from France 24, which may be easily found at their website, france24.com, as well as on YouTube channels called France 24 English and most podcast sites. On to Radio Havana, Cuba. Trump posted a map of the Western Hemisphere, as well as Greenland and Iceland, with the label United States of America. Iceland summoned the U.S. ambassador, and Mexican President Sheinbaum stated that Mexico is a free, independent, and sovereign nation. Israel is accused of destroying every condition for survival in Gaza, including water treatment and 90% of all buildings. Israel has continued deadly strikes in Lebanon and says their troops will remain there until Hezbollah no longer exists. Radio Havana, Cuba.
15: Iceland has summoned the U.S. ambassador after President Donald Trump posted a map on social media that appeared to show Iceland and several other countries covered by the American flag. Trump posted the image on Truth Social on Monday, showing the U.S., Canada, Greenland, Iceland, Mexico, Central America, and the Caribbean, including Cuba, covered by stars and stripes. The entire landmass was labeled United States of America. Iceland's foreign minister said the post was completely inappropriate. Trump's territorial ambitions have repeatedly strained relations with neighboring countries, including his push to acquire Greenland and calls to make Canada the U.S. 51st state. His post of the map did not include a caption and preceded a flurry of posts of maps renaming the U.S. state of New Mexico, New America. Responding to Trump's post, Iceland's foreign minister called in the U.S. ambassador to Iceland, Billy Long, who formally took up the post last month. And when an ambassador is summoned, it typically means they are being called for a formal meeting where the host country will express displeasure over their government's actions. The post also drew criticism from Danish prime minister, who said that the position of Greenland's government and people had been made clear. The Greenlandic government and the Greenlandic people have said again and again and again that they do not want to be Americans. Trump's interest in Greenland has been a recurring theme on his social media accounts and in speeches since he took office again last year, claiming Greenland is necessary to the United States to shore up its national security. His post came shortly after the European Commission announced a $200 million investment in the Danish territory during a visit by Commission President Ursula von der Leyen and Frederiksen. The European Commission said that its investment would focus on education, internet connectivity, and use of raw materials in the country, and hydropower energy. Meanwhile, Mexican President Claudia Sheinbaum in Mexico is neither nor will be a colony or protectorate of any foreign country. She said Mexico is a free, independent, and sovereign nation, and we are proud of it. The Israeli regime is deliberately wiping out every condition for survival in the Gaza Strip by targeting critical civilian infrastructure. Hamas says that Israeli occupation warplanes bombed the desalination plant, vital to thirsty residents. In a statement on Monday, Hamas spokesperson Sam Qasem condemned the airstrike on a water desalination station in Gaza City's neighborhood of Aik and Han as a continuation of the Zionist entity's genocidal war against the Palestinian state. The attack, carried out by Israeli fighter jets, also hit a nearby mosque and destroyed tents during displaced families. Targeting and destroying the desalination plant is part of the ongoing genocide and an attempt to erase all facilities and means of life in Gaza. The Hamas spokesperson stressed that the intensified bombardment of crowded displacement camps and the deliberate destruction of tents prove that the occupation regime is still pursuing a criminal plan of forced displacement and ethnic cleansing. Gaza's health ministry reported on Monday, yesterday, that the toll of the Israeli regime's genocidal aggression since October 2023 has now climbed to 73,422 and 174,000 wounded. After nearly 3 years of relentless genocidal aggression supported by Washington, reducing 90% of Gaza's infrastructure to rubble, the United Nations estimates the cost of reconstruction to be around $70 billion. In southern Lebanon, Israeli strikes killed 11 people, including 2 children. They follow Israeli attacks one day earlier that killed 7 people. Just days earlier, Israel's military announced that it had captured a strategic ridge overlooking the city of Nablus. Despite a ceasefire, Israel claims its troops will continue occupying southern Lebanon until, in words, Hezbollah is disarmed. Earlier this week, an Israeli strike hit a vessel in western Gaza City, killing Youssef Alika and his 8-year-old daughter, Wafa. 6 others were injured. Separately, Israeli strikes killed at least one person near the telecommunications site of Gaza City.

0: An Israeli tank fired on a school housing displaced families, killing a three-year-old little girl.
1: Those reports were from Radio Havana, Cuba. 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On shortwave, Cuba may be heard from noon to 1 p.m. at 15140 and from 6 p.m. to midnight at 6000. 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If you have questions or comments about the shortwave report or could help support this show, my PayPal contact information is available at my website, outfarpress.com, or by writing to Dan Roberts at P.O. Box 1162, Willits, California, 95490. I'm truly grateful for the donations. They're essential for the weekly production and website fees for the show, which I supply freely to more than 100 radio stations around the world. And if you're listening on a public radio station, please support them as well. We will conclude with NHK World Radio Japan. Japan has experienced a week of torrential rain, including the most rainfall ever recorded in 1 hour in the country. An update on the death toll in Nepal following climate-induced flash flooding 2 weeks ago. Russia and North Korea have completed the first road bridge between their countries. The UN Secretary General called on world leaders to work for peace at an annual peace bell ceremony. NHK Japan.
2: Torrential rain has been pounding parts of central Japan, leading to flooding in some areas. The Japan Meteorological Agency has issued a level 5 emergency warning for flooding for the Shonai River, which runs through Gifu and Aichi prefectures. It's the highest level of alert on the agency's scale of 1 to 5 for flooding.
3: We are seeing the kind of rainfall people have never experienced before. It is highly likely that some kind of disaster has already occurred in the mudslide warning zone and other areas. Please ensure your safety immediately because your life is in danger.
2: The agency is calling on people to take precautions for their safety. These include moving to the second floor or higher of buildings if it's too dangerous to go to an evacuation center. Nagoya City in Aichi Prefecture recorded 104.5 millimeters of torrential rain in the one-hour period ending at around 4:50 p.m. According to the agency, this is the highest hourly rainfall ever recorded in the city since record-keeping began. Tajimi City, Gifu Prefecture, recorded 93 millimeters of downpours in the one-hour period ending at 4:40 p.m. Weather officials say torrential rain could continue in many parts of the country over the next few days. They're urging people to remain on high alert for landslides and overflowing rivers, as well as flooding in low-lying areas. They're also advising people to check the latest weather information. Just over 2 weeks have passed since massive flash floods devastated Nepal and China. At least 1,400 people have been confirmed dead, and thousands are still missing.
4: Russia and North Korea have completed their first cross-border road bridge for vehicles. A ceremony was held on Monday at the Tumangan River. The prime ministers of both countries spoke via video link. Russian Prime Minister Mikhail Mishustin said the two nations are creating opportunities to expand their logistic capabilities and to strengthen regional cooperation and production capacity in the Far East. North Korean Premier Park Tae-sung called the completion of the bridge a significant event that brings a bright outlook to the development of both nations. He added that it gives new momentum to every aspect of bilateral cooperation. Officials say the border crossing at the 1 kilometer bridge will be able to handle 300 vehicles and more than 2,000 people per day. Moscow and Pyongyang have been deepening military and other ties, underscored by North Korea's deployment of troops to Russia amid its invasion of Ukraine.
2: UN Secretary General Antonio Guterres called on world leaders to work for peace at a United Nations ceremony Wednesday. The annual ceremony of ringing the peace bell at the UN takes place ahead of the International Day of Peace on September 21st. Japan presented the peace bell to the UN in 1954, created at the suggestion of a Japanese peace activist, Nakagawa Chiyoji. The bell was cast from coins collected from nations around the world. In a speech, Guterres urged global leaders to take action. Top people from around the world will gather for the UN General Assembly's high-level week that begins on September 18th.
1: 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NHK Japan may be more easily found at most podcast sites. 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The shortwave report, which is now in its 31st year of production, remains free to rebroadcast upon notification. Recently, the Shortwave Report celebrated having been on the air for 30 years without a break. 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I'm your host and producer, Dan Roberts. 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

0: Hello, Alan Osahlan, and welcome to another episode of Arab Voices, a syndicated radio talk show that airs on dozens of radio stations in the US and Europe since 2002. This is Saeed, executive producer and host of Arab Voices. During this episode of Arab Voices, episode number 1234, I will have two segments. First, we will listen to the Electronic Intifada newscast, a summary of the latest developments in occupied Palestine and Lebanon, including the ongoing Israeli genocide in the Gaza Strip and the ongoing Israeli atrocities and ethnic cleansing in the West Bank. During the second segment, we will listen to Palestinian human rights lawyer Diana Bhutu speaking about the escalating Israeli colonizers' violence across the occupied West Bank and the ways that violence is being used to push Palestinians out of their homes and off their land, and also sharing the realities of living side by side with Israelis, where even those who describe themselves as quote-unquote left-wing justify the killing of Palestinian children. Let's begin with the Electronic Intifada newscast, a summary of the latest developments in occupied Palestine and Lebanon, presented by Noura Burrows-Friedman, Associate Editor at the Electronic Intifada.
1: This is the Electronic Intifada newscast. I'm Noura Burrows-Friedman, Associate Editor at the Electronic Intifada. It's day 1070 of Israel's genocide in Gaza. Here's a brief summary of some of the latest developments this week in Palestine and Lebanon. In Gaza, nearly 1,360 Palestinians have been killed in Israeli attacks since the so-called ceasefire was declared 11 months ago in October 2025. On Thursday, an Israeli airstrike killed four Palestinians from the same family inside a home in the northern town of Beit Lahia. Medical sources told the Anadolu news agency that the four bodies were taken to Al-Shifa Hospital in Gaza City after the strike hit a house belonging to the Ahmed family. Several others were also injured in the attack, while many were missing under the rubble, the sources said. A separate Israeli attack on the Jabalia refugee camp injured several Palestinians on Thursday as well, as Israeli military vehicles and drones opened fire on shelters and tents housing displaced families. Israeli forces opened fire on Palestinians across the Gaza Strip and bombed a home in the Beach refugee camp west of Gaza City on Wednesday. Local sources told the Wafa news agency that the Israeli army unleashed a barrage of gunfire and artillery shells toward Beit Lahia and in the Halawa refugee camp, both in the north, while an Israeli drone strike targeted a group of Palestinians in western Gaza City. And two Palestinians sustained critical injuries when an Israeli drone targeted a motorcycle on Al-Rashid Street near the Sheikh Ajlin Mosque in southern Gaza City. Reporter Ahmed Kahil filmed the bombing of the home in the Beach refugee camp on Wednesday. The day before, Israel issued a series of forced displacement orders across Gaza, including in the Beach camp, as well as in the Burej and Nuseirat refugee camps in central Gaza, and near Al-Shifa Hospital in Gaza City. Drop Site's reporter Abdel Kader Sabah spoke to a displaced mother of eight on Tuesday, who said she was inside her tent with her children when they suddenly learned their entire block near Al-Shifa had been ordered to evacuate. "There wasn't even a second to spare. I told the children, come on. I started gathering them without even thinking," she said. "We fled with our lives." Israeli forces subsequently struck a residential building near Al-Shifa Medical Complex with three missiles in an area crowded with displaced families. The threat also forced the Palestinian Journalist Syndicate to evacuate its nearby journalist's tent as a precaution, Drop Site reported. Ahed Farouna of the Journalist Syndicate said that, quote, "the bombing was close to the syndicate's tent. The occupation is escalating day after day and expanding the scope of displacement orders, which are causing widespread displacement and disasters." Also on Tuesday, Israeli forces killed a Palestinian child by gunfire in the Mawasi area of Khan Yunis, while an Israeli airstrike on a home in southern Khan Yunis wounded two Palestinians. The Wafa news agency reported that a Palestinian was killed and 11 others were wounded in an Israeli drone attack that targeted a tent sheltering displaced families in the Nuseirat refugee camp in central Gaza on Tuesday. And sources at Nasser Medical Complex in Khan Yunis said that two casualties were admitted to the hospital in the aftermath of an Israeli drone strike that targeted a house south of the city. Officials at Al-Shifa Hospital in Gaza City said that an Israeli drone strike targeted the rooftop of a house in the vicinity of Sheikh Radwan Cemetery, and two Palestinians were injured. The Electronic Intifada's contributor, Mohammed Assad, filmed himself near the scenes of some of the Israeli airstrikes on Tuesday and recorded civil defense crews trying to put fires out inside buildings that were targeted. That was from Mohammed Assad on Tuesday. On Monday, September 7th, an Israeli drone attacked a motorcycle northwest of Khan Yunis, killing 39-year-old Ismail Ibrahim Darwish Kandil and wounding several others, according to documentation by the Palestinian Center for Human Rights. PCHR also reported the killing of a 3-year-old child, Saadi Abdullah Saadi Galia, on Sunday night by Israeli artillery shelling. The human rights group says that the shelling targeted a room on the first floor of a building, part of a girls' high school that has been used as a displacement shelter in Deir al-Balah. The strike killed the toddler and injured 3 members of his family. A witness told PCHR that he was in the classroom where he was sheltering with his family when, quote, he suddenly heard a deafening explosion that shook the school. When he went outside, he saw that a shell had struck the nearby classroom where the Galia family of 6 was staying. After the dust had cleared, he entered the classroom and saw Saadi injured in the abdomen, while 3 other members of his family had also been wounded. All the casualties were transported to Al-Aqsa Martyrs Hospital, where the child was pronounced dead. Reporter Salma Kadoumi filmed Saadi in the morgue at the hospital, his small body being wrapped in blankets and a white body bag, while his anguished relatives kissed his face. Also on Sunday, 19-year-old Hassan Ali Hassan Sakala was shot in the head by the Israeli army in the Rimal neighborhood of Gaza City as he was walking near his house. He later died of his injuries. The Palestinian Center for Human Rights reports that according to available information, quote, the gunfire most likely came from the direction of the Israeli cranes deployed within the so-called Yellow Line in eastern Gaza City, as the area where the young man was present was directly exposed to the cranes. PCHR explains that the eastern areas of Gaza City, Jabalia, Beit Lahia, and northern Beit Lahia, as well as the refugee camps of Al-Burej and Al-Maghazi, as well as Deir al-Balah, have witnessed recurring incidents of gunfire west of the Yellow Line. Since the beginning of September, these incidents have resulted in 15 Palestinians sustaining injuries of varying degrees, PCHR added. An Israeli drone fired a missile at Palestinians gathered in western Gaza City that same day, killing 28-year-old Mohammed Sukkar and injuring 2 others. Hours earlier, an Israeli drone targeted a civilian vehicle nearby, killing the driver, 36-year-old Yusuf Akila, and his 8-year-old daughter, Wafa, who had just attended her first day of school. 6 others were injured, PCHR states. Dropsite News' Abdel Kader Sabah filmed bystanders in the aftermath of the Israeli attack on the vehicle, with one man holding what was reported as clumps of Wafa's hair in his hands, saying, quote, this is all that's left, a world. What truce are you talking about? What truce did you tell us we had in Gaza? A mass funeral was held for the remains of 100 Palestinians killed in Israeli bombings in Gaza City in November 2023. According to journalist Mahmoud Rehan, who shared footage he captured from the funeral with the Electronic Intifada, approximately 70 children were among the dead. The remains of those who were retrieved and buried were people from several different families, Rehan told the Electronic Intifada, from bombings Israel carried out at its onset and throughout 2025. Thousands of mourners gathered at the funeral ceremony in the Zeytun neighborhood of Gaza City. Civil defense spokesperson Mahmoud Bassal, speaking to the crowd of mourners at a podium which held a sign saying, where is humanity? Gaza is being wiped out, said, quote, write it down in the pages of history. 70 children among these 100, they were killed in these airstrikes. 70 children, what were they carrying? What could they have possibly carried to deserve to be killed? What did they do to be killed? Oh, world, we are not just a news story on the evening news. The blood of our children is not water. The blood of our children is blood. They have the right to live. They have the right to be honored. Our contributor, Asim Al-Nabih, who is a reporter for Al-Arabi TV News in Gaza, reported that one of the 100 bodies recovered and buried in the mass funeral was that of Samiha Saeed Al-Arir, the aunt of our dear friend, the poet and scholar Rifat Al-Arir, who was killed in December 2023. Asim explained that, quote, "If you look closely at the shrouds of the martyrs, you'll notice they are nearly empty because these martyrs remained under the rubble for around 3 years, and their bodies had mixed with large quantities of debris, and most of the remains had decomposed. What was recovered was merely bones or some remnants or clothing with a fragment of a body inside. Also, due to a lack of equipment and resources, forensic medicine was unable to precisely identify the martyrs' identities and names. Instead, reliance was placed on the families to recognize their loved ones. They identified them by the color of their hair, the shape of their teeth, a watch around someone's wrist, or a shirt they used to wear. Details full of pain, grief, and tragedy, more than any news report could ever convey." Meanwhile, the Gaza government media office stated this week that the Israeli government is practicing what it calls silent starvation as it continues to block the entry of 65% of required food supplies, and while more than 90% of the population in Gaza is unable to purchase food. The media office explained that this silent starvation is being carried out by Israel through the implementation of starvation engineering. Quote, "It restricts the entry of humanitarian aid to negligible levels that fail to meet the minimum of the people's escalating needs," the office stated. Quote, "More than 95% of citizens in the Gaza Strip have become entirely dependent on aid, while over 90% have completely lost their purchasing power and cannot buy food. They are thus held hostage to incoming relief supplies just to stave off starvation and meet basic nutritional needs. Furthermore, the occupation deliberately blocks the entry of hundreds of thousands of trucks as part of a clear, systematic starvation tactic, allowing only 35% of the agreed-upon volume to enter." The Integrated Security Phase Classification, or IPC, a research body that analyzes hunger and malnutrition, warned in a recent report that 67% of Gaza's population are expected to face crisis levels of hunger, including more than 200,000 people remaining in emergency levels through the remaining months of 2026. Tarek Hajjaj of Mondo Weiss recently reported that Gaza's worsening water crisis has compounded the hunger crisis. Quote, "Water shortages and contamination, along with sewage mixing with drinking water sources, have contributed to increased malnutrition cases by raising the incidence of diarrhea and vomiting." Dr. Ahmed Al-Fara, head of the pediatric department at Nasser Medical Complex in Khan Yunis, told Mondo Weiss that shortages in baby formula, which he says have been deliberately restricted by Israel since the beginning of the war, have led to serious complications among infants. With formula unavailable, some families turned to cow's milk as an alternative, leading to diarrhea, abdominal bloating, and severe sensitivity reactions. Al-Fara also points to the deterioration in the quality of protein-rich foods entering Gaza. Many of these products have lost their nutritional value because they were frozen, thawed, and then frozen multiple times. This has become a major concern for residents because of the risk of food poisoning, Al-Fara added. Turning to the occupied West Bank, Israeli settlers shot and killed 20-year-old Omar Tubasi in the town of Qalqilya on Sunday, September 6th. The Palestinian Center for Human Rights stated that at least five armed settlers, including one carrying an automatic rifle, attacked three Palestinians who were sitting in front of a house around 300 meters away from a settlement outpost established about a month and a half ago. The settlers arrived in two agricultural tractors and assaulted the villagers, beating them with rifle butts and breaking chairs and property. The attack prompted other villagers to gather in order to stop the ongoing assault. At around 11 p.m., PCHR says, two Israeli military vehicles arrived in the area from two different directions and surrounded the Palestinians in a confined area. One of the settlers then opened fire indiscriminately, injuring six Palestinians, including Tubasi, who sustained a bullet wound to the head and was pronounced dead upon arrival at the hospital. Meanwhile, Israeli army forces fired tear gas canisters, stun grenades, and live ammunition to disperse the villagers while providing protection for the settlers and facilitating their withdrawal towards the settlement outpost. The army then called in additional reinforcements and established a checkpoint at the village entrance. PCHR says that with the killing of Omar Tubasi, the number of Palestinians killed by Israeli settlers in the West Bank since the beginning of the year has risen to 18, including 3 children. Meanwhile, the number of Palestinians killed in joint attacks by the Israeli army and Israeli settlers in the West Bank since the beginning of the year has risen to 89, including 22 children and 2 women. On Wednesday, the Wafa news agency reported that Israeli settlers expanded an outpost near the Mutush village adjacent to Khan al-Ahmar, east of Jerusalem, constructing a new fence around the village and restricting Palestinian movement and access to their lands. This comes as Israeli settlers and government officials have been pushing ahead with plans to seize the area in order to merge major settlement colony blocks and split the West Bank into northern and southern parts, as we've been reporting. North of Khan al-Ahmar, near the village of Jitlik in the Jordan Valley, 36 Palestinian families in the Abu el-Ajaj Bedouin community are facing the threat of forced displacement after more than 40 demolition orders were issued against homes and community structures, according to the UK group Medical Aid for Palestinians. According to residents, armed Israeli settlers gave the demolition orders, setting a deadline of September 9th, and threatened violence against those who refused to leave. In the nearby community of Ashune, residents who had also been verbally told by settlers to leave have since received a postponement, but threats from settlers still remain, MAP says. A member of the Ashune community who requested anonymity for fear of reprisals said they, the settlers, regularly raid the community accompanied by Israeli forces. They are slowly choking us. They are making it harder and harder for us to survive here. And then they come to our homes and directly threaten us to leave. I don't know what we are supposed to do. We see that settlers are not held accountable. They act with impunity. We are the ones who are unarmed. They are the ones carrying weapons. And yet the Israeli forces come to protect the settlers, not to protect us. The only thing we can do is stay, to remain here, to refuse to leave our community, the residents said. In Masafar Yatta, near Hebron or Al-Khalil, armored Israeli bulldozers destroyed the village of Fakhit. Writer and activist Basil Adra said that on Monday, just days after the army destroyed the village of Taban, a notorious Israeli settler, Bezalel Talia, arrested his brother, Salem Adra, as he helped the people of Taban clear the rubble of their homes. On Tuesday, Adra said, quote, "The same 4 bulldozers and military forces have returned to Masafar Yatta, destroying large parts of Fakhit village and forcing more Palestinian families into the open. Entire communities are being torn apart, homes destroyed, and families left with nowhere to go." Also on Tuesday, the Israeli army came back to Taban and completed the destruction of the village. In Lebanon, our contributor Rokaya Shamsuddin reports that attacks on the south are escalating and dozens have been killed in the last few days. Rokaya filed this report for the Electronic Intifada on Wednesday evening from Lebanon.
2: This is Rokaya Shamsuddin reporting for the Electronic Intifada from southern Lebanon. Over the last 3 days, Israeli forces have mounted an intense and deadly wave of bombardment across southern Lebanon, escalating attacks and laying siege to civilian neighborhoods. According to the Lebanese Ministry of Public Health, at least 27 people have been killed and 69 injured, including children, women, and paramedics. The Israeli aggression has created a heavy ring of fire across the south, targeting Arab Salnim, Maifandun, and the outskirts of Nabatiyye. The deadliest single attack occurred early in the morning in the town of Kfar Rumman, where an Israeli airstrike completely flattened a residential building, wiping out whole generations of the Farhat family inside of their home. Among the 11 victims killed in the Kfar Rumman home were 37-year-old Hiba Sabah, 34-year-old Zahra Shawki Ayub, 78-year-old Latifa Abu Zaid, and 80-year-old Muhammad Farhat, along with Hassan and Hussein Farhat, both aged 43. The attack claimed the lives of 7 children and infants from the family, 13-year-old Fatima, 11-year-old Muhammad, 10-year-old Abdullah, 7-year-old Maryam, 2-year-old Abbas, and 1-month-old Ahmed Hassan Farhat. Medical workers continuing their duty were also targeted directly. In Kfar Rumman, an Israeli drone strike directly struck a vehicle, killing 2 paramedics affiliated with the Islamic Scout Association, Ali Shahroor and Hadi Farhat, as they carried out life-saving duties. Ground attacks and heavy shelling continue alongside air raids. In Al-Mansouri, Israeli heavy military machinery advanced directly into residential neighborhoods, with residents telling of the Electronic Intifada that the Israeli forces are systematically bulldozing and demolishing civilian homes while sustaining artillery shelling that they are sweeping through surrounding border villages. Despite these relentless attacks, for the people of southern Lebanon, left largely abandoned by their own state and facing an unyielding Israeli aggression, survival itself has become an act of defiance, as families bravely continue to remain on their land amidst the rubble.
3: That was Rokhaya Shamsuddin reporting for the Electronic Intifada from Lebanon on Wednesday. We've published many features in the last week, but today we're highlighting excerpts from Our Land is Now in a Death Zone by Saeed Al-Salul, writing from Gaza. I live on the western edge of Al-Maghazi refugee camp, central Gaza, a few meters from the Salah Ad-Din highway, which runs the length of Gaza, bisecting its east and west, Saeed writes. Before 2023, our neighborhood was mostly calm. My memories are of breezes in the day and at night, birds singing in the morning, and neighbors' green backyards. The noise from traffic on the highway, the honking of horns, were comforting sounds to me. At night, as traffic quieted down, you could look out our windows and see couples walking hand in hand and groups of friends heading out for a picnic. Yet now, much of the camp is in ruins. On the afternoon of November 6, 2023, I was at home giving my siblings an English lesson. I am the oldest of six. When just as we were wrapping up, everything turned black. The bombing of the building next door was so heavy to the degree you couldn't hear or feel it. All I remember from those initial moments is darkness. After a few seconds, when the dust had settled, I heard screams. People were injured and shouting for help. Our building was damaged but still standing. My sister Rula, 16, was injured in her head and bleeding from her arm. I wrapped my t-shirt around her arm. As my family got out of the building, we tried to flag down passing ambulances. Two were entirely full. Eventually, one stopped and was able to take Rola to the hospital. Later that night, I returned home to help the civil defense workers who were at the scene. They were digging through the rubble, trying to find whoever they could. The civil defense spared no effort in their rescue attempts, but many of my neighbors had died under the rubble. In the coming months that stretched into years, I saw Al-Maghazi targeted by Israeli forces. Many more neighboring homes were bombed, the residents still inside. To the west of our home, three towering residential buildings were leveled, and to our east, three houses. What my eyes saw and my hands touched in those months is not easy to paint here in words. Kids trapped under rubble passed away before we could reach them. The war was bloody in my neighborhood. After staying with relatives for 3 weeks, we returned to our home in Al-Maghazi and began to clean it out. My brothers and I spent our days clearing rubble, removing broken concrete blocks out of the hallway, with only our bare hands and a rusted shovel. We managed to clear one room to sleep in, and we patched the water pipe leading to the kitchen. Yet the rooms that were completely destroyed, we could do nothing about those at the time. The house was far from perfect, but it was sufficient for my entire family to live in. Just a few weeks before the so-called ceasefire was announced in October 2025, Israeli bulldozers came onto our land and uprooted the trees and razed neighboring agricultural land. They left it like a desert. After the ceasefire, Israeli troops temporarily retreated to the east of our land and we were able to visit it. Not a single tree was left. What was once green was brown. We thought we might be able to rehabilitate the land and replant the trees. We began looking for saplings. But the area was not safe. It was about 200 meters from the Israeli yellow line, the boundary imposed by Israel that now encompasses nearly 60% of Gaza. At one point, we managed to go there and gather some firewood from what remained of the uprooted trees. Yet gunfire never stopped in that area. After a few months, the yellow zone crept closer to our land, moving westward, until it was just a few meters away from it. Then, in March 2026, we read in the news that the yellow blocks had been installed near the primary schools run by the UN Agency for Palestine Refugees in eastern Al-Maghazi. Soon, the yellow line swallowed our land. That same month, our land was almost an entire kilometer behind the yellow line. What was once a source of life is now a death zone. Those are excerpts from Our Land is Now in a Death Zone by Saeed Al-Salul. Saeed is a writer and English teacher in Gaza. You can read more on electronicintifada.net. And that's it for the news roundup. As always, go to electronicintifada.net for much more, especially to read our new features by our brave writers in Gaza.
1: 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I'm Nora Barrows-Friedman. 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
0: You're listening to Arab Voices, a syndicated radio talk show that airs on dozens of radio stations in the U.S. and Europe since 2002. This is Saeed, executive producer and host of Arab Voices. On August 30th, 2026, Doctors Against Genocide held a webinar on Palestine, accountability, and political forces shaping the ongoing genocide. One of the featured speakers was Diana Bhutto, a Palestinian human rights lawyer, former legal advisor to the Palestinian negotiating team, and commissioner at the Palestinian Independent Commission for Human Rights, whom I've interviewed previously here on Arab Voices. In her talk, Diana addressed the escalating Israeli colonizers' violence across the occupied West Bank and how it's being used to displace Palestinians from their land. She also shared the realities of living side by side with Israelis, or even those who describe themselves as quote-unquote left-wing, justify the killing of Palestinian children. Let's listen to her talk.
4: We should first begin by saying that I host a podcast called This is Palestine, and I interviewed Dr. Kerami a while ago, I think over a year ago, almost 2 years now. And at the time, she said something, and I say it in almost every interview where I have a little bit of a long space to speak. And it was that when to speak,

When you look at the community, the Palestinian community that exists and that's still living in 1948, it's important to remember that these are the people who survived the original genocide. And the only way that you can understand this community is by understanding that that these are the survivors. These are the survivors of the Nakba, the survivors of the original genocide. Why am I mentioning that? Because today, when you look at what the Israelis are doing, the Israeli program, their goal is that it's a slow but sure ethnic cleansing process that aims to take out the largest segments and then continue on to the slightly, to the smaller segments. And so for the Palestinians in 48, it's a situation in which you've got people literally living next door to the people who perpetrated the original genocide or the people who are their descendants. In other words, you're living as a Palestinian next to a person who is a Nakba denier or a Nakba apologist or somebody who perpetrated the Nakba. There is no other classification. The 12 Israelis that you know, that I know, who are not that, and they're 12, are not my neighbors. Okay. They're not, I mean, they're close enough, but they're not my neighbors, right? And I say this because just in the same way that there are Nakba deniers and Nakba apologists or Nakba perpetrators, it's the same situation today when it comes to how it is that they are viewing Gaza. Again, the same three levels. And you can be, two of the three, like a perpetrator and denier. Or apologist. And sometimes, or actually, in the case of Gaza, you can be all three. And that is the vast majority of Israelis today. When you look around today at the Israeli population, if you like read the news, if you read the newspaper or listen to the news and all those things, you are dealing with a community in which when we talk about, leave aside the international legal system, because that's its own system and it's messed up. It's got its own problems, right? We can all agree that it's got its own problems. But there isn't an international moral problem, at least not that I know of. At least not that I don't think there's like a moral dispute in this world. And yet, when it comes to the Israelis, this is where they're in a place where they think that genocide can be justified. And they think that, and they're kind of surprised that the world is looking at them. And I want people to understand the world is looking at them as though they have committed genocide, because they have. And so they're surprised that the world is looking at them as though, like, why have you done what you have done? They're genuinely surprised. They are genuinely surprised when they get called baby killers in the streets. They're genuinely shocked and surprised. And so it begs the question, why are they genuinely shocked and surprised? And again, it goes back to this idea that they've never, ever, ever had to pay a price. So where does this leave the Palestinian community inside 48? It's that this is the community that's literally living alongside these people who think that they haven't committed genocide, or that if they had, that they were justified, or they themselves, or they were the ones who were committing the genocide. And so much so that I have anecdote after anecdote that I can share with you about my own personal neighbors and how it is that they speak of what they have done in Gaza. And I'll share a couple of those with you in a moment. The reason that I mention all of this is because I want you to think about what it's like for this community to be literally living alongside with them. And if you are a Palestinian, and it doesn't matter where, if you're in the West Bank, if you're in the Gaza Strip, if you're in Jerusalem, if you're in 48, you can't lead your life, you cannot lead a life without

0: Israelis in it. It's just impossible. You can't. But as an Israeli, you can live an entire existence without a Palestinian, right? You can live your entire 80 years or whatever. You know, they're not that old yet, but whatever. You can live your entire existence without having interacted with a Palestinian, but not for a Palestinian. So I mention this because I want you to be thinking about what it's like for this community that is living with these people literally side by side, like literally as neighbors. If you're a physician in the same hospital, if you are a lawyer in the same law firm, if you're a construction worker on the same construction site. And so all day, every day is very much encompassed and very much consumed by you living alongside the people who perpetrated the original genocide, or like the first genocide against us, and then who continue to perpetrate all of these genocides. What does that look like? For doctors, for physicians in hospitals, it looks like other doctors looking over your shoulder and questioning and Googling and searching and sleuthing all of your social media pages to see if you have said anything about the genocide, meaning that you've condemned, not meaning that you support, but that you condemn. Why? Because if you have condemned the genocide, there's a campaign amongst doctors to try to get any doctor who's condemned the genocide to have them like effectively put on probation as being somebody who isn't capable of objectively being able to treat patients. And I will give you an example. A pediatrician. Now, I'm not a doctor. You all can tell me if I'm wrong, but my understanding of pediatricians is that they treat kids. That's what I was always told, right? A pediatrician was in a forum and talked about how soldiers, Israeli soldiers, are not only committing genocide, but that the genocide is impacting Palestinian children. All right. I think we can all agree that that's a factual statement. As a result of this statement, of making this statement, this physician came under investigation by the Israeli authorities. And in Israel, there are, I think it's five different, the equivalent of an HMO, like what you would have in the United States, equivalent of the healthcare providers. Like major insurance companies. There's about five of them. And there was such a campaign against him that he was removed from from being listed under that healthcare provider. Why? Again, why? Because it was deemed that he wouldn't be objective in being able to treat his patients. Now, again, correct me if I'm wrong. Pediatricians treat kids, right? Am I like, last I checked, there aren't any child soldiers in the Israeli army. But again, because he made a statement against the Israeli army, this is what has happened to him. We've seen other physicians where they have been forced to sign statements condemning October the 7th, where they've been forced to sign statements against condemning Hamas. And where they are monitored to see whether they come out to like what's the word like to celebrate if a doctor comes back after being in the Israeli army because they're on reserve, after coming back from the reserves, they're monitored to see whether they come to the person's like celebration party for returning to the hospital. This is all of the Big Brother stuff that is happening inside Israeli hospitals. Now, at the same time, you know this better than I do. There were over 100 physicians that signed on to the letter supporting the bombing of a Shifa hospital, and more than a Shifa. And as you know, almost every single hospital that's in Gaza has been bombed at one point or another by the Israeli army, right? So everything's been turned on its head. We also see that it's taken that there's been pushback by these by physicians when it comes to, again, the idea the issue of genocide, and doctors who have come out and made statements against genocide, not just in terms of that, but also active campaigns against those doctors who are in private practice as well, right? When it comes to lawyers, same situation. Lawyers who came out very early on said what Israel's doing is genocide, have been brought up before the Israeli bar, and some of them have been suspended by the Israeli bar, and some of them for long periods of time, meaning that their license has been revoked for periods of time, again, for making statements that they believe that what Israel's doing is committing genocide. Again, all to say, and the reason I'm telling you this is that to be a Palestinian inside the country is to be constantly surveilled by the state. But it's not just state surveillance, which we're all now used to around the world. This is being surveilled by the state. It's being surveilled by your colleagues. It's being surveilled by your classmates. There were over 100 students who were dismissed from universities because of the fact that they liked Facebook posts or liked Instagram posts or whatever. And so you're talking about mass amounts of surveillance that is both state-sponsored as well as your neighbors. You can see what I'm getting at, that the atmosphere that this has created around in the country. There are still, to this very day, what they call neighborhood watch programs that exist in mixed communities. What a neighborhood watch program is, it's not, let's look out for people who are robbing houses, or let's take care of the kids and make sure that the kids are able to get home safely. A neighborhood watch program is programs that were put into place by Israelis in which they are counting and documenting where Palestinians are living in any of the mixed cities, like list creating a list of if this person is a Palestinian or not, noting their address, noting the car number, noting everything about them. And then again, going through the process of sleuthing, going through all of their social media and so on. How do I know that this happened? It happened to me personally, where the police were notified about my social media activities, continue to be notified about my social media activities. But it's not just me. I'm of the protected class. I have a Canadian passport, but others as well, where they were then hounded. These same people then went after them and hounded them at their jobs as well. Again, all to say that it's this constant issue of surveillance. Beyond that, the Israelis have been doing everything from arming more and more and more Israelis. We just saw that Ben-Gvir, the Minister of Public Security, and there's no such thing, has issued more and more licenses to both Israeli settlers, but also other Israelis that are living inside major Israeli cities. And it feels as though we're gearing up for what's going to be, the equivalent of like, I don't like to say ethnic war, but you know what I'm talking
1: Final
0: about.
1: solution, the final
0: Yeah,
1: solution.
0: yeah, yeah. And you feel it, and you feel it, and you feel it. Add to that the daily levels of this constant like legal attack and assault that Palestinians inside are facing. And you can see exactly where it is that we are heading, where we're now in a place inside the Palestinian community inside where there's practically a murder almost every single day. And compare this with 26 years ago, when over the course of 10 years, there may have been 10 homicides. We're now looking at practically one a day. This is state-sponsored. This is state-funded. The state knows exactly who's carrying out these crimes. And again, and the point is that if Palestinians have managed to stay the course for these 80 years of genocide, then what's going to make them flee is when they turn on one another, which is exactly what's happening now, right? I'm happy to talk more about it, but I'll tell you just a couple of quick anecdotes about my neighbors, and then I'm going to move to the West Bank if I have a few minutes. The West Bank. Sorry, my neighbors. My neighbor, I live in a neighborhood that's considered a kind of left, ooh, left-wing area of Haifa. And even though I live in what's considered a left-wing area of Haifa, it's mixed, actually. It's 70% Palestinian, 30% Jewish. Even though I live in this mixed area, the people who in the immediate aftermath of October of 2023, the Israelis started to put up bumper stickers all over their cars. And there was a very concerted campaign with one particular bumper sticker that was going over and over and over again. And the bumper sticker, so there's one that said F Hamas. The second most popular one, that was the third most popular. The second most popular was one that said finish them. And then the most popular was the slogan that said, together we will succeed. And that's incidentally, just that you understand. So the together we will succeed, that's why Naftali Bennett has called himself together. And that's why Eisenkot, the person who's now the front runner against Netanyahu, that's why he's now, his slogan is, we will succeed. All right, just so we can connect the dots. So one of my lefty neighbors, who claims to be, and by the way, she's a therapist, she put up one of the stickers. And so I saw her, and me being me, I asked her, I said, why, what's with the sticker? Together we will succeed. And she said, you understand. She said, together, you, me. I said, well, I'm not in your together. Okay. And then I said, but what does success look like? Again, left wing. And she says, we will finish the Hamas. There's always the word the, I'm not sure why. We'll finish the Hamas. And I said, but at that point in time, there were 10,000, just so that you understand the timeline. The Israelis had killed 10,000 kids. I said, but you've killed 10,000 kids. And what does success look like? And she did this. She said, that's the price. Yeah.
1: Yeah, Dan, do you mind if I ask you a personal question? You live in
0: Yeah.
1: Haifa,
0: Yes.
1: an old neighborhood, the houses from old Haifa that was there before the Nakba.
0: No, I live in a new part. No, I wish I lived in an old part. No,
1: But an
0: but
1: old
0: no.
1: part, those lefties that you think, because in Haifa there's both,
0: There's
1: Arab.
0: both an old and new.
1: Yeah.
0: Yes.
1: So even
0: Yeah.
1: the lefties are living in houses that was torn during the Nakba, and they still call themselves lefty, and they're still.
0: Yes, but this is in a new part. This is a brand new. It was built like 20 years ago. So then I said to her, okay, and what about the TikToks? We've all seen the TikToks. And she says, boys will be boys. Boys will be boys. Okay. So I'm telling you this because, again, there's such levels of dehumanization that even the so-called left wing doesn't see Palestinians. They don't see it. They don't see us at all. Just a couple of weeks ago, which I think was probably the last time I was able to, like, it'll be the last time I'll be able to go there. I went to, as I mentioned, to the closest I could get to Gaza. And the Israelis have erected a hill, like it's like a little like hill. And on this hill, they've put a, those binoculars where you can put like a quarter and you can look in it. So they erected this hill with these binoculars that you put money in and then you can see a far distance. And so what can you see? Beit Hanun. What can you see? You see Beit Hanun. So they deliberately erected this hill. They deliberately put these binoculars, and you put and you know you they make money off of this. You put in your money, and you can see Beit Hanun, and it's a tourist site, attracts a lot of people. And so, what do you see when you look in and see Beit Hanun? It's complete and total destruction. But now they're actually bulldozering over it. With the aim being that they're erasing all of their crimes. turning it into the same thing that they did in Pontora in 1948, and Deir Yassin in other places as well, where they commit perpetrated massacres and otherwise. I have, so unlike most people, I have the ability to move. I have the ability to travel, to go to the West Bank. I used to live in Gaza many years ago, when I had the ability to. And so I spend a lot of time in the West Bank. I'll be going again next week. And I don't know, I don't know what to tell you that you probably that you haven't heard already, except to say that it's worse than you can even imagine. The situation is worse than you can even imagine. There are checkpoints every, you can't exit any Palestinian city, town, or village without going through an Israeli checkpoint, roadblock, or something of the sort. There are, just in the times that I go, at every single time that I have gone down since May, I've been stopped by Israeli settlers who are dressed up as Israeli soldiers, carrying the same weapons as the Israeli soldiers, and they routinely stop people. And they routinely just stop them because they can. The settlers are kind of willy-nilly shooting at people all the time. There's a major fuel shortage. There's major electricity shortages. There's major water shortages. These are all cut off by the Israelis. And
1: And medications too,
0: I
1: please.
0: was just about to get to that. And there's also a major shortage of medication, and the doctors aren't working full time because the Palestinian Authority hasn't been getting its money. The Israelis have made it clear that they intend to strangle the West Bank, and so again, I don't need to tell a group of physicians what this means, but people are making decisions between the medication that they need daily and food. These are calculations that people are now making on a daily basis. There are about 300 Palestinians who are from Gaza who happen to be in the West Bank on October, like just they left just before October the 7th. They can't go back. Not a single one of them has a house that is left standing. And because of the shortage of medical supplies, many of those who are being treated, some of them are being treated, like some of them need dialysis, and that's still functioning. But the others who are in need of other treatment can't get any of those treatments now, right? I mean, that's how bad the situation is. And they're effectively trapped in whatever city that they are in. Most of them are in Ramallah, but they're effectively trapped. The PA doesn't have money for them to be able to live, to be able to afford rent. They can't afford their medication on their own. And again, people from the West Bank are leave aside the ones who are from Gaza. People from the West Bank are making decisions as to whether to buy their medication or buy food. This is what the situation is now on a human level in the West Bank. In like more remote areas of the West Bank, the settlers are going wild in their attacks on Palestinian towns. In one place in Emel Khair, in the area of Masafer Yatta, what the new tactic that the Israelis are using is when settlers try to take over any place, rather than kick out the settlers, they declare the area closed military zone. But what does closed military zone mean? It means it's closed to the Palestinians and somehow magically open for Israeli settlers. And we've seen dozens of communities end up fleeing their homes because of these settlers and their attacks. We've seen that the Israelis have been using sexual violence to get families out of their homes. And the two kind of most recent ones, Dr. Karami, you alluded to the first one, which is in Kusra. And there's another one where the Israeli army declared a family's bathroom as being a closed military zone. which means that the family can't even use their own bathroom. They have to use the bathroom of one of their neighbors because the Israelis have put their sights and are trying to take over their home. They're trying to take over their land. And they even, this was in front of my eyes, they even use the rooftop, it's a flat rooftop, as a place where they play badminton. This is the Israeli settlers. Can't do anything. I think I'll stop there. I don't know if there's anything else you wanted me to add to subtract.
1: Yes, one more thing, please. One more thing. Well, I mean, again, we're always
0: Thank
1: much more information. What can we do? What do you think we, as people, as communities, as movement, what can we do? I mean, you have a lot of experience with the international system, with the UN, with international law. For us, as citizens of the world, I know we have been trying, everyone has been trying, but from your angle, from your point, what else can be done to stop these crimes? What's your advice for us?
0: There's so many things. Look, the first is keep up all the pressure that you're putting. Because I know that you're trying to go to the people in power. I know that it might not be, you might feel like it's falling on deaf ears, but I don't think it really is. I think eventually it's gonna have its weight. The second thing is look, one of the reasons that the Israelis are in so much shock about the fact that they're being called baby killers is because they've done all of this before and they were never called baby killers, right? So something is different this time around. And what's different this time around is that there's so much attention being brought to it. And there's so much attention being brought to it from all areas around the globe. And I don't want that to die down. It can't die down. We can't let it die down. It's so it, you know we can feel despondent and we can have our moments where we feel like it's going nowhere, but it is going somewhere. It is going somewhere. And it's just slow. The legal system is slow. Change is slow. All of these social movements are slow, but they are having an impact. The main thing for me is I just don't want the Israel or the Israelis to feel like that this can be normal. Like I don't want this to be normalized because many people talk about how Gaza is the laboratory, right? And there's an amazing scholar who actually flipped it around, and I believe I like her analysis, which is. Her name is Shireen Sakhalla, for those who are interested, who flipped it around and she, Sekoli, sorry, who flipped it around and she said that it's actually Israel that's the laboratory. Israel's using all of this equipment, all of these systems, all of this like attempt to commit genocide or committing genocide as a test for the world to see whether there's going to be a change or a challenge to it. And so it's Israel that's the laboratory. Meaning that they're the ones who are testing us. You know, they're testing and they're trying to see, and they're trying to see whether there's going to be pushback or any of those sorts of things. So we have to keep pushing back. So again, all of the stuff that we've been doing, the BDS stuff, the disruption, boycotting, the making sure that people are hearing about it all the time, all the time, all the time. Those are the things and making the Israelis feel uncomfortable, like making these Israeli leaders and others feel uncomfortable. I don't feel that any of these soldiers should be welcomed anywhere. They should be feeling as though they have to pay a price. So again, oh, those are the things that I think are things that need to be done, and they're already being done and should be done with much more energy. I just don't want people to feel like, oh, we're doing all this stuff and nothing's happening. It's totally happening. I tell you, somebody who lives on the inside. It's like affecting them to their core, and that's what it needs to happen.
2: That was Diana Bhutu, Palestinian lawyer, former legal advisor to the Palestinian negotiating team, and commissioner at the Palestinian Independent Commission for Human Rights, speaking on August 30, 2026, at a webinar organized by Doctors Against Genocide. For more information about Doctors Against Genocide, visit doctorsagainstgenocide.org. 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And that does it for the show today. Thanks for listening. 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
4: A memorial gathering honoring the life of Brian Shield will be held this Saturday, September 12th at 2 p.m. at the Sagebrush Inn Conference Center. All are welcome. Shields was an abstract expressionist painter whose work has been shown locally, nationally, and internationally, and he was the founding leader and visionary of Amigos Bravos Because the Water Matters, which began as a local river protection group and grew to be one of New Mexico's most effective advocates for clean water. Shields was especially known for his ability to bring together communities previously at odds over water issues. In his youth, he was a beloved local wilderness guide. Shields died at home on April 17, 2026. Again, a memorial Saturday, September 12th at 2 p.m. at the Sagebrush Inn Conference Center.

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1: The art and soul of the American labor movement.
0: I'm Chris Garlock.
1: And I'm Elise Bryant. This week, we explore the power of art, stories, songs, and history to bring working people together and to help us imagine what's possible.
0: We'll hear artists and historians at the Reuther Pollock Symposium reflect on the creative legacy of organized labor, the stories that shape us, and what it means to be community taught.
1: Then we'll visit the grave of Ralph Chaplin in Tacoma, Washington, where union members gather every Labor Day to sing the song he gave the labor movement, Solidarity Forever.
0: And we'll head to Ybor City, where Tampa organizers are reclaiming a radical history of cigar workers, women organizers, Cuban independence fighters, and anti-fascist resistance.
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2: Thanks, Chris. A new day has dawned in Denver. Voters in the Mile High City recently voted to grant collective bargaining rights to most municipal workers. Soon afterward, nearly 600 workers at the Denver Public Library voted overwhelmingly to form Denver's first union under those new rights, with CWA Local 7799. In publishing news, unionized editorial staff at Forbes have ratified their first contract. Meanwhile, workers at National Braille Press have publicly announced their effort to form a union with IUE CWA Local 201. Employees at Seattle's Museum of History and Industry have announced their plans to unionize and are seeking voluntary recognition. Also in the Pacific Northwest, after 3 years of negotiation, more than 100 simulated or standardized patients, performers who portray patients in realistic medical scenarios, have been added to AFSCME Local 328's bargaining unit at Oregon Health and Science University. In the interest of full disclosure, I should mention that I myself am one of those proud new AFSCME members. Turning to the labor arts calendar, the Kaue Philippine Cultural Center presents a deep dive into the Hanapepe Massacre and the life of Pablo Manlapit tonight in Lihue, Hawaii. Friday is a busy day, with the Advancing Alabama Labor History Symposium in Auburn, Alabama, a labor sing-along in Silver Spring, Maryland, and the first film in the Rochester film series, Everyone to Kinmuir Street, in Rochester, New York. Who Moves America, a film about the 2023 Teamsters UPS contract campaign, also opens in multiple locations around the country on Friday. Then, on Sunday, Fruit of Labor sings at St. Mary's Parish Hall in Chattanooga, Tennessee. And Monday sees Joe Uline bring his Three Roads, Labor Music Ecology, concert and book signing tour to Amherst, Massachusetts. I'm Harold Phillips. That's your labor arts news on the Labor Heritage Power Hour. Find more stories and the labor arts calendar at laborheritage.org. Back to you, Chris.
0: Last weekend, artists, historians, and labor activists gathered in Wheeling, West Virginia for the 10th annual Reuther Pollock Symposium.
1: Again and again, speakers return to the same idea. 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
0: This year's presenters were artist Eric Ruin and Tabitha Arnold, journalist and storyteller Max Alvarez, and community-taught historian Sean Slifer. Power Hour producer Patrick Dixon and I were on hand to record the sessions, and we'll be sharing longer cuts in future shows. Here are some selected excerpts.
1: First up is Eric Ruin on Illustrating Legacies of Resistance.
3: It occurred to me as I was getting ready to give this talk that I wouldn't be an artist today if it wasn't for organized labor. I'm the child of two union workers. My mother was a public school teacher in Michigan, a member of the NEA, And my father unloaded trucks at a newspaper plant. And when he passed away, he left a small inheritance in the form of his union pension, which was what enabled me to actually quit my first job and focus on art. And that really enabled me to pursue my creativity. So, you know, there's a ripple effects to organizing, right? As we all know, like that these things carry down, that there are legacies to this. And when we support workers, we allow for working class people to actually be in creative professions and to do other things as well with their lives. It gives us all a little room to move, you know? So I'm very grateful to the organized labor movement for enabling that. For me, my life as an artist now for, you know, 25 years or whatever, I've gotten so much more by cooperation than by competition. And I think that's a really important lesson that we can all bring to whatever avenue of life that we have, where I think we're taught to be pitted against one another. But when we come together, we can do really beautiful things. I didn't go to art school, but when you do go to art school, I think you're often taught the opposite. And you're often siloed from movements, you're siloed from the rest of the world, you're in this weird, often like kind of declassed white box, right? And you're taught that to make it as an artist, you have to sell work to rich people, and you have to cater to their interest to some degree, even if you're making work that's nominally in opposition to them. So I think a lot of what we've been trying to do in Just Seeds is find out if there's another way, right? And trying to build another alternative model for that kind of thing.
0: Next is Tabitha Arnold on art as the language of labor.
4: So I really believe that art is not inherently liberating. I think that it's a tool, and a tool can be used for a variety of things, like a hammer can build or it can smash. So if you're not making art with your intention, with the right intention, you are vulnerable to elite capture, which is when capitalists take what you do and appropriate it and make it weaker by using it for themselves. And they like to co-opt our symbols and our traditions, and they like to make people forget what they originally meant. These materials and traditions are not really meaningfully different from something like painting or sculpture, but they're not considered fine art forms or haven't been for a long time. And I think that that is has to do with the people who have historically made them. And it's a class difference. So it's working class artists, it's women, people of color, and it's people from the global south as a whole who haven't had access to higher education historically. So the art that they do is called craft. And craft has an association with labor too. I mean, needlework, textile, it takes a really, really long time. So I think everyone who works for a living can understand what it means to sit there and put hundreds and hundreds of hours into something. It's a language that we understand as working class people. Women historically have gotten together in sewing circles and they've organized, and it's flown under the radar because people are like, what could they possibly be talking about? But it's been a space that opens up a lot of conversation and sharing techniques and knowledge and building real communities that can have power together. This one, I think, really resonates with a lot of people still, and I think it's because when I was making it, I was really thinking about the experience of the picket line specifically, which I find almost like religious. And I noticed that when I took people to a picket line, like my coworkers, they would come away from it really transformed. And it was something about going and being in this space with other workers that changed. It became this like mini liberated zone where people felt way more powerful, and I could see that their imagination and what they thought was possible would change just from standing together, singing, chanting, and really feeling like they were part of something bigger than themselves, which, yeah, it kind of felt like church to me. It felt like spiritual, and so I use a lot of kind of religious motifs to express that, this like feeling of being connected to something bigger than yourself. I did this Gilded Age mansion residency, which is funny. There's a giant mansion on the banks of the Delaware that they don't know what to do with, and it's just full of all this old rich guy's stuff. So When they invited me, I got really interested in the history of the people who worked in the leather factory that the person who owned the factory, or yeah, the person who owned this mansion, he was the owner of the factory. So all this wealth came from these workers, and I got interested in leather as a process and the kind of ickiness of that work, which is compared to coal mining and how unpleasant it is. You have to use like bird and dog poop to process leather at the time. And there was even a job of the person who would go out and collect poop, and it was called a pure finder because they called it pure. Yeah, pure is the name of poop at that time. So that's what I titled this piece. And with this piece, I was also confronting this contradiction in my work and in tapestry, which is I wanted to make public art, but you can't take these pieces, you can't keep them outside. They're sensitive, and museums are crazy about like how much light you can have on a tapestry, and they put it in storage for like 20 years in between shows. So they're delicate, but I wanted them to be for people to see. So my solution was to try and take a page out of the Miners' Gala, which is this trade union banner parade in Durham, England, every year. And I have not been to this parade, but it looks awesome. And they're using these banner poles, which you can see are the same exact banner poles because I contacted the guy. There's just one guy that makes them. So my idea was that I would take it to the rallies before the union vote, and I would let people who were working at the factory see it before anyone else, and that's what we did. And it was really special to start with like this Home Depot piping instead of the poles because they weren't ready yet. And after 224 hours, I went on display for the first time at the IBEW hall. And I wasn't sure what people were going to think about it because I didn't work at Volkswagen. And so I just showed up, but I was relieved that they liked the tapestry. They really connected, especially with how long it took to make it. And kind of like I was saying before, the hours of labor that go into the piece, I think, resonate with working people. And they see them, they saw themselves memorialized with their different jobs on the production line. Yeah, and it felt really special to be able to give them a picture of what they were fighting for as this really monumental, historic moment, because that's what I really felt like it was. So yeah, they won in a landslide, which was incredible, and it was the first successful unionization of an auto plant in the South and maybe ever, and the UAW had not organized a new plant at that scale in decades and decades. And yeah, that's Sean Fain came to the studio to see it a little bit before. That was nice. And he pointed to one of the people in the bottom right, and he was like, "That's what I did," because he used to work in Kokomo at a plant. I really like what Boots Riley says about political art, or art in general, which is that you have to care about something more than art, because otherwise it's just not going to be interesting. So if you care about political work, that is going to come through in your art.
1: Here's Max Alvarez on working class literature, why the stories we tell to ourselves about ourselves matter.
5: I started because I didn't want my dad, the greatest man I know, to go to his grave feeling like a failure after we had lost everything during the recession, just like millions of other families, and have continued to struggle just like millions and millions and billions of us have continued to struggle. But when I say I wouldn't be here without the stories that made me, I also mean that in the sense that I wouldn't be the I that I am. I am me because of the stories that made me. The stories that made me more and the stories that made me more than who I was before once I experienced them. The stories that continue to make me who I am now and who I will be and all those future versions of me to come. I am the me that I am because of the people who raised me. The people who are and continue to be my whole life. The people who taught me how to live and be a person and become a self through their presences, their absences, and their stories. The stories they told and the stories they showed us. Stories that hit back, stories that hit back to the deepest end of my childhood beginnings of consciousness. Stories that built my consciousness. Stories that brought me out of human mud and into human being. Over my lifetime, the stories I've found and the stories I've been told have shaped, challenged, corrected, sharpened, and reinforced my internal sense of right and wrong, good and evil, beautiful and ugly, and what it means to be good, do good, and live a good life. And if you're feeling lost about those things right now, go to our stories. We are not the only ones to face hard times. Our ancestors who faced such times left us their stories so that we would know what to do now, right? Don't let those stories go to waste. We have power in them. I don't think that we appreciate this enough about stories and the roles of stories play in making us human. And just like we have been trained and trained ourselves to accept an unacceptable culture of violence and mass death that takes and destroys life everywhere with the kind of scale and self-serving abandon that would make the ancient gods of old blush, we have also lost touch with the magical, life-giving force of stories. And our life-sustaining love for stories has been beaten out of us by an AI slop in a culture industry and living under capitalism, right? We have stories to bring us closer, and yet we continue to let capitalism, society, and wickedness, and the wickedness of the powerful push us away from each other. And I hope that the stories that I have helped tell, that I've recorded and published, and will continue to, just remind people of that, and remind people of who we are, and who our neighbors are, and what this is all about, and what a gift it is that we are all here, and what a tragedy on the cosmic level that we allow life to be treated this way. I don't just gravitate to stories that I gravitate to because I see something of me reflected in them. I gravitate to them because a light in them reflects in me and stays with me after I connect with them, right? And you know, every great human-made creation, construction, and operation embodies a whole that would not exist but for the sum of every worker and every ounce of human work that contributed to its existence. And the same is true at the individual at the level of individual artistic creation and experience, and at that most basic level of stories, telling, and listening. All those workers with all their lives and all their labor contributed to bringing all these magnificent things into existence. And all us workers with all our lives and all our labor contribute to them by keeping them running. So too have all these stories contributed to bringing the me that I am into existence. And they and other stories will continue their work of shaping how I live and act and see and feel and think. Stories have been and continue to be the most ever-present, ever-abundant, ever-beautiful reminder that I need other people to live, to be me. And the ever-present, ever-abundant, ever-beautiful number and forms of human stories all around us, all the stories that have been told already, all the stories yet to be told, that live on in our books, our films, our songs, our campfire stories, each and every single one of them is a reminder to us and to each other that we need each other too.
0: And finally, Sean Slifer on Building a People's Museum from Below.
6: Because this is the art of labor, it gives me an opportunity to talk about my role as an artist in this work, because I don't have an academic history background, for example, which plagued me for a while until I got used to it. I don't use the term self-taught either. I use the term community taught. I would tell people I'm a community taught historian because I am in community with all of you, as well as academic historians and folklorists and other artists, union organizers, etc. That is how I've learned history, doing my own reading, etc. So I also learned history as a worker. So you're going to see a lot of historical markers in the next hour. This one was the only one that existed anywhere in the city that talked about the 1877 railroad strike. And I was fascinated by the last few lines. Rail property was burned. The strike was finally broken by U.S. troops. There you go. Like, that's it, right? I got together with seven other folks, and we created a group that we called the Howling Mob Society. Howling Mob was a term that was used in a newspaper to describe the rioters in Pittsburgh, and we really liked the idea of making a kind of fancy crest for ourselves and being Howling Mob Society. And we made our own historical markers about the 1877 railroad strikes. And we went out first thing on a Monday morning in the rain and installed all these 10 markers, right? And if you have on a yellow vest, most people assume that you're supposed to be there, right? It's like, why would you be on a ladder on a Monday morning at 6 a.m. with a drill? So we put these signs all over the city. If you come to Camp Solidarity next year, I always do like a kind of show and tell where people get to hold a bunch of stuff that we have. I originally thought, like, okay, we're going to get all this Mine War stuff. It's not exactly what happened. The way that people approach this history is more fluid than that. The history of the Mine Wars connects often directly to their own relatives who were in the mine, their own father, whether or not they fought in the Battle of Blair Mountain or not. So we have a lot of tools and just pieces of Appalachian life and work life and working class life that have just like come to us because people have started to trust us as an institution, which is like something I think you can only build with honesty and feels like a I don't have the words for it yet. I've not articulated it, but it feels right. So I think the history, I think the secret is to just start doing it. You know, like that's kind of like, which I can see it is being done right now. It's being done while we're here, right, in this moment. But also, the funny thing about the West Virginia Mine Wars Museum is we just started doing it. It felt like a magic trick. Like we just did it, and then we said, here's a museum. And we're telling the truth. And then people walked in and said, okay. And experienced it as a museum. And went, okay, it's working. I guess, you know, we get this museum. And now it's been alive for 10, 11 years. And it became real, right? Because we just did it.
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0: Next, we go to Tacoma, Washington, where a small annual remembrance grew from one man visiting a friend's grave into a Labor Day tradition attended by generations of union members.
1: Ralph Chaplin was an Industrial Workers of the World activist, poet, and artist, and the author of labor's best-known anthem, Solidarity Forever.
0: Chaplin grew up and worked mostly in Chicago, but he eventually settled in Tacoma, Washington, where he's buried in Calvary Cemetery.
1: On Labor Day, producer Harold Phillips joined members of the Pierce County labor community at Chaplin's grave to hear how they keep his memory and his song alive.
7: So, anyway, you can start us off, or are you gonna? We're out. We're a little bit out of tune, but there's nobody here that cares.

0: All right, guys, so where are we?
1: We're at the Calvary Cemetery here in the beautiful city of Tacoma, Washington.
2: I'm Vance Lely. I'm former president of the Pierce County Central Labor Council for 23 years, and now I'm a retired pensioner. Happy, happy.
0: And every year you do a commemoration at the grave of a man named Ralph Chaplin. Now, who was that?
2: Ralph Chaplin was a poet. He was a singer, a writer. He was a performer. He was a wobbly. And he wanted to write a song to help people march down the street to talk about labor and wobblies and work and all that. So he wrote to a march, and he wrote Solidarity Forever, the song Solidarity Forever, to another song called John Brown's Body. You might hear it and say that's glory, glory, hallelujah. Good marching song, great solidarity song, was adopted around the world.
3: Is there aught we hold in common with the green parasite, who will lash us into serfdom and would crush us with his might? Is there anything left but to

0: So was Ralph Chaplin actually a resident of Tacoma?
1: Oh, not at the time, no. After Solidarity Forever, after he did his wobbly work, he did get recruited to come out to the Tacoma area to help work for the Labor Advocate, which was the Tacoma Labor newspaper at the time. He became editor.
0: So every year you have this ceremony at Ralph Chaplin's grave. How did that come about?
1: They asked Ralph Chaplin to move out here to become the editor for the Labor Advocate. And an activist named Tiny Tronson, who recruited Ralph, swore that we would never forget Ralph. And when Ralph passed away, Tiny Tronson, for years and years, all by himself, would come down here to his gravesite on his birthday and commemorate him and say, listen, I'm not going to forget you. Then him and my father, he would drag my father to it, Phil Lelly, and Tiny Tronson and Phil Lelly would come here for a number of years, all by themselves, just to commemorate it.

0: You're halfway home now.
1: Nath Lawver, Pierce County Central Labor Council, AFL-CIO. I am currently the Secretary Treasurer and a dues-paying member of Laborers Local 252.
2: What's the role of the Pierce County Central Labor Council in all this?
1: We support this. This is put together by our education committee. And so we put together songbooks and information on Ralph's life and help to coordinate getting folks here.
3: Ours and ours alone. We have laid the white foundations built in sky or stone by stone. It is ours and ours.

0: I'm sorry, I don't know that I caught your name.
1: Judy.
0: Judy.
1: Sharns.
2: So this is a cup that Chapman had in jail?
1: He scratched his name in this.
3: Chicago, yeah.
1: And he later came out here to Washington and worked with Otley Markholt.
0: I don't know.
1: She's a long-time labor historian here in Tacoma. And he came out here and worked on the a little newsletter called The Labor Advocate that they published when we had the Labor Temple downtown Tacoma. And then he also worked on the Labor Archives. I've got some information too. But anyway, Otley gave this cup to Otley Markholt. And then she gave it to Pierce County Labor Council.

0: Solidarity Forever inspired the global labor movement. It's been translated into numerous languages and used all around the world.
1: So here we are in 2026. This song was written in 1916, something like that?
2: That was, yeah.
0: About right.
2: I believe that's what it was.
1: So why do you think it still resonates 110 years later?
2: Some of those words in the verses are pretty meaty. In our hands is placed a power greater than their hoarded gold. I mean, a concept that we can get together and be able to fight rich people is a concept that that young people just need to start to learn. And the chorus, Solidarity Forever, good marching, you know, everything that Ralph Chapman wanted. But those words in the verses, man, they really mean a lot.
0: And we see that again today as the income inequality, millionaires and billionaires having much more money than anybody needs in their lifetime, while we're getting still paid poverty wages and folks have to work 2-3 jobs to make ends meet. It's terrible. And this helps to remind us that there's a long history of this and that our duty as villagers to constantly push back against these inequities.
2: And it's solidarity forever. It's solidarity till the day I'm gone, and it's solidarity beyond that. So all of you out there that can hear this thing, get involved, come on out, go to your nearest picket line, register to vote, and damn it, work hard for your fellow worker.
1: Vance, Nate, thanks so much for joining us on the Labor Heritage Power Hour. We can break

0: continue to move the labor movement forward.
1: From a song passed from generation to generation to a city's radical past hidden in plain sight, labor history survives because people choose to remember it.
2: In Tampa's Ybor City, the familiar story is often about bread, cigars, and chickens, or today's restaurants and nightlife. But beneath that sepia-toned version lies a remarkable history of immigrant workers, strikes, socialism, Cuban independence, and anti-fascist organizing.
1: Tampa organizers Roger Butterfield and Manny Ramirez created a walking tour earlier this year that puts workers back at the center of that history, not as passive figures, but as people who acted together and changed their world.
2: Here's producer Anthony Dominczak.
3: Roger and Manny, thank you so much for taking the time to talk and for the great work you're doing down in Tampa.
4: Yeah, thanks so much for having us.
3: So a couple years back, I had a chance to spend some time researching and photographing in Ybor City. And it really has such a unique and astounding history that certainly does not get its due attention in the overall telling of American labor history, because it really is incredible. And I'm looking forward to diving into all that and hearing more from the two of you about it.
4: So I'm Manny. I grew up here actually in Tampa. Right now I am a co-chair of Tampa DSA. I remember growing up, you know, a lot of elementary school kids get a field trip of Ybor City at one point or another. And the theme there is often like bread, cigars, and chickens. That's more or less most of the tour. You might hear a word about Jose Marti, but you certainly don't hear about the radical labor history that is so rich in Ybor City.
5: Bread, cigars, chickens. That's absolutely the case. There's a historic, there's an Ybor History Center that is actually built out of a historic bakery there. And if you go to the center, you'll get a very general sepia-toned view of the past, right? And something that I, you know, made sure was in the script at the very beginning of our tour was to say that, like, workers are not objects, right? They exist in history and there are forces that act upon them, but they are also subjects and they have, like, real struggles that they engaged in. They have real agency to make change happen. And you get none of that in the tours that we were exposed to. It's important to know that when people think of Ybor, if you are not a history nerd, if you are not somebody that grew up here especially, you don't think of it that way. You think of it as a nightlife area. And, you know, it's got a very good modern queer history and then a lot of, like, electronic dance and rave history starting, I think, in, like, the late 70s, early 80s. But for the most part, it's you know, just synonymous with hedonism and kind of outlawed buildings. And so doing this tour was helpful to kind of reshape even the sense that, like, history doesn't need to be a dead thing. It can be something that we all actually live in, not just I would call it garden variety or moderate history, where you're just remembering sepia-toned photographs and not actual living people who struggled, made change happen, and lived lives very similar but also very different to our own that can illuminate the present.
3: A lot of cities, I think, experience this with their history, that they become kind of a caricature of the city itself and not this living, breathing history. And usually anything of working class history is absent, this real, tangible history that took place there, the people who lived there, who worked there. How did the project come to be?
4: In Tampa DSA, we were thinking through how to develop our political education, also thinking through how to think of a long-term project of building more labor organizing among our members. And there's so many great work going on in so many DSA chapters across the country. And I was seeing folks doing walking tours. And so I thought to myself, we got to do that, right? We have to do that. We have to do that in Ybor. There's all kinds of tours happening in Ybor and downtown Tampa. But there's a void because they're lacking this radical history that, you know, we can develop. Around January, the ball started really rolling. And then it all came together in April. We had a turnout of about 40 plus people, which was really exciting. You know, we had a good amount of our members come together and serve various roles, had a safety team guide us the whole way. And what we tried to do too is make it kind of interactive, not just a sort of everyone gather around, listen to the tour guide as we move through the city, right? Making it so that you are kind of experiencing the history and connecting those dots to today so that folks can not just celebrate these radical labor organizers that shared this same space, but imagine ourselves as radical labor organizers in the present.
5: There's plenty of tours in Ybor City. There's ghost tours, there's historic tours, but they are not working people focused. And if they treat the workers with any sort of spotlight, it's as if they're passive to the events around them. It's as if they're passive to their environment. And I made a subtitle to the tour for the script that we wrote out. Ybor City, a tour featuring the working class of Ybor and what they accomplished together.
3: And it's something that I've heard before from other people around the country who've really tried to bring history to life, is especially when there's a personal connection to this politics or history. Maybe specifically speaking to that, some of this history that you learned about, some specific stories that maybe impacted you personally, you had some connection with, or maybe something that just like really spoke to the present for both of you.
4: I was born in Florida, and I also grew up to a conservative-leaning Cuban American family, right? So I grew up with a certain narrative around Cuba, a certain narrative around the Cuban Revolution, certainly a certain narrative about Tampa. And so learning this history of Ybor was to learn the history of how Cubans and others in the area helped support Cuban independence. I started organizing with Cuba Solidarity organizing against the blockade, and now I'm starting to do more labor organizing myself as well. The deeper I dig, the more amazing stories I hear about how workers across oceans, across the Florida Straits, coming together to support each other's struggles, and that's a really inspiring thing that I think. We got to continue to do. And learning more about Jose Marti and his visits, right? So Ybor was not just a place that Eugene Debs came through, but Jose Marti was there organizing workers, gaining support for the independence. Somewhere it said how the workers of Ybor just raised an immense amount of money. It might have been Jose Marti himself, but who said that. Something to the effect of, if Cuba wins its independence, it owes a large debt to the workers of Ybor. Every day, the more I learn about this history, the more pride I feel in an identity that I was made to feel shameful about growing up. So now, today, I can stand proud and say loudly that I am a socialist Cuban American, and I'm proud to stand with my fellow workers every day and fight. For the end of capitalism and fight for the end of empire.
3: That's beautiful. One of the things that I remember the and it was included in the tour of Jose Marti. There's a picture of him standing with cigar workers at the front of the factory. That's an incredible picture, and those steps in that building is still there. I believe it's a Scientology center now. Is that correct?
4: It sure is a Scientology center. It's a beautiful historic building, and it is pretty incredible.
3: Roger, same. Any particular stories or sites that were included in the tour that stood out or just, had a personal impact with you?
5: The role of women was really surprising for me in this tour. And I have Sarah McNamara, the author of one of the most recent books on Ybor City, to thank for that. Because the role that women played is so often overlooked in labor history. The women in these strikes, they became captains of their households. They became like leaders and pillars of the community in these labor struggles. And they were there in the day one of Ybor opening its cigar factories. There was a strike, and it was over a Spanish accountant being hired. And at that time, having a Spaniard overseer over Cuban workers was seen as a deeply colonial act. And women participated in the strike. They might have even led the strike, led people down the rows to the walkouts. And they were deeply embedded in the structure. Even if they were not always the formal leaders, they were absolutely the leaders in the early period, but especially in the Popular Front period of the 30s. There's this amazing mural that was a last-minute addition. It's a mural that was painted by Michelle Sawyer, who's, I believe, the owner of the Bricks downtown or in 7th Avenue on Ybor. And it's an incredible mural done in collaboration with Professor Sarah McNamara. It depicts three women. So one of the women depicted, her name is Isabel de Valencia, and she was a spokesperson for the Spanish Republic. They had a international group called the Asociación de Mujeres Antifascistas, the Association of Antifascist Women. And her inclusion was this like representation of the international scope of women's activism. Because this mural is depicting a 1937 march. It's a march that was taken immediately after the bombing of Guernica during the Spanish Civil War, which the Spanish Civil War, for those who don't know, is a prelude in a lot of ways to World War II. And the bombing of Guernica is the moment that really seals the deal of fascist collaboration along international lines. You have the Francoists, the right-wing forces in Spain, with Hitler and Mussolini, massacre of civilians. The women of Ybor mobilize, and so this is where Luisa Moreno comes in. Luisa Moreno is a labor organizer, an incredible dynamic person who has a background in New York City labor activism. She really gets her start fighting for like the ability of women in Guatemala to attend university. But she had like more of a middle class activist background, and it's only when she gets to New York City in this, you know, the Depression, so she needs to find work with her husband. And she's working along as like a downwardly mobile seamstress. She's working alongside like working class Latina women. And she has this experience that radicalizes her toward socialist and communist politics and toward being a full-time union activist. So the American Federation of Labor, they send her down to Ybor, and she has this experience of trying to do things the old way. And by this is the 30s, and so the old way is how they're doing things in the 1900s and 1910s. You had a woman named Luisa Capetillo come through, and she's an incredible Puerto Rican anarchist activist and feminist. She writes some of the first Latin American feminist tracks, you know, in the continent. And she's so deeply inspired that she actually takes on her name. You know, Luisa Moreno was not born Luisa Moreno. She was, I believe it was Rosa Blanca, I want to say, something along those lines. But I know her as Luisa Moreno because that's the moniker she adopts. It becomes her name based on the history of Luisa Capetillo and the history of activism in Ybor. And the final one, Margot Falcón Blanco, she has no essays written about her. She is an ordinary woman, and she's Sarah McNamara's great aunt. McNamara finds out about her activism is that she knows her as Tia Margo, and her grandmother points out like, oh yeah, that's your great aunt, like that's her in that march. They're going through family photos and they're like, what the hell is this march? And this march was organized to show like a demonstration against the bombing of Guernica, and it was a march directly on the mayor. I believe about 5,000 women marshaled like out of the factories, went straight to City Hall. We've had a lot of demonstrations at City Hall over the years. I can't imagine 5,000 people outside of it, like marching from Ybor City, demanding that the mayor take a stance against the fascists. And I told the participants in that section, his name was the mayor's name was Robert E. Lee Chancey, so it didn't really go very far as far as the letter goes, but it was still this incredible stand of unity and strength of like we as women, as workers, as Italians, Spaniards, Cubans, as humans, want you to take a stand against this because this is deeply wrong. That's what I want people to take away from this is like history is not something we should tie down to a romantic past, but something to be remembered used and used as a fertile ground for new things.
3: One of my favorite aspects of the tour is you're not just educating people about the events themselves, but you're getting people to think about the gravity of remembering itself. And there was a line, I'm going to quote you from the tour, that I thought, very succinctly kind of cut through the core issues of how history is learned in our country versus what history actually is and the role it plays in shaping our society. And you say, we are taught trivia and propaganda, not history. Real history is in the form of systematic collective remembering.
4: On one stop, we go to what today is called the Castle. The Castle is one of the most popular nightclubs in Ybor City. But the Castle was formerly known as the Labor Temple. It was this hub of labor organizing and radical folks getting together in Tampa. And on the tour, we stopped there, and it was actually our photographer that brought it up, our amazing comrade Issa. Who took wonderful pictures, including the one in front of us in front of the mural, the anti-fascist Women's March mural. And he said, "Hey, where's the Labor Temple marker?" And we're like, "Oh, wait, there's not one." And of course, there wasn't one. And so, literally, as we're walking to the next couple of stops, we are chatting and talking about how we can recreate the space that we are in and talking about, and how we can get this necessary marker there on the Labor Temple. And so, the next week we coordinated, we communicated, and luckily, funny enough, Roger contacted Sarah McNamara, and she's like, "Oh, right, we got the ball rolling." So,
3: That's excellent to hear, because I mean I love that site as a historical site, the history that happened there, and how bizarre it is that it's currently a goth club, correct? I think that's the only labor history site in the country that I know of that is currently a goth club. It's amazing to hear that the ball is rolling on that. Love that. That's great. I really I mean I love that. Again, this history of workers doing it for themselves, getting it done, and you guys are out there doing that. What it really all boils down to is helping people, and you guys are doing it and educating people at the same time. Thank you, Roger Manning, for both taking the time to talk. It's awesome speaking with you, and I'm looking forward to visiting Tampa again so I could check out some of these sites I learned about through the tour. And thanks, of course, Labor Heritage Foundation for connecting us and producing the interview. And also, I wanted to make sure to look at Labor Heritage Foundation's Labor Landmarks map, which we will be making sure to highlight some of the incredible history of Ybor City we discussed today. So, keep spreading that knowledge.
5: Thank you, and be sure to let us know when you're in town because we will definitely host you.
3: Oh, I look forward to it. It'd be great.
2: Workers are not objects in history. We are its makers. That idea runs through everything we've heard today, from artists whose lives were made possible by union gains to communities preserving their own stories, singing their own songs, and reclaiming the places where working people organized.
1: History isn't trivia, and it isn't a romantic sepia-toned past. It is a living resource, something we can remember, use, and build upon together.
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2: We will make our nation stronger, safer, richer, freer, and greater than it has ever been before. You know that's what's happening.
1: President Donald Trump promises every adult citizen $5,000 if Republicans hold the House and Senate. It's extremely unlikely Congress would back the legally questionable trillion-dollar pledge, not the first time the president's promised a payout of this kind, and the GOP faces long odds to hold its razor-thin House majority. A new UMass Amherst poll confirms more voters favor Democrats in both chambers. Much of Republican unpopularity is rooted in the affordability crisis, making it harder to afford food, fuel, and health care. Trump says the administration also wants to send a $500 rebate check to around 1 million people he claims were overcharged for their Affordable Care Act coverage. Congress's failure to renew ACA premium subsidies is forcing many to go without health insurance. Brad Woodhouse is with Protect Our Care.
3: $500 is a drop in the bucket compared to what Americans are paying because Trump and Republicans gutted health care to bankroll massive tax breaks for billionaires and big corporations.
1: Data from the United Way says more than 4 in 10 Connecticut residents can't consistently make ends meet. The 2024 figures show more than 500,000 households statewide don't have the nearly $120,000 income a family of four needs, not counting emergencies. Daniel Fitzmaurice with the United Way of Connecticut says people are skipping medical care to pay for rent, utilities, and groceries.
4: We certainly hear about people delaying or denying medical care. You know, I don't fill the prescription. I don't even go to the dentist anymore because I don't want to know what it's going to cost to get the cavity filled.
1: Meanwhile, the U.S. Supreme Court is blocking Missouri from using newly gerrymandered congressional maps in the midterms, but Missouri Secretary of State Denny Hoskins has previously said he would refuse to accept the outcome since state voters cast their primary ballots under the new maps. Critics charge the Republican delayed a challenge to the GOP-led redistricting in order to force its use in the primary. Six other Republican secretaries of state want the high court to block an administration move to severely limit mail-in voting. Their brief argues there's not enough time to implement the plan. 170,000 Salvadorans nationwide had their temporary protected status automatically extended for 6 months. The Department of Homeland Security failed to formally publish the expected TPS termination, leaving those Salvadorans in limbo. Murata Wauda is with the New York Immigration Coalition.
5: Instead of providing families with the certainty they deserve, the federal government has remained silent on the status of their legal protections, leaving Salvadorian TPS holders scrambling, wondering if and when they will be separated from their families, their jobs, and the communities they call home.
1: It's been 25 years since the 9/11 terrorist attacks. Speaking at his presidential center in Dallas, former President George W. Bush described what he felt when he first heard America was attacked on what was a sunny Tuesday morning.
6: I became a wartime president. There's no doubt in my mind this was not a law enforcement event. This was a war. And the job of the president and the country and his team is to rally the nation to do what's necessary to protect our people.
1: I'm Edwin J. Vieira for Pacifica Network and Public News Service. 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
8: A memorial gathering honoring the life of Brian Shields will be held this Saturday, September 12th at 2 p.m. at the Sagebrush Inn Conference Center. All are welcome. Shields was an abstract expressionist painter whose work has been shown locally, nationally, and internationally, and he was the founding leader and visionary of Amigos Bravos Because the Water Matters, which began as a local river protection group and grew to be one of New Mexico's most effective advocates for clean water. Shields was especially known for his ability to bring together communities previously at odds over water issues. In his youth, he was a beloved local wilderness guide. Shields died at home on April 17, 2026. Again, a memorial Saturday, September 12th at 2 p.m. at the Sagebrush Inn Conference Center.

0: Hi, this is Arnie Arneson, and this is the Friday edition of The Attitude with Arnie Arneson and producers Dave Scott and Stephanie Collins. I almost can't breathe because the day you're going to be hearing this show is the 25th anniversary of 9/11. And I was on the air on 9/11. I was doing a three-hour radio show. My brother works in New York City and has regular meetings at the World Trade Center, and I couldn't reach him. My husband was talking to his son who had moved to Brooklyn 4 days before 9/11. And his son was standing on the front porch of his apartment in Brooklyn talking to his papa. And he said, "Oh my God, Dad, I think I just saw an airplane go into the World Trade Center." So he was literally looking and could see it from his porch. And then just a few minutes later, he goes, "No, there's another plane." So this was happening in real time in my life. And I found out later that my brother, who's very wealthy and very successful, had to walk about 20 miles to meet his wife in his Italian shoes because there was no way for traffic to move in and out of New York City, and he lived on Long Island. And then he left me a four-minute rant on my cell phone. I should have kept it. It was just shocking. But as I think about that, I think about Canada, all right? And I saw something that I want to share with you. As the 25th anniversary of 9/11 approaches, remember that when America closed its skies, Canada opened its airports, its churches, its schools and homes to more than 33,000 stranded passengers. More than 40,000 Canadians later served in Afghanistan, and 158 never returned. Whatever Donald Trump may say about Canada today, history remembers that when America was wounded, Canadians moved toward the wound and stood beside their neighbor. And I'm reading this and I'm just like, I'm crying, everyone, because we have to change. We just have to change. Whatever Donald Trump has done with the poison that he's basically poured into every aspect of our lives, we have to find the antidote to that. And before I grab my first guest, I was telling Harvey Kronberg, who is the publisher of the Quorum Report, the oldest political newsletter in Texas, because again, if it's Friday, it must be Texas, that I had the privilege of interviewing one of the first people from Gander right after all those planes finally left, after finally having to land there, and this little tiny community came to the aid of thousands of people. All right. And I'm going to just read you a couple of my opening thoughts from Gander. It's from a really wonderful article. September 11th, 2001 marks one of the most horrific terrorist events in the history of the United States. On that fateful day, four coordinated attacks were carried out by the extremist group Al-Qaeda, killing nearly 3,000 people, and authorities quickly shut down American airspace, and flights coming to the U.S. were diverted to other airports. 38 of them landed at Gander International Airport in Newfoundland, Canada. The tiny town of Gander had a population of fewer than 10,000 people, but that number nearly doubled when almost 7,000 passengers and crew members were stranded with no idea when their flights were going to be able to leave. In order to feed and house their unexpected guests, the residents of Gander banded together to show an unprecedented level of hospitality. For several days, they organized meals and entertainment for the passengers, inviting them into their own homes. By the time American airspace reopened and the 38 planes could continue to their original destinations, the people of Gander and the thousands of strangers who had arrived on the town under the most unfortunate circumstances formed an everlasting bond. One that showed the goodness in the world in a time of unspeakable tragedy. And they have written books about this. They made a musical about this. They've made plays about this. I almost think we need to have every child watch the musical. I think every child needs to understand that piece of history. We know the horror of 9/11. I want to show the goodness that showed up. And it showed up in a place called Gander. All right, I'll stop crying. If it is Friday, it must be Texas. And of course, as I told you, we're going to be hanging out with Harvey Kronberg, the publisher of the Quorum Report, the oldest political newsletter in Texas. Always glad to hang out with you, Harvey. And Texas has been all over the news, in part because MAGA and Trump and the GOP decided to have a convention, I guess is what they're calling it, in Dallas, Texas. And it is an incredible confab. It's really not about the GOP. It's not even about MAGA. It's about Trump. And Trump is trying, he thinks, by having this event to convince people that even if he's not on the ballot, imagine him on the ballot. And if you can imagine him on the ballot, that of course will drive people to the ballot. Of course, I'm thinking it might drive people away from the ballot, but then again, I'm not a consultant for Donald Trump. But let me welcome you to the program, Harvey, and tell me a little bit about what's been going on in Dallas, because I stayed up to watch a portion of Trump's speech, and then I eventually realized I needed to turn it off. But a lot of folks had to spend $25,000 just to show up. And part of the reason why he came was that it was his way to support Attorney General Paxton, probably the most corrupt politician in America, except for Donald Trump. So let me welcome you to the program and share with my audience a little bit about how Texans are feeling about the confab in Dallas.
1: It's a non-event for anybody but Washington folks and political pundits, obviously. It's $81,000 to have your picture taken with the president. Nobody has any idea where the money's going. He's sitting on what, $450 million in his particular PAC. He committed $10 million to the Paxton campaign, which in Texas is not even a pool. We've got five of the 10 most expensive media markets in the country. There's a 7 million, another 7 million apparently coming from Elon Musk. Again, that's enough for about a week and a half of saturation bomb TV advertising. I think we've got two congressional candidates that are on the itinerary agenda, Texas congressional candidates.
0: Right.
1: But it's obvious that that they're obviously trying to rouse the MAGA base, which is 70% of self-identified Republicans. The problem for them is that in rousing them, they're going to go after Sharia law and transgenders and all the same old tired subjects. So they really don't have anything else to talk about. But in so doing, they're going to piss off the establishment Republicans, which after the 2024 election, about 12% self-identified as establishment or non-MAGA Republicans. That's up to about 25%
0: Oh, wow.
1: in
0: Wow.
1: Texas. Trump's approval rating among self-identified Republicans has dropped from 80% to about 65%. And these are consequential numbers because they have a structural advantage. There's, Colin Allred got beat by 12 percentage points against Ted Cruz 2 years ago when Trump was on the ballot. But the reverse English is pretty much now that,
0: You know, as I'm listening to you, I just want to let you know that we had a primary on Tuesday in New Hampshire, and probably for the first time ever, Democrats overwhelmingly showed up to vote in the primary, and Republicans did not. So,
1: It's just
0: and I mean, that part of the reason is I don't think there was as controversial choices in the primary for Republicans, but it also shows that there's a level of motivation on the part of Democrats that they'll crawl over broken glass to get to the voting booth, and Republicans who are finding it harder to vote. Remember, they're making it more and more difficult. So if you're actually finding it harder to vote and you don't really have an incentive to vote, hey, you know, go out to dinner. Why even show up on election day?
1: And rural Texas, which has been routinely the Republican savings account in close elections, and we've only had a couple of close elections statewide in this century, believe it or not. They're angry at the Republicans, particularly at Greg Abbott. And rural voters are the most likely to vote by mail. And so
0: Right.
1: when you so the uncertainty created, I don't think that I think ultimately the court's going to say 44 days before early voting in some states when some ballots have gone out that you can change the rules. But it is the Supreme Court. But
0: Right.
1: I think even this Supreme Court can't go there. But the bottom line is that there's so much friction now for Republican vote, starting from apathy down to mail-in votes in West Texas and data centers and all the rest of it. So diesel fuel at record highs. Agricultural interests are reeling from fertilizer costs, from agricultural costs. Anyway, the bottom line is Dallas is, the more he makes it about Trump, I think the more he stampedes Democrats and independents to the polls.
0: Well, it's interesting. So you did mention that they're going to use the same old lines against Democrats, socialists, communists. But of course, with Tallarico, they're questioning his masculinity, and they're also questioning his support for transgender folks. And I saw an interview that he had done on Fox News, and I thought his answer was good. The question is it good enough? And he was asked about the fact that Paxton talks over and over again about his comment about six sexes. Okay, that's like one of the other lines that they use. And Tallarico answered, "I think the reason that MAGA politicians across the street, i.e., in Dallas, want to talk about six sexes is because they don't want to talk about $6 diesel." Now, that's a great answer. It's a great answer. The problem is that when the base goes into the voting booth, they care about trans issues, okay? And they're going to make that their number one issue. But for the non-MAGA Republicans, and for even some of the evangelical Republicans who still have to put gas in their tank, put food on their table, need a hospital that's open, all those things, are they going to be frightened off because of his comments regarding transgender athletes and transgender folks? Or are they going to look at their family and say, "My family's not surviving. My family is struggling. In the end, I have to protect them first."
1: The polling is pretty consistent in Texas. The number one issue is the economy. This number two issue is inflation. The number three issue is corruption,
0: Oh.
1: and way down in almost just barely in double digits is the border
0: Wow.
1: and immigration. The top three issues that people care about are bad issues for Republicans. Well, they're bad issues. And they're all associated with Donald Trump. So having Donald Trump appear when the three top issues people care about in Texas all work against you, and your MAGA base is shrinking, and independents and Democrats are motivated. I joked in Trump 1.0 that the only thing Donald Trump was really good at was turning out Democrats and independents in the midterms.
0: Yes, and no, that's brilliant. That's brilliant. But so as I'm looking at all these things, and you say that the economy is still growing in Texas, and part of my frustration is that obviously with oil prices going up, you hate it because you put it into your car, but the oil industry loves it because it means profit. All right, and then we're looking at what's happening with tariffs. So they had to return the tariff dollars. The problem is that went to the profits of companies, and the tariff dollars were not returned to the consumer. So I am wondering if in Texas you can actually have a conversation that does the split screen. Said, so they screwed up on tariffs, but you're still paying, and the corporations are not. They screwed up on the price of oil, but guess what? The oil companies are making more profits, but you can't fill up your gas tank, your diesel tank, your tractor, whatever it is. I'm wondering if people are focused enough to be able to look at the issue that affects their lives and not just look at the generic saying, "Oh, but look at the economy in Texas, we're doing well." The question is, who's doing well, Harvey?
1: Well, they've only opened the cannons in the last week or 10 days. We haven't seen any polling to suggest any kind of that it's moving any kind of needles. And the attack ads are nothing about the candidate themselves. They're about a full frontal assault on their opponent. So Greg Abbott just unloaded a new ad directed at Gina Hinojosa. Soft on bail. Wants the bathrooms open. We can't afford Gina Hinojosa. The Paxton ones are trying to affiliate with him with Communist China, and it feels like
0: Oh God, I'm sorry. I mean, the reach is unbelievable when you're trying to distort the opposition.
1: well, I had a column last week. Unfortunately, I couldn't come on to talk about it, but they're flailing. They're trying to find a message that motivates the base that doesn't piss off everybody else. And because of the intensity of the assault and the issues they're picking, that tells you how petrified they are that the base still isn't going to turn out. These are tired issues. It
0: Yeah, like
1: just, yeah.
0: wallpaper. They're wallpaper, Harvey. They don't punch out anymore. They don't really scare people anymore because I've heard them over and over and over again. And just like wallpaper, you stop noticing. And I have two thoughts. One is we had a guy on who was talking about corruption being like one of the major issues that you're going to hear over and over again. And I told him that 40 years ago, the publisher of Governing Magazine said that all campaigns could be dumbed down to four words. You ready? Me, citizen, him, crook. That's it. I mean, that's literally what it is. It's more true today because the level of corruption is just overwhelming, overwhelming. And your Senate candidate on the Republican side is the poster child for corruption, just the way the president is. But I have a question for you. So Tallarico has had a lot of money, okay? And he's been spending a lot of money. Here's what I remember happened in a number of races in my state. The candidates that had a lot of money early on bought ad time all the way through November. And they bought so much ad time that they squeezed out the other side because there was nothing available left for them to buy. And I am wondering if, people are saying, well, Tallarico is spending his money now, but if he was smart, he'd be actually pre-buying at the end of October and November. So therefore, even if Donald Trump is cutting checks and Elon Musk is cutting checks, what the hell are they going to have to buy?
1: Well, I not only do you pre-buy to get slots, but you pre-buy or to squeeze out the other people, but you get discounted rates if you pre-buy. So your money goes further. So these late buys that Trump and Musk are going to be doing are going to be more expensive. Not that either one will notice, but the level of the assault is. Well, the RNC chairman, I guess it was about 6, 8 months ago, I forget his name now, but he said this
0: What does
1: campaign
0: that
1: is going
0: tell you?
1: to
0: Keep going, keep going. You forget his name now. Yep.
1: this campaign is going to be based on fear. That's what we're selling. Nothing positive, just fear. But I do have
0: But
1: to
0: that's
1: say that
0: fine. That's good. You know why? Because we fear them. Because we
1: yeah.
0: fear we can't afford our food. Because we fear we can't put gas on. So, in a lot of ways, the fear is going to bite them in the proverbial butt.
1: Oh.
0: Because it's a different kind of fear, not the fear they think that they're promoting. It's the fear that their policies have created that now have people going, oh my God, I'm afraid I'm not going to be able to make it. It's
1: There's
0: amazing.
1: two other issues that are kind of floating below radar, and I don't know that they're going to promote them, but part of the dissatisfaction is homeowners insurance in Texas may exceed the cost of your actual mortgage when you have to pay. Paying the bank back is second now to paying insurance companies. And Abbott just recently directed a study on how to reduce homeowners insurance costs. But we're a high catastrophe state, and if you really strangle the insurance companies, they'll do what they did in California, which is just simply leave, which makes a smaller market, et cetera. And the other is sleeper issue, which every campaign will privately tell you is giving them grief, is THC.
0: Oh, marijuana. I mean, not marijuana, but anyway, hemp.
1: Cannabis. That's another problem for MAGA is that don't Dan Patrick is doubling down on a THC ban just like he's doubling down on banned books or filthy books, which include some wonderful literature.
0: Oh, sure.
1: It's essentially with MAGA, don't screw with my guns or my pot.
0: Right, don't screw with my guns or my pot. That's a great billboard. That's a great billboard. So, the other thing that we talked about this week actually was another Texas story about the new history textbook that was just approved in Texas. And as I keep reminding my audience, this is a story for you, not for Texas, because both Texas and California drive the largest sale of textbooks in America. So you're going to be stuck with either the history version of by Texas or the California one. The history textbook in Texas is frightening because it is just such ripe, obvious, over-the-top propaganda. And obviously, the Islamic community is hysterical about what's in this textbook, but everyone should be upset about what's in this textbook because it's not teaching, it's indoctrinating. All right. And as I'm reading this, I said to Jaden, who is a reporter for the Texas Tribune, that what scares me is the story of vouchers in Texas. And you mentioned just before you came on the air that they're talking about doubling the number of dollars that is going to vouchers. Initially, you said it was supposed to be from $1 to $5 billion. It's now been elevated from one to two to whatever, whoever knows what the top limit is. So obviously, people are embracing the voucher story. But Harvey, if I am a person who believes in public schools and I want my child to be educated in a public school setting, I don't want that textbook in front of my child. So all of a sudden, an Arnie Arneson living in Texas might consider a voucher because she wants to pull her kid out of a school that's offering propaganda and not teaching her child about the real history of who we are and what we need to do to fix it. Isn't this kind of scary? It's sort of a backdoor approach to forcing people like me to even consider vouchers.
1: Well, this is what happens when essentially Republican primary voters elect the school board, the board,
0: The textbook board, whatever the board is that figures out the textbooks.
1: the education commissioners. I'm having a senior moment here. So it's 2 million very inflamed xenophobes electing the State Board of Education. That's what it was. And it's dominated now by Christian nationalists, which have, they really have to do somersaults to figure out that the founders really didn't mean separation of church and state.
0: That's right. That's right. But and as the American Islamic community said after the textbook was released, that this isn't our story, because if they're going to go after us, who do they go after next? All right. So as you see this war on Sharia and you see this war on Islam and you see what's happening, please understand it's a slippery slope, Harvey. It's a really
1: Well, the
0: slippery slope.
1: Houston, as you may know, is the literally the most diverse city, and it is the if you can't win Harris County, Democrats, for instance, can't win Harris County by 56%, they'll lose the state. And at the moment, it looks to me like they will, but we'll see what the assault ends do. So you've got Muslim, Hindu, Sikh, of course, and then every ethnicity. The question is it filtering down to those folks? They are a consequential part of the vote. Abbott is going to lose the cities, the seven major counties, which used to be just rock red beyond belief, are now purple leaning Democratic, and they have large Muslim communities. And the Muslim communities are registered. Are they enough to move the needle by themselves? No, but you add it to all the other incremental things that are working against the Republicans. As Scott said, as Braddock said, we talked about, I guess, a month ago. For a quarter century, the Democrats were on the wrong side of issues that polled 80-20. Now the Republicans are on the wrong side of issues that poll 80-20.
0: Unbelievable. And let's go back to the Hispanic community, because again, we saw that they flirted with the Trump administration 2 years ago, and that you really saw a shift. Well, in a way, maybe the good thing and the bad thing is he has fixed the border. But what he's now done is now there is no border. Now, anyone who looks Hispanic, who's Spanish, who's Swarthy, who's driving a car, now the border is everywhere, Harvey. It is everywhere. And the target isn't just people that are coming across the border. The target is the person that works at Home Depot. The target is the person that works at the restaurant. The target is your neighbor. And all of a sudden, I don't care how conservative, evangelical, Catholic you are, Hispanic, you have to be afraid. And are you having the talk the way blacks used to have the talk with their kids? All right. What happens if they stop your car? What do you say? What are your rights? Look at now who's having this conversation.
1: Well, Hispanics have always been ripe territory, both on cultural issues and
0: Right.
1: entrepreneurial issues. There's still the old establishment Republicans have a lot of attraction for them. The new MAGA Republicans, they'll scare the hell out of them. So I don't think that's unique or a surprise, but we'll see. In a week, we'll start seeing polling, or 10 days, and we'll see if they're actually moving the needle with these assault ads.
0: All right, before I let you go, because you have early voting in Texas, we do not in my state of New Hampshire. Do you also have voting by mail?
1: Yes.
0: Okay. Do you have drop boxes in Texas? Because I am looking at an article from ProPublica, and they were just looking at the U.S. Postal Service during the primary. So everyone's focusing on what's going to happen in the general, and already they're showing failures and an inability to handle some ballots. Okay. Now that was in the primary, and so we've all been focusing on the general. So I am kind of curious. What are people given as an alternative to the United States Postal Service in Texas, and how many drop boxes actually exist if they have them?
1: Here's the irony. Texas is actually immune to the whole post office issue because Greg Abbott was the first guy to turn our voter lists over to the Homeland Security.
0: Oh,
1: So
0: God.
1: theoretically, they've been scrubbed. Texas is not one of the states that, this is going to bollocks up the entire United States Postal Service. And
0: Right.
1: I can't believe Texas is going to be exempt because people are going to be mailing ballots from blue states that didn't turn their voter rolls over. But out in West Texas and the rest of the state,
0: It's going to be
1: it's
0: a
1: confusing, but
0: challenge.
1: it's probably not an issue.
0: All right. Thank you so much for joining us. If it is Friday, it must be Texas. We've been chatting with Harvey Kronberg, the publisher of The Quorum Report, the oldest political newsletter in Texas. Well, enjoy your time and wave at Dallas for me. Oh, take care, Harvey. Ciao.
1: Bye-bye.
0: This, everyone, is the Friday edition of The Attitude. Stick around, folks. We will be right back.

0: Welcome back to part two of the Friday edition of The Attitude with Arnie Arneson and producers Dave Scott and Stephanie Collins. You know the drill. We're recording on Thursday morning, but of course you'll be hearing this on the 25th anniversary of 9/11. I began the show with something incredibly positive, the story of humanity, the story of people in Gander stepping up to thousands of people that were stranded in their tiny community because of what had happened on 9/11. And it created relationships that will continue until today. It's just it's a beautiful story. They wrote books about it. They made a musical about it. I think every child should be told this story because it's the best. It's the best. But then I want everyone to know that I am half Norwegian and half Italian. My parents and grandparents were basically born in Brooklyn, New York. But my Norwegian grandmother was born in Norway. And I saw something, and it was a Norwegian's message to MAGA. And I loved it because maybe in a lot of ways, it made me feel a little bit about looking at what Mayor Mandani is doing in New York. He's seeing workers. He's recognizing the effect of the climate crisis. He's talking about healthcare. He's talking about daycare. He really understands that people that are struggling need a strong safety net, not only to survive, but to thrive, to thrive. So listen to this message. Hi. Norwegian here. A hard thing to explain about social democracy is that we want our taxes to go to the quote-unquote underserving. The undeserving? Not the underserving, the undeserving. Not because we're naive, but because what? It works. Healthy people cost less. Educated people contribute more. Housed people are more stable. The undeserving are actually pretty good investments. But the main point is that in a healthy society, there are no undeserving. There are just people. There are just people. And I love this because I remember a friend of mine who was an activist in New Hampshire, and he was talking about Medicare for all before even Bernie was even mentioning it. And he said, you know, I'm 72 years old. I'm lucky because at age 65, I got Medicare. I want every baby to have what I have. I don't want them to wait till they're 65 because a healthy baby is a healthier old person. And I've never forgotten that. So if it is Friday, who do we hang out on a regular basis? We hang out with Bill Curry. Bill Curry is an American lawyer and a politician. He's been a two-time Democratic nominee for governor of Connecticut. He was an advisor in the White House in the administration of Bill Clinton. And he has written for many, many places like Salon. And I hope to find you back on some well-known New Republic Salon slate so everyone can both hear you and read you, Bill Curry. Welcome back to the program.
1: Great to be with you. Thank you.
0: Robert Henley, are you now the official general manager of WBAI?
2: Indeed I am. I'm the best boss I've ever had.
0: He's an award-winning investigative journalist.
3: I thought he had an aura of power about him this morning.
0: Definitely he
3: does. I wasn't sure where it came from.
0: That's right. He's an award-winning investigative journalist, a broadcast and print reporter for more than 40 years. He covers federal, state, and local politics, public policy, labor, the environment, movement, law enforcement, and national security. And I knew as soon as we were going to air on Friday, 9/11, that the only person I really wanted to talk to first and foremost was you, Robert Henley. Because since I have met you, and maybe I should have met you even years before, the story of 9/11 has been defining for you. You have recognized the consequences of it, both the health consequences and the economic consequences. You are now working at WBAI, and you have a WBAI story about 9/11 that probably no one in the country knows, but now they will, because you're going to tell.

0: ballot. And more importantly, you have been demanding transparency, demanding it over and over again. And it took a mayor named Zoran Mandani to finally get the transparency you have demanded. And what is more important for people to know is that there has been cover-up by every mayor in New York since 9/11, and it took this mayor to finally expose the truth. So let me welcome you to the program, Robert. But this is an opportunity for you, I think, to start with the story of WBAI because
1: Sure,
0: it's so
1: thank you.
0: powerful.
1: Sure, yeah, my first broadcast job, SAG-AFTRA job, was with the Pacifica Radio Network, which includes, at the time, Democracy Now! As a partner. We now work in an adjacent parallel way. On that day, that clear day, it was a primary day, not a cloud in the sky, I was had an ISDN line cooking, connecting me to 120 Wall Street. WBAI was located at 120 Wall Street, just blocks away from the World Trade Center. And we interrupted regular programming and brought people information, not based on the wire services, but by what was actually physically happening in the environment around us. And one of the things that had the reason why we were able to do that is WNYC, the NPR station, they had their tower on top of the World Trade Center. Our tower was on top of the Empire State Building, a pricey location, which it cost us dearly, but it gave us the opportunity to continue to broadcast along with Amy, who was at another location, the little firehouse in Lower Manhattan. I have had just recently Brian DeShazer, who is the archivist for Pacifica, located hours after hours of the air checks from that day. They've never been aired before. And so it has been both sobering and triggering for me to hear it. And so we have a news director, Jose Santiago, giving information that he physically observed, Paul DiRienzo, Max Schmidt, our engineer. There were so many names. There was Eric Williams, who is no longer with us, who died several years ago. Eric was present when the buildings collapsed and managed to not lose or drop a stitch, found a telephone at the Yippie Museum, and through engineering and master control, was able to give people in real time what was happening. I have no doubt that the radio station saved lives because we were the situational awareness for our region and the world.
0: I just want everyone to hear this story. It's so powerful, but it's also the story of local media. It's the story of journalism. It's the story of being there in real time and being able to respond in real time. And as you point out, you save lives because you were able to tell people what was happening as it was happening, which meant they could divert where they were traveling or what they were doing. And as I started my show, my brother works in New York City. He used to be in the World Trade Center almost every other day. I was hysterical, Bob. I was hysterical. And it turned out he wasn't there that day, but he was in New York. And because of what happened, he lived on Long Island. He had to walk over 20 miles. I always kid him in his Italian shoes to get to where his wife could pick him up. So everybody was impacted by this. But more importantly, I want to just touch on one more thing before we then toss to Bill, and that is what Mayor Mandani did.
1: Yes, and I will, yes, what he did. And so this is something what happened afterwards, just to get it down as concise as possible. In the immediate aftermath, the EPA Administrator, Christy Todd Whitman, under the guidance of the White House Office of Environmental Quality, with Condoleezza Rice advising, issued a press release that the air was safe to breathe. A subsequent inspector general report in 2003 found that that was completely inaccurate and that the entire press release had been crafted for the express purpose of creating a continuity of global markets. That's really what that was about.
0: Yeah, of
1: And so, at the
0: course.
1: highest levels of government, a calculation was made. And I want to be fair, in the immediate aftermath, there was concern that there would be a double or triple tap. So, I want to be fair that in the moment, there was a sense that we would be under attack. But a very Malthusian decision was made at the highest levels of city, state, and federal government not to let people know how hazardous the air was. And as in point of fact, right now, 343 firefighters perished in the fire and collapse. Today, as I speak, over 600 retired and active firefighters have died as a consequence of the occupational exposure. 9,000 people, it's estimated, have died that were enrolled in the World Trade Center health program. Close to 3,000 perished that day. This is the most significant cover-up in American history that went on and on through
0: On
1: mayors
0: on.
1: of both parties. And yes, Mayor Mamdani has now opened the door to what is going to be a very robust conversation about what the city did, when they knew it. And as a consequence, the World Trade Center health program has a flaw, which we have to fix, which is that first responders are given automatic health screening as a matter of right, whereas survivors, and that includes anyone who went to their position, remember there wasn't Zoom then, they were ordered back to their desks in
0: Right.
1: Lower Manhattan.
0: Right.
1: They are survivors, and you have to have symptoms first before you can qualify. That includes, and this is the worst part, 19,000 school children who were ordered like extras by Giuliani and Bloomberg to repopulate the schools, who are now walking around with all of these various potential ailments they have no idea about. So that's the scale of what Mayor Mamdani has opened up.
0: And let me go. So, Bill, before I toss to you, I just want to read something from the press release from the Office of the Mayor. 25 years later, Mamdani administration opens city's 9/11 records to the public and settles multi-year legal battles. And then what was interesting is that at the top of this press release, it writes, "What you should know. Mayor launches first public city portal for 9/11 records, including initial release of approximately 170,000 pages on health concerns, air quality, and the city's response to the horrific attacks, including the Harding memo and 68 boxes. Mamdani administration will appoint dedicated personnel to help New Yorkers seeking records to access federal programs for health and compensation and promote both programs. You can view the portal here," they say. And what I love about this is that 170,000 pages, Bill, is overwhelming. And the idea that you're going to have to somehow pore through this to find out what you should know, where you should go. What Mamdani has done is not just transparency, but he's given people a level of accessibility and understanding about what those pages means for their lives and the consequences of this event. That is as important as the transparency is. It's that portal that is equally important that will be user accessible. And too often than not, we like open a door and then we say, "Well, whatever you want, goodbye." As if people could access what they need to know, Bill.
2: The a couple of things. First of all, just about Mamdani, this is a day in which his critics were so silent. What could they say? So many of them being allied with the people who perpetrated the cover-up, and so many of them vulnerable on the basic issue of what is it that you really do for veterans? What is it that you really do for first responders?
0: Right.
2: What is it that you really do to protect your citizens from pollution? This issue resonates in so many ways. And what I'll just pick up on is that Democrats are always promising to be transparent, and they seldom are. Republicans are always trying to be transparent, and they always add to the cover-up. They always go way further to make things completely inaccessible. And the greatest example of this is Trump. I imagine that Mayor Mamdani sees that he's also hit here on something really important. If he were to become the first, the most prominent Democrat to make things truly transparent in
0: Right.
2: his government, it would score a lot of points with a lot of people.
0: Right.
2: I just want to point out one other thing about this. And 9/11 was, I think, really was an important turning point in so many ways. And one of which is that it was the day in which we really sort of officially became the United States of stupid. In which we took
0: Oh my God, go on.
2: the most obvious bait of Bin Laden and Al Qaeda. They wanted us to come in and waste our assets and our reputation and our own people in a war in wars in the Middle East that could never be won, that could never serve anyone's interest. And we did it as we've done every one of these interventions. We did it on a lie. The day that George Bush stood before the Congress and raised the specter of nuclear weapons in the control of Saddam Hussein, his own Department of Energy, which is the locus of the management of nuclear weaponry, had just given him a letter saying it wasn't true. If he'd gotten up that day and said, I think it's true, however, my experts just wrote me and said it isn't, we never would have done it.
0: Right.
2: The support would have collapsed, and we might have gone on. And of course, the worst of it all is that even after Vietnam, even after Afghanistan, even after Iraq, Donald Trump was able to walk us into Iran, the costliest of all of them, I would argue, without so much as a whimper of objection from the United from the Senate, or really pretty much elsewhere. And so we just have to, you know. We have to get smarter fast, or we're going down fast.
0: So Robert, there's a wonderful comment by Eve Smith at Naked Capitalism. And the headline of her article is 25 years of war was the wrong response to 9/11. Okay, that's just the headline. But I just want to.
2: That's what I was saying.
0: No, I know exactly what you were saying. But I'm just going to read a paragraph from Eve's piece. The lesson of 9/11 should be that war is not the answer to any of the problems facing the United States. After inflicting violence and chaos on country after country for 25 years in a global war on terror that has evolved into a Zionist genocide and a revived Cold War against Russia and China, the widespread public opposition to Trump's war on Iran suggests that most Americans are perhaps finally learning that lesson. I don't know if they are, Bob. But I think they're beginning, you know what I mean? I wish they were learning the lesson, because I remember thinking, no, this should have been a police action, not a war.
1: Well,
0: and
1: so when you say
0: after 9/11, I just said, what are we doing?
1: So I want to say that at Pacifica, prior to 9/11, I did a story, a series related to what happened with Hart and Rubman, the panel that was created by Bill Clinton to create the Department of Homeland Security. And so it's important to understand that George W. Bush just didn't create overnight with like a jam session DHS. It had existed with this panel that was composed of people from Wackenhut and the industrial military complex. And so I think we also need to look at the way that the creation of the Department of Homeland Security created the situation, which at the time during hearings, people warned about. They're going to protect the homeland. I remember a much younger person with more hair, much thinner, saying, what? Homeland? What is this?
0: Yes, exactly.
1: And this is before the towers fell. And what has happened since is that they've been able to use this architecture that was created while our Congress went into a coma where they lost the use of their legs, arms, and brains. They know how to trade stocks. Oh, boy, can they trade stocks? But they exercise no oversight. And now we have a police state that is going door to door and tearing apart a social fabric. That's what we have.
0: All right, Mr. Yes, please, Bill.
2: I just want to add a quick historical note to that. And that is that after the activities that Robert, so as always, amazingly recalls in such detail of how the Homeland Security and these other awful departments came into existence. The baton was then picked up by the Congress after 9/11, as you said, and they created this. Again, these departments say we have to have border security, but the way this thing is set up and the lack of accountability and the bureaucratization of it, all of it's awful. And the two people who combined to write the legislation that created the Director of Intelligence, the Homeland Security Department,
0: Susan Collins,
2: were Joseph Lieberman and Susan Collins.
0: Thank you.
2: Now, if you just, if
0: I knew
1: Yankee practicality.
2: If by any chance you've noticed how badly this works, and you live in Maine, you have a chance to get a little bit of accountability for yourself. And by the way, all that happened because no one wanted to admit that the intelligence community had done a good job. Bush got the memo. He just didn't read it. And they actually had done, and not a great job, but a decent job. There wasn't an obvious problem there, but people had to say there was so that no one in political power would be held accountable. That's how it happened.
1: Well, you're saying that there was an attempt on the World Trade Center earlier.
2: I forgot to mention that. And Rudy Giuliani, by the way, who doesn't think Mamdani
0: My God.
2: should be at the commemoration, as Wayne Barrett and the late Dan Collins, the late Dan Barrett and Dan Collins wrote a wonderful book on Rudy, in which they expose the fact that he put the communications the Crisis Communication Center in the World Trade Center because there was a Republican fundraiser from the Republican Active Republican National Committee who was leasing the space and would make money on it. When every expert told them, "Don't put it there. They've already bombed that place. We'll be in trouble if they bomb it
1: One
2: again."
1: other footnote, it's
0: All right,
1: important to
0: go.
1: note.
0: All right,
1: The presidential, I'll
0: this is
1: make it quick.
0: incredible. That's
1: The
0: fine.
1: presidential ambitions of Rudy Giuliani, when he went up around the country, were laid to rest by widows and relatives of firefighters whose national union, IAF, International Association of Firefighters, had identified the fact that through a corrupt process, which I covered at the time, the city of New York gave firefighters radios they knew were inaquate.
0: Yes, I
1: And about,
0: remember.
1: they estimate 150 perished because they did not hear the
0: Right.
1: command to leave.
0: Oh
1: And
0: my
1: so in
0: gosh.
1: America, in the corporate news media, the prototype of the thing that created Donald Trump, the corporate news media thing that blows him up as New York's mayor, America's mayor, Donald
2: Unbelievable.
1: Trump, businessman extraordinaire. Those of us who have lived with these people close up know that it is hollow and false. We try to warn you. I mean, if you wanted to know what Donald Trump was going to do to America, you should have been driving through Atlantic City.
0: But again, what Eve Smith writes about is that we've had 25 years of how the government has used September 11th to unleash a crusade of violence, war crimes, and chaos around the world. But then, this is my favorite. But as Rumsfeld made clear to his subordinates from the onset, the 9/11 crisis provides an open-ended pretext for endless wars against enemies who had nothing to do with the attacks, and for the remilitarization of the United States after we actually had a small reduction in military spending. So this became the incredible excuse, Bill, to do what we're doing now. And Donald Trump runs against endless wars and then moves us back into the mode of endless wars. And his effort to make us forget is by offering us $5,000 if the Republicans continue to remain in power and continue their endless wars.
2: As long as we're on that topic, I would just like to point out that two things. One, every single major initiative of Donald Trump's second term has been illegal. And there's too little remarked on. In fact, I'm the only person I know who's pointed it out. And it needs to be enlarged on by everyone. We all know it. It's there quickly to be seen. And also a failure, whether it's Doge or tariffs or deportations or Iran, massive failures, every one of them based on an illegal act. Last night at this midterm convention, it's not a convention, there aren't any delegates, it has no business. It's just a political rally. It's just a rally that Fox News and some other outlets are running around the clock. At that, he offered a $5,000 to every American if only they vote for him. That is to say,
0: A bribe.
2: he offered the largest bribe in human history to an entire electorate. And I couldn't help but think about the Republicans in both the US Senate and in Georgia, who, when some volunteers and some simple good Samaritans offered poor and black voters in long sweltering lines cups of water, that they passed a law in Georgia that made that a crime, to offer water to a person rapidly dehydrating in sweltering heat. Forgetting, leaving aside that it was only poor and black communities that had long lines because the richer, whiter communities all had enough polling places. Putting aside that climate change aggravated all of this, climate change to which the Republican Party is a virtual handmaiden, and putting aside that this party dominated by self-styled evangelical Christians forgot Matthew 25, "I was thirsty and you gave me drink." And the hypocrisy of this is just stunning. And now Trump comes along and he offers everybody 5,000 if they only vote for his guys. Not one word of protest. As we are every day by this administration, I am morally outraged.
0: So, Bob, why don't the Democrats offer a piece of legislation saying, "Why wait for the election? Let's do the 5 grand now." You know what I mean? I mean, call them on it. You know, it's like let's do some counter programming. But what I just heard with Bill about that, it was illegal to give someone a glass of water, but it's not illegal for the president to bribe you to vote. I think we need to do the split screen because we need to connect those dots. We keep putting them in different silos, but they're the same story, Robert.
1: Well, I will say it's no accident that Mayor Mamdani was elected by being able to have a conversation that doesn't usually happen in municipal elections that connects what's happening in Gaza in real time with what's not happening here in the United States in terms of health care and education.
0: Right. Absolutely. Absolutely.
2: Amen, Robert.
0: I'm still shaking about what happened and about the decisions that we've made. I just pray that Eve Smith is right, that Americans are beginning to realize that endless war is not anything that makes us safer and more secure. And right now, the biggest enemy is the person sitting in the White House. That's the enemy, you know, who's committed, as Bill said, everything he's done is based on an illegal act. Oh my God. Thank you, gentlemen, so much for this incredible
1: Thank you.
0: conversation. This, everyone, is the Friday edition of The Attitude. We've been talking with Bill Curry, an American lawyer and politician, and Robert Henley, now the general manager of WBAI, but a person who remembers everything, especially since the events of 9/11, and we are so grateful. All right, everyone, we will schmooze on Monday. Ciao.

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0: Robert Jensen will read from his new book, This I Don't Believe, A Fulfilling Life Without Meaning, on Friday, September 11th at 5:30 p.m. at Somos 108 Civic Plaza Drive. Jensen, an emeritus professor in the School of Journalism and Media at the University of Texas at Austin, is the author of a dozen books on politics and culture. He lives in Arroyo Seco with his wife, singer-songwriter Eliza Gilkison. This I Don't Believe confronts the common fear that life has no intrinsic meaning, and then describes one path to fulfillment without it. Mixing memoir and philosophy, Jensen invites readers to ponder the possibility of life without transcendence. Again, Friday, September 11th, 5:30 p.m. at Somos.
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4: Welcome to Bike Talk. I'm Taylor Nichols.
2: And I'm Nick Richard.
4: Everybody knows what a ghost bike is, right?
2: I guess Bike Talk listeners do.
4: A ghost bike is a bike that is a memorial that's been painted white and locked up at a site where a cyclist, a person riding a bike, was killed, hit by a car or somehow killed. And I went to my first ghost tire memorial this week. A ghost tire, is about a car hitting, a car, or a car hitting a post, or a driver being killed.
2: Was it white tires?
4: It was painted white. There were four of them. It was sponsored by Streets Are For Everyone, Damian Kevitt's organization. And Forest Lawn Drive that we've been talking about the last couple of weeks on the show is becoming an issue. This week, Councilmember Nithya Raman had a press conference about Forest Lawn and about the mayor pulling the project at the last minute. It was approved. It was funded. It was planned. And then they passed a law in the state legislature. Michael Schneider was on talking about that, said you have to jump through all these hoops if you want to change the configuration of a street in a city that has 2 million people and two cemeteries in like a 1 mile stretch, which means they passed a law just for Forest Lawn.
2: That's wild that the state legislature made a law seemingly about any place with these characteristics. It was one place. It was Forest Lawn Drive in L.A.
4: Right. Well, this is where the ghost tire memorial was. A lot of people spoke. Damian Kevitt spoke at it. And we painted four automobile tires white. And everyone took a moment and wrote a little something on the tires and the date of the crash that the person was killed. And in some cases, we were able to put the person's name on the tire. And then we drilled a hole through the tires and screwed the tires to the ground outside of these cemeteries as a memorial for people who have been killed driving along Forest Lawn Drive.
2: Jonathan Hale, right, of People's Vision Zero spoke?
4: Right. I was able to get to corner Jonathan and get him to give us a little bit of information again. So here's Jonathan Hale. So I'm with Jonathan Hale of People's Vision Zero, and we're at the Ghost Tire Memorial for the people who have died driving along Forest Lawn Boulevard. We've been talking about this on the show a lot. So I wanted to hear from you what this event means today and why we're all here.
5: Yeah, so some important context is that
3: Multiple people have died in car crashes here on Forest Lawn Drive. And in 2023, LADOT proposed a plan to make the street safer for all road users by reconfiguring it to one vehicle travel lane in each direction with pedestrian and bike upgrades, like a protected bike lane. And when that happened, the cemeteries decided it was going to be an operational catastrophe.
4: And what does that mean, operational catastrophe?
3: Well, the cemeteries were worried that funeral processions wouldn't be able to make left turns, which is interesting because in LADOT's plan, it preserved left turn space. So it wasn't actually affecting, like, the traffic to the cemeteries. It was just kind of like this reactionary opposition to the bike lanes that the cemeteries felt like they had to lobby to kill the safety project.
4: Right.
3: Yeah.
4: And it's not really about bike lanes, as Michael Schneider said. It's about street safety and road upgrades. And Michael also said that in the proposed plan, there would be more room for processions to turn into the cemeteries because there would be a left turn lane and not a left turn pocket.
3: Yeah, exactly. I think people are just so afraid of change. We have to get over the hill of hysteria, like this idea that, oh, you know, everybody's so worried. Everybody's so hysterical about changes to the road design. And then it happens, and, you know, it'll be fine. It'll be fine. Like you said, like the left turn space that would actually allow funeral processions to enter the cemeteries would be preserved. LADOT study found that the average delays would be 12 seconds in this, I think, 1.1 miles. And I think that's worth it because, look, the road was reconfigured to be safer for all users, to prevent speeding, to prevent unsafe lane changes, and to limit cut-through traffic. And I think that's worth 12 seconds of time for people passing through.
4: And saving lives.
3: Exactly. Yeah.
4: Jonathan Hale, People's Vision Zero. Thanks a lot.
3: Appreciate it, man.
4: I thought Damian did a really interesting thing when he was giving his remarks. He didn't, I mean, I was angry. I wanted to blame the driver, you know, for going so fast that he or she hit this post and the car burst into flames. But Damian didn't blame just the driver. He also blamed the road that the driver was on that allowed him or her to go so fast that the car, you know, burned up. And then he took it one step further and blamed the politicians for allowing that road to continue to exist. And I just thought that was really good. I was angry, and there's a lot of blame to go around, I think.
5: People are trapped in the system. We're like mice in a maze, you know. The people will drive as fast as the road looks like you should drive on it.
4: So, and Forest Lawn looks like you should be driving on a highway, I think.
5: Right.
4: And so do others, apparently.
5: Maybe Nithyaraman will win in the mayoral election, and she'll put the lane there.
4: Right. She has made some positive changes in Griffith Park by putting in protected bike lanes in the park. And that's really important because that's where my kids learned to ride their bike. And they had to do it on the side of a road with just a piece of paint. So this is much safer. But that makes me think we have a short interview with Ben Mangiafico about bike lanes in Belmont, California. Bike lanes, bike lanes, bike lanes. It's all about bike lanes and safe routes to school so that kids don't have to rely on their parents to get to school, that they could actually ride their bike. Well, Ben Mangiafico from Carlmont High School in Belmont, California, what did you do recently that put you on the news?
6: I led a bike along, a 5.5 mile ride through Belmont and St. Carlos, which are the two cities whose students go to my high school. I wanted to lead this ride because the bike infrastructure in St. Carlos and Belmont is lacking in many places and means it isn't safe for kids to bike to school. And for a high school of 2,500 students, that means that many parents will be driving their kids to school, causing lots of congestion.
4: Tell me where Belmont is.
6: Belmont is about halfway between San Francisco and San Jose.
4: So it's a pretty busy area.
6: Yeah, it is.
4: Tell me about Avenue de las Pulgas.
6: So Alameda de las Pulgas is one of the major roads in Belmont and San Carlos. It is basically one lane each direction for its entire length. So there is not a lot of room for all the cars that parents and students are trying to drive.
4: That's your preferred way to get to school or your only way to get to school? And there's no bicycle infrastructure on that road, correct?
6: Yeah, that's right. I live slightly off of Alameda, so I take some other roads to get there. And those roads also don't have bike lanes and have speeding cars.
4: How far are you from your school?
6: I'm about 2.5 miles.
4: Oh, okay. So that's totally rideable. What was the result of your planned ride?
6: I thought the ride was, in some respects, an absolute success. We
4: Great.
6: had, I think, at least 20 students show up and participate in the ride, which was awesome. It really showed the drivers out in the roads, like, hey, we are students. We want to bike. Like, we're here.
4: Right.
6: And I thought it was really awesome that we had two engineers show up and join us for part of the ride. They seemed very receptive to what we had to say. The students got feedback where we talked about what we saw on the ride, what we liked, what we didn't like, where we felt safe, where we felt unsafe. And the engineers said to send all that information to them so they can try to implement some of these fixes. While we didn't get any politicians joining us, two reached out and said they loved the idea, but they just couldn't make it. So I think there definitely is an opportunity to do more of these in the future now that we're getting more coverage. They might feel more like this isn't just like a waste of time. This is like an actual opportunity to like engage in a valuable way with their citizens. So hopefully in the future, we'll be able to get more politicians to come. And in the meantime, can definitely bend their ear like, hey, we had like 20 students show up. It's like we really want change.
4: Yeah, which means 40 parents, which means 40 voters, or something like
6: Yeah,
4: that.
6: I think the biggest challenge with the bike along we had and with any other idea is just like the logistics of
4: Sure.
6: how do you get people who don't ordinarily bike to school to bike to school. Like I had to like loan out like four different bike locks because some of my friends didn't have bike locks. They had a
4: Right.
6: bike they had like in middle school, but they didn't have
4: Right.
6: bike locks. Or like my mom had to stash like trombones and trumpets and backpacks in their car because they wouldn't fit in people's like bike
4: Right.
6: racks and stuff.
4: Right. Well, it is difficult taking all that stuff to school, but there are baskets and panniers and things like that. It just sounds great. The Safe Street movement needs more people like you. You're the president of the Carl Mauck Transportation Club, and I love that name. It's not the bicycle club, it's the transportation club. I think that's such a smart way to promote the idea of transportation, whether it's on a bicycle or whatever. Are you thinking about college?
6: I am thinking about college. I happen to really like the Bay Area, so hoping I can go to school somewhere in the Bay Area, somewhere like UC Berkeley.
4: Great.
6: But I'm also looking at other places around the country.
4: Have you applied there already or what?
6: No, I'm in the
4: Oh,
6: process.
4: you're in the process now. Okay. Yeah.
6: Yeah.
4: And there's also UC Davis, which is a really wonderful bike school. Yeah.
6: Yeah.
4: Great.
6: I spent a month there this summer. It was a lot of fun.
4: Oh, great. Well, Ben, thank you so much for coming on Bike Talk and for sort of illuminating us to what's going on. And I just love to see young people sort of stand up for their rights of, getting to school on your own. I mean, it's really important. It's a great time for you to be out on your own and to meet your friends and and it saves your parents a little bit of hassle too, having to pick you up or drive you all the time. So,
6: Absolutely. Thank you so much. And
4: yep.
6: this is not a new thing, right? In the 1960s and 70s, everybody walked and biked to school, and now everybody drives to school. And so this is not a novel thing. We're just asking for our historic right to be able to get to school without a car.
4: Oh, dude, that's perfect. You know more than we do. Ben, thanks a lot.
6: Yeah, thank you.
4: So Ben was on the evening news in Belmont, and that's where we found out about it. So congratulations, Ben, on getting the word out there that Avenida de las Pulgas is not safe and needs some bike infrastructure.
5: And thanks, Amy, our volunteer producer, for coming up with that. So this is going to be like kind of the bike movie episode.
4: Yeah, totally. Love that, right?
5: I know you love that. Your two favorite things. So the first one was a couple of scientists, Dr. Tim Dubert and Leanna Carrier. They're following the migration of this bird, this endangered species, the Hudsonian whimbrel, that migrates from the tip of South America to the Arctic.
4: Yeah,
5: And
4: well, in this case, though, it's going from the Arctic to Tierra del Fuego. It's heading south for winter, I guess, right? Because it's going to be our winter up here, and they're going to migrate down to the southern hemisphere where it'll be summer.
5: it's a long ride. It's
4: It's going to take them 9 months. It's 30,000 kilometers. I thought I went a long way when I did six.
5: Well, that's the thing. And they point out in the interview here that even their amazing ride pales in comparison to the bird.
4: Right.
5: You are to them what they are to the bird.
4: Perfect. Well, here's Dr. Tim Dubert and Leanna Carrier. We've been talking a lot about bike touring lately, partly because I did a tour. And then a couple of weeks ago, we had Tom Schwein and David McKean on from the Catholic Charities of Denver, Colorado, doing a ride across America. But that is nothing compared to what our guests are in the middle of doing right now. Wings of Survival is a story of Dr. Tim Dubert, who is an ecologist and a scientist, and Leanna Carrere, who is an extreme athlete and a mother, she says in her bio, which I really love. And you guys are riding your bikes 30,000 kilometers from the tip of Alaska to Tierra del Fuego. And you're about a third of the way through. You're near Vancouver right now. So Dr. Tim and Leanna, welcome to Bike Talk.
7: Yeah, thanks so much for having us.
8: Thank you.
4: Tell us a little bit about where you are right now and what you've been doing just the last couple of days.
7: Sure, yeah. So we're here in Vancouver. We started our cycling expedition, Wings of Survival, up in Prudhoe Bay on August 1st. We've been 31 days on the road cycling. We had 3 days off in between that month of cycling. Prudhoe Bay, went through Alaska, had a couple of days in Fairbanks, which was awesome to connect with that community, and stayed north BC area. So just we're now on the coastline. But yeah, just being on some wild roads, and we've had some insane weather. The Dalton Highway was quite the experience to ride on. I think that was about 800 kilometers of very hard riding, gravel, mud, everything. We had everything. Wow.
4: Let's talk about Wings of Survival, why you chose this route and why you're doing this ride. You know, you talk that it's a race with nature, and I love that, that it's a race with nature, not a race against nature.
8: Yeah, you're really picking up on kind of the core of the story. So it's the race with nature. It's a conservation, nature conservation agenda. So this is to protect the planet. The journey in itself is not something that's never been done before. It sounds outrageously long, and it feels long when you're on the bike, 30,000 kilometers. But the uniqueness of the story is really we follow bird migrations. Paddling back a little bit, in January this year, we went down to an island called Chiloé. And it's kind of the northern tip of Patagonia, so very far south in Chile. We met two amazing scientists, one coming from Eastern Canada, Chris, and then Juan, he's a Spanish scientist working in Chile. And they're two of very few people who fit little GPS trackers on migratory shorebirds. They have some of the longest, most outrageous expeditions, migrations across the planet. So we teamed up, we caught a couple of birds on the beach, as you do as scientists, we got some measurements, and we put those microscopic solar-powered GPSs on those birds. These birds go all the way up to Alaska for breeding. So it's either Alaska or it's northern Canada. So the high Arctic, it's the tundra ecosystems. Right. So they're essentially covering the entire Americas. Really what we're portraying here is the birds as being the greatest athletes on the planet. So we're trying to find ways where people kind of look at ourselves and are like, oh yeah, maybe myself running a marathon in the scheme of things is not that great of an accomplishment. It's right. Maybe for me as an individual, but put this into perspective of what other creatures are capable of. We're pretty humbled in terms of what right. we're capable of. So it's really this idea of reconnecting people to nature, which is the root cause for climate change and biodiversity loss and pollution. It's sort of how do we treat the planet, planting the seeds right. for people to be inspired, to be empowered, to look after the planet, creating this planetary stewardship. And people love crazy human adventures. They like to see people suffer on the road doing crazy feats. And because we're doing this parallel journey up from Alaska to Chile with those birds, it's kind of building those beautiful organic bridges between the human and avian experience.
4: One of the things I kind of got from looking at your videos and stuff was the seasonality of it all. That, you know, you left in August and you're going to be riding through some seasonal changes, and how we as humans can, you know, embrace seasons more, you know, rather than being, you know, having your air conditioner full blast in the summertime, you know, that it's okay to be a little hot or only eat vegetables that come at a certain season, which I really like, sort of embracing the natural cyclical aspect of the planet.
8: Yeah, you're touching on an interesting point again. It's when you talk about diet, what are we eating? And so we're both plant-based athletes. We're entirely fueled on plants because we do understand as scientists anyhow that a plant-based diet is such a powerful way for us as individuals to have an impact on trying to address the challenges that we're facing. So plant-based diet is better for the climate. It's better for
4: Right.
8: like having more land available for nature to flourish and for wildlife and
4: Right.
8: biodiversity.
4: On my trip, I noticed how much of the crops were grown just to feed cattle so that we could eat meat. If we didn't eat meat, we'd have a lot more space to grow other kinds of crops.
8: If we took away this kind of step of growing plants for feeding animals and instead just we ourselves ate the plants, the amount of land we could actually free for nature to just be restored and rewilded is absolutely insane. Most of the
4: Right.
8: water that's used in agriculture goes to animal agriculture. So,
9: Yeah, we are eating a lot of meat and we're driving a lot of cars. I'm wondering if you want to talk about the bicycle as also showing us something.
7: the bikes are really, well, it's very special to bike. First of all, I love a good bike lane in a city when we find one. But also shows the vulnerability we have as cyclists on the roadside, with other humans and traffic as we go. Just as same as the birds have many things to complete their migration that we've put out as humans.
8: the bike is not just highly efficient and it gets us places. It's a carbon neutral way of traveling, right? We've got the bikes and we're doing ourselves a favor because we're exercising. It's good for our internal machine, our cardiovascular system, our respiratory system. But at the same time, we're not impacting the planet. I think climate change has just become something that's not necessarily looked at as really serious anymore because it's out there and everybody knows it. But if we really take a step back, we know that like if we don't stop emitting CO2 into the atmosphere, it's basic physics. We're running into catastrophic problems.
4: Right. It's a journey for science and research and education and community. And you're going to be doing some virtual classrooms with students, it sounded like. And I wonder if you could talk about that, about how you're finding them and what you hope to impart to the students.
8: It's a collaboration with an organization called Exploring by the Seat of Your Pants. And what they do is they connect scientists and explorers in the field virtually to classrooms across the globe. What we're going to do on this expedition is at the start of the school year, we'll have weekly tune-ins into classrooms. We'll stop our bike ride wherever we are on a set date and time, and we'll connect to students. And we'll talk a little bit about our experience from the past week, some highs, some lows, what we've encountered. And then the students get to ask their amazing questions. You know, kids ask
4: Sure.
8: really intriguing and very clever questions. So it's an opportunity for kids to really immerse themselves into this journey because it's not just a one-off. We'll do it across the entire school year until we get to Patagonia. Touching back on what we said earlier, this idea of a mind shift and for us as humans to return to being more like indigenous peoples, as in stewarding the planet, as compared to just exploiting the resources.
4: Because everything really is connected, and you see that so much clearer when you're out on the road, I think.
8: Yeah, for sure. And the beauty about being out on the road is you have this full immersion. Your senses are challenged in very different ways, right? It's not just the visual cues, there's the sounds, there's the smells. So it's a very rich experience being out on the bike. And as much as possible, we were trying to emulate the birds. Of course, we're not flying overhead like they do, but we're trying to build as many bridges as possible so that we can really experience what it means for this Wimmeral to embark on this arduous expedition so that we can communicate their messages and their needs because the populations have declined dramatically by 90% in the last 50 years, and that's representing so many species.
4: How are you supporting your trip? Are you carrying your gear? Is there a support vehicle?
7: We were fortunate enough to have GoAuto sponsor us a van. So we have a support vehicle, which allows us to be able to move a bit faster on the road because the goal is to reconnect with those birds before they start flying back to Alaska. So we have about 9 months to do this. That's approximately 150 kilometers a day of cycling, with some community engagements built in. But yeah, we eat a lot. We eat in the morning, so we just make a big pot of cream of wheat with protein powder in the morning, just on a cooking stove that we have. And then it's like wraps and chocolate and chips and cookies and on the kind of on the go. And then we, at dinner, it's either rice or pasta. We have these dehydrated soy curls that are delicious. We throw those in for added protein. Because we've been so north, we've had to mostly have lots of canned vegetables and fruit. So I'm hoping as we go south, we can have some more fresh fruits and vegetables.
4: It's funny. I was going to ask you who's winning so far in this race with nature, but it sounds like the birds are having their way with you all.
8: Yeah, it's not even close.
4: You know, thank you so much for doing this adventure, turning us on to this idea of the cycles of the seasons and of the earth and the migratory birds, and that humans can be a part of that. I think it's just wonderful. It's wingsofsurvival.com.
7: Wingsofsurvival.com has all the information. You can sign up for the education. It's free. We have a very cool live interactive map, so you can see the journey where we've started. You can see where the birds are. You can see where we are. We upload photos in our data every day. We have a GoFundMe linked directly to there. And then we have our Instagram, but we always encourage people, if they want to help support us, just don't hesitate to reach out either through Instagram or on the website. We're happy to always make connections and do talks with communities and really make this a project where everyone's involved as much as possible.
8: We're going to hit so many communities. So if there's people out there, kind of like this warm shower concept, like sure. If people would like to host us, they'd like to meet us in their communities. Having a hot shower at night is really, really nice. Having a bed to crash, you know, if there's communities that would love to connect, if possible, that would be fantastic. It allows us to tell the story, to bring people into the story. And anyone who can help in that, we'd love to hear from them.
4: And we will follow you guys on your adventure. Thank you so much for coming on Bike Talk.
7: Yeah, thanks so much.
8: Thank you so much.
4: They are going to do a documentary about their journey, which I think sounds really fascinating. They've been shooting lots of stuff while they're on the trip, and I can't wait to see that.
5: Yeah. And speaking of bikes and movies and bike movies, there's the Bicycle Film Festival.
4: Brent Barber.
5: He's been on before, and he's putting it on this month in New York City, and he's on to talk about it.
4: Great.
10: Brent Barber, executive director of the Bicycle Film Festival, 26 years. You've got this season's opening in New York coming up.
11: Yeah, New York is our home base, and it's in 3 weeks from now. Even though we're 26 years in, I still have anxiety and anticipation.
10: What is it about New York? Because that's your home base.
11: It's our home base. I'm still in charge of the festival worldwide, but also I'm producing the festival on the ground. Many of the cities, we have other producers or people from our team that are responsible for producing. I've always been the one that's like making sure everything gets done for New York.
4: What venue are you using?
11: We started at Anthology Film Archives along with Jonas Mekas, which is this legendary temple of film. And we've had a number of venues since then. We grew out of that place from year one, but we stayed out of loyalty for 18 years there. Then we went to Tribeca Synagogue in New York, which was this incredibly beautiful, kind of not quite, but pretty brutalist looking building. And now we're at the Ukrainian National Home, which is kind of cool because you walk in this door and it just looks like a hallway. And then you go upstairs and there's a wall and you come back behind and there's this big ballroom. And that's where New Order played when they first came to New York.
4: Wow.
11: So it's a pretty cool spot.
4: You know, we've had a lot of the documentary filmmakers on the show recently. What's your breakdown between documentaries and narrative films? And how many films do you have in the festival this year? What are the highlights? What are the ones you want people to really look for?
11: I don't know the difference between narratives and documentaries, but I do know that we have 45 films in New York. I would say we probably have 10 narrative, like live action with actors, maybe five that are kind of experimental, you know, music driven. The rest, are documentaries.
9: Right.
11: Maybe you were talking about, I know that you guys had met with the Oscar-winning director and alum of Bicycle Film Festival, Orlando Van Einsendel, who has a film that was submitted. It's The Cycle of Love. And we received this film, but now the film is in the movie theaters before we have the festival. And there is a lot of buzz about this film. IndieWire has just come out and said, this looks like it's an Oscar contention.
9: Wow, that's great.
11: Yeah. And the story is told through live action actors or non-actors, frankly. Right. They are narrating it as husband and wife 50 years later, which is brilliant. Because I think that some people might be jaded. Oh, I don't want to watch a romance at Bicycle Film Festival. But this film is just, it's something we need.
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13: Hello, and welcome to Life, Death, and the Kitchen Sink, Season 2, Episode 71. I'm Lady T, your passion catalyst, motivational muse, lifestylist, and travel companion. Today's topic is The Threshold, a conference on dying, renewal, and meaning with Linda Kobus from Innershine Yoga. The Threshold is a gathering for people who believe that conversations about death are, at their core, conversations about life. This conference will bring together care

0: is re-examined and more renewal quietly takes root. Rather than treating death as a taboo or a clinical problem, the threshold approaches it as a profound human experience, one that invites honesty, compassion, and connection. Participants will hopefully leave with deeper insight, new language, and a sense of shared humanity, reminded that crossing thresholds is a part of every life and that renewal often begins in places that we least expect. So today, I'm really excited to introduce Linda Kobus from Innershine Yoga Therapy in Endicott, New York. Linda is one of our session leaders, and she'll be sharing who she is related to the death industry and our conference, what she's going to be bringing to the conference, and why she wanted to be a part of the conference. So welcome, Linda.
1: Yes, hi. Thank you for having me.
0: You're welcome. I'm so thrilled that you're going to be a session leader at the conference. So please go ahead and share what you're going to be bringing to our space in November.
1: Excellent. So Innershine Yoga Therapy, its focus is on the applications of yoga. So using tools of meditation, tools of breathing, tools of mindful movement, also tools, all kinds of tools, to be honest. So different tools where we can use them in order to enhance our well-being. So really what my focus, I do individual one-on-one sessions and I also do group workshops, is ways to literally calm and really aid the nervous system. Because in our society today, it's often extremely busy. And what this does is this gives us a chance to really reconnect with ourselves. And being that it is a death conference and we're dealing with caregivers and individuals that may be dealing with lots of stress, these tools of automatic nervous system regulation or nervous system regulation will be very, very important, not just for the dying, but also the caregiver, because
0: Absolutely.
1: The toll and the stress that it entails, not only like life, right? Life gets really busy. Life can be pretty fast, but These tools are just so important for both the caregiver and for the dying. And
0: yes.
1: I bring in somatics. So I have a yoga therapy certification. It's an 800 certified and professional yoga therapist. And we use the applications of yoga to bring well-being to not only mental and emotional, but also spiritual. And we do that from the combination of breathing, meditation, movement. Again, there's just so many things that we can do to really regulate our nervous system. And that's really what I specialize in. I help people in high stress lives, whether it's anxiety, whether it's PTSD, whether it's depression, whether it's just life is really, really heavy.
0: Exactly.
1: I give them the tools to help reconnect with themselves and to live their best self.
0: That's awesome. So exactly. Before we even get to the part of caregiving or death caring, the world and life is just so stressful enough that then we add caregiving on top of that. And it's like, whoa, you know?
1: Exactly.
0: Yeah. So I'm so thrilled to have you coming, because this is one of the things I've been saying forever and ever and ever as an end-of-life doula, is that, you know, I have friends that are caregiving for their parents, and I say, you got to focus on yourself too, because there's nobody that can do this without some tools in their toolbox.
1: Yeah, so. Absolutely. And I think a lot of people don't realize how accessible a lot of these tools are. Unfortunately, yoga gets a bad rap with people on social media and on the news that are super flexible. But in reality, that's only a small portion. There's so much more with yoga that is accessible to each and every person. Doesn't matter what body, doesn't matter what flexibility level, doesn't matter any of that. It is accessible to to everyone. And that's what I really

0: want to share is to let people know that you don't have to be flexible, you don't have to be strong, or you don't even have to be in great shape. There's just moving your body at a very small, subtle level, with the somatic specifically. I use specific sequences using, it's called contralateral, so one side of the arm and opposite limb connecting and rewiring the left and right side of the brain. And so some of these sequences really aid in that neuroplasticity, that ability for our nervous system to make changes in real time and to develop new habits.
1: Geez, I'm going to have to take your workshop.
0: Yeah.
1: So, and what is your background again? You said you're 800-hour certified yoga therapist.
0: Professional yoga therapist. I have a bachelor's in biology. I have a master's in teaching education with an emphasis on biology, and I'm also in a nursing program at Broome to get my RN.
1: Wow. You're going to be wearing lots of hats.
0: Yes, I am. So, and I love this because I used to suffer from a really debilitating anxiety disorder, and I think I went to meditation and I saw the personal benefits of it, and that's why I'm teaching all of this today, because I know how much it does, it works.
1: Very definitely. Very definitely. And when I contacted you, what made you say yes to be involved with the conference?
0: Because I think it's just there's it's invaluable, the tools, and I think people don't realize that you don't have to do a lot in order to experience a shift. So sometimes we wake up on the wrong side of the bed. We're really not feeling good. But just a few breath cycles, just breathing alone, just that breathing in and itself can totally change the focus of your day so that you step into the day with a lot more hope, with a lot more insight. And so I think that's what I wanted to share with everybody, that you don't have to do a lot. We're not trying to really, create this huge workout or fitness routine. They're just small, simple things that you can do to really help yourself. And so a lot of it is like their self-massage, like that's one example. They call it palming in Ayurveda, where you take your hands and you rub them together and you generate a lot of heat. You place them over your eyes and you take a deep breath in. That's one example. You can do progressive relaxation, where you're squeezing a part of your body, starting at the top or the bottom, and progressively moving. Like I said, these are just small little examples of nervous system tools that you can do to reset the mood, reset the mind.
1: And is that because it engages both sides of the brain at the same time? Is that what somatic healing
0: No,
1: is?
0: so somatic healing is pendiculation. So what it is you are contracting into a muscle. So you contract into a muscle, and that it is a slow release. Because you're contracting into an already tight muscle, when you slowly releases it, it certainly teaches the body that it's okay to let go. But see, here's the thing. There's a lot of things on the internet, right, regarding somatic. So it tends to be a blanket term for yoga that affects body, mind, and spirit, right? But more specifically, it's really those tools that we use to rewire the brain. So a lot of people can call everything somatics. I guess that's what I'm trying to say. It's such a broad spectrum. But specifically, I was taught in the nervous system regulation, Hanna Somata. So there, somatic. Sorry, Hanna Hannah, can't think of his last name right now, Feldenkrais. There were actually leaders that first started using somatics, and that's how it got so big. And so they're actual, like I told you, pendiculation, specific sequences to rewire the brain, right? So you have somatics, and then you also have the applications of yoga, the different tools that I learned as a yoga therapist. They're all nervous system tools.
1: Yeah. Well, it's interesting because I fell a year ago and got a concussion, and it's affected my balance since then. And I've fallen a couple of times this summer and gotten some fractures, but I'm in a specific program for balance. And that's exactly what they do. I start with a really small exercise. And if it doesn't bother me, then I move on. But there's like seven head positions that I have to do with each movement. And it's every little step, like it just challenges my brain just a tiny little bit. And if I can get through it without it, you know, making me dizzy or making me nauseous, then I can move on. But if it does, then I have to go back and do it again and again until it doesn't. So I'm guessing that's kind of a somatics too then, right?
0: Yeah, that's the idea, is that we're using tools to rewire the brain. So these tools are to get your nervous system out of what it's used to doing. So it'll be some, and again, it often looks kind of bizarre, like from the outside, someone's like, what are you doing? Right? So there's heel slides, there's all kinds of things that you can do. And from the outside, people look at it and like, it doesn't look like much. It's very, very small movements. But this is kind of what I was saying was, very small makes significant changes. It's these little small things that can create large shifts in the mind and the emotions.
1: Yeah. And it's like immediate, right?
0: It's immediate. Absolutely. Absolutely. Yeah.
1: Now, how do you know which thing to share with somebody? Say you're dealing with somebody that has anxiety, you know, and as an end-of-life doula, I see this all the time. We have people that are transitioning, but they're so anxious about it. How do you know what activity or what thing to give them?
0: So for me, it's more of an intuitive process.
1: Okay.
0: So I listen to them, and honestly, I allow it to kind of flow through me. I know that sounds kind of bizarre.
1: No, I'm a Reiki master, so I get it.
0: Okay, yeah, I'm also Reiki too. So yeah, so I think that's all. Another thing I do is Reiki. I do Reiki sessions as well in my office. But honestly, it's more of an intuitive thing, and I would say that I allow whatever it is to flow through. I listen to that. That's really how I work with my clients, how I work in my classes. A lot of times I don't have something specifically written out. What I do is I intuitively listen and I let allow whatever to fall through, to be honest. And that's kind of how I work when I work one-on-one with my clients. And people will often say, well, oh my God, you gave me exactly what I needed. How did you know that? And I'm like, I have no idea, but that's the thing is like, I'm just open and I just keep myself open. And that's really, it's quite amazing.
1: Yeah.
0: Again, I don't say that like me doing it, right? Something higher above that is helping me.
1: And I think that's energy related back to the energy flowing back and forth. You know, Reiki is the same way, is that it's not really us directing anything. It's we're just the conduit to it.
0: And the conduit.
1: Yeah. Yeah,
0: that's exactly right. And that's really when I, because I do, I work with a lot of anxiety. I do work with a lot of PTSD. And I think, you know, I often will give a combination of techniques. I usually don't just give one. So I do a lot of, they call it proprioceptive awareness. So allowing people to feel their body in space, bringing them to different places in their body so that they can feel it, right? So they can feel their anatomy in space. So that's a lot of it is proprioceptive. It helps get the mind out of the future or the past and brings it into the present moment. So doing proprioceptive. And then once I do proprioceptive, I then get them into their senses. So as they're laying on their back, for example, I want you to feel the places that are pressing down really heavy and the other places that might be slightly suspended. So they may have to really, really, really feel in their body. Mm-hmm. Again, it's not an immediate answer. And so I use like a couple different tools. And then once I get them like grounded, so I think mm-hmm. that's the number one goal, is to like get them grounded. Mm-hmm. Then I'll like pick a breathing practice that they can do. And that usually starts with breath awareness. So breath awareness will usually start getting them to feel the flow of their breath in and out of the body. Notice the places that they can feel it. And then I go into a specific breath exercise. And then depending on, like, sometimes, a lot of times when people are very anxious, they're also feeling down. Mm-hmm. So I try to bring in an image, so imagery. This is one of the things I do in the beginning, is I will talk to them and ask them, you know, where do you like to vacation? Or if you were to go out on your own, where would you be? Would it be a beach? Would it be a mountain? And then mm-hmm. I try to create that image, mm-hmm. you know, like a short image of whatever that is.
1: Right.
0: In order to, so it's a combination of tools. There's not just one.
1: Yeah. And I'm guessing too, that you're watching how people are reacting and sort of.
0: Absolutely.
1: You know, absolutely. Judge from each. Yeah.
0: Like if somebody's super restless, I'm not going to bring them to stillness. I'm going to have them do a lot of like really small, gentle movement to get the restlessness out.
1: Mm-hmm.
0: Because like sometimes when people are super anxious and restless, they're not sitting still. Like right. They are just not sitting still.
1: Mm-hmm.
0: And so it's just really reading the person. And then after working with someone for a while, starting to know what they like.
1: Mm-hmm.
0: And I think sometimes people have certain things that they gravitate toward, but I never pick one tool. I usually do a combination because it takes a while for people to settle down.
1: Yeah. Yeah.
0: Like they're not, you can't just put someone in meditation immediately. It takes a while for the body to get out of the head and to get into the body.
1: Mm-hmm. So that's really what it is then. It's getting out of your head into your body. So that is
0: exactly.
1: Being in the present moment. And
0: yep.
1: And so many of us spend so much time not there.
0: And just in our heads. And
1: yeah.
0: In fact, when we drive a car, half the time we're not even paying attention.
1: No.
0: Next thing you know, we're like, where the hell am I? I don't even know where I am. But you've done the route so many times, you're like,
1: yeah.
0: Oh my God.
1: Yeah, I wasn't supposed to go that way. I was supposed to go a different way today.
0: Yeah.
1: And you're just so used to doing it. Yes, yes.
0: Yeah, and we'll often make those same right or left turns that we
1: mm-hmm.
0: our route we take the most often.
1: Yep, I do it all the time.
0: Mm-hmm. That's right.
1: Oh my goodness, yeah. So let's see, what else? Do you think that, actually, I think this is kind of an approach that everybody could use, whether they're dealing with caregiving, death, anything. I mean, I think in today's world, we should all have a class in this, like at least once a week.
0: Oh, yeah. Yeah. No, and I have clients that see me weekly.
1: Mm-hmm.
0: And we work on different things. I mean, I check in with them. So sometimes the ones that I'm building strength with, again, less like nervous system regulation, but more like strength building.
1: Mm-hmm.
0: I do try to talk to them and to see, just to check in with them, because every now and then someone's like, you know what, I've been feeling really stressed out. I need something really slow.
1: Mm-hmm.
0: I need something really grounded. And so it's checking in with your clients and giving them what they want. And again, I don't get this right all the time, so, you know, unfortunately.
1: Yeah. Yeah.
0: So I try to do my best to communicate to people, but and to just do the best for them that day.
1: Yeah. And if you're offering several different things, I'm sure they find one thing that really sticks and something else that, you know, that they don't particularly like, or it's a little more uncomfortable than something else.
0: Yeah, exactly. But mm-hmm. I do a lot of nervous system regulation.
1: Mm-hmm.
0: I mean, I would say that's a lot, but I also do a lot of strength building too. So
1: mm-hmm.
0: I do a kind of a, I have a lot of hats.
1: Yes.
0: I do.
1: It sounds like it.
0: And I have a cat. Oh my God, you won't believe this. He is actually grabbing the the tripod. How funny is that?
1: He says, I want to be a part of this.
0: Oh my goodness, that's hilarious.
1: Yeah. Now in a class with a group of people, how do you approach that?
0: Oh, so I do take into effect the age group, the familiarity with the people, their
1: mm-hmm.
0: I would say more their age and their activity level. I,
1: Okay.
0: you know, in true yoga therapy, you want to group people with similar goals in mind in
1: Okay.
0: true yoga therapy. But in a class, I try to give a lot of just different tools, just kind of show them just a bunch.
1: Yeah, because I
0: So
1: was
0: it's
1: going to
0: more of like a
1: say,
0: smorgasbord of
1: yeah,
0: tools.
1: well, and that's what this conference is meant to be, not anything that, you're going to be an expert of anything when you leave, but it's more or less to give you an opportunity to start discussions, but also say, hey, that somatic class or that workshop really hit home. I want to go home and find out more information about it. Or if they're local, contact you and find out more information. So this is kind of just like a springboard.
0: And what I would add is that I do more one-on-ones than anything else. At my office, I have a beautiful office in Endicott. It's very bright, lots of windows. This is where I work with people one-on-one. But I
1: Okay.
0: teach classes across the hall at Binghamton Yoga, so I do that. I do that sat I do that, sorry, Sundays at 9 and Mondays at 9:30. And then in addition, I'm also doing pop-up classes there. So like on September 17th, I'm doing a Starry Night sound bath. So I have a lot of different tools, like instruments. I have bronze singing bowls, crystal singing bowls, chimes. So
1: Yep.
0: that will also be like a really nice nervous system
1: Yes.
0: regulation. So I offer just a lot of different things. And I'm going to be doing that every 2 weeks at Binghamton Yoga, just offering. It's going to be a split between sound baths, yoga nidra, which is sleep yoga, and somatic yoga, which will be offered Thursday nights at from 7 to 8:15 every 2 weeks.
1: Okay. Wow. I'm going to have to look on your website.
0: If you go to Inner Shine Yoga Therapy, I'll be offering and sharing a lot of those events from Binghamton Yoga. Binghamton Yoga is across the hall for me, so because I rent
1: Nice.
0: space in the same building, so
1: Yep.
0: it's just really, really nice. The studio is huge, so it makes it very easy to hold my workshops right across the hall.
1: Right. A nice networking tool.
0: Yeah, and I've been
1: Yeah.
0: teaching there since 2021. So
1: Okay.
0: I've been there for a long time.
1: Now, do you offer virtual
0: I
1: visits?
0: do. I
1: Okay.
0: do, and I have done those before.
1: Okay. Because some of our people will probably likely be coming from out of town, which I know that they are. So,
0: Yeah, that's fine. I can do
1: yeah.
0: virtual.
1: Awesome. Awesome. Well, it's so interesting to me. I hope I get to sit in on your workshop, but I often say, and this is the whole reason for this conference, is that death deserves dialogue. It's the whole truth in three short words. Mortality is just so central to human, to shaping of our lives to be left in the shadows. And when we speak about death, we're really speaking about love, continuity, care, identity, and the fragile miracle of being alive at all. So I always think of dialogue about death as a form of care, and that's exactly what you're intending to offer.
0: Oh, thank you. Yes.
1: Yes, it steadies relationships, clarifies wishes, reduces fear, and makes room for honesty that otherwise stays trapped behind a politeness or avoidance. So I just want to thank you, Linda, for sharing your insight, your wisdom, and the grounded, compassionate skills that help people navigate things like grief, loss, and the tender work of just being alive, being a human.
0: Thank you so much, Tracy. I appreciate you having me on here.
1: You're welcome. Your presence reminds us that healing isn't a destination, but it is a practice.
0: Exactly.
1: Yes, and one made of small acts, like you said, thoughts and courage just to sit with what hurts and what's bothering us. So, your contribution strengthens our collective capacity to face what is difficult with steadiness and care. Yeah. So, listeners,
0: you're
1: so welcome. I'm getting more and more anxious for this conference. I just can't wait to offer all this good stuff. But So if listeners today, the show has sparked your curiosity, you can check out our Facebook group called The Threshold, A Conference in Death, Meaning, and Renewal, and maybe even share it with others who might need this space too, you know, friends, loved ones, coworkers, neighbors. And I guess I didn't mention the date, but the date is, the conference is Saturday, November 7th, 2026. There's going to be a virtual cemetery scavenger hunt from any cemetery near you, and a happy hour with a trivia challenge called Life's Big Questions the afternoon and evening before. And each week leading up to the Threshold Conference, like I've been, I'm going to be sitting down with our session leaders. We're going to explore who they are, what they'll be sharing, and most importantly, I think, why they felt called to be a part of this inaugural gathering. The conversations will give you a chance to meet the guides who are going to shape our day together, and it's a long day.
0: Yes.
1: So, but lots
0: of
1: good stuff.
0: You're doing great work.
1: Thank you.
0: Excellent work.
1: Yeah, I am so driven to this because I just think it's so important, and I'm hearing more and more chatter about people wanting this space, but in a safe place where they can feel safe and with others that are asking the same questions. So it really is about thresholds. It's about giving fear a shape, giving love a voice, and giving life more meaning. Because I think if we can comfortably talk about death and deal with the anxiety and everything that comes with that, I think we can live a better life today while we're here, that we can enjoy life better. So This is Lady T from the studios of WBDY in Binghamton, New York. And until next time, may your days be full of courage, love, care, and the conversations that matter most. And that's it for today's episode of Life, Death, and the Kitchen Sink. Thank you for sharing a moment of your life with me as we untangle the big, the small, and everything in between. If today's conversation resonated with you, inspired you, or even made you chuckle, don't forget to tune in again, or leave a review, or share it with someone who might need a little more depth, or maybe even a little more laughter in their day. Life is sure messy, but it's ours to live, one kitchen sink moment at a time. So take care, and we'll see you next time. Today's show is brought to you by Death Cafe The Southern Tier. You can find us on Facebook at Death Cafe Binghamton, NY. And today's music is provided by The Trouble Notes at thetroublenotes.com.

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1: A memorial gathering honoring the life of Brian Shield will be held this Saturday, September 12th at 2 p.m. at the Sagebrush Inn Conference Center. All are welcome. Shields was an abstract expressionist painter whose work has been shown locally, nationally, and internationally, and he was the founding leader and visionary of Amigos Bravos Because the Water Matters, which began as a local river protection group and grew to be one of New Mexico's most effective advocates for clean water. Shields was especially known for his ability to bring together communities previously at odds over water issues. In his youth, he was a beloved local wilderness guide. Shields died at home on April 17, 2026. Again, a memorial Saturday, September 12th at 2 p.m. at the Sagebrush Inn Conference Center.
2: This is Mike Tillith, KCI 90.1 FM, Red River, Taos. Taos Art Museum presents Taos Icons, large-scale portraits by photographer Donald Graham. Opens September 12th to November 1st, 2026. And again, the opening day is September 12th, 1 to 3 p.m. And Donald Graham has a huge resume, really. He's a world-renowned photographer. His career began in Paris, high fashion photography. His work has been in magazines such as Vanity Fair, Sports Illustrated, and Time Magazine. He's obviously, of course, been in Paris, as we've mentioned, New York, L.A., traveled all over the world, and he's been in Taos for several years now, which we will, of course, talk about. And welcome, Donald Graham. Thanks for being here.
3: Well, thank you for having me.
2: So let's talk about the show here. You have Taos Icons, we mentioned in the introduction. You have 8 of these portraits.
3: That's correct.
2: And the portraits are what you name them. Robert Marable, I mean, kind of a who's who of maybe some people that are still around, some that aren't, possibly.
3: Robert Marable, Frankie Zamora, who, first of all, everyone knows Robert Marable, right. But just in case you don't, he's a 2-time Grammy Award winning musician known for his flute playing. Frankie Zamora is the book The Man Who Killed the Deer, which is an absolute classic if you haven't read that.
2: Frank Waters.
3: It's by Frank Waters, who's maybe the greatest writer, one of the greatest writers in this area. And I think it's one of his very best books. Definitely suggest reading that. The Man Who Killed the Deer is Frankie Zamora. And it's based on the life of Frankie Zamora. And Frankie Zamora, I photographed at 101 a few months before he passed. And trust me, when you're 101, you have a lot of character in your face. We also have, this is Barn Dance Weekend while we're talking.
2: That's right.
3: We have Michael Hearn up in the exhibition. Michael's a special, special person, I hope. If you haven't got to know him, he's somebody who's definitely worth getting to know. And his barn dance is happening as we speak. There's also next to him is Nat Troy. Nat Troy is somebody who did an awful lot for the music and art scenes in Taos. Michael played at his restaurant, the OBL, a lot. I don't know if it was every week or every, it was a whole lot.
2: Right. That's all Blinking Light for those who don't recognize that.
3: Sorry about that.
2: Go ahead.
3: We also have Jean Maillet. Jean Maillet is one of the founders of the Stiles Ski Valley and was certainly one of the most known personalities of the Taos Ski Valley. And if you ever got to know Jean Maillet, he was unforgettable. And he also started the ski school, which is still ranked as the number one ski school in the United States. So that's a impressive.
2: Yeah, it is.
3: We have John Nichols, who wrote the
2: Milagro Beanfield War.
3: Milagro Beanfield War. I always stumble over that. And it was directed, and it was made into a movie directed by Robert Redford and was filmed here in town and was, that was a big deal.
2: Yeah, exactly. Yeah.
3: We have Bobby Lujan, who it was a Native American elder and jewelry maker. And he was tasked with passing on the traditions of the Taos Pueblo to the youth, which also Frankie Samora also did as well. And lastly, we have a miner from the Cuesta mine. And I did some photographs of the miners as they literally came up the elevator shaft after a day's work and stepped off of, you know, stepped onto a studio that I had created outside and made a portrait of him. And for me, he really represents the working man that is so important to making Taos what it is and does so with little to no recognition. So he's included as an important part of what I view as being Taos icons.
2: All men. So no women in this group. Why is that?
3: Okay. A lot of that has to do with many of the photographs that I did came about through an organization called Men Engaged in Nonviolence.
2: Right.
3: And the man who designed my home that I live here in Taos. I've lived here in Taos since 1998 and built a home here in that was finished in 2003. So, and he started an organization called Men Engaged in Nonviolence. And Men Engaged in Nonviolence addressed issues of domestic violence and also youth and gang violence. And it provided or provides counseling, mentoring, and a number of services. There are also actually, look it up.
2: Well, I think now it's called Taos Behavioral Health, and it's recent
3: iteration. Okay.
2: And but just to add briefly to your point, this Men Engaged in Nonviolence Works, Taos Behavioral Health, this was put together because Taos basically had a gangland shooting south of town in a gas station. Young people were all involved, and it was a real wake-up call to say, our kids are in trouble, and we have to do something, like, right now, you know. And Vishu McGee, along with many other people, he was a key figure, had a series of meetings, and to say, we have to do something about this for our young people. And that's how it evolved. And as I recall, there were men that were mentors to young people, young men who were struggling, and to just show up and say, look, here's my experience, what's your experience? And to have that male role.
3: That's very correct. And the mentoring part of the program oriented towards young people was a major part. The other part also that was equally important was dealing with domestic violence.
2: Right.
3: And they had a program where people who had been convicted of domestic violence had basically a retraining program. And that was through, I'm not sure exactly which government agency, but it was a very serious program for people that needed to deal with that. So those were kind of two of the areas. And they did other areas besides those two, but those two stand out from my memory as being focus points. Vishu went to the Taos News and explained his vision of what he wanted to do in this organization. And he says, would you be willing to help with us and get help in getting us known with doing public service announcements? And Chris Baker fully signed on and says, hey, we want to do whatever we can do.
2: Publisher of the Taos News.
3: Yes, Chris Baker's, yeah. So Chris said, well, we'll give you a public service announcement each week. And Vishu goes, okay, what I wanted to do is I want to take pictures of people across the entire spectrum in Taos, from the mayors to manual labor, gardeners, everybody. And so, and I volunteered to do the photographs. The Taos News ran these ads with the photographs with everybody from mayors to gardeners each week for 10 years. So that meant that, and there was usually 2 to 3 people in a photograph, which means that I photographed over 1,000 men in 10 years. So this is the long story to why there's so many men in my images right. And not so many women. Yeah, it's my percentage of shooting is about 5,000 to 1 of men to women. So
2: right.
3: There's the answer to your question.
2: And that answered or brought up more interesting things too, which I'm glad you covered about connecting with nonviolence works. So, and just to mention too, as I recall the photographs, they were also, I mean, there were separate men, but they were also men with younger men, too, on some of those photographs. Is that correct?
3: I mean, each photograph had a different story, and considering we're talking, let's see here, 500 different photo shoots.
2: Right.
3: I mean, they all had a different story. When you say older men with younger men, I mean, sometimes, for example, when Frankie Zamora came in, he came in with his son who was quite a bit younger than him.
2: Yeah.
3: Yellowbird. He came in with, it was Frankie and Yellowbird came in to do the photograph for Men Engaged in Nonviolence.
2: Yeah, well, I thought that was very important, too, to have those images, too.
3: Yeah.
2: So let's talk about a little about your work, your actual kind of procedure about it. You've worked in all sorts of venues in photography, which you mentioned in the introduction, all over the world. So the black and white photographs, which you're known for, and these, many of them are close-ups, but of course, all different kind of angles. How did that become kind of your trademark?
3: When you photograph in color, each color has an emotion with it. Red brings up an emotion. Green brings up a very different emotion. Blue brings up another. Yellow, another. If you're photographing a person in color, those emotions that the colors bring up are part of your experience when you're viewing the photograph. And from my perspective, to strip those away so that you are looking at less, you're making a minimalist presentation of the reality, you're able to focus more on what's going on inside the person. And I think that's really what interests me, is true stories that are happening at that moment. And for me, when photographing people in black and white, it's a minimalist perspective that I think is more powerful sometimes, because you're not distracted by color.
2: All right, absolutely. So when you have a subject, how do you set that up? I mean, do you give guidance to your subject? I don't know how many pictures you actually take of one person or two people, but how do you say, okay, I'm going to ask you to do this, and maybe you take a series of pictures. How do you come up with the final product?
3: There's not one process. The number one thing is that I, first of all, listen. Mm-hmm. I think listening is, if you start with listening as your number one most important thing, you're off on a good foot.
2: Right.
3: And then I will explain that my perspective in taking photographs is not really to take the most fabulous photograph a person's ever had. What I'm really interested in is it truthful? Does it go deep? Is it something that the viewer will be moved by? And I'll explain that to the person and just say, so in other words, you don't have to, I don't want you to act. I want you to just, sometimes I say, close your eyes and just kind of find yourself for, let's say, 30 seconds, and then open your eyes and we'll start making photographs. So I'm more interested in what is going on inside of a person. And I think that tells me more about who that person really is, rather than, we live in a society where we're always trying to project an image that our society has decided is a great image. And I'm not really interested in people kind of projecting, I'm a powerful man, or I'm a beautiful, desirable woman, or these kinds of things that we have, that so many people have pressure to emulate. So I'm more interested in this about, hey, who are you?
2: Right. Because you have practiced all sorts of photography where you've had to sell a product, right? Photograph fashion, say, okay, these are great clothes with attractive woman, attractive man, and it's going to be on a magazine somewhere, maybe a billboard. So you had that in the industry you worked in early on.
3: Well, I started as a fashion photographer, so that has its own, that's its own game.
2: Yeah.
3: And but even as a fashion photographer, there was a lot of parts of how they expected people to be that I just didn't agree with. And I pretty quickly kind of said, hey, that's not what I do. If I get asked to do something that just, a lot of times you're trying to sell things with this kind of effervescent, life is amazing attitude, and if it feels fake to me, I just say to him, say, look, it this isn't going to work because it's fake. I know it's fake. You know it's fake. Everybody's going to know it's fake.
2: All right.
3: So you develop your own points of view, and if you fundamentally disagree with the client on whether fake is good or not, you can just say, listen, there's a lot of people that can do that, but you should hire me to do what I do best. Don't hire me to do what I don't believe in, because you're going to get a very poor result.
2: Mm-hmm. Working with celebrities, which you've worked, as I understand it, all, you know, political figures, music, I would assume movie people. What's the difference in working with those people than local celebrities from Taos?
3: Okay, I think it's hardest to photograph people who are in front of a camera a lot. And the reason for that is I'm seeking authenticity. And if a person's been in front of a camera a lot, they have a shtick that they do every time they get in front of a camera. They probably have an image in their brain of what they want the picture to be, and they emulate that. And so you keep getting this same photograph of them over and over and over again. And that, to me, is not interesting at all. And so anyone who's photographed a lot is really harder for me. I love photographing people that say, oh, I'm really uncomfortable in front of the camera. I don't do this, you know, all those things. That's the kind of person I love, because I can get something that's authentic, and I just can guide them to places, you know, where they lose their discomfort and are just able to be in themselves.
2: Well, that's the whole key to it, I would think. Many people have cell phones, and they take a lot of pictures everywhere. Selfies, I'm sure right now people are walking around town taking pictures of what they think is historic, whether that reflects Taos, whatever it may be. So Donald Graham is a professional photographer. This is your life. And people go, I can take pictures. And you say to them, I know you can take pictures with your camera, but here's the art of what I do that's different from what you do. And you say, what's the difference between just snapping with a cell phone and doing what Donald Graham does?
3: What's the difference between what I do and somebody who has a cell phone?
2: Right.
3: A person who's taking a picture with a cell phone is usually, half the time, they're saying, smile. And they're very quickly taking a picture that they see and that they like. There's usually very little discussion about what is the purpose of the photograph. When I'm photographing someone, I'm trying to communicate, well, let's just say, I want my photographs to go deep. I try to communicate that to them right up front, because you can't go deep if you don't know that's what the goal is. Everyone I know that takes pictures with selfies, it's not about, let's go deep, you know?
2: Right.
3: So I think a lot of this is kind of setting the objectives up prior to clicking the camera. Another thing is what kind of camera you use makes a big difference. A number of these photographs that are up in this exhibition, and I think more than half, were taken with an old 8x10 camera, 8x10 Deerdorf, which is an old wooden camera. And when I say old, I mean it's the kind where you put the cloth over you.
2: Oh, wow.
3: And you have a magnifying glass, and you put a magnifying glass up to the ground glass, and the person is upside down and backwards. And when you go to make the photograph, the exposure might be a second, so the person has to be still. So the process is different. And when you change a process, you change what the resulting photograph is. And so this process of slowing way down and not moving makes very, very different photographs than kind of people who are, you know, jumping with an iPhone. People can be moving as much as they want, and you're going to be able to get the picture. So the process makes a difference in what the final photograph is like.
2: There's an art to it. Is this a good thing, though, that everybody has these cameras and and doing selfies and pictures and videos for photography, or does it matter?
3: Well, I can't change the world, and that is the world. My best answer is that I wish that people who were doing selfies, that each person who made a selfie was trying to make a selfie that no one had ever made before. Instead, it seems like everyone is doing selfies that everyone has made that minute around the world. So, I mean, that's my only opinion on the subject. There's so much more possibilities that a person with an iPhone can utilize. I wish that there was, I just wish that everyone says, hey, I'm going to do something that no one else has ever done with a selfie. You know, if 90% of people did that, that would be very cool.
2: All right. Leave on that now. Who were your mentors? Who were Donald Graham's mentors?
3: Well, when I was first starting out, Irving Penn, who shot for Harper's Bazaar and Vogue, was important to me. And one of the things that was interesting that I liked is that at the height of his career, he went to Peru, and he walked into a photo studio in Peru, you know, like a family portrait studio, and said, I would like to rent your studio for a month, and you tell me how much you need to be able to live as if you were still working, but you're not. I'm going to be using your studio. And so he rented a studio in Cusco and proceeded to make portraits of the local people every single day in that studio. And I found that wonderful. And by the way, and this is a fashion photographer, you know. Right. So it connected with me at a lot of different levels because he was in the field that I was in, and yet he was doing something very different. I found Irving Penn to be inspirational. There's a Canadian photographer named Joseph Karsh, who photographed everybody from Albert Einstein to President Kennedy to all of the icons of the era. And I always think that he's strictly a portrait photographer, but I think he was a very good portrait photographer. There was a number of people in the 80s and 90s is when I was kind of beginning, and that's when you have the people that influenced you. Well, part of it is that I also assisted. I assisted for about 5 years. I assisted, I may have assisted 1,000 photographers. And when you work with a large number of people, you get to see everything from how they light a set to how they communicate with people, and how what their vision is for a photograph, and I had the opportunity to work with top level people. I mean the top, I don't know, 2,000 photographers that were working, and I worked in, I assisted in Paris, I assisted in New York, and I assisted in Los Angeles, which are three of the five most important centers for at least fashion photography in the world.
2: We're running out of time, as I knew we would. Okay. We have seconds remaining. What do you want to say about the show Taos Icons at the Taos Art Museum? September 12th, it opens to November 1st.
3: Well, first of all, I'm honored to be having an exhibition at the Taos Art Museum. I don't know if you've been to the Taos Art Museum in the last couple of years. Christy Coleman, who's the executive director, is doing an incredible job in creating a very special museum for the people of Taos. The photographs I have up there are 8 large, as in 4-foot by 5-foot photographs, and they represent what it is that I'm trying to do as a photographer. My goal is that I can make images that move people and that people can relate to and that people can appreciate as being beautiful from a new perspective, not the traditional definitions of beautiful.
2: All right, we're going to leave it on that note. Donald Graham, thank you very much for being here. Appreciate it very much.
3: Thank you.
2: Again, Taos Art Museum presents Taos Icons, Large-Scale Portraits by photographer Donald Graham, September 12th to November 1st. Go ahead.
3: Well, it opens on September 12th.
2: Right.
3: But the exhibition runs at the Taos Art Museum through November 1st.
2: Okay. And 1 to 3 p.m. is opening day, September 12th. And this is Mike Tilley with KCI 90.1 FM, Red River, Taos.
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5: Welcome to Talk World Radio, a half-hour discussion of politics as if the people mattered. I'm David Swanson. This week on Talk World Radio, we are talking about corporate power and the freedom of speech and Ben and Jerry's ice cream with Ben of Ben and Jerry's, Ben Cohen, who has spoken out for years dramatically, creatively, and powerfully for peace and for a moral federal budget. Ben Cohen has frequently pushed

0: and Jerry's is trying to prevent Ben and Jerry's from opposing a super unpopular genocide. Ben Cohen, welcome to Talk World Radio.
1: Hi, David. Thank you for that very comprehensive introduction. And appreciate being on the show with you.
0: Could be much, much longer, I believe. So what's happening with Ben and Jerry's, and why should anybody other than Ben and Jerry be doing it?
1: Well, we're fighting to try to keep the heart and soul and spirit of Ben and Jerry's alive. You know, Ben and Jerry's was a publicly held corporation, and we were able, as a publicly held corporation, to speak out again and be an activist for social justice and racial justice and anti-militarism. And then the company ended up being sold to Unilever against the wishes of Jerry and myself. But because we were so opposed to it, we were able to negotiate a very unusual structure, which included an independent board that has legal power over the social mission of the company, over the quality of the ice cream, the use of the trademark, etc. So what happened was that last December, Unilever spun off their whole ice cream operation to a new corporation called the Magnum Ice Cream Corporation, who bills themselves as the biggest ice cream company in the world. And as soon as they became the owners, they fired the CEO, who is a 30-year employee, because he was taking direction from this independent board. And then they proceeded to get rid of the entire independent board, which is illegal. And then they decided to stop funding the Ben & Jerry's Foundation. So Jerry and I both, you know, came to the conclusion that the social mission of Ben & Jerry's is not going to survive under the ownership of Magnum. And I've been leading the Free Ben & Jerry's campaign. Jerry resigned in protest. And I've been leading this campaign to put public pressure on Magnum to sell Ben & Jerry's to a group of socially aligned investors that actually support the mission of Ben & Jerry's.
0: I think, Ben, it's maybe a sign of the times we're living in, but you mentioned almost in passing that some of the stuff that Magnum is doing is illegal. Does that not matter anymore when things are illegal? Can anything be done about that?
1: It does seem like Magnum is pretty much following the Trump playbook that, you know, if you got power, if you got money, the laws don't matter and you just trample right over them. So, you know, the independent board has sued Magnum. The case is in discovery right now. But, I believe that... We have entered a new period in American history where it doesn't matter what's legal anymore, and that means that we need to fight hard to get it back to what? Government of the people, by the people, for the people.
0: Do you have any way of measuring over the years how many people have bought Ben and Jerry's mostly because they thought it was delicious, and how many because of the social mission that they actually cared about and thought was they should support when they're choosing their ice cream, because these people are killing that off, right?
1: Yeah. Yeah. I mean, and the worst part is that they're trying to say that they're not killing that off. They're kind of being performative, and you know, that a good example is that Ben and Jerry's wanted to support the student protesters about the genocide, and Magnum wouldn't allow them to do that. But they came out with a statement that we support free speech and the right to protest. So, you know, on the surface, it sounds good. But then when you get down to it, they're just not willing to take the risk. I think that's essentially what it's about. And the other part that it's about is that the values of Ben and Jerry's are, you know, kind of antithetical to

0: values of Magnum, which is to, you know, maximize short-term profits.
1: So what's the campaign? What's it doing? What's the strategy? How can people help?
0: Well, the campaign is called Free Ben & Jerry's. At the beginning, we were asking nicely. We were saying, "Yo, Magnum, free Ben & Jerry's." And, you know, about 200,000 people have signed letters and petitions to Magnum asking them to sell Ben & Jerry's. And it seems like it's fallen on deaf ears. So now we're amping it up. And we've called for a boycott on Magnum products. So they have the Magnum ice cream bar. They have Breyers. They have Talenti, Good Humor, Popsicle, Yasso. So that's, you know, people are doing everything they can. And you know, if you go to freebenandjerrys.com the associated website, Boycott Magnum, you'll be able to get the stickers and the supermarket price rail tags that you can just go into your local supermarket, and when you're looking to buy some ice cream, you put one of these tags in that price rail that says Boycott Breyers, Save Ben & Jerry's.
1: Very nice. So people should basically lose weight and boycott all desserts, and including Ben and Jerry's, right?
0: No, you can buy Ben and Jerry's. We're not looking to hurt Ben and Jerry's here.
1: All the other ones.
0: Right.
1: Boycott all the other ones.
0: Ben and Jerry's is the victim. So, you know, we don't want to get into a situation where we depressed sales of Ben & Jerry's that would affect people's jobs and, you know, shelf space at the supermarket, which is kind of a hard thing to get back once you lose it.
1: So there's no such thing as a shareholders action possible here, right?
0: Well, we do need people who own shares of Magnum to contact Magnum and tell them, "We're shareholders and we want you to sell this business because you're destroying the values of it." So, you know, it's interesting. A lot of people who own Magnum shares don't realize that they do because they never bought Magnum shares, but they had shares in Unilever. And the way it worked was that for every 5 shares of Unilever that you own, they gave you 1 share of Magnum. So, you know, or people have Magnum in their mutual funds or whatever.
1: So people who own shares in Unilever probably own shares in Magnum and could, if they cared about free speech and activism and the ability of Ben and Jerry's to say anything, they could push Magnum in that way, right?
0: Yeah, absolutely. And, you know, and I think now, you know, the voice of Ben & Jerry's is needed more than ever. I mean, Trump and his policies represent the gravest attack on the values of Ben & Jerry's since the company was founded. And, you know, Magnum won't allow Ben & Jerry's to oppose those policies. They won't allow Ben & Jerry's to use the name Trump, despite the fact that the company has a track record of calling out presidents, politicians, when their policies violate the values of the company.
1: Well, we'll have to think up a different name for him. He's thinking up a different name for everything else in the country. we can give him one. A lot of people have stickers with a little picture of Trump pointing his finger to, "I did that," and you put it next to the high price of everything. So you can do that. And then on the other side, put "Boycott this product if it's Magnum." Stickers everywhere. What else can people do who want to help?
0: The big thing is to go to the website, freebenandjerrys.com, and enter your email address. And then, you know, there's kind of a newsletter that goes out, and it gives you different actions that you can do. And And the most important thing, I think, is to tell your friends. You know, if we can show that, you know, currently we have 200,000 people, and if we can show that that number is growing, you know, if every one of those 200,000 people got one of their friends, then we'd have 400,000 people. And, you know, sooner or later, they've got to start paying attention to that kind of stuff.
1: Very good. So people should go to freebenandjerrys.com and boycottmagnumknock.com. So Ben Cohen, on this program, we don't have any corporate censors or sponsors for that matter. What if Ben and Jerry's were free to say anything it wanted to say? What do you think are the most important things that are not being said clearly and loudly enough right now?
0: Well, I think one thing that we should do is thank Donald Trump for what was probably the most honest thing he's ever done, which was renaming the Department of Defense the Department of War.
1: You're the guy who agrees with me on that. nobody else does.
0: I mean, that's what it's been about, and that's what it is. It's not about defending the country. If it were about defending the country, we'd be spending, you know, probably 20% of what the current budget is. And but the other thing that he did was that you know, we hear that you know, the country's in debt. Oh my God, it just went over $40 trillion. We can't afford anything. You can't afford healthcare, housing, education, childcare, whatever. But somehow or other, Trump managed to find another $500 billion, half a trillion. And he couldn't think of anything better to do with it than to dump it on the Department of War. And that is a horror, a sacrilege. You know, the problem is that people have, you know, the human mind can't conceive of the size of those numbers. But the reality is that for that amount of money, you could build 850,000 houses a year that people could actually afford, and you could make sure that every teacher makes a minimum of $60,000 a year, and you could provide childcare for every kid who needs it. You could provide universal pre-K, and you can provide dental care for people on Medicare. You can provide hearing aids for people on Medicare. And that's not even the full list.
1: No, you could do a Green New Deal. You could end starvation worldwide. You could end the lack of clean drinking water worldwide. You could provide medicines. You could provide schools. I mean, people don't even dare dream. Like they see the wars, they see the data centers, and nobody says, couldn't you build houses and schools at the rate that they build data centers? And no, it's imagined to be impossible.
0: Right. But it's not. And it wouldn't cost us any more money. I mean, you know, Trump's going to spend that $500 billion. I don't know, but he'll probably get a big lump of it. So it's not like it's going to cost us any more money in taxes to do the stuff that people really want in their everyday lives that's actually going to improve their sense of security.
1: I know a lot of it comes from defunding everything else in the pie of the budget, and a lot of it comes from not taxing trillionaires and billionaires, it mostly just comes from increasing military spending and doing wars for the past 25 years without paying for them like they used to do, right?
0: Yeah, I think that is probably the worst part about it, is that people, you know, the wars are over there. We don't see them. We're killing thousands of people, but, you know, they're not our people. And, And we're not paying for it. I mean, I think I was talking to Linda Bilmes, who's a political economist, works with Joseph Stiglitz, and she's got a new book coming out called Ghost Wars, and it talks about this idea that, yeah, you go to war and you don't pay for it. No problem.
1: Right. This is people love wars, but they, some of them do, but they hate taxes. But where did the taxes come from? They came from the fact that we used to pay for the wars. Like the taxes used to go up with every war, 1812,
0: Right.
1: 1913,
0: And that
1: 1941, and then they would go back down most of the way until World War II, when they only went down a little bit of the way, and they've been there for 80 years.
0: Yeah, it's crazy. I mean, and it doesn't make us any more secure. I mean, they sell us this lie that by having wars, by, killing lots of other people that are, families just like ours, somehow or other, that's going to make us safer? I don't think so. I think it makes us less safe. People get pissed off when you kill their families.
1: Absolutely. I what it in terms of the polls and in terms of your personal experience, you've been doing this for a long time. My impression is that in public opinion, we're winning, but in government responsiveness to public opinion, we're losing. That is, more and more people are against the wars, against the military spending, if anybody ever asks them about it. But the government cares less and less. I mean, did we ever have a war that was that had a majority against it the day after it started, like this war on Iran before?
0: Yeah, I don't think so. I think this war is the most unpopular war that we've ever had.
1: So how do we build the pressure that's needed, that is obviously more than used to be needed, to move the US government? You would think that every interest group that wants money for anything good or decent wouldn't want all the money going to the Pentagon. You would think all the civil liberty groups wouldn't want the thing that justifies all the abuses of civil liberties. You would think all the anti-racism groups wouldn't want the thing that justifies the xenophobia and the militarized border. And so I mean, every different interest group and lobby and activist movement you would think would line up behind, this massive World War III funding of the Pentagon, to the detriment of everything else, is the thing we got to unite against. But I don't see it. You'd think all the environmentalist groups, the big ones, would be saying, what about war as major destroyer of the environment, the impediment to cooperation on environment, the siphon of all the funds that are needed for a Green New Deal, hardly a peep.
0: Well, yeah, the problem is that we don't have decent politicians. But the beauty is that we're starting to get some more of them. A lot of the progressive politicians have been winning their primaries. And, I've just gotten involved in an effort called Citizens in Search of a Candidate. And it's the idea that the citizens come up with the platform and they say, here's what we want. We want less war. We want more childcare. We want more houses. We want corporations and billionaires to no longer run the country. And there's a list of about 10 different planks. And so there's a plank for environmentalists. There's a plank for people that are into education, people that are into housing, people that are into daycare. Because, the reality is that, most of us people who care about, our fellow human beings, most of our people like us that, approach the world through a sense of love, in that same sense that Cornel West meant it when he said, justice is what love looks like in public. And so I think we can put together, if we can get ourselves organized enough to coalesce around, this agenda, a 7 to 10 point agenda, and get all of us that. What I was going to say was that, so you have environmentalists. So, the big thing I care about is the environment. But, if you tell them, well, yeah, this Citizens in Search of a Candidate, the platform, it deals with the environment, and it also provides daycare and education and housing. People aren't against those things. Their pet thing might be the environment, but I think we all, progressives, unite around the same cluster of things.
1: Am I right from the list you started to give that it's all majority opinion? It's all the things that the polls say we want?
0: It's,
1: Oh,
0: that's exactly
1: because you almost don't need to search for the candidate if we had direct democracy in some way.
0: right.
1: Is this at a local level or national or state?
0: National. The idea behind it is to influence the platforms of the presidential candidates, and the big primaries, and that race starts right after November.
1: Is
0: And
1: there a website?
0: not yet.
1: Not yet.
0: You can host it.
1: I would be happy to make a website. You just say the word, but maybe someday there will be a website for Citizens in Search of a Candidate. I would love to see that. I would love to just see candidates have substantive platforms, you know?
0: Right. It's really interesting. Most of them don't say anything because their political consultants say, don't stand for anything. Don't take a position on anything because then the opposition is going to skewer you with it.
1: Yeah, if I make a pie chart of Trump's proposed budget, discretionary spending for the coming year, and 77% is war and all things war, and the other 23% is everything else, some candidates have lengthy, substantive platforms about things in that 23% of the budget, but not one word about 96% of humanity, the existence of the world, war, peace, international law, nothing. And never once have I seen a candidate for Congress or the presidency have a budget pie chart proposal? You know, groups that you've worked with, that I've worked with, have laid out, here's the budget, here's what it should be. Never once has a single candidate ever done such a thing.
0: Not only don't they have a budget pie chart proposal, they don't have an Oreo stack proposal.
1: Explain, please, for people who haven't seen how high the Oreos can go.
0: So I do the, I mean, the problem with all these numbers is that they're huge numbers, and you just can't conceive of what they are.
1: Right.
0: And they never put them in a relationship to the other numbers. So, you read the newspaper, well, I don't know, or do people read the newspaper? I don't know. You see something and it says, oh, they're talking about the education budget. It's going to get $8 billion. And then, a little later you hear, oh, they're talking about the budget for green energy. It's going to get $1 billion. And
1: Yeah.
0: you hear about housing. Oh, it's going to get $10 billion, and it doesn't mean anything. So this Oreo demonstration that I do essentially says every Oreo is worth $20 billion, and you see how many go, and I stack them up literally as I'm talking about it, and you see them next to each other. Here's the stack for education, two of them. Here's the stack for homelessness, one quarter of an Oreo. Here's the stack for housing, maybe it's, two Oreos. And then you see the stack for the Pentagon, which, I don't even know how much it is anymore. It was like 45 Oreos, that's $900 billion, and now he's just stuck another, what, 25 onto it.
1: Yeah, it's going to
0: I
1: take some
0: mean,
1: good balancing.
0: The
1: Project
0: last
1: on
0: time I
1: Government
0: did.
1: Oversight to POGO had a report a month ago that says there's another trillion and a half that doesn't get counted in that, you know,
0: That's exactly right. The last time I did this Oreo demonstration, we actually needed to use a crane, an inside crane, in order to put on the extra $500 billion that Trump is trying to do.
1: We got just a minute left. Time flies when you're talking about Trump's disasters. Ben Cohen, what should people know most? And again, how can people help free Ben and Jerry's?
0: You got to go to freebenandjerrys.com. And is spelled out. There's no apostrophe. Freebenandjerrys.com. That's the important thing. Right now, when we need Ben and Jerry's to be speaking out, to be as active as it can be, it's being shut down illegally by this Magnum Corporation. And we need all the help we can get. I mean, the reality is that I can't save Ben and Jerry's on my own. The only way it's going to get saved is if people make a move, if people, put their hearts into it, if people go to the website and put in your email address. It's not a whole lot of things. It's not that hard to do.
1: No, one of the easier things I think someone can do if they have money for the grocery store, buy Ben and Jerry's and do not buy any of those other kinds that you'd find at boycottmagnum.com. 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Ben Cohen, co-founder of Ben and Jerry's and many other wonderful institutions. Thanks for everything you're doing, and I hope this succeeds. And thanks for coming on Talk World Radio.
0: Thank you, David. Thank you for the amazing, beautiful work you're doing with Beyond War.
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4: 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I'm Josh Shirley. I'm currently Vice President of the National Board of Veterans for Peace, and I'm filling in for regular hosts Jim Wilgemuth and Harvey Bennett. So today we are looking at one of the longest lasting costs of war, right? We're talking about Agent Orange and the toxic legacy of dioxin in Vietnam, as well as here at home. More than 50 years after the American War on Vietnam ended, veterans, families, Vietnamese civilians and the environment are still living with the consequences of that war. Joining us today is a leader with Veterans for Peace who has been deeply involved in VFP's Agent Orange remediation work. We'll talk a little bit about what remains unresolved. We'll talk a little bit about what accountability and repair can look like and touch on what this history should teach us about the hidden costs of war. Joining us is Paul Cox from Berkeley, California. Welcome, Paul.
5: Good morning.
4: Good morning. Paul is originally from Oklahoma. Let's see, retired civil engineer and longtime activist with Veterans for Peace. Paul's background goes back decades. He was a combat Marine during the American War in Vietnam. Today, Paul is a leader with Veterans for Peace, both locally and nationally. I know he's part of the leadership of Chapter 69 out of San Francisco, of course, as well as being on the National Board of Directors. Additionally, Paul helps out with Chapter 160, which is the Veterans for Peace chapter in Vietnam. And part of that is organizing these annual tours to Vietnam. So maybe we'll talk a little bit about that. But yeah, welcome and thanks.